0: able to be deployed to help in high schools as the authorities try to quell ongoing nationwide student protests. Edouard Geoffrey told a French television channel that the teachers would be sent to schools starting from Friday. It follows talks he's held with student leaders who want greater investment in schools. There have been more than 500 arrests in the latest protests on Thursday. The day has seen clashes between police and demonstrators, including in central Paris, where riot police used water cannon and tear gas. BBC News. Adidas is suing an Australian fashion brand for selling and advertising clothes with a four-striped design, arguing it is deceptively similar to the German company's distinct three-stripe logo. Simon Atkinson reports.
1: The German firm claims White Fox is taking advantage of Adidas's reputation and that it's drawing an association between the two brands in the minds of consumers, or at least sailing close to the wind. Court documents obtained by the BBC include photos giving side-by-side comparisons of both firms' products, as well as images of adverts on buses and at bus stops. Adidas wants damages from the online-only fashion brand, which markets heavily using social media and influencers and is known for its hoodies, sweatpants and swimwear. 2 years ago, Adidas lost a case in New York, where it claimed the four-stripe design used by the luxury brand Thom Browne was too similar to its own.
0: White Fox has not responded to requests for comment. Violent protests have broken out in parts of South Africa over illegal immigration. Cars were set on fire in Soweto and Durban, where shops owned by foreigners were also reportedly targeted. Similar demonstrations were reported in Cape Town and the Eastern Cape. Police dispersed protesters who stormed a refugee centre where hundreds of asylum seekers had gathered to lodge appeals. US prosecutors have filed additional charges against the former Venezuelan president Nicolas Maduro and his wife Celia Flores. The new accusations, which they deny, relate to the alleged torture of people detained by his regime, including American citizens. US media are reporting that among the Americans is a group of oil executives who were held for 5 years in what their lawyers say were brutal conditions. The Great Mosque of Aleppo in Syria has been reopened to worshippers after many years of restoration due to damage sustained during the civil war. The ancient mosque was near the centre of fighting between pro-Assad and rebel forces for control of Aleppo. Its minaret was reduced to rubble. BBC News.
2: Hello, this is Alex Ritson with the newsroom. The execution of Nidal Hassan in the United States, which is due to happen in December, was already unprecedented. It would be the first military execution by firing squad of soldiers since the end of the Second World War, and the last execution in public in the US was 1936. Now, the US Defense Secretary Pete Hegseth has decided to go further by announcing that the execution will be live-streamed. Hassan, an army psychiatrist, shot dead 13 unarmed US soldiers at the Fort Hood military base in Texas in 2009. He later said that he was retaliating for America's wars in Iraq and Afghanistan. Mr. Hegseth explained why the execution would be at Fort Hood.
3: Army major betrays his country, radical Islamist, kills a bunch of Americans at Fort Hood. Of course we're going to do it at Fort Hood. We're going to do it on a Thursday. We're going to do it at 1 o'clock, which is when he did it. And it's going to be soldiers with rifles executing the firing squad. It hadn't been since World War II since we've done that. Well, I kind of like the mentality we had in World War II, which was win, which was understand when the enemy attacks you, you need to stand your ground.
2: I heard more from Daniel Lipman, who is a White House reporter from the website Politico.
4: This would be the first live-streamed public execution of anyone in American history. Usually these things are behind closed doors, but Hegseth has made a very important, in his view, significant decision to make the military more macho. He has said that the justification is that it would be a kind of a deterrent factor where people who would otherwise think to do this might get turned off from doing such an act in the future. Of course, the logical counterpoint to that would be people who are shooting up army bases with a dozen soldiers that they're killing, they are not of sound mind, so they're not making a logical calculation there. But Hegseth got this approved by Trump, and I think he is very in tune with the White House to try to please Trump and satisfy his desires.
2: The U.S., others are normally critical of other countries which hold public executions. Why is this different?
4: Yeah, Trump has actually criticized the Iranian government for public executions. Even a couple months ago, he was saying he was urging the Iranian government to not execute any of the protesters. And so obviously there's no question that this man committed this heinous act. But I should caveat this, that this may not even come to pass in December, because Nidal Hassan may appeal this verdict, this decision. And in America, these court battles last for a very long time. And so it could stretch into a future administration, which would not want to execute him by firing squad or by live stream.
2: What's the American public going to make of this? Would it be popular?
4: I'm sure that there'd be some people who would want to watch it. I don't think the American news channels will carry it live, the CNN and MS Nows of America. But for a lot of Trump's base, it's young men who watch Ultimate Fighting Championship, who liked seeing the UFC fight on the White House grounds. And so those people are very online, and I'm sure that this would get a good viewing, but kind of satisfy the bloodlust of some Americans. But I don't think that's going to win many votes for Trump in November, because people who are rah-rah about this, they would be voting for Trump anyway. And this might turn off some of the more moderate people who would say that this is not proper.
2: Last question. Is there an element of just putting out a story like this in order that this becomes top of the news rather than some other things which are going on in the United States at present?
4: That's definitely one idea, where it's better for, in their view, to be talking about this than the economy or gas prices or how the U.S. may strike Iran again after the midterm elections. So you have to kind of view the Trump administration as this is almost like a reality show where every day there's a new episode, and they want to have a new story that creates more attention. And they've been dogged this week by two of their top campaign operatives who went to the Balkans to work for a pro-Russian government, and they did not want that story out there, and so it was not helping them. So this might change the narrative for a little bit.
2: Daniel Lipman from Politico. Tensions between South Africans and migrants from other countries escalated on Wednesday. Cars were set on fire in Soweto, in Johannesburg, and at the port city of Durban, where shops owned by foreigners were targeted. Similar scenes were witnessed in Cape Town and the Eastern Cape. The newsroom's Richard Hamilton reports.
5: More than a dozen cars were set alight in Soweto after protests erupted into violence. Police dispersed protesters who'd stormed a refugee centre where hundreds of asylum seekers had gathered to lodge appeals. It followed a ruling in July by the Constitutional Court requiring the government to resume processing asylum applications. The clashes follow months of tensions, with demonstrators demanding the deportation of foreigners living in South Africa illegally. In Durban, riot police were deployed to the city centre after reports that shops owned by foreign nationals were looted. Sepo Mposula is a community leader there.
6: The disappointment, actually, it is directed at this government, the government that does not listen to its people. People have been complaining about the influx of foreigners in the country, and the government, instead of addressing the problem, you know, now there was this court judgment. And you'll remember that there was 600 million that was spent to monitor South Africans instead of addressing the issue of illegal migration.
5: But the government said the violence was triggered by people spreading deliberately false information about the court ruling. It said the judgment did not automatically grant refugee status or permanent residence to undocumented migrants. In South Africa, migrants are often blamed for taking jobs, fueling crime, and putting a strain on public services. Claims that social scientists say are not supported by evidence. 3 decades since the end of apartheid, the country remains deeply unequal, with about a third of the population out of work. Despite this, it remains Africa's largest economy and continues to attract workers from other parts of the continent.
2: Richard Hamilton. British police investigating the King's brother, Andrew Mountbatten Windsor, have accepted that the warrants they used to search his homes earlier this year were unlawful. He was arrested by officers in February on suspicion of misconduct in public office, after which he launched a challenge over the legality of the warrants. The investigation, in connection with his links to the late sex offender Jeffrey Epstein, is ongoing. The former prince has always denied any wrongdoing. Our correspondent Lucy Manning was in court and has this report.
7: On the 19th of February, his 66th birthday, Andrew Mountbatten Windsor was arrested very publicly on suspicion of misconduct in public office. In the full glare of the media, Thames Valley police searched the King's brother's home at Sandringham and his former address, the Royal Lodge at Windsor. But at the High Court today, it was revealed that in July, Thames Valley police had accepted that the search warrants they had applied for and that an Old Bailey judge had granted weren't lawful. The judge in this hearing, Mr. Justice Hilliard, who wasn't involved in granting the original warrants, said a significant error had been made in the application and granting of the warrants. They were found to be unlawful because confidential business material may have been gathered during the searches, and that wasn't legally covered by the warrants issued. Nick Vamos is the former head of special crime at the Crown Prosecution Service.
8: It's not actually that unusual in these kind of cases. The police don't have a great record of applying for search warrants. They often make mistakes, but this should have gone under so many noses before it went to court that it's really amazing that they still managed to make a basic error. The police were reviewed several years ago and they changed their processes, and it's embarrassing that they're still getting things wrong.
7: Thames Valley Police agreed the warrants had been issued incorrectly by the court, but they still want to use the evidence gathered and have applied to the court to lawfully do so. Andrew Mountbatten Windsor opposes that. In a statement, the force said its inquiries into him remain ongoing, and Mr. Justice Hilliard said the fact that the search warrants had been quashed didn't bring the investigation to an end or mean the whole of the investigation was unlawful. Joshua Rosenberg is a legal expert and says the police can apply under another part of the law to retain the evidence.
9: The investigation continues. The police have not had to give back the material they seized, written material, electronic material, we don't know the details of it. The reason for that is they can go back to court and say, we should have been able to get this under Section 9, we should have been entitled to this material, and we want to hang on to it until you sort it out. That's going to take some time. In the meantime, they hang on to it and the investigation continues.
7: Andrew Mountbatten Windsor has always denied any wrongdoing in relation to Jeffrey Epstein. He has won this court victory, but his legal battle continues.
2: Lucy Manning. You're listening to The Newsroom from the BBC World Service. The technology giant Microsoft has become the latest company to be suspended from a high-profile US visa program that hires skilled foreign workers on a permanent basis. Announcing the government's decision, the US Vice President J.D. Vance accused Microsoft of abusing the system and giving away American jobs.
10: Microsoft laid off last year 6,000 American workers. At the same time, the company benefited from 6,300 H-1B visas and almost 3,000 green cards. In other words, if you do the math, for every worker that Microsoft laid off, they replaced that worker with 1.5 foreign indentured servants. Now, that is a scandalous system that we've allowed in this country for far too long. But thanks to the work of this task force and thanks to the empowerment of the President of the United States, we're going to stop it. We have decided to suspend the PERM program for Microsoft, which means they'll no longer be able to take those H-1Bs and apply for permanent resident status within the United States of America.
2: Microsoft says most of the relevant visa applications in the last fiscal year were for existing employees rather than to hire new workers. Our North America correspondent Daniel Bush told me more.
11: Vice President J.D. Vance made the announcement for the Trump administration that Microsoft and other companies are abusing green card programs, the H-1B visa and J-1 visa programs in particular. These are programs that allow companies to recruit foreign workers and international students for highly specialized fields such as technology, engineering, and others. This is a part of a longstanding argument by the Trump administration that these jobs should be going to American workers, but supporters of these these programs argue that they actually grow the U.S. economy and allow companies like Microsoft and others to fill these highly skilled jobs.
12: Yeah, because Mr. Vance is suggesting that Microsoft laid off about 6,000 U.S. workers, hired a similar number from overseas. But as you said, highly specialized, just because it laid some off, it doesn't mean that the people it hired are doing exactly the same thing or could do exactly the same thing.
11: That's exactly right. And in fact, in a statement, Microsoft pushed back on the administration, said it would provide more information on its H-1B visa hires. But the company said that the vast majority of the thousands of employees it hired through this program in the last fiscal year were not new hires. These were extensions of existing jobs. This announcement, of course, came just hours before President Trump awarded a prestigious medal to the Microsoft CEO. So awkward politics there. And of course, it also comes just a month or so before an election where the administration and Republicans running for Congress are trying to defend their immigration agenda, including numerous different restrictions to people trying to enter the United States legally.
12: Yeah, as you've kind of hinted there, there's presumably an awful lot of politics going on here, with immigration being a very big political issue.
11: That's right. And the administration now has argued for months that these visas are being abused by these companies, that they're bad for the American economy. And it fits into the argument by President Trump, by J.D. Vance, that this America First agenda is intended to boost the American economy by prioritizing U.S. workers and by trying to ensure that those jobs do not go to people coming from overseas. It remains to be seen whether voters will buy it. And certainly polls show that although some Republicans still remain very supportive of President Trump's immigration agenda, it has lost a lot of support with Democrats and with some independent voters as well.
12: Isn't it enormously expensive for companies to hire workers through these schemes? Now, presumably they don't do it unless they really need to because of the cost.
11: That's right. It's costly. It's a time-consuming process. These are very highly specialized visa programs intended to recruit specific workers in science, technology, engineering, jobs that these companies say are difficult to fill with those high-skilled workers inside the United States. So companies like Microsoft spend years building these programs up, going through the work of the visa application process on behalf of these job recruits. So it's something that they invest a lot in and will likely push back, as Microsoft already has on the administration, to try and keep these visas in place.
2: Daniel Bush in Washington. It appears that catching a bus in Ukraine means taking your life in your hands. On Thursday, more than 30 people in the eastern city of Kramatorsk were killed in a Russian airstrike on two buses. The Ukrainian president, Volodymyr Zelensky, has said that the attack will not go unanswered. Kramatorsk, a city on the front line of the war, is regularly targeted by Russian forces to cut off supply routes used by the Ukrainian military. From there, Dan Johnson sent this report.
13: Footage from Kramatorsk shows paramedics trying to save casualties from the burned wreckage of the two minibuses. They were hit by a glide bomb, a rudimentary weapon made by adding wings to an old Soviet bomb so that it can reach targets further into Ukraine. The regional head of government for Donetsk said some of the bodies couldn't yet be identified because of the severity of the attack. He said civilian transport was being deliberately targeted to maximize casualties and that he could no longer risk the lives of passengers or drivers, and so bus services in Kramatorsk and nearby Slovyansk have been suspended. The two cities are part of Ukraine's so-called fortress belt of frontline towns which have been under prolonged and intense bombardment. Across the country, bridges, petrol stations and railway lines have been increasingly targeted as Russian attacks have stepped up over recent weeks. Yesterday, 22 people died in a strike on an apartment block a few hours from Kyiv. British Foreign Secretary Ed Miliband, on his first visit to Ukraine, was shown the damage by President Volodymyr Zelensky.
14: Today we're announcing more sanctions on Russia, on the war machine of Putin, on the shadow fleet, on the oil companies, on the crypto, on the financing of the war. We are here to announce more humanitarian support. We are here to announce more support for energy. And I believe I speak on behalf of the British people that we stand with you.
13: President Zelensky said the Kramatorsk strike would not go unanswered and said Vladimir Putin deserved a strong reaction from the world.
15: He wants escalations as much as possible. That's why we need to work all together. Europeans can't push him. I mean this, but they can help us, and this will push him to negotiations. But Americans can do more. I think President Trump can do more, and he has, between us, has to do more. because so many losses.
13: It's reported delegations from Russia and Ukraine will have separate meetings with the Americans in Washington over the next few days in a possible step towards peace negotiations, which the Ukrainian president said earlier this week he was ready for, despite the surge in Russian attacks.
2: Dan Johnson. The nationwide student protests in France show no sign of ending. There were more than 500 arrests in the latest protests on Thursday, with clashes between police and demonstrators in some areas, including in central Paris. It comes as the government has announced it will deploy more teachers to some schools. Hugh Schofield in Paris is following the story.
16: Over the last couple of weeks, it's been thousands of arrests, mainly of young people. But how many of these people arrested are from the lycée? How many of them people who attach themselves to the protest is a big question, but most of them are young people. And it's not going away, and it's at the ends of these rallies that the diehards stay behind and start smashing, causing trouble, setting fire to things, and then the police move in to disperse them, and that's when you get these clashes which are very televisual and, you know, send shockwaves around the country and around the world, because once again it's riot police moving in against teenagers. But it is something that, to a certain extent, both sides are kind of playing a part here. The teenagers know that the police will act in this way, and the police do what they do. The Prime Minister appeared on television and made much about this sort of process of negotiation and discussion in schools and so on, but that was just a sort of blatant admission that he had nothing to give. And what the government is hoping to do is play the long game, hope that the students get worn out. There are school holidays approaching in a week. The weather is changing. Rain's coming. All this helps the government. And with the elections coming, we can predict a very, very unstable few months ahead.
2: The Canadian poet, writer and translator Anne Carson has won this year's Nobel Prize for Literature. The 76-year-old has written more than 20 books, including Autobiography of Red, a modern retelling of a Greek myth which explores love and gay identity. She's been living in Iceland for several years, and the country's national broadcaster, RUV, stopped her on a windy hillside and asked for her reaction to winning the prize.
17: Crazy. I think they're all crazy. Well, you know, crazy. Did you know beforehand, or when did you receive the news yourself? Just now. I mean, yeah, right now. You were on a call with the people from the Nobel Committee? Yes. What was the conversation like? Same as this, rather halting. They have, yeah, the usual questions, and I have no answers. Do you think this in any way changes your readership? Well, I guess the publisher hopes so.
2: The prize, worth around $1.2 million, was given after the Nobel Committee praised her bold and inventive work. More details from Colin Patterson.
18: Kanadensiska författaren Anne Carson.
19: The moment the Canadian poet Anne Carson was announced as the recipient of this year's Nobel Prize for Literature. For once, the winner was one of the pre-ceremony favourites. The writer, who is 76, combines poetry and prose, with one of her best-known works, 1998's Autobiography of Red, reworking a Greek poem about Hercules into a gay coming-of-age story. The Academy said she had been chosen for her bold and inventive oeuvre that, in playful dialogue with the classical tradition, has created new forms for contemporary literature. The permanent secretary of the Swedish Academy, Ingrid Carlberg, said she broke the news to Anne Carson in a phone call.
18: She was very taken by surprise. We didn't have so much time to speak. All she could had time to tell me was that she is for the moment in Iceland, where she's listening to the wind.
19: The prize is worth 12 million Swedish krona and will be awarded on the 10th of December.
2: The International Space Station hurtles around the Earth above our heads at 28,000 kilometres an hour. Earlier, while it was directly over the town of Wick in the very north of Scotland, children on Earth below were able to ask questions directly of Jofjör Kutrick, an astronaut living and working aboard the space station. Here's some of their conversation.
20: This is Rory. Which one thing do movies always get wrong about space? Over.
21: Good question, Rory. I would say how easy everything is. Nothing up here is easy. Everything is hard, even brushing your teeth, and they gloss over a lot of the small points.
22: This is Florence. How does the food taste in space compare to here on Earth? Over.
21: Florence, because the microgravity affects your sinuses, everything tastes a little bit different. Sometimes good, sometimes bad. For me, I love coffee on planet Earth, but up here it tastes a little bit different. It doesn't taste quite like coffee to me, and that's causing me to not drink so much.
20: Mrs. Fergus, what experiment were you most excited to work on? Over.
21: I'm working on a lot of experiments that are designed to enable astronauts to live in space for longer periods of time. So someday, maybe on the moon for, say, a year. But we have a lot of science we have to figure out first, and that's some of what we're working on up here that I enjoy. Over.
0: This is Isabella. Do astronauts get seasick like getting car sick? Over.
21: Isabella, great question. We typically get sick at the start of the missions as we adapt to microgravity. So it's like a couple of days of basically being car sick. Over.
2: Astronaut Joshua Kutrick aboard the International Space Station getting a gentle grilling from pupils at Wick High School in Scotland and ending this edition of the Newsroom.
1: We're glad to have you with us. In 60 Minutes, Tech Life is finding out about supercomputers.
22: So a supercomputer is a very large computer that we use to solve really big scientific research problems where we can calculate answers to the questions we have on a big computer. And they are at the very, very leading edge of all computing technology.
1: Then it's Outlook.
23: Capturing giant waves on film, a near miss with a shark and surviving the bends, it may sound like a nightmare, but for cinematographer Mike Prickett, these are risks that come with the job he loves. Coming up, despair and glory at sea.
1: And at 3:30 GMT, Heart and Soul meets volunteers salvaging Jamaica's sacred spaces destroyed by Hurricane Melissa.
24: We can lose everything, but we still have people. We still have our families, we still have our friends. But if you have community, then you'll be okay.
1: With news every half hour, this is the BBC World Service.
25: This is the BBC World Service, and coming up after the news, the global story. In France, protests that began with high school students in September have grown, engulfing the nation and leading to thousands of people taking to the streets, in some cases with violent police clashes. What are these protests actually about, and why could a crisis in France have implications for the rest of Europe and beyond? Join me, Asma Khalid, in 2 minutes.
26: BBC News with David Harper. The US Defence Secretary Pete Hegseth has said the public will be able to watch the execution by firing squad of the man convicted of the 2009 mass shooting at Fort Hood military base. A Pentagon official told the BBC that the execution of Nidal Hassan would be live-streamed. The Ukrainian President Volodymyr Zelensky has said a deadly Russian strike on two buses in the frontline city of Kramatorsk will not go unanswered. Mr. Zelensky urged world leaders to react harshly. Ukraine has continued to strike Russian targets, including a large oil refinery in Omsk. The US Vice President J.D. Vance says Microsoft is among companies suspended from a key visa program. He accused the company of replacing American workers with what he called foreign indentured servants. Microsoft said the vast majority of its US employees were Americans. France's education minister has promised to deploy 3,000 substitute teachers to help the country's high schools. It follows days of protests by students and teachers calling for better conditions. The first hurricane of the Atlantic season has strengthened to Category 2 as it heads towards the southern United States. Hurricane Isaias has already forced the closure of more than half of oil production in the Gulf. A riot at a prison in the Mexican state of Sinaloa has left 10 people dead and 16 injured. Security officials said one of those killed was a visitor to El Castillo Penitentiary, and the remaining nine were inmates. Adidas is suing the Australian fashion brand White Fox for selling and advertising clothes with a four-striped design. It argues it is deceptively similar to the German company's distinct three-stripe logo. White Fox has declined to comment. The Great Mosque of Aleppo in Syria has been reopened to worshippers after years of restoration. The ancient mosque was near the centre of fighting between pro-Assad and rebel forces during the civil war. BBC News.
25: Last Friday, I sent a text to my co-host, Tristan Redman, who, as you all might know, has lived in Paris for years and has covered quite a few French protests over his career. I wrote to Tristan and asked, is everything okay in France? I keep seeing these reports of protests. Tristan wrote me back, and I want to read you all his response.
3: hey, yeah, high school students are demonstrating about the state of public education. It's been unusually aggressive considering most of them are actually kids, police using riot gear and what have you, but it's limited to certain spots. Still, he added, the feeling of a country creaking at the seams deepens. Since Tristan's somewhat ominous message, the situation has become more serious and more volatile. On Monday, a 15-year-old was seriously injured during the protests. The boy's hand was blown off during a confrontation between police and demonstrators, leading France to suspend the use of stun grenades for policing. On Tuesday, the protest grew and spread with high school students being joined by national unions, and hundreds of thousands took to the streets. And as we are recording, more major protests are expected. From the BBC, I'm Asma Khalid in Washington, D.C. And today on The Global Story, what is going on in France? And why should the rest of the world pay attention?
4: They've closed the schools, the universities, because they're very terrified of what's happening.
3: Coming up later in the show, we're going to hear from a student who has been protesting in Paris.
4: The youth will not let them keep funding war and keep funding rich people instead of giving money for our future.
3: But before that, to understand the backstory here, I wanted to turn to Tristan. Before Tristan and I hosted this show, we had long careers as journalists out in the field. And for Tristan, a lot of that time was in France. He actually lives in Paris. That's where his kids go to school. It's his home, which means over the years, he has covered a number of French protests. And so I actually wanted to begin with the central question of what is actually happening in France.
5: Well, Asma, on Tuesday, the pictures went around the world. There were demonstrations across more than 40 towns and cities in France, hundreds of thousands of people on the streets. There were scenes of bins being burnt, riot police out, students, high school students primarily, protesting, calling for better education conditions in their high schools. They say their schools are underfunded. They say, you know, the roofs are leaking, the teachers are absent, they're not paid enough. And they say that the conditions under which they're learning have just become impossible. Now, those protests started off small. They were organized by high school student unions, but they've gained momentum. And this week, they've been joined by other groups, including nationwide trade unions, which led to these demonstrations across the country on Tuesday. Organizers say more than 500,000 people took part in these protests. Police say around 250,000 out there supporting the high school students in their calls for more state funding for education, and also to express a more generalized dissatisfaction with the way the country is being run. And look, French demonstrations, this is a well-practiced, well-oiled machine. You get out in the streets of Paris, there are people by the sides of the street. You know, there's always a bunch of people selling merguez sausage, hot dogs. You have these vans going down the street with massive speakers on the roof, kind of pulsing out, you know, demonstration songs.
3: Sounds a bit like a festival.
5: I mean, there's definitely a festival element to it, yeah. But there's also been violence in these protests. So as you mentioned earlier on, a 15-year-old boy at a demonstration in the north of France had his hand blown off on Monday. Now, this week, in reaction to that, the police said that they were going to scale back some of their tactics because that shocked people, even though, look, unfortunately, violence in French demonstrations is not uncommon. You know, if you think back to the Gilets Jaunes, the yellow vest demonstrations back in 2018, 2019, I remember interviewing people who'd lost eyes, who'd had their hands blown off in those demonstrations. This, unfortunately, is something that happens. But for it to happen to a child, a 15-year-old, is something that has really shocked people. And the police have had to take stock of that and react. And they've said they're no longer going to use some of their more aggressive tactics in handling these demonstrations.
3: Tristan, you described the situation of high school students protesting.
25: Was there an immediate catalyst? And the reason I ask this is I usually think of protests in the United States springing up as a result of something that took place. Like, you know, for example, the mass protests we saw after the murder of George Floyd here a couple of years ago in the United States.
5: There isn't really one thing that set this all off in terms of a kind of key moment, one thing that happened to one person. It all started in mid-September when some students decided to come to the aid of some teachers who were on strike about pay and working conditions. Unions got involved, and it's kind of grown organically from there. The organizers of these demonstrations, at their origin, were high school student unions. Now, the idea that high school students should be formed into unions.
25: Are you talking about union like a labor union?
5: Yeah, almost exactly like a labor union.
25: Oh, interesting. So it's not just like a club.

0: that. What are the specific demands that the students have? I mean, if they want better public education, I don't know, that sounds kind of admirable that students are demanding a better quality schooling.
1: Well, I mean, yes, you could separate their demands into two things. Think of them as the present and the future. In the present, they say that the conditions in their schools are deplorable. They say class sizes are too large. You know, there are reports of people saying there aren't even any chairs in their school. Sometimes they have to do lessons standing up. So that's all about kind of funding of public services in the present. And students are saying that they can't get the education that they need because there just isn't the money to educate them. But there's also a concern about the future here. So young people in France are worried about what happens to them when they finish their studies. They're worried about AI. They're worried about what kind of jobs they might be for them to go to in the future.
0: That's a very universal feeling these days.
1: Yeah, exactly. And, you know, they say that they're scared about the future. So it's a really serious question for them, what's going on at the moment. And Asma, I've been speaking to a student in Paris. She's called Alice. She studies at Sciences Po, which is the kind of political sciences elite school in Paris. It's well known for its student activism. Here's what she told me.
2: So I'm Alice, 20 years old. I'm part of l'Union Étudiante, the biggest student union in France, and currently a student at Sciences Po.
1: So you've been out protesting for the last few days. Why are you protesting?
2: The movement started because some students, high school students in the suburb of Paris, had no professors in some disciplines. And this is very inequalitarian compared to the Parisian high schools that have plenty of teachers, better fundings, especially private schools. So the movement really started for equality and better financial means and fundings for education and for our future.
1: Just to be clear, Alice, the core of this demonstration is by high school students. You're a university student. Why have you joined the high school students?
2: It's really all youth in the streets together. So this movement is really both high school students and university students, and we share the same problems, especially for our future.
1: What do you want from them? What are the demands? What would you like to see them do?
2: We've published a website with 10 urgent measures and demands for the youth. We demand 10 billion fundings for the youth, higher grants for students, fundings for education, better school times hours, renovation of establishments because our roofs are currently collapsing like on our heads in some of the high schools. We demand 150,000 rooms in universities. Each year, many people are unable to enter universities because there's no room left. So we want more of that.
1: What are you seeing on the ground during these protests? You know, there have been images going around the world of what's been happening, not just in Paris, but in other French cities. What's been your experience during protests?
2: I think those protests are very impressive and historic. I've been protesting for 4 years now, and those are the biggest one I've seen from the youth. We had 90% of universities blocked, 2,000 high schools blocked as well. And we had massive protests today, especially in front of Sciences Po, with barricades being dressed in the streets. So, yeah, those protests are very impressive, but we also see very high repression from the police and a lot of violence. So, yeah, I think it's very impressive, but the violence is very shocking as well.
1: Well, I mean, there have been accusations of violence on both sides, haven't there? That there have been agitators within the demonstrations, there have been accusations against the police who've been involved. Are you hopeful that the demonstrations are going to bring about change?
2: Yes, I think the government is really scared and terrified of this movement. They've closed the schools, the universities, because they are very terrified of what's happening. And I think it has now to invest in the youth and into our future, because the youth will not let them keep funding war and keep funding rich people instead of giving money for our future.

0: And we will continue this movement until we get victory.
1: Are you going to be demonstrating again on Thursday?
0: Yes, we have plenty of gatherings happening on Thursday, tomorrow, in many of France regions, and I think we will be plenty in the streets again and next week as well, until we gain victory.
1: Thanks so much for your time, Alice. It's been very interesting to talk with you. Stay safe.
0: Thank you.
2: That was really interesting. Have we seen elected officials, school administration, anybody willing to make concessions to what these student demands are?
1: So, look, the government has said that they are taking the students' demands seriously. The reality is they don't have that much latitude to do too much about it because the bank accounts of the government are stretched thin, if not absolutely empty. And, you know, the critics of the demonstrations are saying that some schools have been partially burnt or ransacked in places, and that that's going to cost even more money to repair, money that is already incredibly thin on the ground. And
2: meaning they've been burned throughout these protests, you're saying?
1: Well, yes. I mean, there have been fires in some schools, and, you know, some school leaders are saying, you know, hundreds of thousands of euros of damage have been done by the protesters, and that's just making the situation worse, not better. So, you know, the government doesn't have a lot of capacity right now to do much about this. And that's something of intense concern, not just for students, but for leaders. You know, like, how are they going to get themselves out of this situation? It's really unclear.
2: I also want to understand where the energy for these protests is coming from beyond students, because these aren't just student protests at this point anymore in France. Is there a leader of this movement at this point?
1: Well, that is an absolutely key question right now, Asma, because the debate around the demonstrations is really evolving. 6 months out from the presidential election, everything is political right now. And so there have been a lot of accusations that the demonstrations have been fomented by a man called Jean-Luc Mélenchon, who is the far-left leader in France.
2: Okay.
1: He's a guy who's been around for a very long time. He has a party called La France Insoumise, which roughly translates as France Unbowed. Think of him roughly as a French equivalent of Bernie Sanders. He's quite a controversial figure in French politics. Polls at the moment suggest that there is a very good chance that the French presidential election in 2027 could come down to a runoff between, on the one hand, Jean-Luc Mélenchon on the far left and Marine Le Pen, the far right leader. So, as you can imagine, people on the French right are not missing the opportunity of blaming Jean-Luc Mélenchon and his party for what's going on. They say that Jean-Luc Mélenchon has instrumentalized these demonstrations, that he is whipping them up, making them worse. Well, Jean-Luc Mélenchon has been speaking out. He put out a video on social media, quite a long speech with him sitting behind a desk, looking somewhat presidential with like a worker's helmet on the shelf behind him. You know, he kind of styles himself as a sort of old school hard left leader. He has used words like police savagery. He called on people to go to the streets to confront the police for this. And people have interpreted that as a call for ramping up the tensions in the street. On the other hand, Mélenchon himself and his political party say he's simply calling on people to go to the streets to demonstrate about their legitimate political demands. Students on the streets say, look, that is being entirely exaggerated. We have our own political agency. We don't need Jean-Luc Mélenchon to make us demonstrate. We're doing it because we have legitimate demands. So a lot of the students deny it. It is absolutely the case that some people from the far left have been participating in the demonstrations. That's not unusual. I think it's unclear to what extent LFI, this party, have responsibility for starting the demonstrations. It's a very political question. Marine Le Pen has been blaming Jean-Luc Mélenchon for some of the unrest. He would obviously deny it.
2: The picture you paint, Tristan, is so different than the narrative we have heard here in the United States amongst some on the right, including the president of the United States. On Monday, President Trump posted on social media that these protests were the result of, in his words, out of control mass migration. He went on to write, "This isn't about schools. This is about Islam wanting to take over a once great country." We also heard from the U.S. ambassador to the United Nations, Mike Waltz, and likewise, the conservative commentator Ben Shapiro, who hosts a pretty popular podcast, described this movement as a cautionary tale for Americans. Is there any truth to this narrative that they are depicting?
1: We've seen time and time again members of the Trump administration focusing on stories of unrest, not just in France, but in Europe more widely. You know, we saw it quite recently in Spain, in the enclave of Ceuta in North Africa, when we had an influx of migrants coming into that Spanish territory in North Africa. This is a different story. This isn't about migration. This is a movement about economic problems, the ability of the government to pay for public services. This is about education. France is not without its problems to do with immigration. Immigration is going to be a major issue when it comes to the French presidential election. It's no secret that that's one of the main reasons why Marine Le Pen is among the favorites to win the election next year, because she says that she'll come down hard on illegal immigration to the country. It's not that that is not an issue in France. It's just not the issue here.
2: And even Marine Le Pen, is she describing these, you know, student-led protests as being about immigration? Her version is not matching up, you're saying, with what some on the right in the U.S. are saying.
1: She's not. I mean, that's not to say that she's not involved in the politics around all of this. She hasn't shied away from accusing Jean Mélenchon, as we've already discussed, of fomenting the demonstrations. She is presenting this week her economic program for France for the election. She has ring-fenced education spending in that economic program. So, you know, she's sensitive to the question. She is not suggesting that these demonstrations are being caused by immigration in France. It's just not something which is on the table.
2: I want to go back to something that Mélenchon, the far-left leader, spoke to in his video earlier. He described these protests as the most powerful since 1968. Can you explain that to me? I mean, look, the 1960s was a really politically volatile era here in the United States. What was going on in France during this time period?
1: Well, I mean, 1968 was a volatile moment all around the world. If you think back to, for example, the Prague Spring in 1968, well, France had its own spring. It was May 1968.
3: France, May 1968. A nation of strikes, of violence. A country paralyzed across its length and breadth. The simmering of unrest amongst its student population rapidly boiled, then boiled over. Citizens from every walk of life, from every class, became involved.
1: University students, primarily on the Paris left bank, demonstrated for weeks.
3: Quickly, the situation reverted to ugly street warfare, with riot police giving no quarter and getting none in return.
1: There were, you know, famous pictures of them throwing cobblestones at police officers, hunkering down in university buildings and producing student newspapers and famous art pamphlets and posters. And they were calling for the resignation of the then president of France, Charles de Gaulle, at the time.
3: General de Gaulle's personal strength had failed to bring the nation back into line. He had called for a referendum on his leadership for June 16th, but has said he might retire at the end of the year, an indication that he expects to win that referendum.
1: He didn't immediately resign, but by the end of the next year, he had gone. Charles de Gaulle was a totemic figure in French 20th century history, and the fact that students played a role in his eventual downfall speaks to the capacity of students to play a role in the political process in France. And 1968 is this kind of moment that a lot of people refer back to as a kind of moment of hope and change for the future, 1960s counterculture protest. A lot of French people think of France before 1968 and France after 1968, that it was this kind of transformative moment that dragged France into the modern era. And there are still a lot of politicians in the French system who cut their teeth in that era as French student protesters.
2: You know, that's really striking, Tristan, because some of the headlines I've seen here in the U.S. press, they read, "France in crisis, discontent grips France." It seems to be much bigger and broader than student protests. It is this sense that something is going on in France, whether it's a fiscal crisis, a political crisis, but that France seems to be almost at the cusp of a tipping point. Does it feel like that in France?
1: From a distance, from outside of France, it does look like protests like this are things that happen all the time. And to some extent, that's true.
2: You said it, Tristan. But yes, we do think, oh, the French, they're protesting again about something.
1: And to some extent, it is true. Protests are part of the fabric of life in France, especially at this time of year. This is actually known as part of protest season. After the summer vacation, you have this thing called the rentrée, which is when everyone comes back from holiday and goes back to school and goes back to work. And people do their rentrée. They publish books for the rentrée. They have political conferences and they have political demonstrations for the rentrée. There is a lot of myth-making about protests in France, that French people are never happy, they're just a bunch of discontents, and you know they should just go home and you know get on with life like the rest of us. And that's not quite how things are seen in France. French people believe that protesting is an important duty. It's not all French people, but a lot of French people believe that protesting is part of their democratic duty. It's part of the conversation that happens between voters, citizens on the one hand, and governments on the other. And it's part of a normal political protest. So, you know, on any given week in France, in Paris, you'll see protests of some description happening on a Wednesday afternoon or a Saturday, not necessarily of this scale right now. This is something bigger, but it is an important part of French society. But that said, there is a deep feeling right now in France that things are not working. People are worried for the future. There is a budget crisis. There is very, very little money for public spending. And in a country where a large proportion of the workforce are employed by the government as civil servants in one form or another, that's something which frightens people, because public spending is a motor of the economy. People are worried about where growth is coming from. People are worried about what the future, not just of France is, but of Europe more widely. Now, that sense of malaise is driving people to go to the political extremes, arguably, as we've already discussed, so on the far left and the far right.
2: On that note, Tristan, thank you for being our guest on The Global Story today.
1: Thanks for having me, Asma. I'm sorry to be quite somber about things. I hope I can come back with better news on the show soon.

That's it for our show today. Our guest, if I may call him that, as you all may know, is my co-host Tristan Redman, longtime resident and journalist in France. 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We have new episodes every weekday. Thanks, as always, for spending some time with us, and we'll be back again tomorrow.

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4: This is Alex Ritson with the newsroom. The Pentagon says it will live stream the firing squad execution of a former army officer convicted of a mass shooting on a US military base.
5: It hadn't been since World War II since we've done that. Well, I kind of like the mentality we had in World War II, which was win, which was understand when the enemy attacks you, you need to stand your ground.
4: Ukraine promises retaliation for a Russian airstrike on two buses which killed more than 30 people. Britain's former Prince Andrew wins his claim against the police over their raids on his homes. Microsoft is banned from sponsoring foreign workers to get highly skilled technical jobs in the US. And the Scottish children speaking to the astronauts on the International Space Station as they pass overhead.
6: This is Rory. Which one thing do movies always get wrong about space? Over.
7: Good question, Rory. I would say how easy everything is. Nothing up here is easy. Everything is hard.
4: First, the news.
8: BBC News with David Harper. The US Defence Secretary Pete Hegseth has said the public will be able to watch the execution by firing squad of the man convicted of the 2009 mass shooting at Fort Hood military base. Nidal Hassan killed 13 unarmed soldiers and injured dozens more. The last public execution in the United States was held in 1936. Ione Wells reports from Washington.
9: US defense officials have now said that Nidal Hassan will not just face a firing squad of soldiers, a plan signed off by President Trump, but that it will also be live streamed. Previously, the defense secretary, Pete Hegseth, had said we'll make sure that people are able to watch it. Hassan was a US Army psychiatrist who later said in court he believed he was protecting Muslims and the Taliban by shooting the soldiers, but apologized for any mistakes. The court heard that he had spoken online with an alleged Al-Qaeda-linked cleric.
8: Ukraine's president Volodymyr Zelensky has said a deadly Russian strike on two buses in the frontline city of Kramatorsk will not go unanswered. Ukrainian officials say more than 30 people were killed in the attack and about 20 were wounded. Mr. Zelensky urged world leaders to react harshly to what he called a wave of Russian escalation. Ukraine has continued to strike Russian targets. The US Vice President J.D. Vance says Microsoft is among companies that have been suspended from a key visa program that allows skilled foreign workers to get permanent resident status in America. Daniel Bush is in Washington.
10: J.D. Vance said Microsoft and other companies were abusing the H-1B and J-1 visa programs, which provide green cards for foreign employees in the tech sector, engineering, and other specialized fields. He alleged they were being used to undercut American workers and replace them with what he called foreign indentured servants. Supporters say the visas help companies to fill high-skilled jobs and grow the U.S. economy. Microsoft said that the vast majority of its employees in the United States were Americans and that workers brought in on H-1B visas were paid the same as any others doing comparable work.
8: The first hurricane of the Atlantic season has strengthened to Category 2 in the Gulf of Mexico's warm waters as it heads towards the southern United States. Hurricane Isaias is forecast to make landfall in Florida, Alabama, or Mississippi overnight between Friday and Saturday. It has already forced the closure of more than half of oil production in the Gulf, with workers evacuated from more than 100 oil and gas platforms. The mayor of New York says a city resident has been shot in his car by U.S. Immigration and Customs Enforcement agents. Zoran Mamdani said early reports suggested a 5-year-old child was also in the vehicle, which was surrounded by agents who fired multiple rounds. He said the child was believed to be physically unharmed. New York police say the man who was shot is unconscious and receiving medical attention. ICE has not yet commented. Mayor Mamdani said he had called President Trump about the incident. This is the latest world news from the BBC. Adidas is suing an Australian fashion brand for selling and advertising clothes with a four-striped design, arguing it is deceptively similar to the German company's distinctive three-stripe logo. It says White Fox has refused to pull both the garments and the adverts. Simon Atkinson reports.
11: Adidas says White Fox has been selling and advertising clothes with four parallel stripes of equal width, which it claims is an infringement of its three-stripe trademark. The German firm claims White Fox is taking advantage of Adidas's reputation and that it's drawing an association between the two brands in the minds of consumers, or at least sailing close to the wind. Court documents obtained by the BBC include photos giving side-by-side comparisons of both firms' products, as well as images of adverts on buses and at bus stops. Adidas wants damages from the online-only fashion brand, which markets heavily using social media and influencers and is known for its hoodies, sweatpants and swimwear.
8: White Fox has declined to comment. The French education minister says 3,000 substitute teachers will be deployed to help in high schools as the authorities try to quell ongoing nationwide student protests. Edouard Zeffray told a French television channel that teachers would be sent to schools starting from Friday. A riot at a prison in the Mexican state of Sinaloa has left 10 people dead and 16 injured. Security officials said one of those killed was a visitor to El Castillo Penitentiary and the remaining nine were inmates. The Great Mosque of Aleppo in Syria has been reopened to worshippers after many years of restoration due to damage sustained during the civil war. The ancient mosque was near the centre of fighting between pro-Assad and rebel forces for control of Aleppo. Its minaret was reduced to rubble in 2013. The Great Mosque was first built during the Umayyad Caliphate in the 8th century, although the area had already been sacred to early Christians. Its revival comes just days after a major Christian site was reopened.
4: Hello, this is Alex Ritson with the newsroom. The execution of Nidal Hassan in the United States, which is due to happen in December, was already unprecedented. It would be the first military execution by a firing squad of soldiers since the end of the Second World War. Now, the US Defense Secretary Pete Hegseth has decided to go further by announcing that the execution will be live-streamed. Hassan, an army psychiatrist, shot dead 13 unarmed US soldiers at the Fort Hood military base in Texas in 2009. He later said that he was retaliating for America's wars in Iraq and Afghanistan. The last execution in public in the US was in 1936, and Mr. Hegseth explained why it would happen at Fort Hood.
5: Army major betrays his country, radical Islamist, kills a bunch of Americans at Fort Hood. Of course we're going to do it at Fort Hood. We're going to do it on a Thursday. We're going to do it at 1 o'clock, which is when he did it, and it's going to be soldiers with rifles executing the firing squad. It hadn't been since World War II since we've done that. Well, I kind of like the mentality we had in World War II, which was win, which was understand when the enemy attacks you, you need to stand your ground.
4: I heard more from Daniel Lipman, who's a White House reporter from the website Politico.
12: This would be the first live-streamed public execution of anyone in American history. Usually these things are behind closed doors, but Hegseth has made a very important, in his view, significant decision to make the military more macho. He has said that the justification is that it would be a kind of a deterrent factor where people who would otherwise think to do this might get turned off from doing such an act in the future. Of course, the logical counterpoint to that would be people who are shooting up army bases with a dozen soldiers that they're killing, they are not of sound mind, so they're not making a logical calculation there. But Hegseth got this approved by Trump, and I think, you know, he is very in tune with the White House to try to please Trump and satisfy his desires.
4: The U.S., others are normally critical of other countries which hold public executions. Why is this different?
12: Yeah, Trump has actually criticized the Iranian government for public executions. Even a couple months ago, he was saying he was urging the Iranian government to not execute any of the protesters. And so obviously there's no question that this man committed this heinous act. But I should caveat this, that this may not even come to pass in December, because Nidal Hassan may appeal this verdict, this decision. And in America, these court battles last for a very long time. And so it could stretch into a future administration which would not want to execute him by firing squad or by live stream.
4: What's the American public going to make of this? Would it be popular?
12: I'm sure that there'd be some people who would want to watch it. I don't think the American news channels will carry it live, the CNN and MS Nows of America. But for a lot of Trump's base, it's young men who watch Ultimate Fighting Championship, who liked seeing the UFC fight on the White House grounds. And so those people are very online, and I'm sure that this would get a good viewing, but kind of satisfy the bloodlust of some Americans. But I don't think that's going to win many votes for Trump in November, because people who are rah-rah about this, they would be voting for Trump anyway, and it just might turn off some of the more moderate people who would say that this is not proper.
4: Last question. Is there an element of just putting out a story like this in order that this becomes top of the news rather than some other things which are going on in the United States at present?
12: That's definitely one idea, where it's better for, in their view, to be talking about this than the economy or gas prices or how the U.S. may strike Iran again after the midterm elections. So you have to kind of view the Trump administration as this is almost like a reality show where every day there's a new episode, and they want to have a new story that creates more attention. And they've been dogged this week by two of their top campaign operatives who went to the Balkans to work for a pro-Russian government, and they did not want that story out there, and so it was not helping them. So this might change the narrative for a little bit.
4: Daniel Lipman from Politico. It appears that catching a bus in Ukraine means taking your life in your hands. On Thursday, more than 30 people in the eastern city of Kramatorsk were killed in a Russian airstrike on two buses. The Ukrainian president, Volodymyr Zelensky, has said that the attack will not go unanswered. Dan Johnson sent this report from the city.
13: Footage from Kramatorsk shows paramedics trying to save casualties from the burned wreckage of the two minibuses. They were hit by a glide bomb, a rudimentary weapon made by adding wings to an old Soviet bomb so that it can reach targets further into Ukraine. The regional head of government for Donetsk said some of the bodies couldn't yet be identified because of the severity of the attack. He said civilian transport was being deliberately targeted to maximize casualties, and that he could no longer risk the lives of passengers or drivers, and so bus services in Kramatorsk and nearby Slovyansk have been suspended. The two cities are part of Ukraine's so-called Fortress Belt, of frontline towns which have been under prolonged and intense bombardment. Across the country, bridges, petrol stations and railway lines have been increasingly targeted as Russian attacks have stepped up over recent weeks. Yesterday, 22 people died in a strike on an apartment block a few hours from Kyiv. British Foreign Secretary Ed Miliband, on his first visit to Ukraine, was shown the damage by President Volodymyr Zelensky.
14: Today we're announcing more sanctions on Russia, on the war machine of Putin, on the shadow fleet, on the oil companies, on the crypto, on the financing of the war. We are here to announce more humanitarian support. We are here to announce more support for energy. And I believe I speak on behalf of the British people that we stand with you.
13: President Zelensky said the Kramatorsk strike would not go unanswered and said Vladimir Putin deserved a strong reaction from the world.
15: He wants escalations as much as possible. That's why we need to work all together. Europeans can't push him. I mean this, but they can help us, and this will push him to negotiations. But Americans can do more. I think President Trump can do more, and he has, between us, has to do more. Because so many losses.
13: It's reported delegations from Russia and Ukraine will have separate meetings with the Americans in Washington over the next few days in a possible step towards peace negotiations, which the Ukrainian president said earlier this week he was ready for, despite the surge in Russian attacks.
4: Dan Johnson. British police investigating the King's brother, Andrew Mountbatten Windsor, have accepted the warrants they used to search his homes earlier this year were unlawful. He was arrested by officers in February on suspicion of misconduct in public office, after which he launched a challenge over the legality of the warrants. The investigation, in connection with his links to the late sex offender Jeffrey Epstein, is ongoing. The former prince has always denied any wrongdoing. Our correspondent Lucy Manning was in court and has this report.
16: On the 19th of February, his 66th birthday, Andrew Mountbatten-Windsor was arrested very publicly on suspicion of misconduct in public office. In the full glare of the media, Thames Valley Police searched the King's brother's home at Sandringham and his former address, the Royal Lodge at Windsor. But at the High Court it was revealed that in July, Thames Valley Police had accepted that the search warrants they had applied for and that an Old Bailey judge had granted weren't lawful. The judge in this hearing, Mr. Justice Hilliard, who wasn't involved in granting the original warrants, said a significant error had been made in the application and granting of the warrants. They were found to be unlawful because confidential business material may have been gathered during the searches, and that wasn't legally covered by the warrants issued. Nick Vamos is the former head of special crime at the Crown Prosecution Service.
17: It's not actually that unusual in these kind of cases. The police don't have a great record of applying for search warrants. They often make mistakes, but this should have gone under so many noses before it went to court that it's really amazing that they still managed to make a basic error. The police were reviewed several years ago and they changed their processes, and it's embarrassing that they're still getting things wrong.
16: Thames Valley Police agreed the warrants had been issued incorrectly by the court, but they still want to use the evidence gathered and have applied to the court to lawfully do so. Andrew Mountbatten-Windsor opposes that. In a statement, the force said its inquiries into him remain ongoing, and Mr. Justice Hilliard said the fact that the search warrants had been quashed didn't bring the investigation to an end or mean the whole of the investigation was unlawful. Joshua Rosenberg is a legal expert and says the police can apply under another part of the law to retain the evidence.
18: The investigation continues. The police have not had to give back the material they seized, written material, electronic material. We don't know the details of it. The reason for that is they can go back to court and say, we should have been able to get this under Section 9. We should have been entitled to this material. We want to hang on to it until you sort it out. That's going to take some time. In the meantime, they hang on to it and the investigation continues.
16: Andrew Mountbatten-Windsor has always denied any wrongdoing in relation to Jeffrey Epstein. He has won this court victory, but his legal battle continues.
4: Lucy Manning, you're listening to the newsroom from the BBC World Service. The technology giant Microsoft has become the latest company to be suspended from a high-profile US visa program that hires skilled foreign workers on a permanent basis. The US Vice President J.D. Vance accused Microsoft of abusing the system and giving away American jobs.
19: Microsoft laid off last year 6,000 American workers. At the same time, the company benefited from 6,300 H-1B visas and almost 3,000 green cards. In other words, if you do the math, for every worker that Microsoft laid off, they replaced that worker with 1.5 foreign indentured servants. Now, that is a scandalous system that we've allowed in this country for far too long. But thanks to the work of this task force and thanks to the empowerment of the President of the United States, we're going to stop it.
4: Microsoft says most visa applications in the last fiscal year were for existing employees rather than to hire new workers. Our North America correspondent Daniel Bush told me more.
10: Vice President J.D. Vance made the announcement for the Trump administration that Microsoft and other companies are abusing green card programs, the H-1B visa and J-1 visa programs in particular. These are programs that allow companies to recruit foreign workers and international students for highly specialized fields such as technology, engineering, and others. This is a part of a longstanding argument by the Trump administration that these jobs should be going to American workers, but supporters of these programs argue that they actually grow the U.S. economy and allow companies like Microsoft and others to fill these highly skilled jobs.
4: Yeah, because Mr. Vance is suggesting that Microsoft laid off about 6,000 US workers, hired a similar number from overseas. But as you said, highly specialized. Just because it laid some off, it doesn't mean that the people it hired are doing exactly the same thing or could do exactly the same thing.
10: That's exactly right. And in fact, in a statement, Microsoft pushed back on the administration, said it would provide more information on its H-1B visa hires. But the company said that the vast majority of the thousands of employees it hired through this program in the last fiscal year were not new hires. These were extensions of existing jobs. This announcement, of course, came just hours before President Trump awarded a prestigious medal to the Microsoft CEO. So awkward politics there. And of course, it also comes just a month or so before an election where the administration and Republicans running for Congress are trying to defend their immigration agenda, including numerous different restrictions to people trying to enter the United States legally.
4: Yeah, as you've kind of hinted there, there's presumably an awful lot of politics going on here, with immigration being a very big political issue.
10: That's right. And the administration now has argued for months that these visas are being abused by these companies, that they're bad for the American economy. And it fits into the argument by President Trump, by J.D. Vance, that this America First agenda is intended to boost the American economy by prioritizing U.S. workers and by trying to ensure that those jobs do not go to people coming from overseas. It remains to be seen whether voters will buy it. And certainly polls show that although some Republicans still remain very supportive of President Trump's immigration agenda, it has lost a lot of support with Democrats and with some independent voters as well.
4: Isn't it enormously expensive for companies to hire workers through these schemes? Now, presumably they don't do it unless they really need to because of the cost.
10: That's right. It's costly. It's a time-consuming process. These are very highly specialized visa programs intended to recruit specific workers in science, technology, engineering, jobs that these companies say are difficult to fill with those high-skilled workers inside the United States. So companies like Microsoft spend years building these programs up, going through the work of the visa application process on behalf of these job recruits. So it's something that they invest a lot in and will likely push back, as Microsoft already has in the administration, to try and keep these visas in place.
4: Daniel Bush in Washington. Tensions between South Africans and migrants from other countries have escalated. Cars were set on fire in Soweto in Johannesburg and at the port city of Durban, where shops owned by foreigners were targeted. Similar scenes were also witnessed in Cape Town and the Eastern Cape. The newsroom's Richard Hamilton reports.
20: More than a dozen cars were set alight in Soweto after protests erupted into violence. Police dispersed protesters who'd stormed a refugee centre where hundreds of asylum seekers had gathered to lodge appeals. It followed a ruling in July by the Constitutional Court requiring the government to resume processing asylum applications. The clashes follow months of tensions, with demonstrators demanding the deportation of foreigners living in South Africa illegally. In Durban, riot police were deployed to the city centre after reports that shops owned by foreign nationals were looted. Sepo Mposula is a community leader there.
21: The disappointment, actually, it is directed at this government, the government that does not listen to its people. People have been complaining about the influx of foreigners in the country, and the government, instead of addressing the problem, you know, now there was this court judgment. And you'll remember that there was 600 million that was spent to monitor South Africans instead of addressing the issue of illegal migration.
20: But the government said the violence was triggered by people spreading deliberately false information about the court ruling. It said the judgment did not automatically grant refugee status or permanent residence to undocumented migrants. In South Africa, migrants are often blamed for taking jobs, fueling crime, and putting a strain on public services. Claims that social scientists say are not supported by evidence. 3 decades since the end of apartheid, the country remains deeply unequal, with about a third of the population out of work. Despite this, it remains Africa's largest economy and continues to attract workers from other parts of the continent.
4: The nationwide student demonstrations in France show no sign of ending. There were more than 500 arrests in the latest protests on Thursday, some of which turned violent. It comes as the government has announced it will deploy more substitute teachers to some schools. Hugh Schofield in Paris is following the story.
1: Over the last couple of weeks, it's been thousands of arrests, mainly of young people. But how many of these people arrested are from the lycée? How many of them people who attach themselves to the protest is a big question, but most of them are young people. And it's not going away, and it's at the ends of these rallies that the diehards stay behind and start smashing, causing trouble, setting fire to things, and then the police move in to disperse them, and that's when you get these clashes which are very televisual and, you know, send shockwaves around the country and around the world, because once again it's riot police moving in against teenagers. But it is something that, to a certain extent, both sides are kind of playing a part here. The teenagers know that the police will act in this way, and the police do what they do. The Prime Minister appeared on television and made much about this sort of process of negotiation and discussion in schools and so on, but that was just a sort of blatant admission that he had nothing to give. And what the government is hoping to do is play the long game, hope that the students get worn out. There are school holidays approaching in a week. The weather is changing, rain's coming. All this helps the government. And with the elections coming, we can predict a very, very unstable few months ahead.
4: The Canadian poet, writer and translator Anne Carson has won this year's Nobel Prize for Literature. The 76-year-old has written more than 20 books, including Autobiography of Red, a modern retelling of a Greek myth which explores love and gay identity. She's been living in Iceland for several years, and the country's national broadcaster, RUV, stopped her on a windy hillside and asked for her reaction to winning the prize.
2: Crazy. I think they're all crazy. Well, you know, it's crazy.
22: Did you know beforehand, or when did you receive the news yourself?
2: Just now. I mean, yeah, right now.
22: You were on a call with the people from the Nobel Committee?
2: Yes.
22: What was the conversation like?
2: Same as this, rather halting. They have, yeah, the usual questions, and I have no answers.
22: Do you think this in any way changes your readership?
2: Well, I guess the publisher hopes so.
4: The prize, worth around $1.2 million, was given after the Nobel Committee praised her bold and inventive work. Colin Patterson has this report.
23: Kanadensiska författaren Anne Carson.
24: The moment the Canadian poet Anne Carson was announced as the recipient of this year's Nobel Prize for Literature. For once, the winner was one of the pre-ceremony favourites. The writer, who is 76, combines poetry and prose, with one of her best-known works, 1998's Autobiography of Red, reworking a Greek poem about Hercules into a gay coming-of-age story. The Academy said she had been chosen for her bold and inventive oeuvre that, in playful dialogue with the classical tradition, has created new forms for contemporary literature. The permanent secretary of the Swedish Academy, Ingrid Carlberg, said she broke the news to Anne Carson in a phone call.
23: She was very taken by surprise. We didn't have so much time to speak. All she could had time to tell me was that she is for the moment in Iceland, where she's listening to the wind.
24: The prize is worth 12 million Swedish krona and will be awarded on the 10th of December.
4: The International Space Station hurtles around the Earth above our heads at 28,000 kilometres an hour. Earlier, while it was directly over the town of Wick in the very north of Scotland, children on Earth below were able to ask questions directly of Joshua Kutrick, an astronaut living and working aboard the space station. Here's some of their conversation.
6: This is Rory. Which one thing do movies always get wrong about space? Over.
7: Good question, Rory. I would say how easy everything is. Nothing up here is easy. Everything is hard, even brushing your teeth. And they gloss over a lot of the small points.
25: This is Florence. How does the food taste in space compare to here on Earth? Over.
7: Florence, because the microgravity affects your sinuses, everything tastes a little bit different. Sometimes good, sometimes bad. For me, I love coffee on planet Earth, but up here it tastes a little bit different. It doesn't taste quite like coffee to me, and that's causing me to not drink so much.
26: This is Fergus. What experiment were you most excited to work on? Over.
7: I'm working on a lot of experiments that are designed to enable astronauts to live in space for longer periods of time. So someday, maybe on the moon for
0: say a year, but we have a lot of science we have to figure out first, and that's some of what we're working on up here that I enjoy. Over.
26: This is Isabella. Do astronauts get spacesick like getting car sick? Over.
0: Isabella, great question. We typically get sick at the start of the missions as we adapt to microgravity, so it's like a couple of days of basically being car sick. Over.
4: And that was astronaut Joshua Kudrick on the International Space Station getting a gentle grilling from pupils at Wick High School in Scotland. The main news this hour, the US Defence Secretary says the public will be able to watch the execution by firing squad of a former army psychiatrist convicted of the 2009 mass shooting at Fort Hood. You've been listening to The Newsroom.
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12: Welcome to Tech Life on the BBC World Service. Today we have a special edition from inside the UK's national supercomputer. We learn what it does, who gets to use it, and put some numbers on the sheer size of it.
27: So we've got 750,080 cores across the whole system. And that's what makes a supercomputer. It's just really big.
12: That's to come with me, Imran Rahman-Jones, after the latest world news.
4: BBC News with Alex Ritson. The US Defence Secretary Pete Hegseth has said the public will be able to watch the execution by firing squad of the man convicted of the 2009 mass shooting at Fort Hood military base. A Pentagon official told the BBC that the execution of Nidal Hassan would be live-streamed. The Ukrainian President Volodymyr Zelensky has said a deadly Russian strike on two buses in the frontline city of Kramatorsk will not go unanswered. He urged world leaders to react harshly. The US Vice President J.D. Vance says Microsoft is among companies suspended from a key visa program. He accused the company of replacing American workers with what he called foreign indentured servants. Microsoft said the vast majority of its US employees were Americans. France's education minister has promised to deploy 3,000 substitute teachers to help in high schools. It follows days of protests by students and teachers calling for better conditions. Hurricane Isaias has strengthened to Category 2 as it heads towards the southern United States. It's already forced the closure of more than half the oil production in the Gulf of Mexico. A prison riot in the Mexican state of Sinaloa has left 10 people dead and 16 injured. Officials said one of those killed was a visitor to El Castillo Penitentiary and the remaining nine were inmates. Adidas is suing the Australian fashion brand White Fox for selling clothes with a four-striped design. It argues it is deceptively similar to the German company's distinctive three-stripe logo. White Fox has declined to comment. And the Great Mosque of Aleppo in Syria has reopened after years of restoration. The ancient mosque was near the centre of fighting between pro-Assad and rebel forces during the civil war. BBC News.
12: Hello, it's Tech Life's Imran Rahman-Jones on this week. And for this episode, we're focusing on something I think is very cool. I've been given the whole programme to tell you about a place I visited a few weeks ago now, not far from Edinburgh. It's not something I think most people in Scotland's capital city know is even there, but I was invited to take a look around. So after passing some of their security checks, I got in a taxi and headed towards the city limits. We've been given instructions on how to get to our location, which isn't exactly a secret, but you have to know what to search for on Google Maps to get it to show up. Our taxi turned off the main road, took us through some woods, and up to a large metal gate. We pressed the buzzer, and the gate slowly slid open. We had arrived at our destination, a squat, quite nondescript, single-story building. Today, I'm going to tell you about the day I spent exploring the site of the UK's national supercomputer. We'll explain exactly what a supercomputer does.
27: So we can model and simulate really big problems on it that would never fit onto a laptop or even a really, really big gaming PC.
12: Who gets to use it?
10: It is really exciting because we'll be able to solve problems that we haven't really dreamt of solving before, and now it becomes a reality.
12: Why I ended up on the building's roof.
27: These big things that look really like the back end of a lorry, these are called hybrid coolers.
12: And what's going on right next door, where an even more powerful machine is being built.
27: It'll use 5 times more power, so 20 megawatts as opposed to 4 megawatts, but it'll do 50 times more sums.
12: On the BBC World Service, this is a special edition of Tech Life from the UK's national supercomputer. To understand what a supercomputer is, we have to go back into history, to the birth of something called parallel computing. In the 1950s, computer scientists were getting frustrated with the physical limits their machines would hit. Each task would have to be completed one after the other. Complex calculations could take days or even weeks to finish. So scientists came up with an idea. What if they could split these larger tasks into smaller pieces and work on them all at the same time? In 1960, a major milestone arrived in France, the Ball Gamma 60, one of the first computers specifically designed around this concept of parallel processing. That was the spark the rest of the tech world needed. The most influential pioneer, an American called Seymour Cray, was named the father of supercomputing and advanced the field by building a series of world-leading facilities right up until his death in the 1990s. By that time, governments, research labs, and universities had all built their own supercomputers. Today, there are thousands all over the world. Of the 500 most powerful, the US has by far the most, followed by Japan, Germany, China, and France. But if you really want to find out what a supercomputer does, you have to go and see one. Which is why we ended up at the Advanced Computing Facility just outside of Edinburgh, and speaking to its director, Professor Mark Parsons.
27: So a supercomputer is a very large computer that we use to solve really big scientific research problems where we can calculate answers to the questions we have on a big computer. And they are at the very, very leading edge of all computing technology.
13: What does a supercomputer do that a normal laptop or someone's phone can't do?
27: So it does two things. One is it can do a huge number of calculations. So the computer I'm going to show you in a minute, Archer 2, can do 20 million billion calculations every second. But the other thing is, because it's lots and lots of smaller computers joined together, it's got a huge amount of memory, so we can model and simulate really big problems on it that would never fit onto a laptop or even a really, really big gaming PC.
13: So what kind of things are we talking about here? What can we use the supercomputer to help us with?
27: Supercomputers are used across every aspect of our lives, we just never know it. So, for example, every time you get in an aeroplane, the wings have been modelled on a supercomputer, the engines, how much fuel those engines use, all of that's been modelled on a supercomputer. We model wind farms, we model viruses. So we did a huge amount of work during COVID. Some of the stuff that they're used for, we really don't see, but it impinges deeply on our everyday lives. So in your mobile phone, you've got the silicon chip, you've got the screen, you've got the battery. All of these different materials that are used to build these things are modelled on supercomputers, and we would never have produced the whole silicon revolution that's powering our lives without supercomputers helping over the last 50 years.
13: We're here out of town and there were some security steps that we had to get through. Why is it so important to have so much security before we get to the supercomputer?
27: Well, two reasons really. First of all, supercomputers cost a lot of money, but also they're using huge amounts of power, they're very, very big, and we need to make them secure so that people don't injure themselves, and also so that we can protect the investment the government's made.
13: How much are we talking here, money-wise? How much does it cost to run this place?
27: So my electricity bill this year is about £9 million.
13: okay.
27: So, and when we get the new supercomputer, it's going to be well over £40 million a year. So big money.
12: We left the meeting room we were in and Mark buzzed his security pass through a series of heavy doors. As we walked through the long whitewashed corridors lit by fluorescent lights, we got deeper into the building until we reached the UK's national supercomputer, Archer 2.

0: As we stepped through the door, a wall of noise and heat hit us.
1: It's really warm. It gets quite warm in here.
2: It does get warm.
0: It's a reminder of the power of these machines, all working on trillions of calculations a second.

0: But so think of that as a PC. It's got four cores and a laptop. In this whole cabinet here, we've got 32,768 cores. So you've got the equivalent of about 8,000 laptops just in this rack.
1: Just in this one, and we've got a whole row of them.
0: And we've got four rows of just like this, so 23 racks in total. So we've got 750,080 cores across the whole system. And that's what makes a supercomputer. It's just really big.
1: So if we pulled one of these out, we would see the servers, the computer chips inside.
0: Yes, and we'll show you one of those in a moment.
1: Brilliant.
0: So as you walk down here, it's going to get much louder. You can hear all the fans. This is all the storage, and this is where the users connect to. And our users connect to the supercomputer from all around the UK, and in fact, we've got international users as well. But it's air-cooled, it's much hotter in this part of the machine.
1: Yeah, we can feel the hot air coming straight towards us.
0: Exactly.
1: And lots of flashing lights in here.
0: Lots of flashing lights. That's mainly because this is the storage.
1: How big is the storage for the whole thing?
0: So this storage is about 15 petabytes. So 15,000 terabytes or 15 million gigabytes.
1: So that's the equivalent of a good few million laptops.
0: Exactly.
1: What I really wanted to get a look at, though, was one of the blades, those individual servers which make up the supercomputer. It wasn't just a case of pulling one out. These units are fragile and heavy. We had to get another machine, something like a mini forklift, to carefully slide a blade out the rack and onto a trolley. A blade is about the size and shape of a small flat-screen TV lying on its side, with a number of green circuit boards fit into it among shiny copper processors, and snugly fit between them, sticks of memory.
0: But they look different because they've got water cooling on them. So we're taking all the heat out in water.
1: Okay, so we've got water running through these pipes.
0: All these black pipes have got water in them, and then running across the top of the processor, running across the communications cards and running across the memory.
1: They're quite small, given how powerful they all are when they work together.
0: What we learned in supercomputing over the last 30 years is building very dense systems makes them much more efficient from a power and cooling point of view. When I started my career in 1994, I think I calculated this computer is 18 million times more powerful.
1: Wow. Yeah? Okay.
0: It's just amazing.
1: So yeah, completely off the scale.
0: Yeah.
1: Is it hard to keep up? Because it seems like the development is so quick.
0: Well, this is the thing. So Archer 2 started service in early 2021, and we're in 2026, and it's completely out of date. And so later this year, Archer 2 will be turned off. And in 27, late 27, the new system will be installed and running. So the next national supercomputer is 50 times faster than Archer 2, which I've just shown you.
1: Wow. And similar size?
0: It'll probably be about double the physical size. It'll use five times more power, so 20 megawatts as opposed to 4 megawatts, but it'll do 50 times more sums. So supercomputers, yes, they use more power today, but they can do many, many more sums. So they're actually more energy efficient than they've ever been.
1: Let's leave Mark for a bit. We'll meet him again later on the roof. I want to go on to how the supercomputer is used. As Mark said earlier, it's a national resource, which means scientists can apply to use its immense power for their research. A quick diversion, though, to South America and a new telescope in Chile, the Vera C. Rubin Observatory. It takes hundreds of detailed photos of the universe every night, and these celestial skyscapes are sent around the world for people to study. One of those studying it is cosmologist Professor Joe Zuntz of the University of Edinburgh.
2: We're interested in the structure of the universe, the laws of gravity that shape it and its history and the Big Bang that began it. So what supercomputers like Archer 2 do for people like me is let us analyse data like this. It's all very well taking these fantastic photos. If you just have them as pictures, they're not very exciting. We can't do much with them. What we want to do is understand them and model them and like extract data from them.
1: What are you looking to analyse?
2: So
1: what do you want to see?
2: I'm particularly excited about something called dark energy. So dark energy is a very mysterious phenomenon in our universe. And when you look at these distant galaxies, you can detect that they're moving away from us. And we always kind of

0: thought, okay, they're moving away, but they must be slowing down because gravity would be pulling them back together again. But about 25, 30 years ago, we learned that they're not. They're actually speeding up and getting faster and faster and faster. So that means there's some kind of anti-gravity effect. So the positioning of that matter in the universe depends on how it's been pushed around by this weird anti-gravity dark energy force.
1: And then what kind of information are you hoping to get out of the supercomputer?
0: Yeah, so we're interested in measuring every single one of these galaxies. And there are literally billions of these things. There are going to be about 10 billion galaxies in this particular data set. So what the supercomputers do for us is model every single one of these galaxies. So they try and figure out its colors, like what kind of light it gives off. They try and measure its shape, like how squashed it is in different directions, how big it is. And they try and just measure its location. So we write programs on these supercomputers which split up these vast images and send them all to different pieces of the supercomputer. But to have that happen in a sensible length of time, they have to be all in one place and all have access to massive amounts of memory and massive amounts of storage space to record all the information that we measure about them.
1: What do you see once the supercomputer's made all those calculations? What do you then get back on your laptop screen?
0: So this might seem anticlimactic for people, but what we do is turn these beautiful pictures into just long lists of numbers. So we have a massive, massive data table which records everything you can possibly measure about every single one of these galaxies. You know, six different ways of measuring how big it is, you know, how new it is to other galaxies nearby it, those kind of questions, which we can then use to do the actual science part with. So the analysis that we do, for people like me at least, starts from these wonderful tables of data.
1: How do you actually get access to the computer? Do you ring them up and say, oh, I need it for this day so I can do all my data for me?
0: It varies quite a lot. So mostly no. Most of what you do is you fill in a form on the web somewhere and somebody vouches for you to tell them you're not just someone trying to, you know, use it for bad things. And then you have a whole process of getting your data there first. So you have to get your data there over the internet, and that takes a while. And then you use what would look very, very primitive to most people. When you connect to a supercomputer, you get a little text line of, you know, little tiny bit of white text on a black background just telling you the name of the computer. And there you are.
1: And you can just do that from your office. You
0: That's the
1: can.
0: great thing. Yeah, you can do that from office, you can do that from the bus. So you can launch these things because all these computers are kind of there working in the background all the time. So I will request, hey, I'd like 50,000 hours of your computing time, something like that. And then I get put in a queue. So I can say, okay, please queue up this program running 5,000 times on 5,000 different images, something like that. And then it will all kind of queue them all up and wait for there to be enough space to put them all on the computer and run them at different times.
1: Have you seen a change, say, compared to 5 years ago, using facilities like this compared to now?
0: Absolutely. There are things we just couldn't do 5 years ago, 10 years ago. When I started in this field, our big university supercomputer was something that I could now fit on a laptop, you know, because it's scaled up that much. And it's always like a kind of arms race between the telescopes getting better and better and getting more and more data, and the computers getting big enough to actually process that data. So yeah, it's an amazing thing to watch happen in over the course of like 20 years.
1: The supercomputer is also used for projects more down to earth. A lot of medical researchers use it to model blood flow, predict how pathogens spread in the air, and even create digital replicas of beating hearts to study cardiac disease. Beyond medicine, it's been used to analyze the engineering of clean water, simulate coral flows in the Indian Ocean, and improve the safety of nuclear reactors. And then we get to climate change. Understanding zero carbon fuel combustion, simulating ice flows, making wind farms more efficient, and forecasting weather and climate patterns. So, time to introduce our next scientist who works at the University of Edinburgh and the Met Office, the UK's National Weather and Climate Service.
2: Hi, my name is Michelle Wieland. I'm Professor of High Performance Computing Applications at the University of Edinburgh, and I'm also the Met Office Joint Chair.
1: So what does that mean, Professor of High Performance Applications?
2: So Professor of High Performance Computing Applications basically means that I work on how we use supercomputers to solve scientific and industrial problems. Applications here are could be anything from weather forecasting to how to simulate wind turbines, how to make them more efficient. So it's a broad range of applications.
1: So day to day, how does the supercomputer come into your work? What are you actually doing that requires something that big?
2: So what we're doing is we're helping scientists and industry simulate the problems they have in the real world that they can't solve experimentally. We solve those via computers. And one good example here is weather forecasting. You want to forecast tomorrow's weather today. You want to know where the wind is blowing, what the temperature will be, what the pressure is, all those sort of things. And that includes solving very complicated mathematical equations. In order to do that at high accuracy and high resolution, the way we are used to weather forecasting to be today, you need very large supercomputers.
1: Is it fair to say you're basically simulating lots of scenarios of what might happen, say, with the weather tomorrow?
2: Correct. So what you do is you take lots of observations across the globe. So all aircraft that fly have sensors that measure temperature and humidity and so on, and there's buoys in the ocean and there's weather stations, and you gather all that data, and that data is then what you call assimilated, so put into form that you can feed it into computer, and based on that you're then forecasting the weather. You take all these observations, you feed them in, and the more observations you have, the better the quality of the observations, and the more computational power you have, the more accurate your forecast will be.
1: And so we've got a new one being built at the moment that's going to be a lot more powerful than the current one. Does that excite you? What's that going to be
2: like? Yeah, absolutely. I think for things like weather and climate science, it'll open doors to something called K-scale simulations. K-scale means kilometre scale. And it'll do things like, if you think of the city of Edinburgh, it's not that big. You maybe, I don't know how much it is, 15 square kilometres or so. If you chop that up into boxes that are too big, you're going to lose a lot of detail. But with things like K-scale, where you can really chop an area like Edinburgh up into very small boxes, you could potentially do localized forecasting of things like flash flooding in a city. And the same is true for climate projections. Climate projections at the moment take a huge amount of time to run. It's very different from weather, because you don't care what the weather's going to be like on a Tuesday in 2050, but you know, want to roughly know what the weather's like. So the computation required, the amount of data that needs to be processed, the amount of statistical analysis that is required, it's just vast. The more compute power you have, the more accurate your predictions can be, the more accurately you can prepare for whatever you need to do to either mitigate the change or learn to live with it. So yeah, it is really exciting because we'll be able to solve problems that we haven't really dreamt of solving before, and now it becomes a reality.
1: So for us, the effect of computers is powerful. It's not only our weather forecast app on our phone will get much better, but in generations to come, hopefully the effects of climate change might be able to be dealt with a bit better.
2: Yeah, we'll be able to understand what we need to do as humans to either live with the climate change or, you know, what we can do to mitigate it, as said. But it's also much, it's not just, you know, my app says it's going to be 20 degrees tomorrow. But it goes beyond that. It's about transport, it's about insurance, about weather warnings is another one. And people want to accurately know when there's going to be a really dangerous storm. Those sort of things. But it goes very broadly. Supercomputing really touches on every aspect of life. Weather and climate is one particular one, but it touches on many, many things.
1: So, scientists like Michelle work to try and better predict climate and weather patterns. But one of the criticisms of data centres, which is what the supercomputer essentially is their impact on the environment. They use huge amounts of power, equivalent to a small village, and they need water. In fact, they need a lot of water to help cool the hot servers. The Archer 2 computer is covered with these interconnecting red and blue pipes, which link up to the building's roof. And that's where we're heading next. Okay, so we're up on the roof now, and we're among these four huge rows of giant metallic racks.
3: So these are our cooling towers. We've got two types here. Behind us are just dry air coolers with a little bit of chilling, that's like air conditioning below. On the other side, these big things that look really like the back end of a lorry, These are called hybrid coolers. Most of the year, all we do is we blow or suck cold Scottish air through them to cool the water.
1: And that is basically, so all the heat from the computer that's directly below us all comes up here.
3: It does, in these huge pipes. And when the big new system's running, it'll have 220,000 litres of water in it, in a closed loop, and we'll be moving a ton of water a second through these pipes. So it's really, really big engineering.
1: And those noises we can hear in the background, those are the brand new supercomputer being built.
3: Exactly, that is our contractor for the extension to this room. We're more than doubling the size of this room. What you can see in front of you, all this cooling technology cools 6 megawatts of supercomputer, and we're adding another 18 megawatts behind us.
1: The headline figure we've seen is 750 million yep. pounds, which is about $1 billion.
3: Yep.
1: Where does all that money go?
3: So the extension to this room's a little bit over 70 million pounds. The supercomputer itself will be between 300 and 350 million pounds. Then the electricity will cost somewhere around 160, 180 million pounds. And then there's a few tens of million to pay for us to run the system. And that just adds up to 750 million by the time you've added it all up.
1: Does that have a name, Archer 3?
3: No, currently it has the very boring name, the Next National Supercomputer.
1: Oh,
3: well. Because we've not agreed on the name yet.
1: It does what it says on the tin.
3: It does.
1: So 5 years after the new one's built, will you then be having to build more because
3: yes,
1: they go out of date so
3: quickly? We will probably year 5, year 6 of the new system, that's when the next one will come in. And it's just a continuous cadence of systems coming in, running for 5 or 6 years, being retired, and the new system coming in.
1: That must make your job exciting.
3: It's very exciting.
1: You're always right on the cutting edge.
3: We're right on the cutting edge, and we're always planning for what we're going to do next.
1: Yeah, it's amazing. Thanks to Professors Mark Parsons, Joe Zuntz and Michelle Wieland of the University of Edinburgh, and to the whole team at the National Supercomputing Centre who hosted us for today's programme. Here on Tech Life, we sometimes end up talking about quite difficult and sometimes bleak issues. For the past month or so, we've been hearing much about whether AI will end the world, for example. We cover social media addiction, child safety, alleged workers' rights abuses, and we shouldn't shy away from them, and we will continue to address these important topics. But these kinds of stories make some people question whether technological progress is doing more harm to many of us, while the benefits go to a minuscule number of powerful people. Then we have days like this, looking around an awesome bit of kit, seeing the number of people who work together to make it run, seeing how cutting-edge tech helps scientists like Joe and Michelle with their research, and seeing how that can benefit all of us. It's a great reminder of the incredible positives tech projects can have, and with a democratic mission and a mandate to use their tech for good, how places like this can inspire progress, now and for the future. Today's Tech Life special was produced and presented by me, Imran Rahman Jones. Chris will be back with you next week and would love to be able to read out some of your thoughts on today's episode. Email techlife@bbc.co.uk or you can send us a WhatsApp on +44 330 1230 320. Thanks, as always, for listening.
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9: Coming next on the BBC World Service, it's Outlook with me, Mubeen Azhar. Hawaiian cinematographer Mike Prickett is a legend in the surfing world. His daring camera work has been at the forefront of filming big wave surfing.
10: I just pushed myself to get in bigger and bigger waves and getting, and also working with the surfers, getting closer and closer, because you really want to be like inches from the surfer when they go by you to get the really cool shots.
9: Filming in giant waves takes guts, but Mike's bravery extends beyond the waves. He saved a fellow diver's life with devastating consequences for himself.
10: So I got him out of the current, and then I knew that, hey, we were going to run out of air any second. And basically we had to go rush to the surface. My nephew was with me, and all of a sudden I told him, hey, I can't feel my feet. And I was paralyzed, yeah.
9: How Mike's drive to get back behind the camera pushed him to carry on. That's Outlook after the news.
11: BBC News with David Harper. The US Defence Secretary Pete Hegseth has said the public will be able to watch the execution by firing squad of the man convicted of the 2009 mass shooting at Fort Hood military base. A Pentagon official told the BBC that the execution of Nidal Hassan would be live-streamed. Hassan was a US Army psychiatrist who killed 13 unarmed soldiers at Fort Hood in Texas and injured dozens more. His execution is scheduled for December the 3rd. The last public execution in the United States was held in 1936. Mr. Hegseth explained why it would happen at Fort Hood.
12: Army major betrays his country, radical Islamist, kills a bunch of Americans at Fort Hood. Of course we're going to do it at Fort Hood. We're going to do it on a Thursday. We're going to do it at 1 o'clock, which is when he did it. And it's going to be soldiers with rifles executing the firing squad. It hadn't been since World War II since we've done that. Well, I kind of like the mentality we had in World War II, which was win, which was understand when the enemy attacks you, you need to stand your ground.
11: A delegation from Ukraine is expected to meet President Trump's special envoys, Steve Witkoff and Jared Kushner, in Miami on Friday. A US official said they would discuss a new unified proposal on all aspects of the Russia-Ukraine conflict to try to end the war. Reports say the meetings will span 2 days, with European representatives joining the American ones. The US Vice President J.D. Vance says Microsoft is among companies that have been suspended from a key visa program that allows skilled foreign workers to get permanent resident status in America. He accused Microsoft of abusing the program by laying off American workers and replacing them with what he called foreign indentured servants. Here's the BBC's Daniel Bush.
13: In a statement, Microsoft pushed back on the administration, said it would provide more information on its H-1B visa hires, but the company said that the vast majority of the thousands of employees it hired through this program in the last fiscal year were not new hires. These were extensions of existing jobs. This announcement, of course, came just hours before President Trump awarded a prestigious medal to the Microsoft CEO, so awkward politics there. And of course, it also comes just a month or so before an election where the administration and Republicans running for Congress are trying to defend their immigration agenda, including numerous different restrictions to people trying to enter the United States legally.
11: The first hurricane of the Atlantic season has strengthened to Category 2 in the Gulf of Mexico's warm waters as it heads towards the southern United States. Hurricane Isaias is forecast to make landfall in Florida, Alabama, or Mississippi overnight between Friday and Saturday. The mayor of New York says a city resident has been shot in his car by U.S. Immigration and Customs Enforcement agents. Zoran Mamdani said early reports suggested a 5-year-old child was also in the vehicle, which was surrounded by agents who fired multiple rounds. He said the child was believed to be physically unharmed. New York police say the man who was shot is conscious and receiving medical attention. World News from the BBC. Adidas is suing an Australian fashion brand for selling and advertising clothes with a four-striped design, arguing it is deceptively similar to the German company's distinct three-stripe logo. Simon Atkinson reports.
14: The German firm claims White Fox is taking advantage of Adidas's reputation and that it's drawing an association between the two brands in the minds of consumers, or at least sailing close to the wind. Court documents obtained by the BBC include photos giving side-by-side comparisons of both firms' products, as well as images of adverts on buses and at bus stops. Adidas wants damages from the online-only fashion brand, which markets heavily using social media and influencers and is known for its hoodies, sweatpants and swimwear. 2 years ago, Adidas lost a case in New York, where it claimed the four-stripe design used by the luxury brand Thom Browne was too similar to its own.
11: White Fox says the design is being used for decoration, not as a trademark. The French Education Minister says 3,000 substitute teachers will be deployed to help in high schools as the authorities try to quell ongoing nationwide student protest. Edouard Geoffrey told a French television channel the teachers will be sent to schools from Friday. A riot at a prison in the Mexican state of Sinaloa has left 10 people dead and 16 injured. Security officials said one of those killed was a visitor to El Castillo Penitentiary, and the remaining nine were inmates. The state is regarded as one of Mexico's most dangerous and is home to the notorious Sinaloa cartel. The Great Mosque of Aleppo in Syria has been reopened to worshippers after many years of restoration due to damage sustained during the civil war. The ancient mosque was near the centre of fighting between pro-Assad and rebel forces for control of Aleppo. Its minaret was reduced to rubble in 2013. The Great Mosque was first built during the Umayyad Caliphate in the 8th century, although the area had already been sacred to early Christians. BBC News.
9: Hello, welcome to Outlook from the BBC World Service, introducing you to extraordinary people from all over the world. I'm Mubeen Azar. If you've ever watched videos of expert surfers, there's a particular climactic scene that often features. A giant wave, like a wall of water, builds and builds, dwarfing the surfer on their board. The proportions always look impossible, and that's the point. Then the colossal wave collapses in on itself, and our hero shoots out of the foamy water unscathed. Chances are a lot of those scenes were filmed by my guest today, Mike Prickett, a director of photography from Hawaii who specializes in capturing the drama of the ocean. His name's in the credits of action movies like Point Break 2, X-Men United, and surf documentaries like Blue Horizon. By any measure, his job can be dangerous, and that's why he says it's important to keep your cool.
10: I guess the job spec is be able to swim really good in big waves and not panic. Once you start to panic, that's when you get in trouble and you get yourself into trouble and other people come to rescue you. So I guess the one requirement is to be able to swim in good waves and not panic.
9: Mike is paralyzed from the waist down following a diving accident. It hasn't stopped him, though. In fact, it spurred him on to even greater heights. When we spoke, he was in his office in Oahu, Hawaii. My eyes were immediately drawn to the awards that were casually on display.
10: Yeah, I got 4 Emmys back there.
9: They're very, very shiny. Do you enjoy going to the Emmys?
10: Yeah, it's fun. You know, the Emmys is kind of cool because you get to see all these people. So it's kind of cool to watch everyone win awards and, you know, for what they're good at. So yeah, I do enjoy it.
9: It's probably even cooler to win one yourself, or in your case, 4 yourself.
10: Yeah, you know, the first Emmy I won, it was for 100 Foot Wave, a TV show called 100 Foot Wave with HBO. Mm-hmm. And when I got nominated, I was kind of nervous of how I'd get it. So I called them. I said, hey, I'm a paraplegic, and how would I get up there? You know, I can't walk that far without crutches. I mean, I have to have crutches, but I mean, on the wheelchair. And they go, well, everyone that wins is going to be sitting on a table right next to this walkway, and you'll just walk right up and it won't be far. And when I got, my daughter, she said, oh, I could piggyback you up there. So my daughter, she practiced and she could piggyback me around the house. And so we went there, and my daughter, when we got there, the table was pretty far away. And I go, oh my gosh, we're not going to win, because they said we'd be up close. So we had a couple drinks, and I thought we weren't going to win. And all of a sudden they called my name.
15: And the Emmy Award goes to 100 Foot Wave.
10: I had to like weave through all these tables and get up there. My daughter was so surprised that she was just crying and with cheer and laughter, but she wasn't able to actually carry me up. So I kind of four-wheeled all the way up there. And they said at the beginning of the Emmys, like, if you win, you only got 30 seconds to talk because they got a lot of people to get through. So by the time, it took me so long to get up there, and I was so nervous that I just said, oh, I think it took me my 30 seconds long getting up here, so thank you, and I kind of walked off. So I was like, so I'm not good at talking, so I got nervous.
16: Oh, I can't believe it. It took a while. Sorry about that. I wasted my whole 30-second speech on my walk, but I really want to thank HBO. They were fantastic.
9: And then when you went on to win three more, was the acceptance speech a bit longer?
10: Yeah, then I was a little more comfortable. After you win a couple, I wasn't quite as nervous.
9: When I hear 100-foot wave, I am honestly struck with fear to my core. I'm scared of the sea anyway. When I hear 100-foot wave, honestly, it does something to my knees. So tell me about the dangers these surfers face.
10: Yeah, I've been shooting surfing my whole life, for almost 40 years now. And HBO came out with this show called The 100-Foot Wave, I was like, oh, God, that's going to be pretty scary. And it was at a place called Nazaré in Portugal. And it's kind of like a really big shore break. And so it's really dangerous. There's nowhere to escape. For the surfers and everyone and the cameraman and everyone involved, it's a really, really dangerous place to shoot. The surfers, the cameraman, everyone involved has to be at the top of their game. And that's the only way you can do that kind of show safely. A 100-foot wave is definitely a sight to see.
9: It really is. Mike and his team film surfers riding waves as high as 10-story buildings in Nazaré on the Atlantic coast of Portugal. The waves are so enormous that Nazaré is sometimes called the Everest of the sea. Imagine mountains that rise and crash. Here's a moment from the trailer for that show, 100-foot Wave.
17: Fear is something we choose. Fear is when we're not in the moment. For the big waves, the only thing that exists is right now.
9: There's a reference in the trailer there to fear being something we choose. Do you think that's true?
10: Yeah, I kind of think so. I mean, even if you're at the top of your game or whatever it is, when you're in nature's element and if you're not scared, then there's something wrong with you. You know, I mean, you're going to be scared, but you got to teach your body how not to panic and be in control, but still get your job done. And everyone's scared. If someone says they're not scared, they're lying. There's just no way you can be out there and not be scared.
9: Do you get scared?
10: Oh, yeah. I get scared a lot. You know, it's like diving under these waves. You're holding your breath for a long time. And then sometimes you get caught. And then when you come up, you're in this turmoil of water. And it's hard. You just dive under and you just kind of make your stomach hard so you don't get the air knocked out of you. And then you get obliterated, you know, and then you come up and you get one or two breaths of air and then you get obliterated again. So those surfers and everyone out there, they have to be able to control themselves to not panic. Because once you panic, you start hyperventilating and then you just get, it just escalates into a worse and worse situation. So it's definitely a special breed of people.
9: Special breed is one way of putting it, Mike. You know, when I hear you talking about this, there's two distinct feelings. So one is of admiration and excitement, and one is of complete dread, because it sounds torturous. It sounds like torture. How did you get into this profession? What was your path into it?
10: You know, I kind of had a funny path into being a cameraman. And I was just getting out of high school here in Hawaii. And I was taking pictures of tourists getting on like the Pearl Harbor cruise boats and all this stuff. And so I'd do this, like take pictures of like people at restaurants and I'd go and process their pictures with a little larger and print these pictures out and I'd go back and sell it to them. I was doing that all over the place in Hawaii. And then I went to the Big Island. I started to expand over there. And then I got in a terrible car accident on the Big Island. And I think I was around 18 or 19 years old. And the car just like went flying off a cliff and landed on the road below, and I broke my right leg in 33 places, and I broke my left leg in 7 places, and it was just a horrific accident. I was in a wheelchair for a year, and they said I wouldn't be able to walk right again, and never be able to run or nothing. And then in the midst of that process, that since I had crushed my leg so bad, the doctor says, you know, you can't really be walking after this comes off, but you should swim. you know, like, and I think he's probably thinking in a pool, and I'm like, oh, swim, okay, because I was a surfer, and I thought, oh, well, I'll swim in the ocean, and then, and it'll be in the waves, it'll be a little more exciting. And then I thought, I couldn't do my regular job of taking pictures of tourists, but I thought, you know what I would do? I'd take my camera and I put it in a water housing. I made this really rough kind of water housing, and I was shooting still pictures back then, and I would, and so I went out and I started swimming, and I would take pictures of my friends surfing, just this little snapshot pictures. And then I started getting really good at it, and then everyone started talking, and then other friends said, hey, can you come and shoot me, and you take my picture? And then first it was the surfers, and then it was their sponsors, and that's what it was, the very start. And I kind of had a glimmer like, hey, there's, maybe I'm onto something. And I really enjoyed it. Like, normally I'd go surfing, and I felt like, you know, I wanted to surf more than take pictures. And after a while, I would surf for half the time, and then I'd take pictures half the time. And by the end, I would actually just go take pictures. So I loved it so much. And that was kind of the very beginning of my career. And then I started doing the videos.
9: Of course, you'd been a surfer, but after the car accident, if it was difficult to walk, I imagine there's a process between not being able to walk and then feeling comfortable in the water.
10: Yeah, no, there was a process for sure of, you know, like, I mean, first of all, you know, you have to crawl into the water and this and that. Even now, after all the stuff I went through, I still have to crawl on my hands and knees to get into the water. But back then, I did crawl in the water. But once I got in the water, I felt very comfortable because I, you know, I grew up surfing, and I was already starting to like bigger waves even at a young age. And I paddled canoe. Everything I did was in the water. So once I got into the water, even if I had to crawl, once I got into the water, I felt very comfortable. And then I just pushed myself to get in bigger and bigger waves, and getting, and also working with the surfers, getting closer and closer, because you really want to be like inches from the surfer when they go by you to get the really cool shots. That was like really easy for me. The hard part was, yeah, getting in and out of the water and, you know, having people to help you get over the rocks and stuff like that.
9: Were there other dangers that you faced apart from these huge waves?
10: Big waves are dangerous, but there's also other things lurking in the ocean that are very dangerous. Spiny fish that you can step on, and sea rays and all this kind of stuff. But but I guess for surfers, like, one of the scariest things is sharks. And I've had some pretty close encounters with sharks. I was shooting Jeffreys Bay in South Africa. It was the semifinals of a ASP World Championship Tour event. So I was testing this shark shield. I put it on my ankle. It would send out electrical impulse to like 10 feet out or whatever. So when a shark came close to you, it would get discombobulated because of the electrical impulses. So I'm out there swimming at Jeffreys Bay in South Africa, where it's riddled with big sharks. I'd had this ankle thing on my ankle, and I was always a jokester. So like my friends would paddle by me, and if I touched them, I would shock them. They're like, And if I touched that antenna that was kind of sticking out of the water, it would shock me too. And so in the semifinals, Taj Burrow catches a wave past me. He is a world champion professional surfer. And there's thousands of people on the beach. And all of a sudden, everyone's yelling, shark, shark. And then we see this big thing moving out there.
9: What, a fin?
10: Yeah, just like Jaws. It was like splashing. And then all of a sudden, Taj Burrow paddles right up next to me. And he's like, you wearing that shark shield? And I'm like, yep. So he comes up right behind me. And then I reach down to touch that shark shield, and it doesn't shock me. And then I lift my leg out of the water, and the red light's on. And I go to Taj Burrow. I go, the battery's dead. And all of a sudden, he's like, what? So the battery was dead in the shark shield. And then all of a sudden, the dorsal fin comes out, and it starts going Mach speed right at us, like, rah, like. And so I go underwater, and I'm just under the water, and I could just see, and it looked like a VW bus underwater just coming right at me, like, really fast. I'm like, oh, God, this is not only going to take my arm, it's probably going to take my whole body. It was gigantic. And then the shark came right at me, and then last second, it went right under me. Its dorsal fin hit, like, my fins, and I could, all the bubbles and all the stuff just swirled me around. The shark went right under me, and Taj Burrow caught that same wave up onto the rocks. And then the whole people on the beach were like, they're screaming, swim, swim. But I didn't want to, like, you know, splash. I was trying to, like, swim calmly. And then there was an announcer there with a microphone I'll never forget. And he's, like, trying to interview me as I'm coming out of the water. And he's like, we think it's a whale. It's way too big to be a shark. And I'm like, I looked right at it, you guys. It's a shark.
9: The Australian surfer Taj Burrows was interviewed when he got out of the water.
18: It was like Jaws or something. It looked fake.
19: Really?
18: A photographer saw it too. He went, he just bolted in.
19: Yeah, well, if there's a whale, you'd see the spout. No,
18: hey, this is the biggest thing I've ever seen in my life in the water.
19: Like
18: there's no way it was a whale. It doesn't. It had a dorsal fin like this.
9: So how come it didn't get you?
10: I think now that I must have had like a little bit of electricity maybe in there.
9: So maybe the battery on the shock shield wasn't completely dead.
10: Yeah, that's what I'm thinking, because it did. It was coming to get me for sure.
9: That was in 2003. Mike carried on doing his thing till 2012. When life took an unexpected turn. He'd just wrapped a movie about a big wave surfer who died in a diving accident, and then he went to film a commercial in Tahiti. There, he experienced life imitating art with terrifying consequences.
10: I made a movie called Chasing Mavericks with Gerard Butler. The last week of filming that, I went to Tahiti to shoot a commercial. We were in Rangiroa, a small island in Tahiti. And I was there doing a dive, and a diver got in trouble. And it was crazy. This island, Rangiroa, it's like a donut, and the tide comes up and fills up this donut, and then the tide drops really fast, and then all the water rushes out. So it's kind of like Niagara Falls underwater. And so it was a 12-knot down current. So like, even if you had a fully inflated vest, you could just be sinking. And so this guy was stuck in this down current, and going deeper and deeper and deeper. So I got in that down current because he had no air and he was panicking. I was looking at him. And so I got in that down current and went down to, it was 220 feet by the time I got to him underwater. And I got to him and I shared my air with him and I got him out of that down current. And then we were coming back up, and at about 160 feet, I realized like, hey, we're gonna, normally you need to make safety stops to do a safe dive. So, I mean, it's crazy just thinking about it. It's like little flashbacks of PTSD, I guess. But so I got him out of the current, and we're coming up, and I could feel my regulator getting kind of hard to pull air through it. And then I knew that, hey, we're going to run out of air any second. And sure enough, you know, we went up a few more feet, and it just stopped, and we completely ran out of air. We had not made any safety stops. And there was nothing to do but just go to the surface, because you can't hold your breath and do a safety stop for 20 minutes or nothing like that. So basically we had to go rush to the surface, and we got up to the surface, and I said, hey, we got to get back down underwater, because we got to try to go down and decompress. And I got up on a boat, and I got him up on the boat, and they didn't have air in these tanks, and they didn't have enough air. So we were scrambling, trying to figure out air to put there. And then I remember my nephew was with me, Ryan Miyamoto, and all of a sudden I told him, hey, I can't feel my feet. Then I couldn't feel my legs, and he said my eyes just rolled back in my head, and I just went unconscious. And then I woke up a few minutes after that. They were slapping me around, and then they were trying to give me oxygen, and then I thought, well, for sure I was going to die at that point, because I didn't think, you know, so I thought there was no way that we could survive. And then I was pretty much paralyzed above my waist already. My whole legs and everything, nothing was working. And I got paralyzed all the way up to my neck. It was pretty scary.
9: Mike was experiencing decompression sickness, also known as the bends. If scuba divers rise up too quickly, gas bubbles can form in their blood and cut off the blood supply to parts of their body. In Mike's case, to his spinal cord. It can be fatal. The only treatment is immediate recompression in a hyperbaric chamber. But they were on a tiny island without a hospital. Mike's nephew and colleague, Ryan Miyamoto, desperately tried keeping him awake as they awaited rescue.
10: That plane finally came, but it took him 6 hours to get to us. And so he slapped me around for 6 hours trying to keep me awake. And then I kind of told him to tell my daughter, my wife, and my whole family bye, because I didn't think I was going to make it. So it was a pretty rough time, and I was paralyzed, yeah.
9: What happened to the person that you saved?
10: So I guess I was breathing the air very slowly, and he was hyperventilating, and so he got the bend, but he didn't get that hurt, because I guess he was better because the way he was, when I got to him, he was panicky. He hadn't had air for a while. And so he was just like in a panic, breathing air like crazy. And somehow that made him not get as injured as me. But he's a nice guy. I talk to him every once in a great while. He's from Canada.
9: You saved his life.
10: Yeah, I did save his life, yes. And he had a baby, which is cool. So I feel like even though I'm paralyzed, I feel like it wasn't in vain.
9: Mike was in hospital, initially paralyzed from his shoulders down. He found it hard to deal with. Just so you're aware, at this point in the conversation, Mike told me about having suicidal thoughts.
10: Papeete is the main island of Tahiti, and they have a decompression chamber there. So it got me there to that decompression chamber, and I started doing these decompression sessions, and nothing was really working. They kind of would just roll me over in the bed every 4 hours, and then I was thinking, God, like, I mean, it's when something happens to you like that, it's like hard to think, like, how can I go throughout life just getting rolled over on this bed every 4 hours to not get bed sores, and you can't pee, you have a catheter, and just nothing works in your entire body. And it was kind of a bleak moment, like, of do you want to live like this or not? Like, you know, like, I mean, after one point I was thinking of like, how am I going to kill myself? Cause I couldn't think of living like that. But then I thought, well, maybe I can watch my daughter grow up. And I kept trying to, be positive.
9: Mike remained in hospital for about 8 months, first in Tahiti and then in California. He found it hard to motivate himself until he got a visit from a former colleague called Baptiste, who'd broken his back years earlier.
10: He's completely paralyzed from the waist down still to this day, and he can't move his feet or do anything at all. And he came to visit me, and he was in his wheelchair, and I was paralyzed laying there, and then he was talking to me, and then he goes, hey, your toe just moved. And he goes, did you move your toe? And I go, I don't know. He goes, try to move your toe. And I tried really hard, and I moved my toe just a teeny bit. And that little movement of my toe, he's like, oh, my God, I can never do that. And that gave me a little excitement and kind of like gave me the drive to push on. And so then I kind of really started jumping on my rehab and my trying to exercise and doing all my decompression things and stuff, because before that, I didn't really want to live.
9: Mike threw himself into rehab and learning how to walk.
10: He had these like little rails like you'd walk on. And so I was in a wheelchair. They put it in the middle and I tried to walk for the first time. And I realized I couldn't walk and I was just trying super hard. And there was a mirror and I could see my family's faces in the background. Everyone was crying, and I could tell by their look that I was screwed. Like I was, and that's when it really hit me. Like, oh my God! And I think that was one of the toughest times for me.
9: His progress was captured on video, including the day he first tried to walk again.
20: For some reason, I keep thinking like, well, I'm just gonna walk. I don't know why I'm crying, as I shouldn't, because I guess I took a few steps and walked a little bit, and it's gonna be hard. Yeah, just working through it day by day.
9: Mike couldn't imagine what his future or his work would really look like moving forward. And then one day, when he was out with his nephew Ryan, he was inspired in the most unexpected way by some ducks in a pond.
10: I was, you know, in the hospital, and Ryan was with me. And he was the one that was with me when I got hurt on the boat. And I was like, God, I don't know what I'm going to do with my life. But there was a pond with ducks swimming around. And then all of a sudden, I was like, we should shoot these ducks underwater and do something. So we had this little GoPro. And so I was in my wheelchair. I started putting this GoPro underwater. And then I'd throw some food out, and the ducks would swim over. And the shots came out pretty cool of this GoPro. And then I was like, oh, this is kind of interesting. And then I realized how much I loved what I did and how much I had a passion for filmmaking and making movies. And I've been doing it for years, and I was making gigantic movies and big commercials and all kinds of stuff. And then it was just ripped away from me. And I realized then how much I loved it and how could I get back into it.
9: The need to go back to work was there. Mike felt it deeply. Now he just had to make it a reality. Find out how in just a moment. Stick with us.
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9: Ocean cinematographer Mike Prickett was paralyzed following a diving accident.
22: On land, I can't walk and stuff, and I'm either in a wheelchair or crutches or like a little scooter.
9: But in the sea, it was a different story.
22: When I get in the water, all of a sudden I feel free because I can swim around and I can still dive under waves and stuff. Not gigantic waves, but yeah, it's awesome, yeah.
9: That's in part two of Outlook after the BBC World Service News.
11: BBC News with David Harper. The US Defence Secretary Pete Hegseth has said the public will be able to watch the execution by firing squad of the man convicted of the 2009 mass shooting at Fort Hood military base. A Pentagon official told the BBC that the execution of Nidal Hassan would be live-streamed. A delegation from Ukraine is expected to meet President Trump's special envoys Steve Witkoff and Jared Kushner in Miami today. A US official said they'd discuss a new unified proposal on all aspects of the Russia-Ukraine conflict to try to end the war. Reports say European representatives will join the American ones. The US Vice President J.D. Vance says Microsoft is among companies suspended from a key visa program. He accused the company of replacing American workers with what he called foreign indentured servants. Microsoft said the vast majority of its US employees were Americans. France's education minister has promised to deploy 3,000 substitute teachers to help in high schools. It follows days of protests by students and teachers calling for better conditions. Hurricane Isaias has strengthened to Category 2 as it heads towards the southern United States. It's already forced the closure of more than half of oil production in the Gulf of Mexico. The mayor of New York says a city resident has been shot in his car by U.S. Immigration and Customs Enforcement agents. ICE's parent agency said officers were seeking to arrest a man with a prior criminal conviction. Adidas is suing an Australian fashion brand for selling and advertising clothes with a four-striped design, arguing it is deceptively similar to the German company's distinctive three-stripe trademark. During a brief hearing, White Fox argued the design was being used for decoration, not as a trademark. And the Great Mosque of Aleppo in Syria has reopened after years of restoration. The ancient mosque was near the centre of fighting between pro-Assad and rebel forces during the civil war. BBC News.
9: Welcome back to Outlook from the BBC World Service with me, Mubeen Azar. We've been hearing from the multi-award-winning Hawaiian ocean cinematographer Mike Prickett. He's been described as a legend in the surf community because his daring camera work has been at the forefront of filming big wave surfing. In 2012, Mike was paralyzed from the waist down after a diving accident. He spent 8 months in hospital, breathing high-pressure oxygen in claustrophobic recompression chambers and learning to walk again. Eventually, he was able to go home to Hawaii. This is Mike in 2012, as he's preparing to be reunited with his beloved surfing community.
23: I have so many friends out there in the surfing world. It breaks my heart that I can't be out there swimming and doing what I used to do with them. But at least from my wheelchair or whatever, I can watch these guys have fun and be there in heart and spirit with them.
9: Mike would soon be doing more than watching. He was constantly thinking about how he could get back to filming the ocean. And then an idea, how about filming from the air?
10: I'd thought of a way to, sometimes if you see a helicopter, they have a gimbal in the front of the helicopter and you control it like almost like a video game. So I thought, wow, what if I could get something like that and I could do stuff, I could shoot big waves in a helicopter. So I did that.
9: A gimbal is a tool that allows Mike to hold a camera steady from a moving helicopter. His first job filming with his new equipment was fittingly to make a documentary about a surfer who'd carried on competing after losing an arm in a shark attack when she was 13.
10: There's a girl named Bethany Hamilton. She got her arm bitten off by a shark. And they were making a movie called Unstoppable with her. And there was a big swell coming. And I got up and the helicopter took off. And then I got out there and Bethany took off on this wave. And I actually got this amazing shot. Like, it was like the first shot I ever shot. And it was like the best shot of the whole movie. But I got her getting this unreal wave and it went above her. And then all of a sudden I'm like, oh my God. And I felt that love of the filmmaking coming back again. And that's when I really got like super excited. And I started doing stuff in helicopters, but I'm like, why does this only got to be put on a helicopter? And so no one was doing what I did. And I started putting on boats. And I turned it upside down and I was putting on boats. And then you could shoot whales and all kinds of stuff on boats. And then I went from the boat, I went to a jet ski. And then I figured, hey, I was back in business. I'd figured a way that I could do something like basically from a wheelchair and control this camera and film.
9: Mike was back doing what he loved, at first from the air and soon back in the water.
10: I kind of got to crawl down on the beach on my hands and knees to get in the water, but then I can still shoot from the water. On land, I can't walk and stuff, and I'm either in a wheelchair or crutches or like a little scooter. And when I get in the water, all of a sudden I feel free because I can swim around and I can't swim like I used to or nothing, but I still get to get out there and I can still dive under waves. And yeah, it's awesome, yeah.
9: What was the period between the accident and your recovery and getting back in the water? How long were you out of the water?
10: It was a few years.
9: Was there a fear getting back in the water after so long?
10: When I first tried to get back in just in the pool, I couldn't even do it. So it took a while for me to get even okay in a pool. It wasn't like the first time I got injured. This was like a real serious injury, being a paraplegic, you know. And so there was definitely a big fear of getting in the water. And then when you all of a sudden you're out in 8-10 foot waves, because I can't use my legs, so I can only use my hands. I put like these gloves, like web gloves, and so I could kind of like a duck feet on my hands. But I still couldn't dive underwater and do what I used to do. So there was definitely a fear of that. But I always, even to this day, had retained that capability of not panicking.
9: Has there been a period of adapting? Because you have a different set of abilities now.
10: Your whole life is adapting. You're adapting to eating, lifting, moving, walking, going to the bathroom. Everything you do in life, it's kind of like you're a baby again. It's like you got to, everything is like a challenge. Like you're trying to stand up and stand on 2 feet and doing anything. It's everything's a challenge. So after a bad accident, being paralyzed, life is all about adapting and not getting discouraged, because it's really easy to get discouraged and want to quit and just sit on the couch and watch TV or something like that. And I was so passionate about making movies and doing stuff like that helped me get through the, I don't know, it's not shame. It's like, there's shame in it too, because like, you know, crawling on your hands and knees to get in and out of the water and all these kind of things. All of that's, you wouldn't think it is, but it's kind of, to like someone like myself, it's kind of shameful. Like people are going to say stuff, but I didn't care.
9: What, did you think there'd be judgment?
10: Yeah, like are people like, oh, like he's done or whatever, but I didn't let it get to me, and I just kept pushing forward. And like I would tell anyone, if you get really injured, just don't give up. You know, you gotta push forward. You gotta adapt. You're gonna have to adapt anyway. You know, I mean, even people that don't get injured, they gotta adapt to getting older, and it's that. But it's just escalated to like a million times more. And adapting is like a way of life. I've been paralyzed for 14 years now, and I'm still adapting every single day. I've adapted the cameras to work so I can film and make movies and do stuff I love. My car's got hand controls. I don't use my feet to drive. I use my hands to drive my car. Even I was trying to get exercise, and it's really hard to exercise. And going to a gym or physical therapist after 14 years or something of that, like it's very boring. So I kind of picked up golf. First, I was in my wheelchair, and I didn't think I could do it. So I was in the chair, like, tried to hit it again. I go, oh my God, I hit the ball, and I'd fallen in my wheelchair. And then I was like, geez, I actually might be able to do this. And so I started golfing a little bit. Then I was use a walker, you know, on a golf course. I'm not scared to fall because there's grass. And I can drive up kind of close to the ball. And I use my crutches, and I can stand up for a couple seconds, and I can whack the ball. And I'm getting pretty good.
9: Remarkably as well, you have achieved so much since your accident and your recognition, certainly. Your four Emmys have come since the second accident. How does that feel?
22: I mean, I feel like I was at the top of my game a long time ago, but I never won any Emmys or nothing. And since then, I've won tons of awards and stuff. And it makes me feel good. It feels like, you know what? All the adaptive stuff and changing and pushing myself to get better at this and better at that. And there's always a way to figure out a way to do it.
9: You spend quite a bit of your time now speaking to other people that have dealt with and been through

0: gigantic movies, all these really cool things I'm doing being paralyzed. And I feel like if I can share that with other paralyzed people, and if they're depressed or having a hard time, I love to go meet with them and tell them my story. And I got so many funny stories. Most of them I couldn't tell to people because I only tell other people in my situation because it's personal. And but they get a kick out of it because I tell them all the terrible things that happened to me and try to make it funny because they're dealing with it right then, and it's hard, and it helps me too. I just feel like we as humans need to help each other, and it's nice to give back, and I like giving back.
1: You experienced what you experienced, and you had this fallout because you were rescuing someone, because you saved someone's life. And that's a wonderful thing to do, but of course it brought with it a huge risk and a huge consequence to you. Would you do it again?
0: Yeah, you know, it's so funny. A lot of people ask me that, would I do that again when I rescue someone like that? And I would. And I would hope that everyone would do that. Like if you see a little old lady fall in the middle of the street and the cars are coming, you'd run out there and grab her. But I tell it to people, and a lot of people said, no, I wouldn't. And I'm like, really? I'm like, I mean, I could not watch this guy die. So I would definitely do it again. And I knew there was a big risk to it. And at the moment, I thought I might have been able to pull it off if I could have gotten to him a little sooner and if we didn't run out of air. But we did, and what happened happened. But yeah, I would do it again for sure.
1: In all of these instances, it seems that you are able to see the light at the end of the tunnel and keep going and able to see the positive. That's quite a skill, isn't it?
0: Yeah, I think, you know what, I think when you do get injured, it's a really good skill to have. And if you don't have it, you need to acquire it. Because if not, you're gonna get into a shell. Because I did this. I kind of like saw myself going in the wrong direction and pulled myself out and just said, you have to laugh at it and laugh with it and learn from it. But yeah, you just have to like roll with the punches. I think you need to adapt and just and have a really open mind and not go into a shell. Once you go to a shell, you just go in a dark place, and it's so easy to spiral down. And I do feel like I have a good talent of looking at the bright side or trying to make light of it. From an early childhood, I always tried to learn from stuff and get better at stuff. And I feel like in life, everyone's going to run into different problems, and you just got to like use what what happened in your past and to go further in your future and to be a good person.
1: Thanks to Mike there for sharing his story. Incidentally, he named his company Salt and Air because he's either in the sea or above it. And if you've dealt with life-changing circumstances like Mike and at times struggled with despair and distress, there is support available at befrienders.org. Now, we're heading back underwater with another award-winning marine photographer, Tony Wu. He spends every possible spare moment on his passion, underwater photography. He told Outlook's Emily Naylor about a formative animal encounter. You see, Tony wanted to photograph sperm whales, but was told it could be dangerous.
2: The sort of kind of accepted understanding of what it meant to be among sperm whales at the time was that they are the largest carnivores. They have huge mouths. You know, sperm whales kill people. You know, they attack and kill people. And that was sort of the kind of, the fishermen certainly kind of felt that way. And there's kind of a general sort of apprehension about being in the water with sperm whales. I mean, watching them from on a boat, fine.
1: But one day he got his chance. Whilst on a boat in southern Japan, Tony spotted what he was looking for.
2: There was a fluke underneath us, the tail of a whale. And I was like, what? There's a whale underneath us. It's definitely a sperm whale. So we go in the water, float away from the boat. It was probably down 7, 8, 9 meters thereabouts. Approximately hand distance in front of me was all black. And it was basically the whale. And so, which I did not expect, obviously. And I let out an expletive. I remember that. And then my air went out, of course, which is not ideal. And then the whale turned on its sonar. And the last thing that the captain said to me was, remember, if the whale turns on its sonar, it probably thinks you're food and it's going to eat you. And then so I raced for the surface to try to get some breath. And this thing is coming after me with the sonar clicking at

0: So I surfaced and it's still choppy, and then about a meter in front of me, the whale surfaced like a submarine, just and it's still pounding with the sonar. It's a little bit painful, or it was a little bit painful. It was sort of a prickling hurt, and this thing was, you know, click click click click click click click click, click, still being sloshed around in the water. And I kind of looked over my shoulder, and my safety spotters were safely back on the boat, and the boat was 25, 30 meters away. So I was alone in the water. And I've got a camera in one hand, and I've got my free diving fins on, which are the long fins, so it's not very easy to move. I'm trying to backpedal away very awkwardly as I'm being sloshed around, and the whale just decides to put me on its head. And I'm like, ah! I'm like, oh no, no. So the thought that is in my head that I clearly remember having was, push the whale away. And then I was trying to backpedal again, and this happened again. He put me on his head again. So we repeated many, many times. I'm going to say somewhere between 1 and 2 minutes, probably in total. I was exhausted. I'd swallowed a lot of water. It turned slightly, and I slid down. And then I felt kind of this tugging on my leg. I could look down, and I could see that it had the tip of my fin in its mouth. I'm going to die. You know, that was the thought in my head. And then the next thought is even sillier. It was like, okay, I have a camera in my hand, which gave me the energy, the panic and the energy to say, okay, before I die, I'm gonna, you know, take the best photos ever. And that's when I start swimming away. Then I turned around and I took a panic photo and then started swimming away again. And I did it a couple times. Once I started thinking rationally, it's like, wait a minute, it hasn't eaten me yet. If it wanted to eat me, it had plenty of opportunity. It could just chase me down and eat me right now. And it's following me, but it's not eating me. I think I turned left and the whale follows. And then I turn right and the whale follows. I turn left and we keep doing this. And I'm like, oh my God, I have a big puppy dog. I'm not 100% confident because, you know, there's still this big animal following me. And it's the first time I've ever dealt with one. I turned around and I swam toward the animal for the first time, toward the animal. And then as I passed and I took a couple photos, I pulled the camera down and I looked in its eye. And the only thing I saw in its eye was curiosity. What are you? And so for the next 3 hours, and I had time to come up and change film, and, you know, it just hung around the boat, and I go back in and then we go play again and we just kept it up for 3 hours.
1: To go from thinking you were going to be eaten to having a photo shoot and a play with the same creature, it must have been completely transformative for your mind. How did you even begin to process all of that stuff?
0: Probably the most important thing that I learned was a lot of the things that we believe, we humans believe, we kind of just make those decisions and those beliefs up ourselves without consulting necessarily the subjects of those beliefs. Don't be so stuck on them as to not take the hint when the animal tells you otherwise. That has proven so useful. That is what that whale taught me. It was like, if I had stuck to what I was told and believed, I would have lost one of the most rewarding and certainly eventful and life-changing experiences ever. If I had been scared and just gotten out, arguably would have been the same thing to do. I wouldn't have had that change. And that has basically determined how I've dealt with every other encounter since.
2: Tony Wu remembering his play date with a whale, speaking on Outlook in 2025. If you've got any adventures to tell us about, aquatic or otherwise, or perhaps you've just got some feedback, do get in touch. Our email address is outlook@bbc.com. The producers today were Vibeka Venema and June Christie. I'm Mubeen Azhar. Thanks for listening. Until next time, take care.
3: January isn't the only time for New Year's resolutions anymore. This time of year is having a moment too. Loads of us are back to work, back to school, back to routine. And all over my socials, people have been talking about the great lock-in. It's this trend where you use the last few months of the year to get ahead with your wellness, your fitness and your self-improvement goals. A lot of people start in September, so 1 month in, How is the lock-in going? And does all of this self-improvement actually make us feel any better? That's what we're getting into today on What in the World from the BBC World Service. And I'm speaking to Adeja, someone who's been posting about this online. What are some of the things that you locked in for September, and why did you choose those particular goals?
4: I started small. I think, you know, not being on my phone in the mornings, drinking water first thing in the morning, getting a workout in first thing in the morning.
3: That's a lot of first things.
4: Yeah, a lot of first things. I think for me, I realized that how you start the day has a lot to do with how the day plays out, how my mindset is at the end of the day. And how I feel throughout the week.
3: And how has that been going for you? Are you sticking to these goals?
4: For the most part, I am. There's a few mornings where I'm tempted to, you know, open emails, but I'm holding off.
3: Does it generally feel like having a kind of great lock-in, creating these goals, is that something that's motivating for you, or do you feel like it's extra pressure?
4: I think it's motivating for me because, again, like I said, I think if you start small and you're able to accomplish small things, then you can eventually accomplish bigger things. So I think for me, it's motivating when I wake up in the morning and I'm not on my phone. I get out of bed and I make it to the gym. I'm like, okay, first win of the day, you know?
3: And are you the kind of person who makes New Year's resolutions too?
4: I do make New Year resolutions for sure. But I think, you know, why start January 1st when you can start now?
3: Yeah.
4: And I think for me, it's finishing the year better than I started it. Mm-hmm. I think that's what this season is about.
3: How are the September goals different from your January New Year's resolutions?
4: I think January is on a broader scale. It's like the bigger goals. It's the things that take a little bit longer, whereas September goals for me are smaller.
3: Do you think there's a trap we can fall into where we're constantly trying to self-optimize, self-improve?
4: We are. And I think for me personally, I think it has to do with the access we have to other people's lives.
3: Yeah.
4: I think it's kind of a rat race of, you know, self-help. But I think it's to our benefit, because even if you try, I think that's better than not having tried at all, you know, or not having even thought of how to better yourself or your life at all.
3: Some people who may have seen your post might think that having 10 goals is so much and that really you're asking a lot of yourself. How would you react to that?
4: I think if you were to look at the goals, you'd realize that they're all related. They're all related and each one helps the other, right? So like if you're being more productive in the morning, then you're able to be more focused and, you know, be a better planner for tomorrow. You're able, if you have a no scroll day, you're able to optimize your time tomorrow. Again, I think they all go hand in hand. So it might seem like a long list, but for me, I was kind of playing it small, if I'm being honest.
3: So for people who want to jump on this trend, the great lock-in, you know, September, October, whatever time of year, they want to set some goals and try to do things differently. How can they do that realistically?
4: The smaller, more realistic the goal, the better and the more productive you'll be. So if you're able to achieve at least half of the goals that you set, it's a win. I don't want to say think small, but just think realistic. Things that you know, if you really tried, you'd be able to accomplish.
3: Okay, I'm going to start putting some of mine down. Adeja, thank you so much.
4: Thank you so much.
3: And now I am speaking to BBC journalist and health writer, Melissa Hogenboom. Hey, welcome.
5: Thank you. Hi.
3: Melissa, why do you think that people choose certain times of year, like September, like January, to set these goals?
5: Yeah, I think traditionally January was the big one and people tend to set really big resolutions and maybe don't often manage to see them through. But what researchers have actually found is that there is a phenomenon called the fresh start effect, and that is exactly what happens in January. But we can implement this at any time, because I think a lot of people set themselves new goals at the start of the year, perhaps don't see them through, and then think they have to wait, or they just don't think about it again. But actually, the September reset trend, and maybe, you know, you could set yourself an autumn reset, you can do it at any point.
3: So what does the data say about how many people stick to these goals?
5: There's a misconception that lots of New Year's goals end in disappointment. Some people have said that it's as much as 92%, but actually, when I looked into the data, that's not true. In a recent US survey, for instance, they actually found that over 87%, or around 87% of people managed to stick to at least one of their goals for a few weeks. And of course, it's hard to measure that over the long term. And only 13% of those particular people in that study didn't stick to any goals at all. So I think it's easy to think we've failed because you might set yourself too big a goal, such as I really want to get fitter. either. But if you look at the data, maybe someone has started taking more walks during the day, maybe has started going for runs when they didn't before. It doesn't mean they're hitting the gym 5 days a week, but you know, it is really effective to set yourself a goal, even though we sometimes think we haven't managed to achieve exactly what we set out to do.
3: You said long-term, and I think long-term is the key here. And there is actually a scientific method, there's research into how you can take a goal and make it into a habit. How does that work?
5: A goal is one thing, but when you set yourself daily habits to achieve them, that's what makes them much more likely to result in long-term change. And if you think about a habit, we don't think about it much because habits are built into our daily life. For me, it's coming downstairs and having my morning coffee. But you can actually set up yourself to make very small habits throughout the day that displace maybe the ones you don't want. Another one is simplifying it. So give yourself something you can actually do. I think going for a walk 10 minutes after dinner is something that I've started to implement. We made it a point, well, let's go for a little walk after dinner. And that kind of removes the temptation to do something, turning to screens or something we didn't want to do. And those are just small things, but they're small things that add up over time.
3: How long does it take for a goal to become a habit? There's also been research into this, right?
5: Yeah, so the research is quite mixed on this, and it kind of depends on what the goal is. But one study found that it takes about 66 days for a habit to stick. And when it comes to the gym, for instance, it took about 6 months. So I think it's worth bearing that in mind, because that means if we are setting ourselves goals and we try to implement new habits and we don't stick to it, that's just a normal part of human behavior. We live in a society now where there's so much temptation, much more than ever before. We didn't evolve with screens, you know, so of course our brain's getting hijacked by these very temptation distraction methods. So I think being aware of that is really impactful and can help you override some of the kind of behaviors that we know that we're naturally inclined to do.
3: Yeah, there's so much talk about self-improvement now online. It's all over YouTube, all over Instagram, TikTok. Everyone seems to be trying to constantly self-optimize and self-improve. And then it makes me a bit anxious because I might not be able to stick to the 15-point skincare or the 20 minutes of abs that they want me to do every single day. And then I just feel quite dissatisfied with myself and think maybe I'm the problem and I don't have the discipline or motivation to do the lock-in that everyone else is doing. So is there a healthy way to approach goals so that you don't go down this rabbit hole and spiral?
5: So I think it's starting simple, setting yourself small goals that are measurable, making them realistic, and making sure you put a time frame to them to your daily life. So often we get trapped into thinking about today, tomorrow, next month, I want to optimize for now. But actually, think about your future self. Think what your future self would thank you for. And that's what makes me so motivated about staying well and healthy. It's the future self at the end of the day. I'm grateful for having exercised and eaten well. It's thinking about my children, seeing what I'm eating impacts their diet. So I think that kind of long-term thinking gets you away from the day-to-day realities, but actually puts you back in control, thinking about why you're doing this in the first place, rather than simply following a trend. And I think that is really empowering, and that is what we can take from kind of these fresh start moments.
3: Yeah, I find that quite a calming analogy too. So Melissa, thanks so much for joining us.
5: Thank you.
3: That's it from us today. Thank you so much for joining us. I'm Hannah Gelbart, and this is What in the World from the BBC World Service.
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9: This is Alex Ritson with the newsroom. US Defense Secretary Pete Hegseth says he'll live stream the firing squad execution of a former army soldier convicted of killing 13 soldiers.
10: It hadn't been since World War II since we've done that. Well, I kind of like the mentality we had in World War II, which was win, which was understand when the enemy attacks you, you need to stand your ground.
9: Ukraine's President Zelensky accuses Russia of deliberately targeting civilians with a strike on two buses that left 30 people dead. Britain's former Prince Andrew wins his legal challenge against the police who searched his homes. The White House blocks Microsoft from taking part in any foreign workers hiring program, and how a school radio club managed to live link up with the International Space Station as it passed overhead.
11: This is Rory. Which one thing do movies always get wrong about space? Over.
12: Good question, Rory. I would say how easy everything is. Nothing up here is easy. Everything is hard.
9: First, the news.
13: BBC News with David Harper. The US Defence Secretary Pete Hegseth has said the public will be able to watch the execution by firing squad of the man convicted of the 2009 mass shooting at Fort Hood military base. Nidal Hassan killed 13 unarmed soldiers. Ione Wells reports from Washington.
14: US defense officials have now said that Nidal Hassan will not just face a firing squad of soldiers, a plan signed off by President Trump, but that it will also be live streamed. Previously, the Defense Secretary, Pete Hegseth, had said we'll make sure that people are able to watch it. Hassan was a U.S. Army psychiatrist who later said in court he believed he was protecting Muslims and the Taliban by shooting the soldiers, but apologized for any mistakes. The court heard that he had spoken online with an alleged Al-Qaeda-linked cleric.
13: The last public execution in the United States was held in 1936. A delegation from Ukraine is expected to meet President Trump's special envoys, Steve Witkoff and Jared Kushner, in Miami today. A US official said they'd discuss a new unified proposal on all aspects of the Russia-Ukraine conflict to try to end the war. Reports say the meetings will span 2 days, with European representatives joining the American ones. Britain's governing Labour Party has retained a parliamentary seat that was previously occupied by the former Prime Minister Keir Starmer until he stepped down as an MP last month. The local council leader, Segal Abdiwali, beat the leader of the Green Party in England and Wales, Zach Polanski, for the Holborn and St Pancras seat. The Green Party has been embroiled in a row over its policy towards Israel, as Nick Eardley reports.
15: In the past, this is a seat Labour would have been expected to win comfortably. But the Greens made significant gains in the capital at May's local elections. Their leader, Zach Polanski, had been hoping to show he could convert that support into seats in Parliament. But he has also been facing questions about a policy adopted by Green members at their conference at the weekend. It declared Zionism a form of racism and called for the creation of a single democratic Palestinian state in all of historic Palestine.
13: Nick Eardley reporting. The US Vice President J.D. Vance says Microsoft is among companies that have been suspended from a key visa program that allows skilled foreign workers to get permanent resident status in America. Daniel Bush is in Washington.
16: J.D. Vance said Microsoft and other companies were abusing the H-1B and J-1 visa programs, which provide green cards for foreign employees in the tech sector, engineering, and other specialized fields. He alleged they were being used to undercut American workers and replace them with what he called foreign indentured servants. Supporters say the visas help companies to fill high-skilled jobs and grow the U.S. economy. Microsoft said that the vast majority of its employees in the United States were Americans, and that workers brought in on H-1B visas were paid the same as any others doing comparable work.
13: Daniel Bush. This is the latest world news from the BBC. The mayor of New York says a city resident has been shot in his car by U.S. Immigration and Customs Enforcement agents. Soran Mamdani said early reports suggested a 5-year-old child was also in the vehicle, which was surrounded by agents who fired multiple rounds. The man is receiving medical attention. The Department for Homeland Security said officers were conducting a targeted operation to arrest a man from the Dominican Republic with a prior criminal conviction. Adidas is suing an Australian fashion brand for selling and advertising clothes with a 4-striped design, arguing it is deceptively similar to the German company's distinctive 3-stripe logo. Simon Atkinson reports.
17: The German firm argues White Fox is taking advantage of Adidas's reputation and that it's drawing an association between the two brands in the minds of consumers, or at least sailing close to the wind. Adidas wants damages from the online-only fashion brand, which markets heavily using social media and influencers and is known for its hoodies, sweatpants and swimwear. During a brief hearing in Sydney, White Fox argued the design was being used for decoration, not as a trademark. 3 years ago, Adidas lost a case in New York when it claimed the 4-stripe design used by luxury brand Thom Browne was too similar to its own.
13: The first hurricane of the Atlantic season has strengthened to Category 2 in the Gulf of Mexico's warm waters as it heads towards the southern United States. Hurricane Isaias is forecast to make landfall in Florida, Alabama or Mississippi overnight between Friday and Saturday. It has already forced the closure of more than half of oil production in the Gulf. A riot at a prison in the Mexican state of Sinaloa has left 10 people dead and 16 injured. Security officials said one of those killed was a visitor to El Castillo Penitentiary, and the remaining nine were inmates. The state is regarded as one of Mexico's most dangerous and is home to the notorious Sinaloa cartel. And that's the latest BBC News.
9: Hello, this is Alex Ritson with the newsroom. The execution of Nidal Hassan in the United States, which is due to happen in December, was already unprecedented. It would be the first military execution by a firing squad of soldiers since the end of the Second World War. Now, the US Defense Secretary, Pete Hegseth, has decided to go further by announcing that the execution will be live-streamed. Hassan, a former army psychiatrist, shot dead 13 unarmed US soldiers at the Fort Hood military base in Texas in 2009. He later said that he was retaliating for America's wars in Iraq and Afghanistan. The last public execution in the US was in 1936, and Mr. Hegseth explained why it would happen at Fort Hood.
10: Army major betrays his country, radical Islamist, kills a bunch of Americans at Fort Hood. Of course we're going to do it at Fort Hood. We're going to do it on a Thursday. We're going to do it at 1 o'clock, which is when he did it. And it's going to be soldiers with rifles executing the firing squad. It hadn't been since World War II since we've done that. Well, I kind of like the mentality we had in World War II, which was win, which was understand when the enemy attacks you, you need to stand your ground.
9: I heard more from Daniel Lipman, who is a White House reporter from the website Politico.
18: This would be the first live-streamed public execution of anyone in American history. Usually these things are behind closed doors, but Hegseth has made a very important, in his view, significant decision to make the military more macho. He has said that the justification is that it would be a kind of a deterrent factor where people who would otherwise think to do this might get turned off from doing such an act in the future. Of course, the logical counterpoint to that would be people who are shooting up army bases with a dozen soldiers that they're killing, they are not of sound mind, so they're not making a logical calculation there. But Hegseth got this approved by Trump, and I think he is very in tune with the White House to try to please Trump and satisfy his desires.
9: The U.S., others are normally critical of other countries which hold public executions. Why is this different?
18: Yeah, Trump has actually criticized the Iranian government for public executions. Even a couple months ago, he was saying he was urging the Iranian government to not execute any of the protesters. And so obviously there's no question that this man committed this heinous act. But I should caveat this, that this may not even come to pass in December, because Nidal Hassan may appeal this verdict, this decision. And in America, these court battles last for a very long time. And so it could stretch into a future administration which would not want to execute him by firing squad or by live stream.
9: What's the American public going to make of this? Would it be popular?
18: I'm sure that there'd be some people who would want to watch it. I don't think the American news channels will carry it live, the CNN and MS Nows of America. But for a lot of Trump's base, it's young men who watch Ultimate Fighting Championship, who liked seeing the UFC fight on the White House grounds. And so those people are very online, and I'm sure that this would get a good viewing, but kind of satisfy the bloodlust of some Americans. But I don't think that's going to win many votes for Trump in November, because people who are rah-rah about this, they would be voting for Trump anyway. And this might turn off some of the more moderate people who would say that this is not proper.
9: Last question. Is there an element of just putting out a story like this in order that this becomes top of the news rather than some other things which are going on in the United States at present?
18: That's definitely one idea, where it's better for, in their view, to be talking about this than the economy or gas prices or how the U.S. may strike Iran again after the midterm elections. So you have to kind of view the Trump administration as this is a almost like a reality show where every day there's a new episode and they want to have a new story that creates more attention. And they've been dogged this week by two of their top campaign operatives who went to the Balkans to work for a pro-Russian government. And they did not want that story out there. And so it was not helping them. So this might change the narrative for a little bit.
19: Daniel Lipman from Politico. It appears that catching a bus in Ukraine means taking your life in your hands. On Thursday, more than 30 people in the eastern city of Kramatorsk were killed when a Russian airstrike hit two buses. The Ukrainian president, Volodymyr Zelensky, has said that the attack will not go unanswered. Dan Johnson sent this report from the city.
20: Footage from Kramatorsk shows paramedics trying to save casualties from the burned wreckage of the two minibuses. They were hit by a glide bomb, a rudimentary weapon made by adding wings to an old Soviet bomb so that it can reach targets further into Ukraine. The regional head of government for Donetsk said some of the bodies couldn't yet be identified because of the severity of the attack. He said civilian transport was being deliberately targeted to maximize casualties and that he could no longer risk the lives of passengers or drivers, and so bus services in Kramatorsk and nearby Slovyansk have been suspended. The two cities are part of Ukraine's so-called fortress belt of frontline towns which have been under prolonged and intense bombardment. Across the country, bridges, petrol stations and railway lines have been increasingly targeted as Russian attacks have stepped up over recent weeks. Yesterday, 22 people died in a strike on an apartment block a few hours from Kyiv. British Foreign Secretary Ed Miliband, on his first visit to Ukraine, was shown the damage by President Volodymyr Zelensky.
21: Today we're announcing more sanctions on Russia, on the war machine of Putin, on the shadow fleet, on the oil companies, on the crypto, on the financing of the war. We are here to announce more humanitarian support. We are here to announce more support for energy. And I believe I speak on behalf of the British people that we stand with you.
20: President Zelensky said the Kramatorsk strike would not go unanswered and said Vladimir Putin deserved a strong reaction from the world.
22: He wants escalations as much as possible. That's why we need to work all together. Europeans can't push him. I mean this, but they can help us and this will push him to negotiations. But Americans can do more. I think President Trump can do more. And he has, between us, has to do more. Because so many losses.
20: It's reported delegations from Russia and Ukraine will have separate meetings with the Americans in Washington over the next few days in a possible step towards peace negotiations, which the Ukrainian president said earlier this week he was ready for, despite the surge in Russian attacks.
19: Dan Johnson. The Canadian poet, writer and translator Anne Carson has won this year's Nobel Prize for Literature. The 76-year-old has written more than 20 books, including Autobiography of Red, a modern retelling of a Greek myth which explores love and gay identity. She's been living in Iceland for several years, and on Thursday, the country's national broadcaster, RUV, stopped her on a windy hillside and asked her for her reaction to winning the prize.
23: Crazy. I think they're all crazy. Well, you know, it's crazy.
24: Did you know beforehand, or when did you receive the news yourself?
23: Just now. I mean, yeah, right now.
24: You were on a call with the people from the Nobel Committee?
23: Yes.
24: What was the conversation like?
23: Same as this, rather halting. They have, yeah, the usual questions, and I have no answers.
24: Do you think this in any way changes your readership?
23: Well, I guess the publisher hopes so.
19: The prize, worth around $1.2 million, was given after the Nobel Committee praised her bold and inventive work. Colin Patterson has this report.
25: Kanadensiska författaren Anne Carson.
26: The moment the Canadian poet Anne Carson was announced as the recipient of this year's Nobel Prize for Literature. For once, the winner was one of the pre-ceremony favourites. The writer, who is 76, combines poetry and prose, with one of her best-known works, 1998's Autobiography of Red, reworking a Greek poem about Hercules into a gay coming-of-age story. The Academy said she had been chosen for her bold and inventive oeuvre that, in playful dialogue with the classical tradition, has created new forms for contemporary literature. The permanent secretary of the Swedish Academy, Ingrid Carlberg, said she broke the news to Anne Carson in a phone call.
25: She was very taken by surprise. We didn't have so much time to speak. All she could had time to tell me was that she is for the moment in Iceland, where she's listening to the wind.
26: The prize is worth 12 million Swedish krona and will be awarded on the 10th of December.
19: You're listening to the newsroom from the BBC World Service. The technology giant Microsoft has become the latest company to be suspended from a high-profile US visa program that hires skilled foreign workers on a permanent basis. The US Vice President J.D. Vance accused Microsoft of abusing the system and giving away American jobs.
0: Microsoft laid off last year 6,000 American workers. At the same time, the company benefited from 6,300 H-1B visas and almost 3,000 green cards. In other words, if you do the math, for every worker that Microsoft laid off, they replaced that worker with 1.5 foreign indentured servants. Now, that is a scandalous system that we've allowed in this country for far too long, but thanks to the work of this task force and thanks to the empowerment of the President of the United States, we're going to stop it.
19: Microsoft says most visa applications in the last fiscal year were for existing employees rather than to hire new workers. Our North America correspondent Daniel Bush told me more.
16: Vice President J.D. Vance made the announcement for the Trump administration that Microsoft and other companies are abusing green card programs, the H-1B visa and J-1 visa programs in particular. These are programs that allow companies to recruit foreign workers and international students for highly specialized fields such as technology, engineering, and others. This is a part of a longstanding argument by the Trump administration that these jobs should be going to American workers, but supporters of these programs argue that they actually grow the U.S. economy and allow companies like Microsoft and others to fill these highly skilled jobs.
19: Yeah, because Mr. Vance is suggesting that Microsoft laid off about 6,000 U.S. workers, hired a similar number from overseas. But as you said, highly specialized, just because it laid some off, it doesn't mean that the people it hired are doing exactly the same thing or could do exactly the same thing.
16: That's exactly right. And in fact, in a statement, Microsoft pushed back on the administration, said it would provide more information on its H-1B visa hires. But the company said that the vast majority of the thousands of employees it hired through this program in the last fiscal year were not new hires. These were extensions of existing jobs. This announcement, of course, came just hours before President Trump awarded a prestigious medal to the Microsoft CEO. So awkward politics there. And of course, it also comes just a month or so before an election where the administration and Republicans running for Congress are trying to defend their immigration agenda, including numerous different restrictions to people trying to enter the United States legally.
19: Yeah, as you've kind of hinted there, there's presumably an awful lot of politics going on here, with immigration being a very big political issue.
16: That's right. And the administration now has argued for months that these visas are being abused by these companies, that they're bad for the American economy. And it fits into the argument by President Trump, by J.D. Vance, that this America First agenda is intended to boost the American economy by prioritizing U.S. workers and by trying to ensure that those jobs do not go to people coming from overseas. It remains to be seen whether voters will buy it. And certainly polls show that although some Republicans still remain very supportive of President Trump's immigration agenda, it has lost a lot of support with Democrats and with some independent voters as well.
19: Isn't it enormously expensive for companies to hire workers through these schemes? Now, presumably they don't do it unless they really need to because of the cost.
16: That's right. It's costly. It's a time-consuming process. These are very highly specialized visa programs intended to recruit specific workers in science, technology, engineering, jobs that these companies say are difficult to fill with those high-skilled workers inside the United States. So companies like Microsoft spend years building these programs up, going through the work of the visa application process on behalf of these job recruits. So it's something that they invest a lot in and will likely push back, as Microsoft already has on the administration, to try and keep these visas in place.
19: Daniel Bush in Washington. Tensions between South Africans and migrants from other countries have escalated. Cars were set on fire in Soweto in Johannesburg and at the port city of Durban, where shops owned by foreigners were targeted. Similar scenes were also witnessed in Cape Town and the Eastern Cape. The newsroom's Richard Hamilton reports.
1: More than a dozen cars were set alight in Soweto after protests erupted into violence. Police dispersed protesters who'd stormed a refugee centre where hundreds of asylum seekers had gathered to lodge appeals. It followed a ruling in July by the Constitutional Court requiring the government to resume processing asylum applications. The clashes follow months of tensions, with demonstrators demanding the deportation of foreigners living in South Africa illegally. In Durban, riot police were deployed to the city centre after reports that shops owned by foreign nationals were looted. Sepo Mposula is a community leader there.
2: The disappointment, actually, it is directed at this government, the government that does not listen to its people. People have been complaining about the influx of foreigners in the country. And the government, instead of addressing the problem, you know, now there was this court judgment. And you'll remember that there was 600 million that was spent to monitor South Africans instead of addressing the issue of illegal migration.
1: But the government said the violence was triggered by people spreading deliberately false information about the court ruling. It said the judgment did not automatically grant refugee status or permanent residence to undocumented migrants. In South Africa, migrants are often blamed for taking jobs, fueling crime, and putting a strain on public services. Claims that social scientists say are not supported by evidence. 3 decades since the end of apartheid, the country remains deeply unequal, with about a third of the population out of work. Despite this, it remains Africa's largest economy and continues to attract workers from other parts of the continent.
19: The newsroom's Richard Hamilton. The nationwide student demonstrations in France show no sign of ending. There were more than 500 arrests in the latest protests on Thursday, some of which turned violent. It comes as the education minister has promised to deploy substitute teachers to some of the country's most deprived schools. Hugh Schofield in Paris is following the story.
3: Over the last couple of weeks, it's been thousands of arrests, mainly of young people. But how many of these people arrested are from the lycée? How many of them people who attach themselves to the protest is a big question, but most of them are young people. And it's not going away, and it's at the ends of these rallies that the diehards stay behind and start smashing, causing trouble, setting fire to things, and then the police move in to disperse them, and that's when you get these clashes which are very televisual and, you know, send shockwaves around the country and around the world, because once again it's riot police moving in against teenagers. But it is something that, to a certain extent, both sides are kind of playing a part here. The teenagers know that the police will act in this way, and the police do what they do. The Prime Minister appeared on television and made much about this sort of process of negotiation and discussion in schools and so on, but that was just a sort of blatant admission that he had nothing to give. And what the government is hoping to do is play the long game, hope that the students get worn out. There are school holidays approaching in a week. The weather is changing, rain's coming. All this helps the government. And with the elections coming, we can predict a very, very unstable few months ahead.
19: Hugh Schofield in Paris. British police investigating the King's brother, Andrew Mountbatten Windsor, have accepted that the warrants they used to search his homes earlier this year were unlawful. He was arrested by officers in February on suspicion of misconduct in public office, after which he launched a challenge over the legality of the warrants. The investigation, in connection with his links to the late sex offender Jeffrey Epstein, is ongoing. The former prince has always denied any wrongdoing. Our correspondent Lucy Manning was in court and has this report.
4: On the 19th of February, his 66th birthday, Andrew Mountbatten Windsor was arrested very publicly on suspicion of misconduct in public office. In the full glare of the media, Thames Valley Police searched the King's brother's home at Sandringham and his former address, the Royal Lodge at Windsor. But at the High Court, it was revealed that in July, Thames Valley Police had accepted that the search warrants they had applied for and that an Old Bailey judge had granted weren't lawful. The judge in this hearing, Mr. Justice Hilliard, who wasn't involved in granting the original warrants, said a significant error had been made in the application and granting of the warrants. They were found to be unlawful because confidential business material may have been gathered during the searches, and that wasn't legally covered by the warrants issued. Nick Vamos is the former head of special crime at the Crown Prosecution Service.
5: It's not actually that unusual in these kind of cases. The police don't have a great record of applying for search warrants. They often make mistakes, but this should have gone under so many noses before it went to court that it's really amazing that they still managed to make a basic error. The police were reviewed several years ago and they changed their processes, and it's embarrassing that they're still getting things wrong.
4: Thames Valley Police agreed the warrants had been issued incorrectly by the court, but they still want to use the evidence gathered and have applied to the court to lawfully do so. Andrew Mountbatten Windsor opposes that. In a statement, the force said its inquiries into him remain ongoing, and Mr. Justice Hilliard said the fact that the search warrants had been quashed didn't bring the investigation to an end or mean the whole of the investigation was unlawful. Joshua Rosenberg is a legal expert and says the police can apply under another part of the law to retain the evidence.
6: The investigation continues. The police have not had to give back the material they seized, written material, electronic material. We don't know the details of it. The reason for that is they can go back to court and say, we should have been able to get this under Section 9. We should have been entitled to this material. We want to hang on to it until you sort it out. That's going to take some time. In the meantime, they hang on to it and the investigation continues.
4: Andrew Mountbatten Windsor has always denied any wrongdoing in relation to Jeffrey Epstein. He has won this court victory, but his legal battle continues.
19: Lucy Manning. The International Space Station hurtles around the Earth above our heads at 28,000 kilometres an hour. Earlier, while it was directly over the town of Wick in the very north of Scotland, children on Earth below were able to ask questions directly of Joshua Kutrick, an astronaut living and working aboard the space station. Here's some of their conversation.
7: This is Rory. Which one thing do movies always get wrong about space? Over.
8: Good question, Rory. I would say how easy everything is. Nothing up here is easy. Everything is hard, even brushing your teeth. And they gloss over a lot of the small points.
11: This is Florence. How does the food taste in space compare to here on Earth? Over.
8: Florence, because the microgravity affects your sinuses, everything tastes a little bit different. Sometimes good, sometimes bad. For me, I love coffee on planet Earth, but up here it tastes a little bit different. It doesn't taste quite like coffee to me, and that's causing me to not drink so much.
12: This is Fergus. What experiment were you most excited to work on? Over.
8: I'm working on a lot of experiments that are designed to enable astronauts to live in space for longer periods of time. So someday, maybe on the moon for, say, a year. But we have a lot of science we have to figure out first, and that's some of what we're working on up here that I enjoy. Over.
14: This is Isabella. Do astronauts get space sick like getting car sick? Over.
8: Isabella, great question. We typically get sick at the start of the missions as we adapt to microgravity. So it's like a couple of days of basically being car sick. Over.
19: Astronaut Joshua Kutrick getting gentle grilling from pupils at Wick High School in Scotland. The main news, the US Defence Secretary says the public will be able to watch the execution by firing squad of a former army psychiatrist convicted of the 2009 mass shooting at Fort Hood. And that's it from the newsroom.
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28: 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Well, if you do, then we have something in common. And we aren't alone. According to the World Sleep Society, a third of the planet isn't getting good sleep.
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10: Hurricane Melissa left Jamaica's churches, homes and whole communities in ruins. But amid the wreckage, faith is helping people rebuild, from salvaging sacred objects in a shattered Anglican church to supporting neighbours who lost everything. Join Nick Davis on this week's Heart and Soul as he travels across the island to hear how communities are finding hope, strength and solidarity after disaster. That's Heart and Soul with me, Nick Davis, after the latest BBC News.
19: BBC News with Alex Ritson. The US Defence Secretary Pete Hegseth has said the public will be able to watch the execution by firing squad of the man convicted of the 2009 mass shooting at Fort Hood military base. A Pentagon official told the BBC that the execution of Nidal Hassan would be live streamed. A delegation from Ukraine is expected to meet President Trump's special envoys in Miami later on Friday. The US officials said they'd discuss a new unified proposal on all aspects of the Russia-Ukraine conflict to try to end the war. France's education minister has promised to deploy 3,000 substitute teachers to help in high schools. It follows days of protests by students and teachers calling for better conditions. Hurricane Isaias has strengthened to Category 2 as it heads towards the southern United States. It's already forced the closure of more than half of the oil production in the Gulf of Mexico. U.S. Immigration and Customs Enforcement agents have shot and injured a man in a car in New York City. Eyewitnesses say a young child was in the vehicle at the time. Adidas is suing the Australian fashion brand White Fox for selling and advertising clothes with a four-striped design it describes as deceptively similar to its own distinctive three-striped trademark. White Fox said it was using the stripes for decoration, not as a trademark. Britain's governing Labour Party has retained a parliamentary seat that was previously held by the former Prime Minister Keir Starmer. The local council head beat the leader of the Green Party in the Holborn and St Pancras by-election. And a riot at a prison in the Mexican state of Sinaloa has left 10 people dead. The situation is now reported to be under control after the National Guard was sent in to tackle the violence. BBC News.
13: The strongest hurricane to hit the island in modern history.
15: Hurricane Melissa slamming Jamaica. She is no joke, this one. It's a Category 5.
9: In the town, all the churches were damaged. You know, we are scattered. You're walking, but you're not sure if you're walking. You're talking, but you're not conscious of what you're saying because you're so horrified. And at the same time, we're thinking about, are we going to get together again to worship and pray that your faith will bring you through this.
10: From one-room chapels in Sugar Belt villages to churches that survived slavery and emancipation, Hurricane Melissa leveled Jamaica's religious legacy in hours.
17: It has to become your mantra, even if you doubt it sometimes and you're like, God, what did you do? Why are you doing this? You somehow, you still find that little seed and say, you don't have to understand all of this. You just have to deal with what you have been dealt with.
10: I'm Nick Davis, and this is the documentary on BBC World Service. I was one of the first to report on the unfolding disaster. For Heart and Soul, we're back at Ground Zero, where Hurricane Melissa made landfall on Jamaica's southwest coast. So, we're just making our way into Black River. So much of this area is still very much a disaster zone. Oh, wow. It's the first time I've seen the parish church since the storm, and I mean, this was iconic, and now the only thing which remains is the steeple from what we can see. People digging. The whole back section of the church has just been blown inwards. We're here to meet Alison Morris, organist and passionate parishioner at what's left of St John's Anglican Church.
18: Oh, nice. Well, we can see it here, where we can hear. By the time I start working, I even forgot you were coming, man.
10: Alison's a music teacher.
17: I'm going to play something for you now. This organ has been here.
0: And before the storm, she ran heritage tours around her hometown, where she played the 100-year-old church pipe organ that was inside St. John's. Today the sun shines as Alison leads a team of volunteers who sift the ruins and neatly stack bricks to one side.
17: We had certain artifacts which we were definitely looking for, and it was great when we found some of them. And we found Jesus already, and we found most of Mary. So we're missing John's. We have his right shoulder and leg, but we need the rest of him. But having found most of them now, our focus is on getting whole bricks out. Part bricks too, but whole bricks that we plan to use in whatever springs up from here. It will be including bricks from the old church. A lot of this brick ended up in Jamaica coming as ballast in ships that were coming for like sugar and other produce. When the sun would come up, there'll be rays of sun just coming down and hitting just in front of the sanctuary. And me, I always felt like it was just the light of God shining through at that moment. Beautiful, beautiful. People would sometimes wander in on a Sunday just to sit and look and be amazed. Different groups would come and worship with us just for the majesty of the church. It's so many things, you know, it's just the workmanship, it's the architecture. And when you combine that with your faith and all the symbols that are inside it, it was really an experience to be inside this church.
0: The disaster hit the building at St. John's the hardest and tested the strength of the faithful. And it's a story that's repeated across countless congregations whose churches and chapels were also destroyed by the storm.
19: We're sort of looking at what's remaining. It almost looks like a bomb's here.
17: It does. It's shocking. I mean, it's been 4 months now, and I still get a jolt when I come, because there is so much brick that has fallen, and basically, well, the whole roof has gone.
19: How do you make sense of it when the prayers go up and there's still so much to do?
17: When you pray, sometimes you'll get an answer. It won't be the answer that you like. Sometimes you'll get an answer, and the answer is not in your time. And sometimes you really pray just to try and make that connection yourself. I can't say that my faith is the strongest faith in the whole world, and that I don't have a lot of doubts. Because, I mean, faith is not something that is logical, and I tend to be a very logical person. So it's hard for me to have faith, and I don't always have it in the measure that other people do, or maybe that I should. You know the phrase, I can do all things through Christ who strengthens me? To me, that is the core of what resilience is. People say, you're so resilient in all the while that we are feeling so vulnerable and terrible. But you do what you have to do in the circumstance that you have been dealt with, because you have to do. And so you just do.
2: So right now my task is picking up the little bricks, putting them in the wheelbarrow, depositing them somewhere else.
0: That's Alison's daughter, Courtney.
2: You feel the emotions of it, but then there's times where it's like you just have to do the task, because everywhere was damaged, but when you see something that was so huge just diminished like this, I realized that you can really plan your whole life and you can have all the things planned, and something can just happen in a day and get rid of all of it. We can lose everything, but we still have people. We still have our families, we still have our friends. But if you have community, then you'll be okay.
17: When we came out walking the day after the hurricane and I saw the place, I realized that there might be things in here that people would want to take as souvenirs that were precious to us. And at that point, we got out organ pipes and we got out a couple of the steel pans. And I looked at the pan and it was rusty, it was banged up. It was my daughter who came down with me that day, and we found a spot. She was the videographer, and I played. And when I started playing and it played a tune, I just started to cry right there.
0: In the video, Alison plays the battered and salvaged steel drum whilst Courtney films her in front of the tumble-down church walls. It's a powerful testimony.
17: Having that pan, being able to play despite all, it captured so much of how I think a lot of us were feeling. We're just like, how will we ever get over this? For me, the loss of some of these buildings is almost like somebody has died.
1: A lot of these places have got very traumatic histories, but they're important to keep.
17: You know, people sometimes ask me, you know, how can you be an Anglican given that past? But I say, you know, if you are a faith-based person, you believe in the transformative power of Christ. I'm always in favor of knowledge. I mean, Jamaica was a British colony for 300 years, from 1655 until 1962.

0: everybody else here is I'm a parishioner. My two children are here. Dee is a parishioner. Fiona is inside digging up. The guy who just walked past, Junar. He's one of the salvage team. Junar
1: stands up to take a break from scavenging. He's tall and slim and in his late 50s and wears a wide-brimmed hat to shield the midday sun.
2: I was confirmed here and it has been a part of my life ever since growing up. Our faith has really impacted. It started off acceptance of Christ. You cannot lean on your own understanding, but lean on his understanding, and that's what gives you the strength. That's where you get the strength. That's where you get the power. That's where you get the vision. So given that, you know, we try to get together and to see how much we can salvage and put back as quickly as possible.
0: The value of our town will be diminished, and I have no qualms about saying that it will be diminished if we take down everything historical that's there just because some of it has been damaged. The hurricane has already totally erased at least 5 of our iconic buildings. And so if we have a few that are still left, I think they are worth the effort. Let us make the effort. If it turns out that for some reason something can be saved, then we would said, we tried. We didn't just give up. We wouldn't give up on our own house. You find a cross?
3: Oh. I need help now.
0: Oh my God! Sorry.
4: This is such an important moment.
0: We need help inside. We find the cross. Fiona found the cross.
4: All of the weeks of trying to recover items, finding the cross is the moment.
0: Oh my God, I can't believe this. Well, I can believe it, but...
4: If you could see Alison's face, everybody, like there is such a smile. It's just beaming.
0: Ali, Ali, Ali. Here it is. Isn't that the cross, my girl? Oh my God. Isn't that the cross?
1: The cross is an 8-foot-tall processional artifact cast in solid brass. It's been carried through the generations by successive priests, and now it's buried beneath 4 feet of rubble.
0: She good at digging, you know, and when she decides, says she go and find something that's under somewhere. No, just to move some of this that keep dropping back down on it. All right.
1: You're listening to the documentary on the BBC World Service. I'm Nick Davis, and for Heart and Soul, we're in Jamaica as faith communities continue to rebuild after Hurricane Melissa. We leave Alison and the community salvage crew behind as together they tease the last of St. John's sacred artifacts from beneath the debris and follow the course of the Black River along flood-ravaged roads to Lakovia and a rendezvous with Father Tony.
5: Morning.
1: His Lakovia parish covers 4 rural ministries: St. Thomas, Holy Trinity, St. Jude's, and St. Margaret's.
5: Kimberly, oh.
1: And it's a busy patch.
5: Hello, Kimberly. Oh, yes.
6: All
5: yes.
6: Right, take care now. Good.
5: Okay.
6: Yeah. Small as we are, we have about 14 different churches in Lakovia. For me, the church's responsibility, and I put it as a responsibility and a duty, is also to the school and the wider community.
1: In the aftermath of Melissa, his priority was to get essential workers back on their feet. It didn't matter to Father Tony whether or not they came to his churches or not, if they were believers or non-believers.
6: It's difficult. It's heartbreaking. It's heartbreaking because really and truly, to build back this church is going to take a lot of money. A lot of money. So we're going to start by going down to Lakovia Primary and Infant School. I want to introduce you to 2 staff members who we helped to build a one-room space for them.
1: The road is lined with the remains of people's homes. House after house has been wiped clean away, leaving nothing but a slab of concrete foundation.
6: So you see that blue and yellow wall there?
5: Yes.
6: We're going to turn into the entrance, which is coming up on the left. And from this side, it doesn't look as if there's any damage to the church because the east wall stood up fine. But the rest of the church is rubble. And some of the children say to me, you know, and they have said to me, Father Tony, I'm not going to get to graduate. Because he's associating leaving primary school and going to high school with having a big function in the church. And some children, they come up

0: to me and said, when are we going to build back the church? When are we going to build back the church? And I said, well, we may not be able to build it back. We might have to do something else. And then some of them would say, no, we want it back the same way it was. We want it back the same way it was. And I've heard that from children and from adults who are not members of the church. And they have their houses to rebuild as well. And their furniture to try and purchase over again. A lot of stress. There's one young man that comes to mind immediately. He lives in a family yard, or was living in a family yard, but he had built a little one-room place, and he had furnished it. He lost everything. He lost fridge, stove, the building, everything. And so he just had to start over from scratch. And that's the case for many, many, many, many people. When I saw you, I said, boy, but I have to introduce you to Shereem. She laughs. She knows why she's laughing.
1: So my name is Shereem McLeod.
0: So Shereem is our clerk here at the school, but she was also our, not our, but the government shelter manager. And the government, you know, appoints different schools to be shelters in these situations.
2: The first thing I saw was my church. And, you know, I was so disheartened, I was broken. I glanced at it. And then I could not look at it for much longer. It's one of the oldest churches, if not the oldest church in this community. Almost everybody who would have been born and raised in this community would have had some connection with the church. Either they would have been christened there or baptized as a baby. They would have come there as a child. Maybe as an adult, they would have gone elsewhere. But some form of connection, if not themselves, some form of family members would have had some connection in the church. And even for us at school, that's where we use for every function at school. So without it, we are suffering.
3: You know when you have times of trouble, because clearly that's your church, did you pray? Did you reach out to God?
2: Yes, we were praying, and I remember one of the time when I started hearing our roof like it was going, and my daughter said to me, come on, mommy, it's time to pray. And, you know, all three of us, my husband and my daughter, we got there right in the living room, and I've never heard my daughter pray like that before. We prayed and prayed and prayed. We had to, you know, that was our only hope, or only source of hope, you know, reaching out, because based on how things were happening, what we were hearing and seeing on the outside, oh God, we had to be praying. Tears welled in my eyes immediately, but then I said, no, I need to be strong. Though persons would have said it's just maybe stone and, you know, board, whatever, it's more than that to us.
0: Hello, how are you?
3: Hi. So many hugs, Father. Yes.
4: As we head to the kitchen, Father Tony's met with high fives from the children and an enormous hug from Monique, the janitor.
5: Thanks to him today, I'm living in my own home, feeling very much more comfortable and more safe.
3: If it wasn't for the help of the church, how do you think you would have been able to get back?
5: I don't know. I feel more protected. I feel like I wasn't a burden to anyone anymore, getting back in my own space.
4: Even though she isn't a churchgoer, Father Tony built Monique a new one-roomed house because her need was greatest and because schools need great janitors.
0: So I said, okay, let us put it out to all the staff. Who needs help with their homes? Who wants help with their homes? And it was basically Monique and Jackie, who hopefully we'll find now.
6: Terrible, terrible. I have my house, my zinc blow off, my furniture wet up, everything destroyed.
3: And so
6: it was horrible.
3: The church, Father Tony, yes. The community is yes. Really... So how did they help you then?
6: Some came over and they helped me, like packing away some of the stuff that got wet up. Some helped me to try to rebuild back the place, also with Father Tony.
3: So this is...
6: It don't finish as yet. We have more...
3: There's more work which needs to be done.
6: Yes. I would say thank God for sparing our life, that we can help each other to build back ourselves. Yes.
3: So your faith hasn't been shaken at all?
6: No, because it's an experience for everyone. it's an experience for everyone. So we experience it, and then from there, we can move on.
3: Has church become more important for people?
5: Everybody started praying. I've never seen persons so, you know, supportive of each other until after Hurricane Melissa. After the hurricane and I went outside, everybody, you know, losing everything, one would believe that everybody would be all distraught and, you know, crying on all of that. But they were so happy knowing that they, you know, were alive. They demonstrated so much love to each other. So I think there is something good that came out of Melissa, because I've never seen so many persons supporting each other before.
3: So, Father, I remember seeing pictures of this church. I remember driving past this church. It's almost unrecognizable.
7: This one was like a bomb disaster. They had to be, you see those long planks that were up on the roof? Some of them were like spears down in the lawn. And the guys had to literally break them and then dig them out. You know, that's what it was like. So I was here one night with them, and this youngster, a young guy, is walking by. He sees me, I'm outside, and he says to me, I don't know him any at all, but he's obviously part of the community. He says to me, look how much history gone. And he's one of these young men who you don't expect to hear that kind of thing from. You can't judge a book by its cover. But looking at him, you wouldn't expect him to say something. But that's what he said. Look how much history gone. All right, so this little porch has a concrete ceiling. This is where we had our church committee meeting.
3: And as you can hear, we're just going to shelter inside for a moment because the rain is coming down. You can probably hear the thunder in the background. But this is part of the problem.
4: The road turns into a river in a matter of minutes, and those potholes we could at least see before, they've disappeared under inches of water.
7: You're going to turn right, and then after you pass the gas station, you will, at your slow pace, look out for very a turn on the right.
3: Very much so. I have no problem with driving slowly.
7: And that's okay with me too. See the unfinished concrete wall?
3: Yes.
7: We built on a room on the other side of that wall.
3: That's lovely.
7: Tarpaulin everywhere.
4: We've got one more stop to make in the village of Slipe to meet a man Father Tony calls Bunch of Hair.
7: All of the buildings here were damaged. This play field you're looking at was a total lake. That house over there?
3: Yeah.
7: That's what we built for Navlin.
3: Oh, that's lovely.
7: All that was there was just a concrete pad on the ground. It hasn't shaken my faith, but when I drive and you see the zinc all over the place, you see the destruction, you see the mangroves just dried up, it's just depressing, even now. Hi, how you doing? Are they here? Bunch of Hair and Ida? Bunch of Hair, don't cuss me.
3: Now I see what you mean. Now I see why it's called Bunch of Hair.
4: A man with the longest, thickest dreadlocks I've ever seen emerges from a plywood house.
7: And you are looking at Edward and Ida, this loving couple. They've been together a long time. You can tell by the color of his beard. His nickname is Bunch of Hair. No, that's how I know, but I know, Pastor know everything. So we're here, and we have pretty much completed their one-room dwelling place. It was flat on the ground. There was nothing here at all. We cast the floor. This is a 17-foot by 16-foot room, and there are two windows in the front. There's a window at the side. We're going through the front door now. There's going to be a back door. And it is the same kind of construction. We have 4x4 columns at each corner planted in the ground.
3: So when the storm came, you were living next door?
8: No, right here.
3: You were living here?
8: Right.
3: But
8: here.
3: But you didn't ride out the storm here, though?
8: No, we moved from here and protect ourselves in our deck place down there.
3: Okay. And then when you came back,
8: yeah.
3: Just nothing?
8: Nothing.
4: Nearly 6 months have passed since the worst hurricane shook Jamaica to its spiritual core. Amazing grace. And the congregation of St. John's gathered to give thanks to God at an outdoor celebration, and the cross took pride of place.
9: The history won't change because it has already happened. When you don't have any physical markers of it, it's very easy to forget. And, you know, some people would argue that, well, don't bother keep any buildings from colonial times. But I would say, even if you're mad at everybody who had anything to do with anything colonial, you still need to remember who to be mad at. You know, let us not just forget that this place is a place that wasn't born yesterday. It wasn't born with Hurricane Melissa. It has seen hurricanes before. It has seen earthquakes. It has seen fires. It has seen disasters that have burnt down nearly the whole town. And we have risen.

0: Rather than breaking belief, that brutal act of God has strengthened faith and brought communities closer together.
1: What it has done, it has shaken me into acting for the benefit of the people who are suffering. That is what it has done. At no point in time can I say that it has broken my faith. And I don't think I've ever asked, Lord, why have you done this? I have not. It has strengthened me personally to keep working for the benefit of the people. Now that we have done not quite as much as we can for the people, because the money is exhausted now. And although I am personally tired, I am tired. But there's still people out there who need help.
0: You've been listening to Heart and Soul on the BBC World Service. The programme was presented by me, Nick Davis. The producer was Matt O'Donoghue. The executive producer is Rajiv Gupta. Until next time, thanks for listening.
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4: The human body is made up of bones, muscles, blood and organs. 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It's called the interstitium, and we're heading deep inside the human body to explore it.
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6: Hello and welcome to Newsday on the BBC World Service with Anne Soy in Nairobi and James Copnall in London.
7: The Pentagon says that firing by death squad of a former army psychiatrist convicted of the 2009 mass shooting at Fort Hood will be live streamed. We'll find out more from Washington DC.
6: As the US renews its efforts to get Russia and Ukraine to agree to a ceasefire, Ukrainian civilians are bracing ahead of a tough winter.
8: 40% of our respondents considering they should have plan B for extraordinary hard conditions of living. But on the other hand, people are not ready just to run away.
7: And we have an interview with the head of the encrypted messaging app, Signal. Meredith Whittaker discusses the dangers of artificial intelligence and the rapid growth of technology. That's coming up after this latest bulletin of World News.
9: BBC News with David Harper. The US Defence Secretary Pete Hegseth has said the public will be able to watch the execution by firing squad of the man convicted of the 2009 mass shooting at Fort Hood military base. A Pentagon official told the BBC that the execution of Nidal Hassan would be live-streamed. Hassan was a US Army psychiatrist who killed 13 unarmed soldiers at Fort Hood in Texas and injured dozens more. Mr. Hegseth explained why it would happen at Fort Hood.
10: Army major betrays his country, radical Islamist, kills a bunch of Americans at Fort Hood. Of course we're going to do it at Fort Hood. We're going to do it on a Thursday. We're going to do it at 1 o'clock, which is when he did it. And it's going to be soldiers with rifles executing the firing squad. It hadn't been since World War II since we've done that. Well, I kind of like the mentality we had in World War II, which was win, which was understand when the enemy attacks you, you need to stand your ground.
9: The mayor of New York says a city resident has been shot in his car by U.S. Immigration and Customs Enforcement agents. Zoran Mamdani said early reports suggested a 5-year-old child was also in the vehicle, which was surrounded by agents who fired multiple rounds. Mayor Mamdani said he called President Trump about the incident and that when they spoke, he would demand that the president ended all ICE enforcement actions in New York City.
11: ICE undermines public safety. It makes us less safe. New York City will not stand by while ICE agents shoot New Yorkers. And we will not back down from the demand that so many, including myself, have put forward time and again. This is an agency that must be abolished.
9: A delegation from Ukraine is expected to meet President Trump's special envoys Steve Witkoff and Jared Kushner in Miami today. US officials said they'd discuss a new unified proposal on all aspects of the Russia-Ukraine conflict to try to end the war. Reports say the meetings will span 2 days, with European representatives joining the American ones. Britain's governing Labour Party has retained a parliamentary seat that was previously occupied by the former Prime Minister Keir Starmer until he stepped down as an MP last month. The local council leader, Sagal Abdiwali, beat the leader of the Green Party in England and Wales, Zach Polanski, for the Holborn and St Pancras seat. The Green Party has been embroiled in a row over its policy towards Israel, as Nick Eardley reports.
12: In the past, this is a seat Labour would have been expected to win comfortably. But the Greens made significant gains in the capital at May's local elections. Their leader, Zach Polanski, had been hoping to show he could convert that support into seats in Parliament. But he has also been facing questions about a policy adopted by Green members at their conference at the weekend. It declared Zionism a form of racism and called for the creation of a single democratic Palestinian state in all of historic Palestine.
9: Nick Eardley reporting. This is the latest world news from the BBC. The US Vice President J.D. Vance says Microsoft is among companies that have been suspended from a key visa program that allows skilled foreign workers to get permanent resident status in America. Mr. Vance accused Microsoft of abusing the program by laying off American workers and replacing them with what he called foreign indentured servants. Microsoft said the vast majority of its US workforce were Americans. The French education minister says 3,000 substitute teachers will be deployed to help in high schools as the authorities try to quell ongoing nationwide student protests. Edouard Geoffrey told a French television channel that teachers would be sent to schools from Friday. It follows talks he's held with student leaders who want greater investment in schools. There have been more than 500 arrests in the latest protests on Thursday. Adidas is suing an Australian fashion brand for selling and advertising clothes with a four-striped design, arguing it is deceptively similar to the German company's distinctive three-stripe logo. Simon Atkinson reports.
13: The German firm argues White Fox is taking advantage of Adidas's reputation and that it's drawing an association between the two brands in the minds of consumers, or at least sailing close to the wind. Adidas wants damages from the online-only fashion brand, which markets heavily using social media and influencers and is known for its hoodies, sweatpants and swimwear. During a brief hearing in Sydney, White Fox argued the design was being used for decoration, not as a trademark. 3 years ago, Adidas lost a case in New York when it claimed the four-stripe design used by luxury brand Thom Browne was too similar to its own.
9: The first hurricane of the Atlantic season has strengthened to Category 2 in the Gulf of Mexico's warm waters as it heads towards the southern United States. Hurricane Isaias is forecast to make landfall in Florida, Alabama or Mississippi overnight between Friday and Saturday. It has already forced the closure of more than half of oil production in the Gulf. BBC News.
7: Thank you, David, for those updates. Hello and welcome to Newsday on the BBC World Service. We're live in London with James Cocknell and here in Nairobi with me and Sol.
6: In the programme today, we're going to hear why the US has announced a public firing squad execution, and we'll find out how Ukraine hopes to cope with Russian assaults on its energy infrastructure. We also have an interview with the head of the messaging app Signal about AI and its dangers.
7: And as ever, you can send us a WhatsApp or a text message on anything that you hear on Newsday. Our number is +44 77 86 20 50 85.
6: We start then in the US, where the Defence Secretary, Pete Hegseth, has confirmed the public will be able to watch via live streaming the execution of a former US Army major by firing squad. Nidal Hassan fatally shot 13 unarmed US soldiers at Fort Hood in November 2009. He later said he believed he was protecting Muslims and the Taliban in Afghanistan. The killings were the deadliest ever non-combat attack on an American military base.
7: It was announced earlier this week that the US would execute Hassan on the 3rd of December at Fort Hood in the first military execution by firing squad since the end of World War II. A Pentagon spokesperson said on Monday that the defense secretary had made the recommendation and that President Donald Trump had approved it. According to military law, a military execution requires approval from the US president. Well, for more, I've been speaking to Konstantin Toropin, who is the Pentagon reporter for the Associated Press in Washington, D.C.
14: So in speaking to another media outlet on Wednesday aboard the aircraft carrier USS Abraham Lincoln, Defense Secretary Pete Hegseth mentioned that, you know, part of the impetus for him was to turn to the standard of the U.S. military in World War II, and that he felt that during this period of time, the U.S. was at its peak, and he wanted to kind of return to that standard. And that's rhetoric that we've heard from him before. The secretary has repeatedly, in some of his public addresses, sort of harkened back to this idea that during World War II and other periods in history, the U.S. military was perhaps stronger or run more correctly, in his view, and that under his leadership, he wanted to sort of return to those ideals and standards.
7: But what about the whole idea of public live streaming? How are people reacting to that?
14: In speaking to some of the legal experts immediately after the announcement was made, the reaction that we got was somewhat mixed. So there were a few experts and scholars that sort of pointed to the fact that conducting an execution publicly could be good in the spirit of transparency and to allow the American public to, for the first time in generations, observe the realities of capital punishment. But for the most part, many experts have noted that this creates a manner of problems, including just the visual of this man, Hassan. He's disabled. He's in a wheelchair. So just the visual of potentially executing a wheelchair-ridden man might be problematic in such a public manner.
7: And given that the public live streaming hasn't been done before, obviously it's a new technology in the context of these kinds of executions, are there potential legal issues that might arise?
14: As far as the legal landscape, I guess the best thing I would say is Hassan still has an opportunity to file an appeal writ large. And that's one, whether he will do so is a little bit of an open question. If he chooses to do so, then that could snarl the entire intent to execute him for probably years. And that's just independent of sort of the live streaming aspect of it.
7: What would U.S. allies make of these? Would this perhaps affect their relationship more?
14: The reaction of the U.S. allies is certainly one of the aspects to sort of consider here, and it's not immediately clear to me what the reaction would be, but this bold and sort of controversial move from the U.S. military does come at a time when relationship among certainly NATO allies has been strained by other choices that this Pentagon has made in terms of withdrawing troops from Europe and pushing European allies to sort of do more for their own defense. And so this is yet another bold and controversial choice that the military under Pete Hegseth is making at a time when allies, especially in Europe, are already on edge, I guess is probably the best way to say it.
7: We're talking about, how many decades have passed since an execution of this type in the military context, 60 years since a military execution, 80 since the last one that was done by a firing squad. Just remind us the circumstances of these historical U.S. military executions.
14: The last military execution by firing squad, and Secretary Hegseth sort of alluded to this, occurred during World War II. But the actual final execution that the U.S. military conducted occurred several years later, and it was an African-American service member. And that execution is somewhat tainted with allegations of racism. It occurred, there was a handful of death row inmates from the military at that point. The gentleman that was executed was African-American. All of the other white service members received commutations. So the final chapter of executions in the U.S. military sort of has this asterisk next to it, where some scholars point to the circumstances and the racial dynamics and sort of make this argument that it was a process that, was problematic from a racial perspective.
7: Konstantin Turpin there, the Associated Press's Pentagon reporter, speaking to me a little earlier. And Rex in Malawi has been in touch to say that what benefit will the world gain in watching the execution of a convicted person? Keep sending those messages. Our number is +44 77 86 20 50 85.
6: A delegation from Ukraine is expected to meet President Trump's special envoys, Steve Witkoff and Jared Kushner, as well as European representatives, in Miami later today. The meeting comes as fighting continues to escalate. Following Thursday's missile strike on two buses in the eastern city of Kramatorsk, which killed at least 30 people, Ukraine's President Volodymyr Zelensky promised a response to what he called a wave of Russian escalation. But he also signalled a willingness to negotiate an end to the war despite the continuing attacks. Attacks on Ukrainian cities have continued to surge in recent months, and damage to vital infrastructure has led to power outages and has affected water supplies. Evgenia Bliznyuk from the Gradus Research Centre in Kyiv explained the mood in the country as winter approaches.
8: 40% of our respondents considering they should have plan B for extraordinary hard conditions of living. But on the other hand, people are not ready just to run away. So they will try to go through this winter in their own homes. So this decision to leave the city or the country will be the last one.
6: Let's go now to Kyiv and speak to Oleksandr Karchenko, Director of the Energy Industry Research Centre. Welcome to the programme. How difficult a winter is it likely to be?
15: I don't think this winter will be harder than last winter. For sure, it's not something new that Russian targeted our critical energy infrastructure. And let me say, preparation for this winter from our side was much more focused than preparation for any other winter in time of this war.
6: How do you prepare for something like sustained attacks on your energy infrastructure?
15: We built a lot of physical defense, shelters for critical infrastructure, for substations, for high voltage substation, for water supply, for heating supply. And as well, in many big cities, it's built a backup generation capacity in different kind. Diesel power station, diesel generators, gas cogenerator station, which has a role to cover the need and power for heating system and for water supply.
6: So are you fairly confident that that will survive a sustained Russian attack?
15: I'm absolutely confident that we will survive, and same time, I'm absolutely confident that it will be hard.
6: Yeah. What do you say to people in Kyiv, across Ukraine, who say they really would struggle with another winter if there is no heating?
15: That was a main target in time of heat season preparation, to cover heating even in time of massive power outage. We named this conception dark but warm. And the main focus in this summer, in the spring, in this autumn is to prepare our heating system to be operational even in the most complicated condition with all the attack, with all the power outage.
6: Yeah. Presumably there is a pretty big financial cost to this. Obviously, there's a need to keep the heating on, to give civilians as easy or as comfortable or as palatable a life as possible in these terrible conditions, but there is a financial cost to bear.
15: Absolutely so, and of course we are in lack of resources. And in best world, as example for Kyiv, we need for this preparation 700 million euros, but we spent only near 260 because we don't have more.
6: Is that then one of the things that President Zelensky will be asking partners, allies for support with?
15: Maybe I'm not in position to answering you on behalf of President Zelensky, but for sure I think we will discuss this issue with all available partners.
6: And when you look at the many, many priorities Ukraine surely must have right now, hanging on to all of its country, supplying its troops on the front lines and elsewhere, keeping things running. Where does energy infrastructure rank among all those different obligations?
15: I believe that energy infrastructure has a second, third position, because for all of us, it's very clear that frontline and deep strikes, it's a number one, together with air defense. And then after, we have energy and critical infrastructure.
6: And just on that, that air defense, that's something that President Zelensky and others have been asking for a long time, more Patriot air defense systems and so on. Presumably that goes hand in hand with energy infrastructure. If you had greater air defenses, there would be less need to invest in other means of protecting your energy infrastructure. Would that be correct?
15: It's absolutely correct, and we have some calculation which clearly presents that investment of €1 to the proper air defense give us, let's say, economy in critical infrastructure for 15, 17 euros.
6: Alexander Kachenko, thank you very much indeed. Director of the Energy Industry Research Center in Kyiv.
7: You're listening to Newsday from the BBC World Service with me, Ansoy, in Nairobi, and James Copnell in London. Our top story this hour, as we've been hearing in the news, the US Defense Secretary says that the public will be able to watch the execution by firing squad of a former army psychiatrist convicted of the 2009 mass shooting at Fort Hood. And in other news, New York officials have demanded answers after federal immigration agents shot and injured a man in a car with a young child. And Britain's governing Labour Party has held on to the parliamentary seat previously held by the former Prime Minister Keir Starmer. At 19 minutes past the hour, time now for some sports news with Isaac Fannin.
16: And I've got some good news. I'm sure you'll be delighted to hear this. The Premier League is back after a three-week international hiatus, and we have heard...
7: Yay!
16: I can... exactly. The excitement that I knew would come from Nairobi. We've heard from Manchester City's head coach Enzo Maresca for the first time since the hubbub around the announcement of the guilty charges of the Premier League's financial regulations. The Italian says, the feeling is fantastic amongst his players as they prepare to face Liverpool on Sunday. Maresca says his team don't care too much about the noise. In other Premier League news, Sunderland captain Granit Xhaka has been given a suspended $180,000 fine for obtaining a forged COVID-19 vaccination certificate in 2022 to travel abroad. The fine is suspended for 2 years, provided he does not commit any further offences and that he has already paid the court costs back home in Switzerland. And some women's basketball news to give you. Asia Wilson won a record fifth WNBA Most Valuable Player title. It's actually her third straight. The Las Vegas Aces star averaged 25 points this season. Her side, though, are in a hole in the playoffs. They were beaten 83-81 by the Golden State Valkyries to go 2-0 down in their Western Conference semi-finals series or final series. More sport from me a little bit later on.
7: Isaac, many thanks.
6: Now, one of the most influential women in the field of technology says existential fears that artificial intelligence could become sentient and turn against humanity are distracting us from more immediate dangers. Meredith Whitaker is the current president of the Signal Foundation. That's a US non-profit that supports and develops the Signal encrypted messaging app. And he speaks on issues relating to surveillance, AI, data privacy and cybersecurity. She says the greater threat from AI currently is the use of platforms carelessly by humans in areas such as defence and intelligence. Well, as part of BBC's Global Women series, Meredith Whitaker has been speaking to our gender and identity correspondent, Megan Mohan. So what is it like being a woman in these tech rooms?
17: What I did find in these environments was people who often had very significant skills in a very narrow domain. They write brilliant linear algebra. They were always very good at math. But that narrow training often comes with impoverishment in many other areas of life that are also necessary to have represented in a conversation about our collective future. And these pronouns are actually like tricky here, because who is we? Who is this collective we are referring to? Whose future is being defined? And if it's the future of education in the majority world being defined by five men, three of whom are named Mike, in a room in Mountain View with a whiteboard that is sort of reasoning from first principles about what girls in Pakistan might need to get ahead in STEM, that's not a conversation where the intelligence about those needs, about the horizon that is being defined, about who wants which future and what does thriving look like, is represented. Have you been the only woman in a room full of men making decisions on the future of the collective we that includes me, that includes women from the global south? Yeah, of course. You know, I've been the only woman in the room.
18: And what's that?
17: Because there aren't that many women.
18: Has AI, the use of AI, has it reached a point of not being controlled?
17: I don't know that I would have said not controlled, because I think it can always be controlled. It's a get out of accountability free card for people who are designing and instrumenting and profiting from these systems. I think it can be controlled. That doesn't mean that every decision that or every determination reached by a non-deterministic system is something we can predict, that we can control at that level. But it means we can decide judiciously, hey, it is not a good idea to integrate these systems into things like, compressing the kill chain. That we need much better review of intelligence, and AI is only as good as the data it has access to, and if that data is intelligence data, then it can be, it can cause problems. And I think this looks a lot more in many cases like a religious conviction than like a set of truth claims based in evidence and science, because there are existential risks. We almost went to war with China at the same time that an employee from a lab saying it's coming for us, it is, conscious, it is going to kill us all, went viral. Yeah, there's a risk, but it's not that this system can't be unplugged. It's not that the system can't be regulated and controlled and harnessed in ways that make it much more safe. It's that under the banner of the idea that this is an all-powerful system we should entrust with all of our decision-making and all of our critical infrastructure, the U.S. Department of Defense had integrated a chatbot into their intelligence generation and their military operations. And that chatbot had hallucinated, and that intelligence said that there was a Chinese ship carrying nuclear material, and that was very alarming to the U.S. government in the context of the Iran war, so much so that there were planes that had left the ground with a plan to board that ship before someone found the backbone, the gumption, the standing to say, like, you know what, this looks fishy, and to just at the last minute pull that back.
18: She cites a report by CNN that claimed that inaccurate AI-generated intelligence was taken seriously by the U.S. Department of Defense. So far, the U.S. government have not commented.
7: And if you want to hear a longer version of this interview, you can go to the BBC World Service page on YouTube and check on the Global Women interview with Meredith and Mega. Now, let's talk a bit more about this company with our business presenter, Archana Shukla, who joins us now from the Singapore Bureau. Now, Archana, what's Signal's business model, funding, and, scale?
19: Interestingly, they don't really have a business model. They are a not-for-profit, they're a public service charity organization. It might sound odd in a world where, we hear hundreds of billions of dollars pouring down for technology, for AI. This company actually runs with just small charity donations and grants that they get from one large donor and about $5-$10 sort of donations from their users. They have a very small team of about 50-60 employees. employees that handle about 100 million users around the world. And this app is, in fact, very popular among the security-focused users. You know, some of the governments use it for internal chats. If you remember last year, U.S. national security officials, there was a news that, you know, they were discussing some sensitive military operations on a Signal chat group, and they inadvertently added editor-in-chief of The Atlantic. And that is what made Signal also very popular. But it's also being used by other, you know, research organizations, investigative journalists, because what they built their system on is end-to-end encryption, and they promise privacy. Basically, only the sender and the receiver of the message actually reads it. The company doesn't store any metadata. They don't store any sort of you know, information, and they don't sell it for ads. So it completely is a charity organization as they function.
7: And it sounds a bit opposed to AI. Where does it fit in the AI world, briefly?
19: Well, you know, at the extreme end of it, you know, we are talking about a comparison with companies like Meta and Google that kind of like, you know, have now put agentic AIs. Basically, they're reading your chats, they're providing you solutions and, you know, helping you set up your day, book your tickets, etc. And they're completely, you know, Signal is completely opposed to that, saying that that gives a backdoor entry into our private lives, that and it is opposed to the privacy that as humans we must get. And so they're completely at the extreme other end. Their source code that they use is also open, so they say that, you know, people can actually check what the mathematics that we are using to run our codes.
7: Many thanks, Achana Shukla. You're with Newsday from the BBC World Service.
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7: Hello, welcome to Newsday on the BBC World Service with James Copnell in London and Anne Soy in Nairobi.
6: We're going to look at the vital role contact tracing plays in containing the spread of the deadly Ebola outbreak.
7: And following her botched execution in Tennessee last month, Krista Pike's lawyer gives us an update on how she's doing.
6: We'll hear too about the pros and cons of remote working for international companies in Africa after this news.
9: BBC News with David Harper. The US Defence Secretary Pete Hegseth has said the public will be able to watch the execution by firing squad of the man convicted of the 2009 mass shooting at Fort Hood military base. A Pentagon official told the BBC the execution of Nidal Hassan would be live-streamed. New York officials have expressed outrage after federal immigration agents shot and wounded a Dominican man in a car that was also reported to be carrying a five-year-old child. The city's mayor, Zoran Mamdani, called the situation unconscionable. The Department of Homeland Security said officers had been seeking to arrest a man with a prior criminal conviction. A delegation from Ukraine is expected to meet President Trump's special envoys in Miami later on Friday. US officials said they'd discuss a new unified proposal on all aspects of the Russia-Ukraine conflict to try to end the war. Britain's governing Labour Party has retained a parliamentary seat that was previously held by the former Prime Minister Keir Starmer. The local council head beat the leader of the Green Party in the Holborn and St Pancras by-election. Hurricane Isaias has strengthened to Category 2 as it heads towards the southern United States. It's already forced the closure of more than half of oil production in the Gulf of Mexico. Schools in several Malaysian states are closed today as smog from forest fires in Indonesia pushes air pollution to unhealthy levels. Affected areas include the capital Kuala Lumpur and administrative centre Putrajaya. Adidas is suing the Australian fashion brand White Fox for selling and advertising clothes with a four-striped design it describes as deceptively similar to its own distinctive three-striped striped trademark. White Fox said it was using the stripes for decoration, not as a trademark. A riot at a prison in the Mexican state of Sinaloa has left 10 people dead. The situation is now reported to be under control after the National Guard was sent in. BBC News.
7: Many thanks for that summary. Hello and welcome to Newsday on the BBC World Service with James in London and me, Anne, in Nairobi.
6: In this next half hour, we'll discuss the Ebola outbreak, the challenges of education in conflict-hit Democratic Republic of Congo, and the pros and cons of remote working. And we have an interview with a lawyer for Krista Pike, the death row inmate in the US who survived a botched execution attempt.
7: We welcome your thoughts on that or on anything else that you hear on the programme. Our number for WhatsApp and text message is +44 77 86 20 50 85.
6: Kenya's first Ebola death has triggered an urgent race to trace anyone who may have come into contact with the victim. The patient was buried on Wednesday under strict health protocols designed to prevent further transmission of the virus. He'd travelled from the Democratic Republic of Congo, the epicentre of the outbreak. Authorities in Kenya have so far identified 57 contacts, up from 55, and are stepping up contact tracing and surveillance. But what exactly does contact tracing involve, and how effective is it as part of the strategies to contain an Ebola outbreak? Let's speak now to Dr. Dick Chamler, Area Manager at the World Health Organization's Africa Regional Office. Welcome to the programme. So, what will the health authorities in Kenya be doing right now in terms of contact tracing?
0: Hello, how are you, everybody? Yes, so what is happening now? I think if we start to understand who is the contact, it will be better to understand our activities here in which we're prioritizing at the moment. According to WHO, a contact is any person having had a physical contact with the body fluids of a sick person or a diseased person, or even having a contact with a contaminated equipment or materials inside the past 21 days. Therefore, this is a contact. Therefore, what is happening? All our health workers now and epidemiologists just have started the process with the name of contact tracing. And the contact tracing involve a number of steps. And we have to start with interviewing all the people who were witness or the relative of the person who is deceased now, as you've said, to understand who other people who have interacted with him. As you have rightly said, the deceased had started his trip from a DRC all the way to Nairobi. So he had a number of stops in between. He crossed around three provinces in DRC and overall in three countries. As a result, we have to ensure we understand who are people who were contact with him in every step he has been.
6: And that must be pretty tricky when that journey began several weeks ago.
0: Exactly. It is really tricky. And at the moment, we are trying to reconstruct his travel history. And actually, every day we are receiving a new information, and we understand he has been even in other provinces in which we didn't know before. Over.
6: Is one of the difficulties, too, people's reticence to come forward? Obviously, very much a very understandable fear about what Ebola could bring, and people perhaps don't want to be connected to it.
0: Exactly. We have issues with stigma, particularly if someone is identified as a close contact of Ebola patient. So we have a number of people at the moment now who they wouldn't be actually interested to come forward. So actually it's a problem in which we have at the moment. But in our case, we are trying to increase the public awareness at the same time to ensure every person who he thinks he had been exposed, he has to come forward. Because the public awareness and cooperation is actually a part of public accountability in helping us to address Ebola.
6: And if someone is identified as a contact, either because they come forward or they are found in some other way, what happens then to that person?
0: Yes, at the time you identify the person, the critical step is isolation, okay? Because it's absolutely important to ensure there is a we interrupt the transmission, because the transmission oftentimes only occur if the person who is exposed is starting to develop symptoms. So the critical step is isolation. From isolation, we have now to monitor the patient or the person who is a contact. We have also to have his or her blood testing to ensure there's no actual virus. And at the same time, we are trying to monitor and provide care.
6: And I mentioned 57 identified contacts in Kenya. As you said, we know that the deceased person was in at least three countries, lots of parts of those countries too. So presumably the real number of contacts is considerably higher than 57?
0: Exactly. Even only here in Kenya, the number of the contacts has already increased to almost two times the number you've mentioned. So we are having expectation we will hear some actual of the more numbers from DRC and also Uganda. 2 days ago, we've had the meeting with our health officials and the government officials of the DRC in Uganda and here in Kenya, trying to bring them together and actually trying to understand what is happening in their borders.
6: Yeah.
0: So yes, our expectation is the number will increase. And we have now clear understanding in which date the deceased was in DRC, in which date he has entered Uganda, and in which date he entered Kenya. So we have a clarity now. Over.
6: Dr. Dick Chandler, thank you very much indeed. Area Manager at the World Health Organization's Africa Regional Office.
7: Let's now head to the Democratic Republic of Congo, which is not only the epicenter of the current outbreak of the Bundibugyo strain of Ebola, but it's also a place where insecurity has been witnessed for decades, especially in the east of the country. Now, students in Goma and Bukavu say that they're struggling to continue their studies more than 6 weeks after the government suspended academic activities at 11 public higher education institutions in the two cities. The Congolese government says the suspension was necessary because the security situation and concerns of over the running of universities after the rebel group AFC M23 appointed a new management at several institutions in the area under their control. Now, the government has since allowed affected students to enroll at other recognized institutions. But some students have said that they have relocated, but they are struggling to secure places to continue with their studies. More than 200 of them have left Goma and Bukavu and are now in Kisangani. Earlier, I spoke to a student from Goma who asked to remain anonymous for security reasons, and I began by asking him how this disruption affected his education.
1: From that time they issued a suspension in our university, we were informed by the Democratic Republic of Congo government that our diplomas will no longer be valid in areas that have been captured by the rebels. That forced us to relocate and look for other universities to continue with our education so that we can get certificates that are credible and acceptable by the government.
7: And when the rebels came in, how did life and education change?
1: During the period when Goma was captured by the rebels, lectures were going on as normal, as we had lecturers

0: I left without informing anyone, because if they found out that I wanted to leave the university, they would have blocked me, the way they've blocked other students in the universities.
1: Are you still in contact with your fellow students back in the rebel-controlled areas, and what are they saying to you?
0: I have many of my fellow students who wanted to leave, but they were unable to leave because getting transfer documents from the university is difficult. I was lucky because I used to get my documents scanned every year. That's why it was easy for me to leave. But for others, it was very difficult. Right now, it's difficult to leave as roads have been closed due to the outbreak of Ebola. So we are wondering as students what to do, and we are just victims in this whole situation.
1: So what exactly changed within the learning institutions? Did the rebels send in their own people to the administration only, or did that also affect the academic section, the professors and the lecturers?
0: They only changed the staff in the administration, but the lecturers were present. But as time went by, the lecturers started leaving the institution, as many were afraid the government of Congo will stop paying their salaries.
1: And now that you have managed to leave the rebel-controlled area, you managed to scan your certificates, what's your plan now?
0: I am planning to finish my final year in this university as I transfer my classes elsewhere. I urge the government to take things seriously and ensure students can relocate seamlessly without any problems.
1: A student from Goma speaking to me a little earlier.
2: Let's head to the US. Krista Pike, the death row inmate who survived two full doses of what was meant to be a lethal injection last week, is now awake and taking her first steps, just days after doctors said they believed her to be completely brain dead. As a judge orders the execution chamber to be locked down as a potential crime scene, a fierce legal battle has erupted. Can the state legally strap her back down to a gurney to try to kill her a second time? I spoke with Sandra Babuk, one of Krista Pike's lawyers. She's also clinical professor of law at Cornell Law School and the faculty director of the Cornell Center on the Death Penalty Worldwide. I started by getting more about Krista Pike's condition.
3: Krista Pike's condition is improving. Her physical health, at least, is improving every day. Her mental health is another story, and there are a lot of unknowns about her long-term prognosis. But physically, at least, she is walking, she is eating, and that is a miracle, given where she was just 3 days ago.
2: Is she aware of what happened to her, that there was an attempt to execute her?
3: My understanding, and I haven't met with her myself, my colleagues who have say that she still has memory gaps. The court has allowed her lawyers to have access to her, so they have met with her. Apart from that, her family has not actually been able to meet with her. The prison for the first several days was not allowing anyone to meet with Krista. The only person who was with her was the person who had her power of attorney.
2: Do you think the fact that there was this failed attempt to kill her should mean she should not face an execution attempt again?
3: Absolutely. She has just been through the most agonizing attempt at execution of any prisoner in the history of the death penalty, and has, under any definition, been tortured at length, which violates her human rights and also violates the U.S. Constitution because it amounts to cruel and unusual punishment. The legal team has asked the governor to commute her sentence. It really is the only case of its kind in the era of the death penalty in the United States. And because she has suffered so much, not just over this botched execution, but during her decades in solitary confinement and because of her history as a survivor of sexual violence, we are really hopeful that the governor will commute the sentence and she won't have to face execution ever again.
2: You touched on Krista Pike's own very difficult personal circumstances, but the family of Colleen Slemmer, who she killed, I

0: suspect would have limited sympathy for Krista Pike. And I wonder what you would say to them.
1: We can condemn someone who takes human life, even if they do it in the throes of mental illness for which they have received no medication, in the grip of the trauma occasioned by multiple rapes and child sexual abuse. People are free to say that it doesn't matter to them. Violence is violence, and it requires the harshest of punishments. But there has to be a point at which we ask ourselves, what does it say about us as a society that we are okay with inflicting torture on a defenseless person as she lays immobilized to a gurney? That we are not only okay with causing her extreme pain and anguish, but that we would even conceive of perhaps trying again. That is not the mark of a civilized society. So it really says something about us that we would trust the state to carry out that act of violence, regardless of what we think about the crime that Krista committed. Krista's case exposes the myths that allow us to think that the death penalty is the appropriate response to violent crime. And there are really two myths. One is that every person who faces execution is an irredeemable, violent, depraved monster. We know that is not the case. At the time of her execution, Krista Pike had expressed remorse for decades for the crime that she committed as a teenager. She went to her death reciting a prayer of loving kindness for the victim's family, as well as for everyone who was involved in her execution. And the second myth is that the death penalty is carried out by a legal regime that is fair and that affords due process to everyone, regardless of their backgrounds or income level, because as we know, Krista Pike was represented at trial by lawyers who were incompetent, who failed to present the jury with any of the documented evidence of her history of rape and child sexual abuse. So the jury sent her to die without ever knowing that she was a victim of this unimaginable violence and that the effects of that violence influenced her actions on that day. These are the elements of this case that have forced the public to grapple with these myths and to recognize that what they thought they knew about the death penalty is actually untrue.
0: Sandra Babak, one of Krista Pike's lawyers there. Quite heavy stuff, that. Ebola, education, the conflict zone, and that story as well, of course. I think we need a bit of a change of pace. Isaac Fannin's here with the sports.
2: Yeah, the Premier League returns this weekend. The game of the weekend, undoubtedly on Sunday, as Liverpool host Manchester City. It would, of course, usually be the game of the weekend because it's two of the Premier League's biggest sides. But this match in particular has some added spice because, as we know, the Premier League announced that Manchester City have been found guilty of the majority of the 115 charges they were facing related to financial breaches. In the years in which City were breaking those rules, they denied Liverpool the title back in 2014, winning the league by just 2 points that year. Anfield will surely make its feelings known. Former Reds player Stephen Warnock will be there for the BBC, and I asked him what he thinks the atmosphere will be like.
3: I think this is an ongoing discussion. I think it's everything that everyone's talking about at the moment is what's going to happen, what are going to be the repercussions of what's gone on, and how long is it going to take. I think this is the talking point for everyone, and we just won't know until obviously the Premier League come out and make an announcement about that. But listen, it's not nice at all what's gone on, in terms of I put myself in a former player's situation and how the Manchester City players would feel. They're not knowing what's been going on behind the scenes and then what's come out. How would you feel about your titles, what you've won over the years? I think it'd be pretty tough to take at the moment, if I'm being completely honest. And also the players that have just come into the football club over the last couple of years and what they've now signed into is a bit of a strange situation for them. I think what's going to be interesting is just the crowd reaction on Saturday at Anfield, on Sunday, at Anfield, is how's that going to be seen? what are we going to hear from the Liverpool fans? Because, let's be honest, it's not going to be directed at the City players, but they're the ones who are going to get the brunt of it.
2: Yeah, I mean, if you are a City player, international football over the last week may well feel like a bit of a sanctuary. What do you think it will be like for them, you know, as they filter back and turn their attention to playing domestic football when they have this thing hanging over them?
3: Yeah, I think a lot of the players are in group chats now anyway and speak regularly, so I think there'll have been a lot of chatting and around when this came out as to where it leaves them, what happens. Agents would have been making phone calls to see what the situation is and in terms of where the club are going from here and what it looks like in the near future or the long-term future, depending on how long your contract is. But when they come back, I think there is an element of business as usual and get on with what's going on the pitch, but then there'll be that doubt in the mind, well, hang about, if we're going for a league title here and all of a sudden we're going to get docked points, it becomes a very difficult situation. However, you've got to sort of put that to the back of your mind and think, well, if it does get overturned, which is going to be very difficult, then we could leave ourselves in a title race. And that's the way you've got to approach this situation, is that you've got to just take care of business on the pitch until all the things happen off the pitch. And yeah, it's not a nice situation for the players, but the professional, they'll look forward to the game at Anfield because they'll know it's going to be a tough game for them, and they're the games that they want to play in. So we'll see what Sunday brings.
2: Enzo Maresca's going to have a press conference a little bit later on Friday, and for him, he's obviously new to the club. I imagine it's going to be a pretty difficult crowd that he's going to be facing. And how does he sort of try to bring all of these players together and sort of filter out this noise that is definitely going to engulf the club?
3: Yeah, that's a difficult thing to be able to do because you're trying to quieten the noise, but the noise is never going to... It's not going to disappear until the Premier League deal with this situation fully. There's always going to be questions at every press conference for players and manager. That won't go away. I think every single game that they go to now, away fans are going to be sort of singing songs. And then when they go to away grounds, they're going to have the same problem as well. So it's not going to quieten down at all. So they're going to have to deal with that very, very quickly and learn to deal with it. And it's a skill set that he's going to have to find because, listen, you're always going to get stick from opposition fans. That's just part and parcel, but this is going to be a different level now because it's going to be the same thing week in, week out. And yeah, he's going to have to get his players to deal with that. How he goes about that, I think it's going to be psychologists working with players to try and block that noise out as much as they can. But these players deal with a lot throughout their careers anyway, and they understand how to just focus on the game and focus on what they're trying to achieve on the pitch.
2: Stephen Warnock on that huge Premier League match between Manchester City and Liverpool on Sunday.
4: Thanks, Isaac. Now, for many young Africans, working remotely for an international organisation sounds like the perfect job. There's no commute, greater flexibility in some cases, and the chance to earn in foreign currency. But is remote work really as easy and glamorous as it looks? Focus on Africa's Nkechi Ogbonna has been speaking to two young women about remote working, Joy Aliba from Uganda and Mary Usaji in Kenya. Nkechi starts by asking Joy why she ditched her 9-to-5 for a remote job.
5: I was already working my 9-to-5 and then I got a remote job. And then, you know, African parents, they're like, oh my God, you shouldn't leave this job. Safety, because of they believe the 9-to-5 offers you a certain level of safety compared to the remote work opportunity. And then I would go do the commute. Imagine going in the morning and then coming back and working from like 5 to midnight. Oh. So I was so burnt out and I'd gotten 2 border accidents. So for me, that was the breaking point. And I was like, you know what? I'm going to go fully into this remote work thing and it has to work. And that was it.
6: You know, Mary, you also had a 9-to-5 on-site job.
7: Yes, yes.
6: Talk to me about your experience when you were working physically in your office.
7: Actually, my last 9-to-5 job was the one that made me just to think about changing everything because I'm not a morning person. I was working from 7 a.m. to 5 p.m. every day from Monday to Saturday. So you can imagine I didn't even have time like to I'm an outgoing person. I like traveling. I like hanging out. So you can see the only time I had was just Sundays to rest and then wash your clothes. Then you started again on Monday. And I was just so tired. The salary was so little. I just felt like, okay, my life is just going in shambles. That is what made me now to start thinking of finding work that's going to give me more money and more freedom just to be present, to do the things that I love.
6: Mm. How long were you in that last employment, for instance?
7: That is around 2 years. Not even, it was 2017, 2019.
6: Okay.
7: That's around 2 years.
6: Right.
7: Yeah.
6: But do you ever feel anxious? No, this is for two of you. Do you ever feel anxious that, you know, this month or this week, I may not be able to get a job or I may not be able to get paid because I don't have a steady inflow of income stemming from that financial stability you were talking about that on-site 9-to-5 gives you?
7: Yeah, when I was starting remote work, there were times like around 6 to 8 months where I didn't have any gigs coming in.
6: What?
7: I was shaken.
6: How were you surviving?
7: I was shaken. I can tell you I was shaken. So those times come where you have clients and then there are times when you don't have clients. When I was starting, I didn't know how to navigate that. So I had to go maybe borrow money and all those kind of things to survive and take some other like jobs that were not web development just to feed myself. But then when the job started coming, I said, okay, now I know this is how it's going to work. Mm-hmm. So when I'm making money, I'm going to plan financially well so that I'm planning for the rainy days.
6: Tell me what that pay difference is from both of you when you were working on site and then now that you're fully remote. What is that disparity in pay like, Joy?
5: For me personally, when I got my first role, it was a content manager role, the employee role. When I started working with her, the money rose over an extended period of 6 months because she was offering training. And so I went from earning one figure, let me say like I was earning maybe like $3 and then it keeps going up and keeps
6: $3
5: going up.
6: $3 an hour?
5: Per hour, yes, in the beginning. And then it kept going up and kept going up.
6: So what you were earning in
5: a month?
6: In a month?
7: Yeah.
5: Doing the commute.
6: Yeah.
5: It reached a point when I was earning it weekly.
7: In a week.
6: Wow.
5: Yes. I talked about this with Mary when you were coming.
6: Really, Mary? Is that the same? Is that the same experience?
7: Me, it was just my first client, first pay was like 4 times.
4: Getty Ogbonna there in conversation with two remote workers, Mary and Joy. You can find the full conversation on the BBC YouTube page. This is Newsday.
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4: Hello, welcome to Newsday on the BBC World Service with James Copnall in London and Anne Soy in Nairobi.
0: US Secretary of Defence Pete Hegseth announces the execution of a shooter who killed 13 soldiers will be public. We explore the legal and moral dimensions of that.
4: As winter approaches in Ukraine and Russian missile attacks increase, people are preparing for a season of hardship, with some taking the difficult decision to leave the country.
13: Everything changed in late August when Kyiv started being attacked around the clock. And if earlier the drones or missiles were intercepted somewhere on the outskirts, now it was happening in the center, right above our heads.
0: And the White House has moved to block several tech companies from its green card program, alleging visa fraud. First though, this news.
14: BBC News with David Harper. The US Defence Secretary Pete Hegseth has said the public will be able to watch the execution by firing squad of the man convicted of the 2009 mass shooting at Fort Hood military base. Nidal Hassan killed 13 unarmed soldiers and injured dozens more. Naomi Wells reports from Washington.
15: US defense officials have now said that Nidal Hassan will not just face a firing squad of soldiers, a plan signed off by President Trump, but that it will also be live streamed. Previously, the defense secretary, Pete Hegseth, had said we'll make sure that people are able to watch it. Hassan was a US Army psychiatrist who later said in court he believed he was protecting Muslims and the Taliban by shooting the soldiers, but apologized for any mistakes. The court heard that he had spoken online with an alleged Al-Qaeda-linked cleric.
14: New York officials have expressed outrage after federal immigration agents shot and wounded a Dominican man in a car that was also reported to be carrying a five-year-old child. The state governor, Kathy Hochul, said New York has had seen too many acts of violence by what she called a rogue federal agency and untrained agents that operated with impunity. The city's mayor, Zoran Mamdani, called the situation unconscionable and called for an end to all ICE enforcement actions there.
16: We know that ICE is rotten to its core. Today's shooting is only further devastating confirmation of what we have long known, which is that ICE operates with impunity, that they sow chaos and terror across our country, that they have killed far more of our neighbors than they could ever have claimed to save.
14: The Department for Homeland Security said officers were conducting a targeted operation to arrest a man with a prior criminal conviction. A delegation from Ukraine is expected to meet President Trump's special envoys, Steve Witkoff and Jared Kushner, in Miami on Friday. A US official said they would discuss a new unified proposal on all aspects of the Russia-Ukraine conflict to try to end the war. The US Secretary of State has warned that stalemate between Russia and Ukraine is very dangerous and could quickly escalate. On Thursday, a Russian attack on two buses in the frontline city of Kramatorsk left more than 30 dead. Britain's governing Labour Party has retained a parliamentary seat that was previously held by the former Prime Minister Keir Starmer until he stepped down as an MP last month. The local council head, Sagal Abdiwali, beat the leader of the Green Party in England and Wales, Zach Polanski, in the Holborn and St Pancras constituency. Ms Abdiwali addressed the room after her win.
17: This moment means something deeply personal to me. To represent the place that gave me a home and my family a home, gave me opportunity and helped me shape and helped shape the person I am today. Our campaign gave people something to believe in while offering the practical experience and determination to deliver it. And that is what this victory represents.
14: The Green Party has been embroiled in a row over its policy towards Israel after it adopted a motion declaring that Zionism is racist. World News from the BBC. The first hurricane of the Atlantic season has strengthened to Category 2 in the Gulf of Mexico's warm waters as it heads towards the southern United States. Hurricane Isaias is forecast to make landfall in Florida, Alabama or Mississippi overnight between Friday and Saturday. It's already forced the closure of more than half of oil production in the Gulf, with workers evacuating from more than 100 oil and gas platforms. These Florida residents are preparing for Isaias.
18: We definitely did get a lot of alerts this time, which was really cool, so we're grateful for that. You get the fear, but then you're quickly like, okay, now we know what to do to go get prepared and get ready for it.
19: I'm not too nervous, but I do worry about the flooding, so that's why I'm getting these sandbags ready, because you just never know. But I'm going to go home and cover my windows and hunker down for the storm.
14: Schools in several Malaysian states are closed on Friday as smog from forest fires in Indonesia pushes air pollution to unhealthy levels. Affected areas include the capital Kuala Lumpur and administrative centre Putrajaya. Air quality in Singapore has also deteriorated to its worst level so far this year as a result of the toxic haze. Adidas is suing an Australian fashion brand for selling and advertising clothes with a four-striped design, arguing it is deceptively similar to the German company's distinctive three-stripe trademark. Adidas argues that White Fox is taking advantage of its reputation and drawing an association in the minds of consumers. During a brief hearing in Sydney, White Fox argued the design was being used for decoration, not as a trademark. A riot at a prison in the Mexican state of Sinaloa has left 10 people dead and 16 injured. Security officials said that one of those killed was a visitor to El Castillo Penitentiary, and the remaining nine were inmates. The situation is now reported to be under control after the National Guard was sent in to tackle the violence. It's not clear what prompted the riot. The state is regarded as one of Mexico's most dangerous and is home to the notorious Sinaloa cartel. BBC News.
4: Thank you for those updates. Hello and welcome to Newsday on the BBC World Service. We're live in London with James Copnall and here in Nairobi with me and Soy. Coming up, we have stories for you from Ukraine, the UK and the US.
0: Yeah, the US Defence Secretary Pete Hegseth says the country's first military execution by firing squad in decades will be live streamed for the public to watch. We'd love your comments from that. We've already had one in from Alex Stillions from Gettysburg, Pennsylvania, who says that it is disgraceful. It makes our government just as horrible as Iran's. Alex wonders, where are our values going? Love to hear your thoughts, whether you agree or disagree. Our number, which works for WhatsApp and text, is +44 77 86 20 50 85.
4: And that's the main story this hour in the US, where the Defence Secretary Pete Hegseth has announced that the execution by firing squad of Nidal Hassan, the man convicted of the 2009 mass shooting at Fort Hood military base, will be live-streamed for the public to watch. Hassan, a former U.S. Army psychiatrist, killed 13 soldiers at the base in Texas and is scheduled to be executed on the 3rd of December. Here's Mr. Hegseth announcing it.
20: Army major betrays his country, radical Islamist, kills a bunch of Americans at Fort Hood. Of course we're going to do it at Fort Hood. We're going to do it on a Thursday. We're going to do it at 1 o'clock, which is when he did it. And it's going to be soldiers with rifles executing the firing squad. It hadn't been since World War II since we've done that. Well, I kind of like the mentality we had in World War II, which was win, which was understand when the enemy attacks you, you need to stand your ground.
0: Well, Eugene Fidel is an American lawyer specialising in military law, founder of the National Institute of Military Justice, and currently a visiting lecturer at Yale University. I began by asking him just how unusual a public execution was.
21: Public executions have really gone out of fashion, not only in the United States, but around the world. The countries that conduct them today are not countries that we want to emulate. They're countries like North Korea, countries like Iran, countries like the Taliban government in Afghanistan. And for the United States to be in the same category in terms of the administration of justice as any of those countries is really a shocking development. The case is an important case, obviously. Dr. Hassan, Major Hassan, committed a terrible crime, and it's not really a surprise that he got the death penalty. But what is a surprise is that we would see the government turning back the hands of the clock, not by a few weeks or a few months or a few years, but as if we were back in the 18th or 17th century with public executions. It's shocking.
0: Is the fact that he was tried under military law rather than civilian law a factor at all here?
21: Not really, except for the fact that execution by firing squad is certainly a traditional form of punishment in the military, but it's one that we haven't used since the end of World War II. And civilian jurisdictions in the United States, with rare exceptions, do not use firing squads.
0: Is there any possibility under law that this will not go ahead? Is there an appeal process?
21: He's already exhausted his appeals, but he does have a right to try again with a federal district court for a writ of habeas corpus, good old Anglo-American legal remedy, and he could do that. And if he did it, his case would actually outlast the Trump administration. Not that that would particularly make any difference given the gravity of his crime. But he's given every indication that what he wants most of all is to become a martyr. And if that is still his position, then it would make sense for him not to invoke the writ of habeas corpus and to just let the wheels of justice grind on and end his life.
0: If that is the case, that he does want to die as a martyr, why do you think the US defense authorities or Defense Secretary Pete Hegseth has announced this decision, has taken this decision? Because in a way, it might serve Major Hassan's purposes as well.
21: Oh, I think that's quite right. In a way, it's kind of an own goal to do it this way. In contrast, by the way, to the way Osama bin Laden's remains were handled. If you recall, he was buried at sea. That was done, I gather, with dignity and appropriate religious traditions. But it didn't turn him into a martyr, and it didn't create an opportunity for a shrine or a pilgrimage site. So this is a very strange and unfortunate development. What I can hope for is, and this is really just a remote hope, but President Trump does tend to change his mind unpredictably. Perhaps tomorrow morning he'll wake up and say, well, you know, I thought about this and I've decided that this is not what we want to do. We don't want to help him become a martyr, and therefore we're not going to have a public execution and we're not going to have any live streaming. Do I think that's going to happen? No, I do not. Could it happen? With him, anything can happen.
1: You started by saying that public executions had fallen out of fashion. Why have societies around the world decided that that is not appropriate?
21: It's part of a larger trend, let's say. I think society has become more sensitive to things like this. You know, capital punishment is still capital punishment. You're still dead at the end of it. But I think our interest in inflicting pain and indignity beyond what is the bare minimum is a part of modern civilization. And there are countries that have been at the forefront of that, a reform of the penal system in general, reform of the prison system. And part of it is reform of methods of execution. We tried electrocution. That turned out to be imperfect and horrible. We then tried lethal injection. That turned out to be horrible and, given the recent case from the state of Tennessee, highly imperfect. And so here we are, sort of turning the hands of the clock back. I guess hanging is still tolerable, but it's a sign of the development of modern values. I should add that, you know, American society is split in general about whether we should even have capital punishment. Many countries have done away with it. And it seems not to be necessary in our country, given the fact that it's been 65 years since the last time the U.S. Armed Forces executed anybody. So if you can pass the better part of a century without having to use this tool, it's not clear to me how much of a deterrent it is. So those are some of the issues. And we're going through a sort of teachable moment in American society, and people are going to have to consult their religious convictions, their personal moral codes, and see how they feel on this. People are not on the barricades about it, but it is getting attention in this country.
0: Eugene Fidel there, military law specialist and currently a visiting lecturer at Yale. Lots of reaction to this. Ikai Wilson in Soroti, Uganda says, in the late 80s, I witnessed the public execution by firing squad of two soldiers accused of raping and later killing a teenage girl. It's a scene so ugly and inhumane that I promised myself never to witness it again. I'm therefore opposed to the live streaming of this execution. Not everyone agrees though, Anne.
4: That's right. Charles Ofori Sakodi in Kumasi, Ghana says that the planned open execution on firing squad of the convicted murderer is not out of place and it will serve as a deterrent to others who may be planning similar nefarious activities.
0: On the other hand, Elliot in Cork Island says a country that kills its own people, however bad they are, has lost its soul. A country that does this and live streams it to its own people has truly lost all moral compass.
4: Now, there's renewed diplomatic efforts taking place to try and move forward on a ceasefire in Ukraine. President Trump's special envoys, Steve Witkoff and Jared Kushner, will meet Ukrainian representatives later today in Miami. The move comes as Russia steps up its attacks on Ukrainian cities, hitting power plants, bridges, schools and commercial warehouses in Kyiv. Life in the capital is getting more dangerous every day. With winter approaching, some people are getting out of harm's way, either by moving to the countryside or, in some cases, abroad. Our diplomatic correspondent, Paul Adams, has been to meet two women who've decided it's safer for them and their families to leave at least for the next few months.
3: Kyiv is more dangerous than at any moment since the early days of Russia's full-scale invasion. Alerts, sirens and explosions are happening all day, every day. Not only that, but winter is coming and Russia is already attacking the power grid. More and more people are thinking about getting themselves out of harm's way, of leaving the city. We've driven a couple of hours south from Kyiv, deep into the Ukrainian countryside, to a tiny little village, frankly, in the middle of nowhere. I'm standing in the garden, surrounded by fruit trees. There's a little cottage over there, and just in front of me, a barn full of wood chopped for the winter.
2: I have Lansi. It is a fireplace, but...
3: This is where Olena, who lives in Kyiv, is planning to spend the winter. She's getting the house ready, making sure that it'll be warm enough. But what she's most looking forward to is the peace and the security.
2: I realized that I couldn't spend the winter in Kyiv if the situation will be worse. If I have several sleepless nights, I feel bad. I decided that the better option will be a little village without any factories, any storages, and any railway stations. Everything that can be Russian target. After several nights here, when I can sleep, just sleep, without any explosions, without any sirens, I feel good.
3: Back in Kyiv, Maria Shostak is packing her bags, getting ready to leave the country altogether. Maria's two children, Artur and Kira, were both born after Russia's full-scale invasion. They've known nothing but war.
5: I thought that I would be the last person who left Ukraine, because why, how, what is the reason?
3: As it turns out, life in Kyiv in the past year has given Maria plenty of reasons.
5: It was a very difficult winter last year in Kyiv. Those attacks and the damage on the energy system and heating made life unbearable. In these conditions, we couldn't survive. So back then, I started thinking I'm not going through another winter like this.
3: Originally, Maria planned to wait for winter before leaving. Not anymore.
5: Everything changed in late August when Kyiv started being attacked around the clock. And if earlier the drones or missiles were intercepted somewhere on the outskirts, now it was happening in the center, right above our heads, during the day.
3: Missiles, drones, power cuts and winter, it's enough to drive anyone from Kyiv. A recent poll found that across Ukraine, lots of people are thinking about leaving their cities. Evgenia Bliznyuk is a sociologist and founder of the Gradus Research Center.
22: 40% of our respondents considering they should have plan B for extraordinary hard conditions of living. But on the other hand, people are not ready just to run away. So they will try to go through this winter in their own homes. So this decision to leave the city or the country will be the last one.
3: But Maria's mind is made up. She's at Kyiv railway station with the children, waiting for the train to Vienna. She's taking the kids to Egypt, much cheaper than Europe, she says, and much warmer too. After the winter, she's not sure what the future holds. Her husband, Yuri, has come to see them off. They both know it could be a lengthy separation. Artur and Kira seem to know it too.
23: Machai,
24: tato. Machai?
23: Machai.
24: Bye-bye.
4: Bye. That report by our diplomatic correspondent Paul Adams. Twenty minutes past the hour, time now for some sports news. Isaac Fennin is here.
25: Yeah, morning, Anne. Premier League football is back. Managers up and down the league are being asked for their opinions on Manchester City's guilty verdict on the breach of Premier League financial regulations. Many have deflected, preferring to stay out of it. But one former Premier League boss hasn't. Remember Ian Holloway? He managed Blackpool and Crystal Palace in the Premier League. In the period in which City broke the rules, he's currently managing Swindon Town, a side in the fourth tier of English football. And when he was asked about it, well, he did not mince his words.
26: For me, it's all too late now. I would absolutely take everything away from every single one of them and make them start again right now. It happened in Scotland. I would do it now. They are this a disgrace, and they're still not owning up to it. What type of people do they want to actually be? And is that Pep? Did he know it was happening? No, I don't. I don't think he knew that. It's the people at the very, very top who are trying to cheat this game, and I would throw them out.
25: So, yeah, Ian Holloway, not mincing his words. More sport and more Man City a little bit later on in the programme.
0: Isaac, thank you very much indeed. Now let's go over to business with our presenter Archana Shukla in Singapore. And the White House has barred tech firms like Microsoft and several others from hiring skilled international workers on a permanent basis. So Archana, the US Vice President directly commented about Microsoft. What are the allegations?
6: Well, there were direct comments on Microsoft and eight other tech firms, James. And, you know, Mr. J.D. Vance said that they are actually committing fraud. They are using the visa program in the U.S. for skilled workers, the H-1B visa and the other related process to get green cards for workers. They are bringing foreign workers and replacing American workers with that. In fact, he used the word foreign indentured servants for foreign, workers coming into the U.S. And he gave an example of Microsoft saying that, you know, last year they let go of 6,000 American workers and at the same time they got 6,800 H-1B visas, which are used to get visas for skilled workers, so effectively replacing them. While Microsoft on its part says that those visas were for existing employees and not for new hires, and in fact the foreign workers are also paid similar wages as U.S. employees. And you know, they've defended their position, but the U.S. government has said that they will not process any new or pending applications from Microsoft and seven other companies. Many of them are, Indian tech companies like Infosys and TCS, that they, you know, their applications will not be processed for permanent residency. And you know, interestingly, James, it came just hours before President Trump actually awarded a medal to Satya Nadella for, you know, doing all the work that they do in technology and bringing U.S. to the world.
0: Oh, yeah, timing. Well, worker immigration in the U.S., it's safe to say, has been pretty contested in the last year.
6: It is. You know, James, we know that it is one of the main pillars of political agenda that President Trump brought with him. This is what he's been fighting for. He's telling American workers that we are fighting to get back your jobs. We will not allow, you know, foreign people to come in and take your jobs. So it certainly has been quite contested. But then we have to look at it from the business perspective also. Tech companies have been opposing that because a large part of the Silicon Valley is run by foreign, foreign workers who come largely from India, China, and are actually driving the entire tech industry for America. So it has been pretty contested, both between from political as well as economic terms.
0: Archana Shukla in Singapore, thank you.
4: Now, Labour has won the Holborn and St Pancras by-election for the seat vacated by former Prime Minister Keir Starmer. Camden Council leader Sagal Abdiwali secured 45% of the vote, and the Greens party leader Zach Polanski came in second. The North London seat has been a Labour stronghold since its formation in 1983. Let's now speak to our UK political correspondent Rob Watson. First, what's your reaction?
7: Well, the reason why we're talking about this, and good morning, Anne, good morning, James, and good morning, everyone. I mean, why on earth are we discussing a British by-election? Is because we'd all been wondering, you know, was there going to be some kind of earthquake in British politics? Would the hard-left Green Party, with its strong anti-Israel stance, somehow upset the governing Labour Party in one of its safe inner city London seats? And the answer is no, it did not. So I make three things from it, really, Anne. I mean, number one, it's relief for Labour's new leader, Andy Burnham, because it seems to be doing better in the opinion polls after its disastrous ratings under Keir Starmer. Two, it suggests that the Greens don't look anytime soon to become the alternative or main party on the left of British politics. And third, that it spells big trouble for the Green Party leader, Zach Polanski, given all the controversy surrounding him personally and, of course, the controversy surrounding the Greens at their recent conference when they passed a motion equating Zionism with racism. So a very exciting moment, a very interesting moment in British politics, Anne.
4: So the stakes were high, both for the Prime Minister, Andy Burnham, and Labour, as well as the Greens party leader, Polanski. And for him, it's coming on the back of a very tough week.
7: Yes, I mean, I was mentioning this issue about it's the Green Party's annual conference passing a motion which not only called Zionism a form of racism, but essentially called for Israel to be replaced by a Palestinian state, which, I mean, most people, given the realities of the Middle East, think that that would involve killing an awful lot of Jewish people. So there's a sort of sense about Zach Polanski and the Greens that, for a start, that he sort of lost control of the party to lots of hard left activists, and that there's if you like, some concern amongst the original, if you like, Green Party members who thought they were essentially joining a party that was mostly focused on ecological matters, on the environment, rather than on issues like Gaza. So this has raised big questions about his leadership, and it'll be interesting to see what he does in the coming days. I mean, he says he's going to carry on as leader, but it's a big moment for him and his party. I mean, will it continue to be sort of more of a party of the hard left than an environmental party? That's the question that it's facing.
4: And that was a comfortable lead for the Camden Council leader, Sagal Abdiwali. What do we know about her?
7: I mean, she's extraordinary, her life story, and I think that probably played a huge part in Labour holding on to this seat, along, of course, with Andy Burnham replacing Keir Starmer. So she's 42 years old. She came from Somalia that was then stricken by civil war in the early 1990s, and she's been in this bit of central London ever since. So she was a child refugee, and really interestingly, Anne, the Populist Reform Party, one of its leaders, had questioned whether someone born in Somalia should become an MP. I mean, just raised that question. It was fascinating that at the moment when the result was announced, she said that it was it was very personal for her to represent this place in Britain which had given her refuge. But she also said that her victory shows, and I'm sort of quoting here, Anne, that people like her belong at the heart of British life. I think the point that she was making is, you know, in modern Britain, if you're black, if you're African, if you're a Muslim woman from Somalia, you have just as much right to be in Parliament as anybody else.
4: And I just been watching her on television when the announcement was made, and they were all standing there, and a broad smile just broke on her face.
7: She was absolutely bursting with pride. I mean, she used that word, that it was a deeply personal moment for her. And I think that is, of course, because the issue of race, the issue of gender, the issue of nationality, the issue of place of birth was raised during the campaign. I mean, most politicians condemn that, but I mean, the fact that that she won and that she now says that this is she hopes that it will inspire others who sort of, as I think she put it, sort of look like her, have her same story, is one of the key takeaways from this by-election.
4: Indeed, it's quite a result. Thank you very much, Rob Watson there. This is Newsday from the BBC World Service. There's plenty more to come.
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1: Hello, welcome to Newsday from the BBC World Service with Anne Sawyer in Nairobi and James Copnall in London.
4: Addis Ababa has described Eritrea as a grave threat to Ethiopia's national security following reports of troops crossing into the border into northern Ethiopia in support of the Tigrayan rebels.
1: And we're about a controversial statue of the US President Donald Trump on display at the European Parliament entitled The Orange Plague.
14: BBC News with David Harper. The US Defence Secretary Pete Hegseth has said the public will be able to watch the execution by firing squad of the man convicted of the 2009 mass shooting at Fort Hood military base. A Pentagon official told the BBC that the execution of Nidal Hassan would be live-streamed. New York officials have expressed outrage after federal immigration agents shot and wounded a Dominican man in a car that was also reported to be carrying a 5-year-old child. City's mayor, Zoran Mamdani, called the situation unconscionable and called for an end to all ICE enforcement actions there. A delegation from Ukraine is expected to meet President Trump's special envoys in Miami later on Friday. A US official said they'd discuss a new unified proposal on all aspects of the Russia-Ukraine conflict to try to end the war. Britain's governing Labour Party has retained a parliamentary seat that was previously held by the former Prime Minister Keir Starmer. The local election head beat the leader of the Green Party in the Holborn and St Pancras by-election. Hurricane Isaias has strengthened to Category 2 as it heads towards the southern United States. It's already forced the closure of more than half of oil production in the Gulf of Mexico. Schools in several Malaysian states are closed today as smog from forest fires in Indonesia pushes air pollution to unhealthy levels. Affected areas include the capital Kuala Lumpur and administrative centre Putrajaya. Adidas is suing the Australian fashion brand White Fox for selling and advertising clothes with a four-striped design it describes as deceptively similar to its own distinctive three-striped trademark. White Fox said it was using the stripes for decoration, not as a trademark. A riot at a prison in the Mexican state of Sinaloa has left 10 people dead. The situation is now reported to be under control after the National Guard was sent in to tackle the violence. It's not clear what prompted the riot. Live from London, that's the latest BBC News.
1: Thank you for that update. Hello and welcome to Newsday on the BBC World Service. Coming to you live from Nairobi with Anne Soy and from London with James Copnall.
4: Over the next half hour, we'll hear about the security situation in northern Ethiopia and get the latest on the Indian youth movement, the Cockroach Junta Party, as it plans fresh protests.
1: And a naked statue of Donald Trump holding a golden golf club and sitting on the shoulders of a smaller man is on display at the European Parliament in France. We're going to speak to the man who created that sculpture. We'd love your thoughts on it too. You can send us a text or WhatsApp message on our usual number, +44 77 86 20 50 85.
4: Now, India's Cockroach Janta Party, or CJP, is planning a protest in New Delhi on Saturday. They're demanding the resignation of the Chief Election Commissioner, Gyanesh Kumar, following the removal of names from the voters' list. This is the latest in a series of protests by the group of the youth movement, which was formed earlier this year and gained popularity in protests against the country's examination system, eventually forcing the resignation of the education minister. Joining us from Delhi is Sudhir Sangwan, a spokesperson for CJP. Welcome to the program. So what's your message on Saturday?
13: Thanks for having me here. And it's quite welcoming the whole world from the news day. Yesterday, when we were planning to go for the next, our next and biggest protest on 10th October, to save our democracy, to save our constitutional rights. The news coming from the India is very disturbing, very strange, that lot of detentions, like of the 10,000 of detention of the cockroaches and the younger generation who are going to protest for their rights, has been detained in trains, in buses, at airports, and many ways. The house arrest has been done of the leaders of the Cockroach Janta parties. And this is highly impraved, and they want to stop us. They want to squeeze our protest, and they want to deprive our voices. And another big news, if you can Google it and you can search it out, 26,000 of army persons, army troops have been called to Delhi. It is looking like a war against the youngest generation of the India. So,
4: let's talk about why you're going back to the streets on Saturday. You have demanded the resignation of the Chief Election Commissioner, Gyanesh Kumar. Why?
13: Because it is very unconstitutional. In a democratic country, everything, every election to be very democratic. And for that, Election Commission is a power which run the election, which runs the election of the country with democratic manner. But the Ganesh Kumar, the Chief Election Commission, along with the two commissioners and the body, has deprived many voters, a defranchisement of younger voters, defranchisement and deletions of mass level of voters, like 13 crores of voters have been deleted from the system. It is about 14 to 15% of total voters. And
4: what evidence do you have for that?
13: Yeah.
4: Do you have evidence to back it up?
13: Yeah, we have a lot of evidence. The evidence are in public, actually. And many of the reporters and the media houses faced the reports and collected the reports, even though they have reported. And the coming back to that, on the 26th September, when Election Commission given back us the given back us all the answers of that with the press conference, itself proves there are many negligence in the system. And in fact, the rights to the local BLOs, the approvers of voters and local officers, has been snatched and given to a control mechanism, electronic control mechanism, and kind of website named electioncommission.net. And
4: right,
13: they are controlling now all the system from the centralized.
4: The Election Commission has rejected allegations that the voter list process is being manipulated.
13: Yes, absolutely. They will do so, because it has been happening so, and it is in front of public. If you have seen the last assembly election in a province named West Bengal, they have been deleted almost 97 lakhs of vote. When Supreme Court of India orders them to check all the voters, 38 lakhs of vote being found not guilty and to be added again.
4: But right,
13: the process is too slow. The voters have not been added before the assembly elections, and almost 38 lakhs of voters have not voted in assembly election. It is
4: so the process of
13: remedy
4: has been too slow. Many thanks for speaking to us. That's the spokesperson of CJP, Sundir Sangwan.
1: Ethiopia says it will defend itself after accusing its much smaller northern neighbour, Eritrea, of violating its territory. In a letter to UN Security Council member states, the foreign ministry in Addis Ababa said Eritrea poses a grave threat to Ethiopia's national security. It comes after reports of Eritrean troops entering northern Ethiopia, apparently in support of Tigrayan rebels who are once again at war with the Ethiopian federal government. Eritrea fought against Tigrayan forces in a war that ended 4 years ago, supporting at the time Ethiopia's government, but relations between the two Horn of Africa nations have deteriorated since then. To get the latest, let's speak to the BBC's Caleb Muggis, who's following the story from Nairobi. Welcome to the programme. What sort of evidence or arguments did the Ethiopian Foreign Ministry bring?
15: Good morning. Yes, so Ethiopia had been accusing Eritrea of aggression and confrontation over the last few months, but this time around things seem to be a bit serious. The foreign minister sent a letter to the United Nations Security Council member state saying that it needs their support and it's preparing to defend itself. There have been reports of Eritrea deploying its troops and mechanized soldiers through the border with Tigray. There have been reports by agencies, by conflict monitor groups, and we actually had to call residents in that area, and they said they've seen or witnessed Eritrean troops entering Ethiopian territory. So they say this time around things could get out of hand and a direct confrontation between the two countries could happen. This is the accusation or the allegation by the Ethiopian government.
1: What would be Eritrea's motivation for doing this? I mean, why has the relationship between the two countries deteriorated to this point?
15: Eritrea, in return, accuses Ethiopia of seeking access to sea, which is the Red Sea, by force. This is an accusation that has been raised by Eritrea since the end of the 2020-2022 conflict in northern Ethiopia. During that war, Eritrea fought alongside Ethiopian troops and you know, other militias, pro-government militias. But since that conflict ended, these two countries have been trading blames. Eritrea accuses Ethiopia of trying to

0: And is there much evidence of direct conflict between the Eritrean troops and the Ethiopian government? There were some reports of drone strikes.
1: There were reports of drone strikes by Ethiopian forces on Eritrean soldiers. Very difficult to verify independently, but we have seen reports by eyewitnesses, by conflict monitor groups, reported clashes in Tigray region that borders Ethiopia and Eritrea. It's not a direct confrontation as much as the information that we have is concerned right now, but it could lead to a direct confrontation in the coming days. That is what other reports are suggesting.
0: And give us a sense then of the military balance, the military picture. We've been talking quite a lot this week about the federal government and its clashes with Tigrayan rebels, but they are also recently part of a wider alliance of movements opposed to the federal government. How is that all playing out in different parts of the country?
1: Initially, the conflict started in Afar region. This is another state in the northern part of the country. So the Tigrayan forces and other six armed rebels created an alliance to fight or to topple the government in Addis Ababa. That fight started in Afar and then in Amhara region, the second largest region in Ethiopia. But the counter-offensive by federal troops and pro-government militia seems to be successful so far because they have took control of the regional capital, Mekelle, in Tigray state, and they're pushing the Tigrayan forces back to the northern tip of the country. So far, clashes are being reported in different parts of the country, but the upper hand seems to be, taken by the government. We're not sure what how this would play out in the future, but this is what's happening at the moment.
0: Caleb Moggess, thank you very much indeed. Our colleague who's following that story from Nairobi.
2: You're listening to Newsday from the BBC World Service with James Copnall in London and me, Ansoy, in Nairobi. The main headline this hour, the US Defense Secretary says that the public will be able to watch the execution by firing squad of a former army psychiatrist convicted of the 2009 mass shooting at Fort Hood. And in other news, the New York officials have demanded answers after federal immigration agents shot and injured a man in a car with a young child. And Britain's governing Labour Party has held on to the parliamentary seat previously held by the former Prime Minister Keir Starmer. Time now for some sports news at a quarter to the hour. Isaac Flennan.
3: Yeah, morning. Manchester City returned to the Premier League for the first time since an independent commission handed down a guilty verdict for over 100 financial breaches. And their first step into the post-verdict unknown takes them into the Bears Den of Anfield, where a notoriously hostile Liverpool crowd is waiting to deliver their own judgment. One of those braving the trip to Anfield is a well-known Manchester City fan, Loza, aka Laurent Cabrelli, who lives in Manchester and has been a Blue all his life. Loza, welcome to the programme. Just talk to me about the reaction you're expecting to receive on Sunday.
4: Oh, listen, we've had it before, Anfield. We're used to it, mate. This is nothing new for us, by the way. We've had it in the Champions League, regardless of what's going on in the news or the sounds around it. This is nothing new for City, so we'll just embrace it. That's what we do as City fans, we embrace it.
3: Yeah, I can imagine, but you say you've had it before, but you've had it before where it's on the pitch and it's all the talk about the competitive action, Liverpool being a couple of points ahead or behind Man City in the table. This time, though, it's obviously because of everything that's happening off the pitch. Does that make it a little bit different?
4: Not really. No, the players are focused, the professional. Erling Haaland came out yesterday in support of the club. It's his boyhood club. So listen, they're all professional. They know the job in hand. They'll do the job on the pitch. And us as fans, we'll do our job off the pitch. We'll provide as much support as is needed, and we always do.
3: Mm-hmm. What do you make of what has happened over the last few weeks?
4: Yeah, listen, it's not great. It's not great. I'm not going to lie to you. The evidence is there. We put the appeal in and we have to wait and see now. But again, I just reiterate, as fans, we can't control outside noise. We just control what is.

0: you know what I mean, what is there, and we're ever present, and that's it. So
1: do you think for the players, obviously, you know, this is a, they'll probably never have experienced anything like this. How do you see them kind of handling this situation?
0: Oh, I'm sure Enzo's experienced far worse, mate. But yeah, listen, I'm just saying that, Enzo, I'm sure they'll, listen, it's make or break. It's going to be a psychological battle. Let's have it right, and let's hope we turn up. You know, listen, there's been a few times under Pep as well where we've kind of bottled it. So it's up to the players now to stand up and be counted for. And I'm sure they will. I'm sure they will. You know, it's, like you say, it can go two ways, can't it? It can work against, it can work for or against. And I'm sure the players will be right up for it.
1: In terms of the future punishments and what could potentially happen to City, what would you say would be a fair thing to happen to the club?
0: Well, listen, at the end of the day, if we're guilty of what is has been alleged, you know, obviously, I know it's there. We've appealed it, so obviously we can't comment too much on that. Listen, we have to get the book thrown at us. If you know, we'll take it. As a City fan, if we are guilty and it's there, there's nothing we can do. Listen, we have to get the book thrown at us. It's simple as that. But I mean, I do reiterate, I will still be there as a fan. I'll always back my club, so...
1: And does it? Do you think it take away from, you know, the last 10, 15
0: no.
1: years that you've had?
0: No, definitely not. Those memories will never be tainted. You know, at the end of the day, you know, I was there in 99, a playoff final. That was real. You know, I was there, Istanbul, that was real. Do you know what I mean? These memories are real. That will never get taken away from me. And there's nothing that anyone could ever say that will take that away from me.
1: And obviously, this is a club, you know, many see City as a club who has had its hard times where you've kind of gone to the depths of English football and you've managed to get to the top.
0: Yeah, correct. And I was there as well. Like I say, I was born in 1983. You know, I've been there at the lowest times, awful times during the, you know, the 90s. The football was terrible, you know, and in 99. But like I say, I think the older crop of City fans like myself and obviously Big Steve and what have you, you know, we've been there before. And if it happens again, like I say, we'll just embrace it. You know, we have that sort of mentality within the fan base. You know what I mean? So we'll just embrace it, whatever happens.
1: And what do you reckon the score's going to be this weekend?
0: Oh, you know what? I've had this over. You just don't know, especially because it's been so long. It's been 3 weeks, you know, without any football. So it's a real difficult one to call. You know, judging by form, City should win. But again, it's the psychological battle. Listen, I'd say a score draw, would have thought, mate.
1: A score draw, all right. Well, we'll see what happens. Loz, I really appreciate you for joining us. That's Laurent Cabrelli, who is a Manchester City fan, been a Blue all of his life. As you've heard, City have been found guilty of breaching Premier League financial rules. As Loz was saying, they have lodged an appeal and we will examine what happened next, the potential impact on the club, the league and the wider sporting landscape. If you want to check out more on this story, the More Than The Score podcast, which is out this week, is a really, really good listen. Della Floyd with a couple of really, really interesting guests, Kieran Maguire, who is a financial football expert on that. Make sure you check that out wherever you get your BBC podcasts.
2: Isaac Bannon, thank you very much indeed. Now, a delegation from Ukraine is expected to meet President Donald Trump's special envoy, Steve Witkoff, as well as European representatives in Miami later today. The meeting comes as fighting continues to escalate. Following Thursday's missile strike on two buses in the eastern city of Kramatorsk, which killed at least 30 people, President Volodymyr Zelensky promised a response to what he called a wave of Russian escalation. But he also signalled a willingness to negotiate and end the war despite the continuing attacks. There have been so many in recent months and so much damage to vital infrastructure that there have been power outages and water supplies have been affected. Evgenia Blizinyuk from the Gradus Research Centre in Kyiv explained the mood in the country as winter approaches.
3: 40% of our respondents considering they should have plan B for extraordinary hard conditions of living. But on the other hand, people are not ready just to run away. So they will try to go through this winter in their own homes. So this decision to leave the city or the country will be the last one.
2: A little earlier on Newsday, I spoke to the director of the Energy Industry Research Centre, Alexander Karchenko, who's in Kyiv. I started by asking him how difficult a winter it was likely to be.
4: I don't think this winter will be harder than last winter. For sure, it's not something new that Russia targeted our critical energy infrastructure. And let me say, preparation for this winter from our side was much more focused than preparation for any other winter in time of this war.
2: How do you prepare for something like sustained attacks on your energy infrastructure?
4: We built a lot of physical defense shelters for critical infrastructure, for substations, for high voltage substation, for water supply, for heating supply. And as well, in many big cities, it's built a backup generation capacity in different kind. Diesel power station, diesel generators, gas cogenerator station, which has a role to cover the need and power for heating system and for water supply.
2: So are you fairly confident that that will survive a sustained Russian attack?
4: I'm absolutely confident that we will survive, and same time, I'm absolutely confident that it will be hard.
2: Yeah. What do you say to people in Kyiv across Ukraine who say they really would struggle with another winter if there is no heating?
4: That was a main target in time of heat season preparation, to cover heating even in time of massive power outage. We named this conception dark but warm. And the main focus in this summer, in the spring, in this autumn is to prepare our heating system to be operational even in the most complicated condition with all the attack, with all the power outage.
2: Yeah. Presumably, there is a pretty big financial cost to this. Obviously, there's a need to keep the heating on, to give civilians as easy or as comfortable or as palatable a life as possible in these terrible conditions. But there is a financial cost to bear.
4: Absolutely so. And of course, we are in lack of resources. And in best world, as example for Kyiv, we need for this preparation 700 million euros, but we spent only near 260 because we don't have more.
2: Is that then one of the things that President Zelensky will be asking partners, allies for support with?
4: Maybe I'm not in position to answering you on behalf of President Zelensky, but for sure, I think we will discuss this issue with all available partners.
2: And when you look at the many, many priorities Ukraine surely must have right now, hanging on to all of its country, supplying its troops on the front lines and elsewhere, keeping things running, where does energy infrastructure rank among all those different obligations?
4: I believe that energy infrastructure has a second, third position, because for all of us, it's very clear that frontline and deep strikes, it's a number one, together with air defense. And then after, we have energy and critical infrastructure.
2: And just on that, that air defense, that's something that President Zelensky and others have been asking for a long time, more Patriot air defense systems and so on. Presumably that goes hand in hand with energy infrastructure. If you had greater air defenses, there would be less need to invest in other means of protecting your energy infrastructure. Would that be correct?
4: It's absolutely correct, and we have some calculation which clearly presents that investment of 1 euro to the proper air defense give us, let's say, economy in critical infrastructure for 15, 17 euros.
2: The thoughts of Alexander Karchenko, director of the Energy Industry Research Center in the Ukrainian capital, Kyiv.
5: Now, the International Space Station hurtles around the Earth above our heads at 28,000 kilometers an hour. Earlier, while it was directly over the town of Wick in the very north of Scotland, children on Earth below were able to ask questions directly to Joshua Kattrick, the astronauts living and working aboard the space station. Here are some of their conversations.
6: This is Rory. Which one thing do movies always get wrong about space? Over.
7: Good question, Rory. I would say how easy everything is. Nothing up here is easy. Everything is hard, even brushing your teeth. And they gloss over a lot of the small points.
6: This is Florence. How does the food taste in space compared to here on Earth? Over.
7: Florence, because the microgravity affects your sinuses, everything tastes a little bit different. Sometimes good, sometimes bad. For me, I love coffee on planet Earth, but up here it tastes a little bit different. It doesn't taste quite like coffee to me, and that's causing me to not drink so much.
8: This is Fergus. What experiment were you most excited to work on? Over.
7: I'm working on a lot of experiments that are designed to enable astronauts to live in space for longer periods of time. So someday, maybe on the moon for, say, a year. But we have a lot of science we have to figure out first, and that's some of what we're working on up here that I enjoy. Over.
9: This is Isabella. Do astronauts get space sick like getting car sick? Over.
7: Isabella, great question. We typically get sick at the start of the missions as we adapt to microgravity. So it's like a couple of days of basically being car sick. Over.
2: Joshua Kushrick there, getting a gentle grilling from pupils from Wick High School in Scotland. And we have been hoping to speak to a Danish artist about his sculpture, The Orange Plague, a satirical work portraying US President Donald Trump. Not available at the moment, unfortunately, but we will try and get him on later here on Newsday.
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13: She believes in miracles. Her job is to examine the evidence. I'm John Lawrenson, visiting Lourdes to meet the doctor investigating extraordinary claims of healing. The Miracle Doctor of Lourdes.
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2: Hello and welcome to Newsday on the BBC World Service with Anne Sawyer in Nairobi and James Cotnell in London.
5: The Pentagon says the death by firing squad of a former army psychiatrist convicted of the 2009 mass shooting at Fort Hood will be live streamed. We'll find out more from a military law expert.
2: As the US renews its efforts to get Russia and Ukraine to agree to a ceasefire, Ukrainian civilians are bracing themselves ahead of a tough winter. We'll bring you a report from the country.
14: Everything changed in late August when Kyiv started being attacked around the clock. And if earlier the drones or missiles were intercepted somewhere on the outskirts, now it was happening in the center, right above our heads.
5: And what does a study on the largest cellular family tree in a mammal tell us about the world? We'll find out after this latest bulletin of world news.
15: BBC News with Govinda Gill. The US Defence Secretary Pete Hegseth has said the public will be able to watch the execution by firing squad of the man convicted of the 2009 mass shooting at Fort Hood military base. A Pentagon official told the BBC that the execution of Nidal Hassan would be live-streamed. Hassan was a US Army psychiatrist who killed 13 unarmed soldiers at Fort Hood in Texas and injured dozens more. Mr. Hegseth explained why it would happen at Fort Hood.
16: Army major betrays his country, radical Islamist, kills a bunch of Americans at Fort Hood. Of course we're going to do it at Fort Hood. We're going to do it on a Thursday. We're going to do it at 1 o'clock, which is when he did it. And it's going to be soldiers with rifles executing the firing squad. It hadn't been since World War II since we've done that. Well, I kind of like the mentality we had in World War II, which was win, which was understand when the enemy attacks you, you stand your ground.
15: New York officials have expressed outrage after federal immigration agents shot and wounded a Dominican man in a car that was also reported to be carrying a five-year-old child. The state governor, Kathy Hochul, said New Yorkers had seen too many acts of violence by what she called a rogue federal agency. The city's mayor, Zora Mamdani, called the situation unconscionable.
17: The pretext of ICE is, in their words, to keep this country safe. How is it keeping anyone safe to have, as you just heard from the police commissioner, individuals wearing construction vests and masks with long guns? Residents have no idea if these are law enforcement agents or if they are simply attacking someone on the street. And when it comes to ICE, it begs the question, what's the difference?
15: The Department for Homeland Security said officers were conducting a targeted operation to arrest a man with a prior criminal conviction. A delegation from Ukraine is expected to meet President Trump's special envoys, Steve Witkoff and Jared Kushner, in Miami later for talks about the war with Russia. A U.S. official said they'd discuss a new unified proposal on all aspects of the conflict to try to end it. The first hurricane of the Atlantic season has strengthened to Category 2 in the Gulf of Mexico's warm waters as it heads towards southern United States. Hurricane ECF is forecast to make landfall in Florida, Alabama or Mississippi overnight between Friday and Saturday. The Florida state governor, Ron DeSantis, had this warning for residents.
18: There is some areas that are saturated now, so you're going to have a risk of a lot of water being dumped with this storm. You're going to see some of the rivers flood. You're going to see rising water on the interior of the panhandle communities. And so that represents a risk as well. So please, please, they always say you can hide from the wind, but when that water starts rising, that can be very, very dangerous.
15: BBC News. Britain's governing Labour Party has retained a parliamentary seat that was previously occupied by the former Prime Minister Keir Starmer until he stepped down as an MP last month. The local council leader, Segal Abdiwali, beat the leader of the Green Party in England and Wales, Zach Polanski, for the Holborn and St Pancras seat. The Green Party has been embroiled in a row over its policy towards Israel, as Nick Eardley reports.
19: In the past, this is a seat Labour would have been expected to win comfortably. But the Greens made significant gains in the capital at May's local elections. Their leader, Zach Polanski, had been hoping to show he could convert that support into seats in Parliament. But he has also been facing questions about a policy adopted by Green members at their conference at the weekend. It declared Zionism a form of racism and called for the creation of a single democratic Palestinian state in all of historic Palestine.
15: Schools in several Malaysian states are closed today as smog from forest fires in Indonesia pushes air pollution to unhealthy levels. Affected areas include the capital, Kuala Lumpur, and administrative centre, Putrajaya. Air quality in Singapore has also deteriorated to its worst level so far this year. Adidas is suing an Australian fashion brand for selling and advertising clothes with a four-stripe design, arguing it's deceptively similar to the German company's distinctive three-stripe trademark. During a brief hearing in Sydney, White Fox argued the design was being used for decoration, not as a trademark. The Great Mosque of Aleppo in Syria has reopened to worshippers after many years of restoration due to damage sustained during the civil war. The ancient mosque was near the centre of fighting between pro-Assad and rebel forces for control of Aleppo. Its minaret was reduced to rubble in 2013. BBC News.
2: Thank you very much indeed for that news. Hello and welcome to Newsday on the BBC World Service, live from Nairobi with Anne Soy and here in London with me, James Cotnell. In this next half hour, we're going to look at this latest decision by the Pentagon to live stream the execution of Nidal Hassan, who shot dead 13 unarmed US soldiers at Fort Hood in 2009.
5: Also, how scientists successfully create the largest cellular family tree for a mammal. And we welcome your messages on anything that you hear on the programme. Our number is +44 77 86 20 50 85. We start this hour in the US, where the Defense Secretary Pete Hegseth has announced that the execution by firing squad of Nidal Hassan, the man convicted of the 2009 mass shooting at Fort Hood military base, will be live streamed to the public to watch. Hassan, a former U.S. military army psychiatrist, said that, killed 13 soldiers at the base in Texas and is scheduled to be executed on the 3rd of December. Here's Pete Hegseth talking about that.
16: He's going to get a firing squad of soldiers, as it should be, and make sure that people are able to watch it, that it's public, because people need to understand that this is there's serious consequences for these types of things.
20: Has Major Hassan made any final requests, reached out to the president, anything like that, to your knowledge?
16: Don't care. We'll see him on December 3rd.
2: Well, the U.S. hasn't held a public execution since 1936 or undertaken a military execution by firing squad since 1945. I discussed what this meant with Eugene Fidel, American lawyer who specializes in military law. He's a founder of the National Institute of Military Justice and currently a visiting lecturer at Yale. I began by asking him just how unusual this was.
21: Public executions have really gone out of fashion, not only in the United States, but around the world. The countries that conduct them today are not countries that we want to emulate. They're countries like North Korea, countries like Iran, countries like the Taliban government in Afghanistan. And for the United States to be in the same category in terms of the administration of justice as any of those countries is really a shocking development. The case is an important case, obviously. Dr. Hassan, Major Hassan, committed a terrible crime, and it's not really a surprise that he got the death penalty. But what is a surprise is that we would see the government turning back the hands of the clock, not by a few weeks or a few months or a few years, but as if we were back in the 18th or 17th century with public executions. It's shocking.
2: Is the fact that he was tried under military law rather than civilian law a factor at all here?
21: Not really, except for the fact that execution by firing squad is certainly a traditional form of punishment in the military, but it's one that we haven't used since the end of World War II. And civilian jurisdictions in the United States, with rare exceptions, do not use firing squads.
2: Is there any possibility under law that this will not go ahead? Is there an appeal process?
21: He's already exhausted his appeals, but he does have a right to try again with a federal district court for a writ of habeas corpus, good old Anglo-American legal remedy. And he could do that. And if he did it, his case would actually outlast the Trump administration. Not that that would particularly make any difference given the gravity of his crime. But he's given every indication that what he wants most of all is to become a martyr. And if that is still his position, then it would make sense for him not to invoke the writ of habeas corpus and to just let the wheels of justice grind on and end his life.
2: If that is the case, that he does want to die as a martyr, why do you think the U.S. defense authorities or Defense Secretary Pete Hegseth has announced this decision, has taken this decision? Because in a way, it might serve Major Hassan's purposes as well.
21: Oh, I think that's quite right. In a way, it's kind of an own goal to do it this way. In contrast, by the way, to the way Osama bin Laden's remains were handled. If you recall, he was buried at sea. That was done, I gather, with dignity and appropriate religious traditions. But it didn't turn him into a martyr. And it didn't create an opportunity for a shrine or a pilgrimage site. So this is a very strange and unfortunate development. What I can hope for is, and this is really just a remote hope, but President Trump does tend to change his mind unpredictably. Perhaps tomorrow morning he'll wake up and say, well, you know, I thought about this and I've decided that this is not what we want to do. We don't want to help him become a martyr, and therefore we're not going to have a public execution, and we're not going to have any live streaming. Do I think that's going to happen? No, I do not. Could it happen? With him, anything can happen.
2: You started by saying that public executions had fallen out of fashion. Why have societies around the world decided that that is not appropriate?
21: It's part of a larger trend, let's say. I think society has become more sensitive to things like this. You know, capital punishment is still capital punishment. You're still dead at the end of it. But I think our interest in inflicting pain and indignity beyond what is the bare minimum is a part of modern civilization. And there are countries that have been at the forefront of that. A reform of the penal system in general, reform of the prison system. And part of it is reform of methods of execution. We tried electrocution. That turned out to be imperfect and horrible. We then tried lethal injection. That turned out to be horrible and, given the recent case from the state of Tennessee, highly imperfect. And so here we are, sort of turning the hands of the clock back. I guess hanging is still tolerable, but it's a sign of the development of modern values. I should add that, you know, American society is split in general about whether we should even have capital punishment. Many countries have done away with it. And it seems not to be necessary in our country, given the fact that it's been 65 years since the last time the U.S. Armed Forces executed anybody. So if you can pass the better part of a century without having to use this tool, it's not clear to me how much of a deterrent it is. So those are some of the issues. And we're going through a sort of teachable moment in American society, and people are going to have to consult their religious convictions, their personal moral codes, and see how they feel on this. People are not on the barricades about it, but it is getting attention in this country.
2: Eugene Fidel, military law specialist, Novilla. Visiting lecturer at Yale University. Now, we've had lots of reactions in on this, and there's one from Abuja, Nigeria.
5: Yes, Nabuike says that what public is Hegseth talking about? Does it include children? Has the Trump administration considered the consequences on children and some adults of watching someone, even a convicted criminal, executed by firing squad? Because that live-streamed video will definitely go viral, and I don't think it is proper to expose minors to such, what he says, a primitive, barbaric and traumatic spectacle.
2: Elton Sware, also in Nigeria, says, I condemn the killing of innocent people and I believe justice must be served. However, I question whether public execution is the right way to demonstrate justice. The United States often criticizes other regimes for human rights abuses, so it must also be willing to examine its own actions by those same standards. And Elton says justice should be about accountability, not revenge, and human rights should apply to everyone, regardless of power.
5: Evans in Nairobi has a different view and says that the decision by the U.S. to conduct, to execute the Fort Hood convict does not only revive the pre-World War II playbook, but equally serves as a stern deterrence on how similar future cases may be handled. Now, there's renewed diplomatic efforts taking place to try and move forward on a ceasefire in Ukraine. President Trump's special envoys, Steve Witkoff and Jared Kushner, will meet Ukrainian representatives later today in Miami. The move comes as Russia steps up its attacks on Ukrainian cities, hitting power plants, bridges, schools and commercial warehouses in Kyiv, and life in the capital is getting more dangerous every day. With winter approaching, some people are getting out of harm's way, either by moving to the countryside or, in some cases, abroad. Our diplomatic correspondent, Paul Adams, just back from Kyiv, has been to meet two women who've decided that it's safer for them and their families to leave, at least for the next few months.
0: Kyiv is more dangerous than at any moment since the early days of Russia's full-scale invasion. Alerts, sirens and explosions are happening all day, every day. Not only that, but winter is coming and Russia is already attacking the power grid. More and more people are thinking about getting themselves out of harm's way, of leaving the city. We've driven a couple of hours south from Kyiv, deep into the Ukrainian countryside, to a tiny little village, frankly in the middle of nowhere. I'm standing in the garden, surrounded by fruit trees,
1: There's a little cottage over there, and just in front of me, a barn full of wood chopped for the winter.
3: I have Lancy. It is the fireplace, but...
1: This is where Olena, who lives in Kyiv, is planning to spend the winter. She's getting the house ready, making sure that it'll be warm enough. But what she's most looking forward to is the peace and the security.
22: I realized that I couldn't spend the winter in Kyiv if the situation will be worse. If I have several sleepless nights, I feel bad. I decided that the better option will be a little village without any factories, any storages, and any railway stations. Everything that can be Russian's target. After several nights here, when I can sleep, just sleep, without any explosions, without any sirens, I feel good.
1: Back in Kyiv, Maria Shostak is packing her bags, getting ready to leave the country altogether. Maria's two children, Artur and Kira, were both born after Russia's full-scale invasion. They've known nothing but war.
23: I thought that I would be the last person who left Ukraine, because why, how, what is the reason?
1: As it turns out, life in Kyiv in the past year has given Maria plenty of reasons.
24: It was a very difficult winter last year in Kyiv. Those attacks and the damage on the energy system and heating made life unbearable. In these conditions, we couldn't survive. So back then, I started thinking I'm not going through another winter like this.
1: Originally, Maria planned to wait for winter before leaving. Not anymore.
24: Everything changed in late August, when Kyiv started being attacked around the clock. And if earlier the drones or missiles were intercepted somewhere on the outskirts, now it was happening in the center, right above our heads, during the day.
1: Missiles, drones, power cuts and winter, it's enough to drive anyone from Kyiv. A recent poll found that across Ukraine, lots of people are thinking about leaving their cities. Evgenia Bliznyuk is a sociologist and founder of the Gradus Research Center.
25: 40% of our respondents considering they should have plan B for extraordinary hard conditions of living. But on the other hand, people are not ready just to run away. So they will try to go through this winter in their own homes. So this decision to leave the city or the country will be the last one.
1: But Maria's mind is made up. She's at Kyiv railway station with the children, waiting for the train to Vienna. She's taking the kids to Egypt, much cheaper than Europe, she says, and much warmer too. After the winter, she's not sure what the future holds. Her husband, Yuri, has come to see them off. They both know it could be a lengthy separation. Artur and Kira seem to know it too.
26: Bye-bye.
27: Bye, bye, bye, bye.
5: That report by our diplomatic correspondent, Paul Adams. Let's now cross over to Singapore, to our business desk there. Chana Shukla is standing by. And you've been looking at what could have been Australia's biggest ever stock market listing, but that public offer has now been scrapped. What's going on?
28: Well, yes, and, you know, it's interesting in a world of AI where so much money is public money, public debt is all coming in for AI. There is a company that had to actually withdraw its IPO because it did not get enough investor interest and the pricing they were not getting right. This is a company, this is an AI data center company called Firmus that from Australia that builds and operates liquid cooled data centers. They call it AI factories, and they build it for companies like OpenAI and Meta. These are some of the big clients that they have. And, you know, they are building data centers. They have a couple of them in Australia, and they're building them across Southeast Asia and Singapore as well, and in other parts of the Asia-Pacific region. They are a company that also has equity investment from NVIDIA, and they buy chips from them. So they are, like, really well established as far as the data center business is concerned, but their $5 billion IPO, which would have been the, you know, the second biggest in Australia's history, actually had to be scrapped. shocked. Investors are questioning that, you know, they are promising something that is not yet being achieved by the company. They are promising something in the future, and we do not know if we would get the returns, and the valuations that they are seeking are possibly too high. It's odd to hear that in today's world, but that's where the investors are at this moment.
4: Indeed, odd to hear that, because, you know, that an AI company did not get investor interest. What are we to read from this? Some investor fatigue?
28: There certainly is fatigue on that part, Anne, but there is also questioning that investors are making, right? They're saying that we are putting in so much of money. There is all this big talk about what AI will do for the world, for humanity, etc. But where are the returns? Everything has been spoken about. There is nothing on ground at this point in time delivering returns. And the valuations that these companies are asking are too high. Now, we have a lot of other companies like DeepSeek, Moonshot, OpenAI, Anthropic, they're all in line to raise public money, and investors are certainly asking. And we've seen some of the tech stocks, some of the big tech stocks, including SpaceX, that raised massive amounts of money from the public market, actually, you know, seeing a dip in their stock performance, their valuations going down right now, because investors are concerned.
4: Achana, many thanks.
2: Scientists have mapped out the largest cellular family tree in a mammal ever, tracking one single cell as it branches out into a massive network of nearly 1.3 million descendants. It shows the exact generation-by-generation blueprint of how a single egg transforms into a complex living creature. To tell us more, we're joined by Dr. Jay Shajure, one of the lead authors of the study and the developer of the DNA typewriter technology it employed. Thank you very much for joining us, Jay. Quite complicated stuff. Just explain exactly what you've done.
6: Yeah, so every human and every animal on this planet started out as a fertilized egg, right? And that egg, that cell divided to 2 cells, 4 cells, 8 cells, so on and so forth. You know, for humans, giving rise ultimately to a body of tens of trillions of cells. And the pattern, you know, basically the process by which, you know, 9 months after fertilization, you get a baby, right? That's still very much a mystery, right? And it's not something that we can see. We can't put it under a microscope. And so to access it, we built something called a DNA typewriter to essentially allow us to track that pattern of cell divisions and build a family tree of cells.
2: That sounds oh so simple. I imagine it was all but that.
6: Yes, it was, you know, this has been well over 10 years in the making, right? So almost 50 years ago, Sir John Sulston, very famously at the University of Cambridge, sat down in a microscope for 2 years and just watched a worm developing. And that was what he needed. You could see it because it was transparent, it was very small, and by pen and paper, he basically mapped the blueprint of that entire organism. But it was only 1,000 cells, right? Still a Nobel Prize, right, in 2000. But, you know, almost 50 years onwards, we don't have anything like that for really any other animal, you know, let alone something as large as a mouse or a human. Hmm. And that's partly because, you can't see through, a pregnant animal, right? You can't see into a womb the way you can with a worm.
2: Yeah. So you worked on a mouse embryo. Why is having a cell's biography, as it were, its history, so much better than simply taking a snapshot at the end?
6: Yeah, that's a great question. Biology, like biology is not a static process. Biology unfolds over time, right? You know, when we develop a disease, when you actually clinically develop the disease, it's the manifestation of something that started long ago, right? And for many or most diseases, we have limited insights into, pinpointing the where and the when and the precise events that initiated, you know, let's say the development of Alzheimer's or cancer or what have you. And so we really wanted to be able to develop a general technology that was applicable to models of all diseases to try and understand how they emerge over time.
2: And that's the key, is it, that this technology could help us fight diseases?
6: That is the hope. Understand disease in order to be able to develop therapies for disease. Absolutely.
7: How quickly is something like that then going to advance?
6: You know, I think these things take time to pay off, right? I don't think these things happen overnight. On the other hand, sometimes they go slowly and all of a sudden they go very quickly, right? This was a big leap going from cells in a dish to a mouse, right? This was our first experiment in a mouse, and it worked better than we could have imagined, right? So I think we're at the next phase of a very exciting adventure to map the entire development of a mammal, which is the main model organism that we use to study human biology. And I think, you know, especially with new tools in AI, the prospect of trying to take what we learn in the mouse and kind of humanize it, so to speak, right, to make it relevant to human biology across all organs and tissues is something we're very excited about.
7: And I'm going to gamble and say you're better at math than me. So if a guy got a Nobel Prize for 1,000 cells, how many are you going to get for 1.3 million?
6: Well, you know, 1.3 million is still only a very small fraction of the number of cells in an adult mouse. So we still have a ways to go. But these are scalable technologies, right? And so adding a few zeros is not as hard as it seems. You know, now that we have six zeros, I guess, behind the one, right, for a million.
7: Dr. Jay Shinjiri, thank you very much indeed. Let's get some very quick sports with Isaac Fannin.
8: Yeah, the Premier League is back after a three-week international hiatus. We've heard from Manchester City's head coach Enzo Maresca for the first time since the hubbub around the announcement of the guilty charges of the Premier League's financial regulations. The Italian says he's feeling fantastic amongst his players as they prepare to face Liverpool on Sunday. He says his side don't care too much about the noise. We're going to get more on that story with our correspondent Sammy Mockbell. And if you want more on that story as well, after Newsday, maybe check out the More Than The Score podcast.
7: Isaac Fannin, thank you very much indeed. You are listening to Newsday on the BBC World Service live in Nairobi and London.
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4: Hello, welcome to Newsday on the BBC World Service with James in London and Anne in Nairobi.
7: Reconstruction efforts after the deadly flooding in Nepal continue. We'll speak to UNICEF.
4: Krista Pike's lawyer gives us an update on how she's doing and what next for her after the botched execution.
7: Yeah, and we hear from the artist behind a controversial statue of the US President Donald Trump at the European Parliament. It's called simply The Orange Plague.
15: BBC News with Govinda Gill. The US Defence Secretary Pete Hegseth has said the public will be able to watch the execution by firing squad of the man convicted of the 2009 mass shooting at Fort Hood military base. A Pentagon official told the BBC the execution of Nidal Hassan would be live-streamed. New York officials have expressed outrage after federal immigration agents shot and wounded a Dominican man in a car that was also reported to be carrying a five-year-old child. The city's mayor, Zoran Mamdani, called the situation unconscionable and called for an end to all ICE enforcement actions there. A delegation from Ukraine is expected to meet President Trump's special envoys in Miami later on Friday. A US official said they'd discuss a new unified proposal on all aspects of the Russia-Ukraine conflict to try to end the war. This is understood to include possible post-war security guarantees for Ukraine. Britain's governing Labour Party's retained a parliamentary seat that was previously held by the former Prime Minister Keir Starmer. The local council head beat the leader of the Green Party in the Holborn and St Pancras by-election. Hurricane Isaias is strengthened to Category 2 as it heads towards the southern United States. It's already forced the closure of more than half of oil production in the Gulf of Mexico. Schools in several Malaysian states are closed today as smog from forest fires in Indonesia pushes air pollution to unhealthy levels. Affected areas include the capital, Kuala Lumpur, and administrative centre, Putrajaya. A riot at a prison in the Mexican state of Sinaloa has left 10 people dead. The situation is now reported to be under control after the National Guard was sent in to tackle the violence. It's not clear what prompted the riot. BBC News.
4: Thank you for that summary of the news. Hello and welcome to Newsday on the BBC World Service. You're live in London with James and here in Nairobi with me, Anne Soy. And in this half hour, we focus on the upcoming match between Manchester City and Liverpool. Manchester City head coach Enzo Maresca says that the feeling is fantastic.
0: Yeah, that comes 9 days after the Premier League published a damning report stating that the club had used sham contracts to disguise secret funding of more than, or close to $1 billion. Man City dispute that, of course, so we're going to focus on that. We also have an interview with the lawyer for Krista Pike, the woman who survived two apparently lethal injections at a botched execution attempt in Tennessee. And we do hope to speak to the sculptor behind a new statue, a not very flattering statue of President Trump at the European Parliament, known simply as the Orange Plague, showing a naked President Trump. If you've got any thoughts on that or anything you hear on Newsday, our number for WhatsApp and text is +44 77 86 20 50 85.
4: First, we go to Nepal, and it's been 6 weeks since devastating floods swept away whole communities as torrents of water, mud and debris proved too powerful for those in its path to survive. The floods killed at least 1,455 people, and Nepal's last assessment counts 7,570 private buildings damaged or destroyed and 5,000 people still missing. Prime Minister Balan Shah has said that the rebuilding of the country will require more than 10% of its gross domestic product, that's GDP, which is an enormous burden for the country's economy. Let's now cross to Kathmandu, where the United Nations Children's Agency, UNICEF, is working on the ground in Nepal, and speak to their spokesperson, James Elder. Welcome to the program. So tell us about the affected area and what you have been seeing and hearing.
3: Yeah, and hi, good morning. Look, parts of the towns and the villages, they look like war zones. There's no other way to describe it. It's incredible to see, you know, entire four-story buildings either washed away or literally with cement and steel just hanging on, buildings that are, you know, one-fifth in place. So people, as you said there at the start, and livelihoods, loved ones lost. Now, a lot's being done. I've seen places where a bridge is 100 metres downriver, it's been ripped out, and then the army has rebuilt in a matter of weeks. You know, UNICEF, we're getting tens of thousands of kids into schools, vaccination supplies, but there's a lot of trauma. You know, psychologists in the epicentre where I was a few days ago are telling me of children who are afraid to turn on a tap because, you know, the water that appears. So there's a lot of trauma, there's a lot of rebuilding, as you said there, Anne, and winter's coming. So, yeah, how the international community and I think everyday people around the world respond is going to decide whether these floods and winter now also it goes beyond the floods into people's health and their children's schooling.
4: Huge needs there. So where do you start? What are you prioritising?
3: Look, you start initially is about getting people shelter. So we've got huge amounts of, you know, temporary shelters for people. Getting these all things, you know, UNICEF's mandate is its beauty. All these things happen simultaneously. So at the same time, you set up child-friendly spaces immediately for psychological support. You set up tents so kids are back in schools. They're good structures, you know, small things like cushions and things for children. So you get children there so parents get a moment to breathe. We vaccinated tens of thousands of children for cholera. We're building water systems. We have, you know, newborn kits for people, for mums. Humanitarian cash is a big part, Anne, of our response and of a winter response. So whilst we talk blankets and schools and vaccinations, you know, cash allows people to decide for themselves what they need. And that's really, really key. If I can just tell you one story which floored me. It's a couple and their children, Shushila and Jivan. Now, Jivan, he's been deaf and does not speak his whole life. His wife is an amputee. Together, this couple built a life, a tailor shop and a tea shop, two very successful businesses. Their three kids go to fee-paying schools. Then the flood came. Water, you know, 2 meters of it, it ripped through their home and destroyed their businesses. They escaped with only what they were wearing. Even Shushila said to me, maybe it would have been better if we weren't able to escape. That's the level of trauma brought on by, well, inaction and excessive consumption elsewhere in the world. Now, climate financing needs to address that. In the short term, this is where UNICEF comes in with cash. And we give them cash assistance and they decide, how do they prioritize with so many needs? On their kids, books, stationery and clothes so they can go back to school and feel normal. Now, one-off payment isn't the solution. Sustained cash to the family and many thousands like them is essential. That requires resources.
4: That requires resources, but do you have those resources? Because this is, you know, a devastation of the scale was not foreseen. And in a world where there's so many emergencies, so many crises happening in different parts of the world, do you have the money? Where does the money come from?
3: Yeah, it's a great response. I think it's two parts. I think for UNICEF, the response I've seen from government, communities and the UN is immense. It's working how it should. So for UNICEF, it's, you know, $40 million, which is not a crazy amount when you think of health systems, of water supplies, of education, of psychological support, of newborns. The bigger number, of course, comes for the overall reconstruction of schools and of homes. And that's where people talk of, Anne, of climate justice. And that's countries that have contributed most to this crisis, to the climate crisis, help pay for the damage and the adaptation and the protection that, that poorer countries are being forced to build. And that's not charity. It's the responsibility, I think, that governments have recognised in all the climate negotiations over the years. But for countries like Nepal, that climate justice, and it can't be another promise on paper. It's got to be money on the ground before the next mountain of ice comes down.
4: Many thanks for speaking to us. James Elder there, the spokesperson of the UN Children's Agency, UNICEF.
2: Krista Pike, the death row inmate in Tennessee in the US who survived two full doses of lethal injection last week, is now awake and taking her first steps. That comes just days after her legal team said it was believed she was brain dead and that life support would be withdrawn. And since the judge has ordered all evidence inside the death chamber relating to the failed execution be preserved, Krista Pike's legal team are now taking steps that could challenge any attempt by the state to implement her death sentence a second time. I spoke earlier with Sandra Babcock, one of Krista Pike's lawyers. She's also clinical professor of law at Cornell Law School and the faculty director of the Cornell Center on the Death Penalty Worldwide. I started by getting more about Krista Pike's condition.
16: Krista Pike's condition is improving. Her physical health, at least, is improving every day. Her mental health is another story, and there are a lot of unknowns about her long-term prognosis. But

0: 3 days ago.
1: Is she aware of what happened to her, that there was an attempt to execute her?
0: My understanding, and I haven't met with her myself, my colleagues who have say that she still has memory gaps. The court has allowed her lawyers to have access to her, so they have met with her. Apart from that, her family has not actually been able to meet with her. The prison for the first several days was not allowing anyone to meet with Krista. The only person who was with her was the person who had her power of attorney.
1: Do you think the fact that there was this failed attempt to kill her should mean she should not face an execution attempt again?
0: Absolutely. She has just been through the most agonizing attempt at execution of any prisoner in the history of the death penalty, and has, under any definition, been tortured at length, which violates her human rights and also violates the U.S. Constitution because it amounts to cruel and unusual punishment. The legal team has asked the governor to commute her sentence. It really is the only case of its kind in the era of the death penalty in the United States. And because she has suffered so much, not just over this botched execution, but during her decades in solitary confinement and because of her history as a survivor of sexual violence, we are really hopeful that the governor will commute the sentence and she won't have to face execution ever again.
1: What is the significance of the judge ordering the execution room to be locked down for evidence, as it were, to be preserved?
0: The state knew exactly what would happen if they sought to execute her by lethal injection. There was testimony before a court of

0: Krista Pike.
1: You touched on Krista Pike's own very difficult personal circumstances, but the family of Colleen Slemmer, who she killed, I suspect would have limited sympathy for Krista Pike. And I wonder what you would say to them.
0: We can condemn someone who takes human life, even if they do it in the throes of mental illness for which they have received no medication, in the grip of the trauma occasioned by multiple rapes and child sexual abuse. People are free to say that it doesn't matter to them. Violence is violence, and it requires the harshest of punishments. But there has to be a point at which we ask ourselves, what does it say about us as a society that we are okay with inflicting torture on a defenseless person as she lays immobilized to a gurney, that we are not only okay with causing her extreme pain and anguish, but that we would even conceive of perhaps trying again? That is not the mark of a civilized society. So it really says something about us that we would trust the state to carry out that act of violence, regardless of what we think about the crime that Krista committed. Krista's case exposes the myths that allow us to think that the death penalty is the appropriate response to violent crime. And there are really two myths. One is that every person who faces execution is an irredeemable, violent, depraved monster. We know that is not the case. At the time of her execution, Krista Pike had expressed remorse for decades for the crime that she committed as a teenager. She went to her death reciting a prayer of loving kindness for the victim's family, as well as for everyone who was involved in her execution. And the second myth is that the death penalty is carried out by a legal regime that is fair and that affords due process to everyone, regardless of their backgrounds or income level, because as we know, Krista Pike was represented at trial by lawyers who were incompetent, who failed to present the jury with any of the documented evidence of her history of rape and child sexual abuse. So the jury sent her to die without ever knowing that she was a victim of this unimaginable violence and that the effects of that violence influenced her actions on that day. These are the elements of this case that have forced the public to grapple with these myths and to recognize that what they thought they knew about the death penalty is actually untrue.
1: Sandra Babcock there, one of Krista Pike's lawyers. She's also clinical professor of law at the Cornell Law School and the faculty director of the Cornell Center on the Death Penalty Worldwide.
2: You're listening to Newsday from the BBC World Service with me, Anso in Nairobi, and James Copnall in London. A reminder of the main headline this hour. The US Defense Secretary says that the public will be able to watch the execution by firing squad of a former army psychiatrist convicted of the 2009 mass shooting at Fort Hood. And New York officials have demanded answers after federal immigration agents shot and injured a man in a car with a young child.
1: A statue of the US President Donald Trump has gone on display in the European Parliament building in Strasbourg in France. It's not perhaps one he's likely to be boasting about on his social media, though. The 2.5-metre statue is called the Orange Plague, and it shows the American leader naked, holding a long gold club and sitting on the shoulders of a smaller man. The right-wing Slovak Prime Minister Robert Fico has called for its removal, but for others it's legitimate political satire or commentary. Well, the sculptor, the Danish artist Jens Galschiøt, joins us on the line from the Danish city of Odense.
3: Yes, hello.
1: Hello.
3: I'm Jens Galschiøt. Hello.
1: Hello. Welcome to the programme. You're live on Newsday. Just tell us, there is, of course, the technical skill required to create a work of art like this. There's also a thought process. So take us through what you were hoping to achieve.
3: Yes, it's really, really complicated. It takes a long time. This is made in bronze and copper. And after that, we made it gold-plated in 24-karat gold. So this is a really big work to make this kind of sculpture. And it's cost a lot of money. But I'm used to making big sculptures. So I made that for about half a year ago, I think. We put it there. Yeah.
1: Yeah,

0: But why, for example, place a naked President Trump on the shoulders of a much smaller man? What's the thinking behind that?
1: This is because of normally I'm never making name purple person on my sculpture, but in this case I'm environment activist. We make a lot of environment discussion around the world. So and Trump nearly on the moment he killed everything I believe on. The environment thing, he made the agreement with the law system, everything. I think that is the good thing from the Western world he killed now. So this is the reason I make this sculpture to make focus for how powerful this kind of people are and how much they influence the whole mind of mastermind in Europe and on all other corner of the world. This is the reason we call it the Orange Plague.
0: Yeah, the Orange Plague. The sculpture, the President Trump figure, has an extremely long golf club, and what a very small scales of justice is that? I can see.
1: We have put about nearly 4,000 of this small 3D print out in the European Parliament, and just a kind of a copy of the other one. And this is the thing I'm using a kind of street art. So when I make art work like that, so it's really expensive, put it in the exhibition, and then I give out to the people a lot of copy of that in small, maybe 5 and 10 and 20 centimeters. And this is a way to get it out to all the office, to all the... So when I left the States in the European Parliament in Strasbourg, then it's still on all the office and it's still all the way in Strasbourg, and people continue the discussion. So this is the thing about it. It's a way to make art in a public way and cheap.
0: Were you surprised that it ended up at the European Parliament, that they agreed to what some might see as a risk of antagonizing so powerful a figure as President Trump?
1: Yes, me too. I was really, really surprised. I have been a lot of time in the parliament. I have exhibited there about 4 times, and I have a permanently big sculpture as a part of the European art collection. So, but anyway, I was quite surprised they take it. But I think maybe there is some people in Europe, they're really pissed off of Trump. And I think also in the parliament, they're really, they're so tired of him. Because every time they make an agreement, then Trump breaks the agreement. Every time they make a rule, then Trump breaks a rule. Every time they want to stop a war, Trump begins a war, like that. And I think this is influencing the whole area of Europe. And this is the reason, I think, they have given me permission to put it there. And of course, this is not normal to do that. I think they have said he should not decide whose sculpture we want to have in the European Parliament. And if you hear the chairman for the Parliament has just go out and say this is okay, we are standing back this artwork.
0: Yeah, are you with a piece of work like this reflecting your mood and perhaps the mood of others, or are you attempting to influence political debate too?
1: When you're making art, you're making mirror about the world. So this is my point of view. This is a kind of cartoon. So this is a kind of theater you're making when you make art like I do. Like Voltaire making art about the French Revolution or whatever. So this is... I'm not really think art could change a lot, but I think art could make mirror and making them, the people's mind a little bit and making a lot of laughing. And when you laugh of a dictator, then you break the dictator's power in a way. So it's because this is quite funny sculpture now.
0: On the back of the plinth, there is a quote. I'm sitting on the back of a man. He's sinking under my burden. I will do anything to help him except stepping down from his back. Can you just explain that briefly, if you could?
1: This is the double standard thing. A man like Trump, he has a pair of scales in his hand. It's quite important because this is a symbol of justice. So he's sitting there and say, "I really want to help you." But in the end, he don't want to handle anything and any people, only himself. And so maybe the little man is Europe. Maybe it's you, maybe it's me. So this is a construction for the powerful and the powerless. And this is also against the superpower state who taking, so trying to get their rules over the small state like Britain and Denmark and European Union. So this is a statement about how I see the world.
0: The Danish artist Jens Galschiøt, thank you very much indeed, speaking to us from Denmark. He created that orange plague statue. Should apologise for at least some of the language used in that interview. And also, I'm sure President Trump would object to a few of the things there, including the idea that he is a dictator. President Trump, of course, was democratically elected in the US.
2: Let's get some sports news now with Isaac Fennin.
3: Yeah, the Premier League returns this weekend. The game of the weekend is undoubtedly on Sunday as Liverpool host Manchester City. Usually it would already be the biggest game of a Premier League weekend, but of course it's given a bit of added spice because we know that the Premier League announced that Manchester City have been found guilty of the majority of 115 charges related to financial breaches. In the year City were breaking those financial rules, Liverpool were one of the teams that denied the title. Let's speak to our football correspondent, Sammy Motbell, who joins us on the line. Sammy, as the Premier League returns into view, what are you hearing amongst the mood in the Man City squad now they're back?
4: Morning. Yeah, look, we will find out, really, I think, how the Manchester City players have reacted to the news on Sunday. But the proof will always be in the pudding in terms of their performances with regards to how it's affected them. But the noises out of the club in recent days has almost been a case of business as usual. We heard from Enzo Maresca yesterday for the first time. He did club media, and he was saying that the players feel fantastic as they've returned from international duty. We heard from Erling Haaland yesterday, who said that they must enjoy the ride and that they need to stay positive. So if you take their comments at face value, you know, there is certainly a case of, well, let's keep our head down, let's stay positive, let's stay focused on the games at hand. But of course, you just can't escape the severity of the Premier League report following the news of the majority of the breaches that they have faced. So it will be definitely be interesting to see how the players view this. And I think while they're speaking a good game and trying to talk a good game at the moment, the proof will always be in the pudding, and that will show face on Sunday at Anfield.
3: Yeah, it's interesting. On the BBC Sport website, there's an article from Tony Pulis where he, the former Stoke manager, who says he would try to garner a siege mentality amongst his side ahead of this weekend. We're going to hear from Enzo Maresca at a press conference. I imagine you'll be there. What message do you imagine you'll be hearing from Maresca a little bit later on today?
4: I'd imagine he will try and convey this, this feeling of calm and this sense of calm in that he won't want what has happened over the past 2 weeks to rattle his players, to derail what has been an excellent start to the season and to his reign as Manchester City manager. So I think there will certainly be a case of him trying to placate what has been an intense few days, or I say few days, an intense 2 weeks at the club. So I think he will try to convey that moving forward today. But look, I think this story has taken on a world of its own, really, and a mind of its own, and it will continue to develop. And once we know the punishments that the Independent Commission have recommended for Manchester City, and then that story again will accelerate and take on another angle. So I don't think necessarily what Enzo Maresca says today will necessarily placate things too much, but I think he will want to certainly portray a feeling of calm amongst the squad, and that they are unruffled at what's got happened, and that they, for them to stay focused on the upcoming games.
3: Yeah, it's going to be fascinating to see what Maresca says. And Sammy, really, really appreciate you for joining us. That is our sports correspondent, Sammy Mockbell. If you do want more on this story, it is a huge story, as Sammy was saying. There is a podcast, the More Than The Score podcast, wherever you get your BBC podcast. Ella Floyd, joined by Kieran Maguire, who's a professor of football finance at the University of Liverpool, and Simon Chadwick. Really, really good episode looking into what the punishments might be. More Than The Score podcast, so make sure you check that out.
2: Many thanks, Isaac. That's it for this edition of Newsday. Thank you for your company. Let's do this again next week. For now, from me, James, Isaac, and all the rest of the team, goodbye.
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7: There is a new entertainment giant in Hollywood. Warner Discovery and Paramount have merged to create Skydance. It has $80 billion worth of debt. So the question is, will it be able to compete with the likes of Netflix? What does the merger mean for you and me?
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8: Coming up from the BBC World Service, the interview. Conversations with the people shaping our world. With me, James Naughtie. In this episode, I'm speaking to the former governor of California, Jerry Brown, elected four times to that powerful position, about a political career that spanned five decades and has known every elected president, from John F. Kennedy to Donald J. Trump. Brown reveals how his spirituality, as well as his political commitment, has guided him both personally and professionally. And he reflects on a tumultuous time in office as he considers the world as it is today.
9: Here's the paradox. You must drive for the unthinkable. You have to reach for the stars, but you got to keep your feet on the ground. So you must have the limits. And limits are not something that is spoken about.
8: Jerry Brown. Hear more on the interview after the news.
2: BBC News with Govinda Gill. The US Defence Secretary Pete Hegseth has said the public will be able to watch the execution by firing squad of the man convicted of the 2009 mass shooting at Fort Hood military base. A Pentagon official told the BBC that the execution of Nidal Hassan would be live-streamed. Hassan was a US Army psychiatrist who killed 13 unarmed soldiers at Fort Hood in Texas and injured dozens more. Sergeant Alonzo Lunsford was shot seven times by Hassan that day. He doesn't think it should be live streamed for everyone.
10: To show the whole thing without it being censored for the general public, I really don't. Me personally, I don't agree with that. But it's not about my personal belief. Now, me myself, would I look at it over and over again? Probably not. And then again, probably so. I can't say. It all depends on how I feel. But my biggest thing is the effect as far as looking at it for the general public, for our young future leaders. What kind of message would it send to them?
2: A delegation from Ukraine is expected to meet President Trump's special envoys, Steve Witkoff and Jared Kushner, in Miami later for talks about the war with Russia. A US official said they'd discuss a new unified proposal on all aspects of the conflict to try to end it. Our Ukraine correspondent is Dan Johnson.
11: President Zelensky said he would send a delegation to the US despite Russia's increasing attacks. But he called on Donald Trump to take a tougher line against the Kremlin. Its spokesman, Dmitry Peskov, said he agreed with the American Secretary of State Marco Rubio's assessment that the war was in stalemate, saying diplomats must now find a way to end it. The British National Security Advisor is expected to attend the meetings along with his German, French, NATO and EU counterparts. They'll discuss proposals developed by the US negotiators, including post-war security guarantees for Ukraine.
12: Britain's governing Labour parties retained a parliamentary seat that was previously held by the former Prime Minister Keir Starmer until he stepped down as an MP last month. The local council head, Segal Abdiwali, beat the leader of the Green Party in England and Wales, Zach Polanski, in the Holborn and St Pancras constituency. In her address, Ms Abdiwali, who came to the UK as a child refugee from Somalia, said Labour had won by bringing people together.
13: To represent the place that gave me a home and my family a home, gave me opportunity and helped me shape and helped shape the person I am today. Camden gave me a community and instilled in me a belief in social justice, in equality and in fairness. And to now have the privilege of representing this same community in Parliament is something that I will carry with enormous pride and humility.
12: The Green Party has been embroiled in a row over its policy towards Israel. World News from the BBC. New York officials have expressed outrage after federal immigration agents shot and wounded a Dominican man in a car that was also reported to be carrying a five-year-old child. The city's mayor, Zora Mamdani, called the situation unconscionable and called for an end to all ICE enforcement actions there. Schools in several Malaysian states are closed today as smog from forest fires in Indonesia pushes air pollution to unhealthy levels. Affected areas include the capital, Kuala Lumpur, and administrative centre, Putrajaya. Here's our Global Affairs reporter, Joanna Keane.
14: Indonesia is experiencing its worst wildfire season in more than a decade, caused by farmers and companies using a cheap but illegal slash-and-burn method to clear vegetation, and made worse by the dry conditions brought on by the Super El Niño. Toxic smoke has shrouded the country as well as Malaysia, Singapore and the Philippines. Images show landmarks in Singapore and Kuala Lumpur barely visible in the haze. Malaysia has ordered schools to shut in areas where the air quality has become a risk to health, and it's called for an urgent regional meeting.
12: Adidas is suing an Australian fashion brand for selling an advertising clothes with a four-stripe design, arguing it's deceptively similar to the German company's distinctive three-stripe trademark. Adidas argues that White Fox is taking advantage of its reputation and drawing an association in the minds of consumers. During a brief hearing in Sydney, White Fox argued the design was being used for decoration, not as a trademark. A riot at a prison in the Mexican state of Sinaloa has left 10 people dead and 16 injured. Security officials said one of those killed was a visitor to El Castillo Penitentiary and the remaining nine were inmates. The situation is now reported to be under control after the National Guard was sent in to tackle the violence. That's the latest BBC News.
8: Hello, this is the BBC special correspondent James Naughty, and this is The Interview from the BBC World Service. The best conversations coming out of the BBC. People shaping our world from all over the world.
15: I want to get freedom. I like their freedom.
16: A gender-equal world would be a better world for men too.
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18: These companies don't really, they don't care what governments do.
19: This is a war. The first thing that we want is the war to end.
8: For this interview, I met Jerry Brown, former governor of California, and we spoke at his home in the hills northeast of San Francisco. Born in 1938, Brown's first taste of politics was in 1958, when his father, a lawyer, was elected Democratic governor of California. Less than two decades later, Brown followed in his father's footsteps when he was elected as California's governor himself in 1974. Succeeding the future Republican president, Ronald Reagan. It was the first of 2 8-year periods as governor, with a gap of nearly three decades between them, in a long political career that made him one of the Democratic Party's best-known national figures. He oversaw the world's fifth-largest economy for 16 years, ran three times for his party's nomination for president, and over the course of his public life, he knew every president from John F. Kennedy to Donald Trump. Now retired, he lives on a piece of land where his ancestors settled in the middle of the 19th century. You're going to hear about his deep connection to the state of California, his reflections on how his era in politics compares with today's world, and how spirituality has helped to guide him in his personal and political life.
9: In the Jesuit seminary, we were told, tantum quantum. That's in Latin, so much, how much. So much is needed, that's how much you get, that's how much you take. No more, no less. In Buddhism, the vow is, delusions are endless. I vow to cut them down. So we say that every day.
8: Welcome to the interview from the BBC World Service with Jerry Brown.
9: This land was where my grandmother grew up, and when she read me Bible stories as a very young child, she also said the Mountain House. The Mountain House was a wonderful place, special. And based on that memory, many, many years later, I got myself control of this land and I built a house here. And from a place that had been totally abandoned, except for cows, for over 50 years, I now dwell here. I don't garage here, I dwell here because I live in the memory and the places where my forebears lived so many years ago.
8: And they came here in the 1850s. California was the place to go, and it really was the idea of opportunity that became embedded in the whole spirit of the place, didn't it?
9: Well, it was the place to go, and people with the gold rush came from all over. A lot of Germans came, foreigners. We talked now about so many immigrants, but people were all immigrants at that point. And California has always been an exceptional place. It's been a magnet drawing people from Europe and from China and the rest of America. But once you're here, you don't really think about that. We're here, so I don't think about these mass migrations.
8: And you know the state as well as anybody on this earth. Your father was governor. He preceded Ronald Reagan as governor. You succeeded Ronald Reagan as governor. You were the bookends for Reagan. How do you look back on that period?
9: More optimistic, less polarized, more full of hope, simpler, exciting, a politics that was not as high-tech, as professionalized, as manipulative. Well, politics is always manipulative, but it was a good era. But I would say the emergence of Reagan was very shocking, and certainly shocking to my father, that an actor who'd never spent a day in government could somehow take the reins of California. So I guess in that sense, things were as shocking as they are today.
8: You say it was a hopeful time. It was certainly a tumultuous time. San Francisco itself was the heart of a kind of countercultural movement in the late 60s, became, you know, the city of peace and love and so on. The country was riven by Vietnam. You were a young man. It was a very divided country. I'm interested that you still look back on it as a time of hope.
9: Also, hope, and it seems simpler because at that time it seemed if we could just get out of Vietnam, if we could just, you know, retire Lyndon Johnson and retire Dick Nixon, then the future would open up to us. Well, now it's so different with Donald Trump, with social media, with the emergence of China, of other threats like artificial intelligence, like climate change, like bio threats. There are so many other things. The price of housing, young people don't have the same opportunity. People could take off a year and get an apartment for $100.
8: So it's more difficult to be hopeful now, you think.
9: Yes. And
8: one of the interesting things you make there about the housing crisis, the disparity in wealth, California is a fascinating state in so many ways. And one of the fascinations is that, of course, we've got some of the richest men, and they mainly are men, in the world here, with fantastic power in Silicon Valley, hugely wealthy, a second Gilded Age. But you also still have terrible poverty. Now, you've got stuck into that on two separate occasions as governor. Why is it still there?
9: It's still there. That's the structure of society. The capitalist market system today emphasizes and in fact requires that those who do well be rewarded increasingly disproportionate to other people. So the gains for those who succeed at the top are getting bigger and richer, and the sustenance at the bottom and the middle is getting less and less.
8: How's it been allowed to become so tilted uncomfortably, as you would see it?
9: It's the logic of the market system. If you win, you win a lot. The internet allows for massive accumulations of eyeballs and therefore wealth and purchasing. And these companies that do so well, they have the mythology that the people who are at the top are the ones who deserve all this reward. Whereas I would say they don't, but they get it.
8: You ran for president 3 times. What would you do about it? Jimmy Carter, whom you tried to beat for the nomination in 1976 in your first shot, he was saying, I think until just before he died, that he thought the disparity of wealth in this country was one of the biggest problems that had to be sorted out. How would you deal with it if you were in a position to do it?
9: We obviously need a wealth tax. If Tesla wants to give Elon Musk $1 trillion over 10 years, then the people have to take back 99% of it. Now, can you get that? No, not at this point. Can you get it in one state? No, that would not work. Can you get it in one country? Probably not. So it would take an international agreement to tax the very wealthy so that you can't accumulate at the level they are today. We did that under Eisenhower. The tax was over 90% of income. Today, that's unthinkable. But at some point, it will be thinkable because the disparity is so obvious.
8: You are a very interesting figure politically because although you have been firmly on the liberal side of politics on most questions throughout your public life, you were also fiscally quite conservative, cautious. In your first term, double term as governor, you were re-elected, of course, you were famous for really wanting to watch where public spending went. So you were an unusual Democratic governor, weren't you?
9: Well, it's just the way I was brought up. In my household, we didn't buy things until we'd accumulated the money to pay for them. There was no such idea of borrow and spend. It was save and then spend and don't spend too much. So the excess, I'd have to even say the decadence, has gone quite far from my own encounter. And it's also a sense of limits. Limits is inherent in the classical philosophy, the education that I was brought up with, and this idea of limitless. The proponents of artificial intelligence acknowledge that it could have a devastating impact on all of humanity, some horror, okay, some wipeout, extinction. But they are saying that it will lead to utopia. The chances are the invention of this general intelligence will be able to figure out everything, and it'll be utopia. That's what these Silicon Valley tech bros at the highest level are saying to themselves. Now, from my background, that's crazy. From Greek tragedy, from the plays of Aeschylus or Euripides to Christianity, and right on through Western philosophy, that sense of omnipotence and hubris is anathema. And yet today it is built into the genes of the people who are leading the tech revolution.
8: It brings us back to your spirituality, which is profound and has always been part of your private and, I should say, your public life. You were educated by Jesuits. You famously took a very close interest in Buddhism and its spiritual lessons. Spirituality has always been fundamental to you, hasn't it?
9: Yes, I was brought up that way. I guess the first spirituality would be my grandmother, who was not a Catholic. In fact, she was anti-Catholic, but she did read the Bible and was very interested in metaphysical questions. And I remember her saying to me, "What does metaphysics mean? I don't know what it means." But she had that interest. I just want to mention, with reference to limits, 2 sayings, one from my Jesuit Catholic education, one from my Zen Buddhist. In the Jesuit seminary, we were told tantum quantum. That's in Latin, so much, how much. So much is needed, that's how much you get, that's how much you take. No more, no less. In Buddhism, the vow is delusions are endless. I vow to cut them down. So we say that every day. Delusions are endless. I vow to cut them down. That is not what's going on in Silicon Valley.
8: And how did you try to apply that when you became governor of this state after Ronald Reagan and after, 8 years before that, your father? How did you try to apply these lessons to the business of government?
9: To certainly curb the appetites of the advocates who always wanted more. And I learned rather early that as you give people what they ask for, you enable them to have more resources to come back the next year and ask for more and more and more. So from that understanding, I wanted to limit people, give them a little bit, because I know the next year they're going to come back and in the budget say, we need more. So it was a fruitless endeavor to give people what they wanted. You had to curb them ab initio.
8: And yet you wanted to use the money that was coming in tax dollars to make government work, because you believed that government could solve some of the problems, not all of them, that faced people.
9: Well, I believe the people, through their common instrumentality called government, can do things. It has an important role. I don't believe that the market system, based on prices and based on desire for money. I keep in mind St. Paul's comments to Timothy, the love of money is the root of evil. Okay, that's the basis of our modern economic system. So we need limits, we need curbs, and government provides that limit.
8: You're listening to The Interview from the BBC World Service. I met Jerry Brown at home in the hills northeast of San Francisco, where his ancestors put down roots in the 1850s, in the days of the gold rush that brought hundreds of thousands of settlers to California in search of prosperity and a new life. It was the image of the American dream that promised a new life of opportunity, a spirit that is still precious today. We walked on the tracks where the stagecoaches brought hopeful travellers from across America and from overseas looking for a new future. His own politics, forged in the 1960s and still driving him in the Trump era, have always been individual, idealistic, bold. Now looking older, his voice a little thinner, he still talks with bright-eyed passion. Let's return to my conversation with Jerry Brown. Now, immigration, as you well know, is a very hot topic these days. Migration, the border. How do you reflect on where you are in this country on that question?
9: Well, I think we're moving toward a greater acceptance of immigration. It was very accepted, and then it became unacceptable when the migrations became so rapid and so numerous that, yes, it got people nervous, and then factories closed, which was also due to technology, but also due to foreign trade. That created anxiety and hardship, and that then fed into the anti-immigrant mood, which sweeps across Europe and across America. However, Trump, by creating his masked thugs who go out and pick up not only just men, but women and children who are working, are good people in America doing important work that we all need, and then throwing them in jail, sending them off to gulags in El Salvador or other places, that is creating a backlash. And already the majority of people don't agree with Trump's tactics. So Trump, in a paradoxical way, by going to extremes, reduces to absurdity the positions which he espouses.
8: Because the California economy, you know better than anyone, has always depended on migrants, many of them undocumented.
9: Well, the migrants, look at Silicon Valley. Who are running these companies? They don't sound like O'Brien or Smith. These are Indians, these are Chinese, these are Persians. The immigration is at the heart of our economic strength and innovation process. So, but it's going to have a balance. Trump pushed so far in the wrong direction that I think the pendulum will come back. And we're now achieving a balance.
8: When you came back as governor, a lot of people were saying, and this crossed the political divide, that California had become ungovernable, that finances had gone all over the place and so on, you, by general consent, turned it round. What does that tell you about politics and about government?
9: I will say, when I started to run, and I reflected on that, I didn't know how the hell I was going to solve the budget deficit. It seemed, I didn't know. And I knew it could be a real mess and very painful.
8: And what was the first important step you took?
9: But the most important thing, even though I didn't know what the hell I was going to do, I still wanted to be there. I wanted to be governor again, even if it became an intolerable problem. Well, it turned out that, I was probably appropriate for the job because I'd like not to spend money. I don't enjoy spending money, whatever it is. I once bought a camera after working my paper route and selling candy at the football games, and I accumulated a little money, and I bought a camera. My father got very mad at me. How dare you buy something without checking with me first? So from a very early age, I was disincentivized to spend. We didn't spend a lot. So I was very congenial with cutting the budget. We cut it a lot. And then I went and I got a tax increase, and that helped. We taxed the wealthy. You had to make $500,000 as a couple before you paid the first tax. Okay, I did some good work. However, the underlying economy, what they call the macro economy, the global economy, pushed California up, and that brings in revenue. Because of our income tax, we prosper as the economy prospers. I'm not in charge of the economy, so I did my little piece. I think it is a little piece, but more than probably most politicians. However, we were lifted. We were borne aloft by this impersonal business called the economy.
8: You've been concerned about that question of the Earth and its future, its physical future, for a very long time. And it was one of the things that marked you out, because in the early 70s, you were talking about the environmental challenge. There were other people, of course, but the majority of people didn't want to know. The car was still a god in America. It didn't work at the time, did it? You're still trying to say, wake up.
9: Well, it worked in the sense that California protected its coast with a coastal commission. It introduced solar collectors in the 70s. Now we have solar panels that on many days of the year provide most of the electricity in California. We have more electric vehicles. We have building standards that make for very energy-efficient homes and buildings. So, yeah, there was quite a lot. But if you stand back and say, what's going on? The emissions not only continue to rise, but their rate of increase is growing. So the direction is wrong, and the pace of change is increasingly dangerous. So, yeah, we're not waking up. The rivalries, the money, the golden calf is definitely in the driver's seat.
8: There is an argument that the private sector gets it and is making changes and, in a sense, is ahead of the game as compared with the political establishment. Do you have sympathy with that view?
9: Well, some business people are doing things that are important. I mean, even Elon Musk, who's done a lot of damage with his work with Trump, but he's got this Tesla, and it's quite a vehicle. Now we have BYD in China. And many other companies. So the companies are making the technologies and the tools that we need. But still, we haven't come to grips with limits. There must be a principle somewhere of satiety, enoughness, and we don't have that. There's no enoughness. It's unlimited. And that unlimited formula leads to absolute destruction.
8: In other words, we should say to ourselves, sometimes we have enough.
9: Right. But here's the paradox. You must drive, for the unthinkable. You have to keep, reach for the stars, but you got to keep your feet on the ground. So you must have the limits. And limits are not something that is spoken about.
8: You talk about that paradox. American democracy has always been seen as an experiment from the time 250 years ago, when the Declaration was signed and the Constitution was eventually drawn up. Where does it stand today?
9: Well, first of all, democracy is very romantic about it. But back there in Greece, you had slaves were, 30, 40, 50% of the population. Their imperial behavior was certainly not something we should approve of. So human nature is not anywhere near perfect. Our founders founded a republic. We had elected a president through an electoral college, and the presidential electors were picked by the legislators, not by the people. And if you didn't have property, you couldn't vote. If you're a woman, you couldn't vote. If you're a Native American, you couldn't vote. If you're black, you couldn't vote. If you're an Asian, in many places, you couldn't vote. So this democracy changes and evolves, and it's expanded to become more inclusive. But as it becomes more inclusive, the rudder is loose, and we do need leadership that respects tradition, that respects limits and norms. And now we have this appeal to the masses, to popular opinion, to passing fads that can be quite destructive.
8: Thank you for listening to the interview. If you enjoyed this conversation, you can find many more episodes of the interview wherever you get your BBC podcasts, including ones with Hunter Biden, journalist Maggie Haberman, and the former American Secretary of State, John Kerry. Until the next time, goodbye for now.
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22: Good morning, listeners. You are welcome to the Open Heavens, a daily devotional and a guide to a close fellowship with God, written by Pastor E.A. Adeboye, the General Overseer of the Redeemed Christian Church of God. It is brought to you by the Redeemed Christian Church of God, the Gambia. I am your host, Moss Agbo. The topic for today, Friday, October 9th, 2026, is Dealing with Mountains. The memory verse is taken from Zechariah chapter 4, verse 7. Who art thou, O great mountain? Before Zerubbabel thou shalt become a plain, and he shall bring forth the headstone thereof with shoutings, crying, grace, grace unto it. The Bible passage is taken from Job chapter 9, verse 1.
23: We are a public notice to construction contractors. The Gambia Revenue Authority wishes to remind all individuals and companies engaged in the business of construction and operating in the Gambia of their obligation to register with the GRA as enshrined in the income and value.

0: or turn them into plates like he did for Zerubbabel in today's memory verse. Regardless of the method he decides to use, you must understand that as long as you are comfortable with a mountain in your life, it will stay put. However, the moment you rise in prayer to confront it, God will show up and reveal how to address the mountain to you. May God give you the grace to overcome any mountain in your path in Jesus' name. Prayer point for today. Dear Lord, please arise and deal with any mountain in my life in Jesus' name. Thank you for listening. See you again next Monday at the same time. Have a glorious weekend. May the blood of Jesus be a token of protection over you and all your loved ones. May the Almighty God grant you a taste of His amazing grace in all areas of your lives this month of October. Grant you brand new beginnings, remarkable miracles, and times of refreshing from His presence this year 2026 in Jesus' name. God bless you.
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3: 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Nobody but you. 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
1: I hear music. Good music for that matter. And you know, in the Gambia, when we talk about good music, the legendary DJ James Foster gives you the best. And accompanying him, we're going to have a sizzling live band.
0: Food, drinks at sweet, sweet prices.
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0: Come on, All This Night Dance. The hits are old, but the party is brand new. Don't miss it.
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7: 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The theme for this year's convention is Kingdompreneurship, Enterprises for the Kingdom of God. Make it a date and let these five transformative days be the beginning of the best days of your life. This year's special guest preacher is a renowned evangelist from Nigeria, Reverend Isaac Omoleyin, coming for the second consecutive time. Ministering in worship, praise, and gospel songs will be the special guest minstrel, saxophone maestro Jerry Omole, and Mrs. Tola Okiria, both from Nigeria. The Gambia's very own Marie Gomez, the Derby House crew, Chosen, the melodious voice of God's tabernacle.
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0: Good morning on Friday, the 9th of October, 2026. I am Peter Gomez, and this is Coffee Time on West Coast Radio, brought to you in association with Global Properties, Bloombank Africa, TAF Africa Global, Trust Bank PLC, Global Auto Care, Ja Oil, Wave the Gambia, and JFIN Money Transfer.
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0: As the Gambia moves closer to the December presidential election, few things matter more than confidence in the voters' register. And today we go behind a dispute that is increasingly putting the spotlight on the numbers, the data, and the process used to produce the register. The United Democratic Party, the UDP, has been pressing the Independent Electoral Commission, the IEC, for what it describes as raw and comprehensive voter registration data sets. In a letter dated August the 31st, the UDP's Lamine Mane warned that if the requested data were not provided, the party could be forced to seek compliance through the courts. Now the dispute has taken a new turn. The UDP says there is a difference of 28,932 between the IEC's announced figure of 212,095 registrations and a data set provided to the party containing 183,163 records. The IEC says there is no discrepancy, explaining that the larger figure was raw, unverified field data, which included duplicate registrations, replacements, and spoiled or damaged cards. So what exactly are the numbers telling us? What data did the UDP receive, and what data is it still asking for? What does the IEC explanation resolve, and what questions remain? And ultimately, is this simply a technical disagreement over different stages of processing, or a wider question about transparency and confidence in the electoral process? Lamine Mane, the author of the letter to the IEC, joins us to take us through the UDP's case. And beyond our conversation with Lamine Mane on the UDP's dispute with the IEC over registration data, we have more on today's Coffee Time. We'll examine tobacco taxation as a tool to discourage smoking in the Gambia and look at efforts by the Gambia Tourism Board and the police to strengthen security as the country enters the tourist season. And Gala presses President Barrow over the Jammeh Assets Report. This is Coffee Time on West Coast Radio. Thanks for joining us.
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5: Friday, the last day of the work week, the 9th of October 2026, and you're with Coffee Time with Peter Gomez. 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Let's bring the conversation to the person at the center of the UDP's data request, Lamine Mane. He went to Gambia High School. Lamine, welcome to... That's unfortunate, isn't it?
6: You still can't get over that. We'll make you an honorary GHS student. Honorary.
5: Welcome back to Coffee Time.
6: Thank you, Peter. It's nice to be back here.
5: Is the wait over? Have you formally heard from the IEC over your data request?
6: No. Nope. We're still waiting. 4 months after the beginning of this saga, we're still waiting. Peter, when the data came out, we had several meetings in June with the IEC at their invitation. And all the political parties went to Election House and we told them now we want the data given to us on a flash drive so we can also go through it. And they had announced in the preceding meeting in early June, at the Caribbean Conference Center, where we have stakeholder forums every month, they told us that the data was ready and it was 212,095 registered in the supplementary voter registration. Said, great. So when they invited us to the Election House, we told them, can we have this data on a flash drive so we can also go through it, and then we can take the conversation from there. We said, sure, we'll do that. They gave us the data, all the political parties. We checked ours, and we found 170, just give you global figures. We found 179,000 instead of 212,000. We called them and went there for a meeting and said, what you gave us is 179,000, not 212,000. And then they said, oh, actually, that was a mistake because the first day of registration, 8th of April, we had 3,714, which were not included. So we'll just add that. Said, okay. But if you do, we still have 28,000 outstanding. Mm. Where are those? And then they said, oh, your people, there were multiple registrations. Some registered 2, 3, 4, even 5 times. So those amounted to 14,000 people. So we deleted those also from the register. Said, good. And still 14,000 outstanding out of 28. Said, actually, no, nothing outstanding, but you know, it's such technical manipulation. We'll get to say, okay, please give us the data, the comprehensive data, raw data. We look at it and you tell us who was taken out of this, who was deleted because they had multiple registrations, etc. So we can look at it together and we'll all be happy and confident that what we have is comprehensive data and reliable. They don't worry, we'll give it to you. So we waited from June until mid-July. Nothing was forthcoming. And we had another meeting, second meeting in early July with them. Nothing was still forthcoming. So we said, okay, we got to go formal now. So we wrote to them on 15th of July requesting the data. And we told them, could we have it in about 14 days so that we can start working on them. Nothing was forthcoming. A few days afterwards, we went to Election House again to have a meeting with them on it. And say, oh, you know, we received it, we'll get back to you, but we don't like the ultimatum you give us 14 days. Say, no, it's not an ultimatum. You decided that revising courts are going to start at the beginning of August, and we can only object to people who are on the voter list. If we don't have the comprehensive voter list, how do you object to people who are supposed to be taken to the revising courts? So we need the full data set, and the data that should be available by the end of this month. The 15th, we sent it to you. So I said, okay, we'll give it to you. So we left it at that. We went and waited again for 6 weeks. Nothing was forthcoming. But before early August, we had another stakeholder, because we have monthly stakeholder forums with them. Mm-hmm. So at the early August meeting with the stakeholder forum, again, I reminded them, we're still waiting for the data. And we need this because the revising courts have been delayed, but they're going to start soon. So we need the data. They said, yes, we'll give it to you. When? Very soon. Right. So again, we gave them benefits of the doubt. We went away and waited and waited. Nothing was forthcoming up to the end of August. And the revising courts had already started. So I said, no, this is becoming too much. So we wrote to them a second time again. Said, we had requested data for you. So that was the 31st of August, mm-hmm. a Monday. We told them, we wrote to you 6 weeks ago requesting data. And he said, we promised to give them to, and we're still waiting. The revising courts have started. We need that data to be able to do what is required. Can we please have the data by the end of this week? Because if you don't have it now, we'll have to go to court mm-hmm. to have the courts compel you to surrender the data. And they never replied to that letter either. So both letters went unanswered. Now no reply. And anytime we wrote to them, we sent them to a waybook to be sure that they have received it. Mm-hmm. No reply. So again, we called them, nothing. Went there, nothing. And early September, stakeholder forum, again, I reminded them. Said, I'm reminding you again, we're still waiting for this data. Why can't you give it to us? And say, oh, not today. That's not on the agenda today, so we cannot discuss it today. Why? But they wouldn't discuss it. I left it at that. I didn't want to create a scene at the forum. I left it at that. But we called them again and said, why are we still waiting? No reply. Okay. And they go, you know, we've got nothing to hide, so, you know, we're going to give you the data, but we're going to wait until the revising court finishes its work. No. The revising court should not finish its work before we have the data. Because those who are on the data set, who are not entitled to a voter's card, how do we object to them? We cannot. So there are, to all intents and purposes, there are at least 14,000 out there who we do not know whether they should be entitled to a voter's card or not. And IEC is not giving it to us. And they are telling us we'll do something after the revising court adjudicates on the final data. It will be too late.
5: Did they give you a reason for wanting this to happen only after the revising courts have finished their work?
6: Absolutely no reason. They sort of just told. In fact, they didn't tell us. We read it in the press when they gave us an interview to Standard. Mm. That's where we saw it. It's like, this is unbecoming. You cannot give us the data after.
5: So you're talking to them directly, but they are talking to you indirectly through the media.
6: Through the media.
5: Oh.
6: right? So this is what's happening. And now we are all set to go to court. Our lawyers are working on it.
5: Okay.
6: So we're going to go to court to compel them to give us the data.
5: How soon will that be? Next week?
6: Next week.
5: Okay.
6: Next week.
5: Okay. And what exactly had you requested? What data from what? The supplementary registration?
6: From supplementary voter registration. Okay. We wanted the full data set.
5: Okay.
6: The comprehensive set of data. And then we told them, you said you deleted 14,000.
5: Yes, there was a question about deletions registration as well.
6: Give us the names of the people who were deleted from this list, mm-hmm. so that we can check for ourselves, and we can be sure that they registered several times. Mm-hmm. Give us the data set, so we'll look at that too. And whatever else is missing, you explain to us why it's missing, and you give us that too. We look at it. The whole purpose is that we have true data, reliable data, so that we can have a clean election, a credible election. I mean, surely that's not asking for too much. Mm-hmm. Say, give us data, we check together, because we are all entitled to that data. And they are only the custodians of the data, not the owners. So give it to us, let's look at it together, and we clear this mess, and we move forward.
5: If you have
6: messed up, just admit that you've messed up, and we sort out the whole thing, and we move on.
5: Okay, and if they are only custodians, who are the owners of that data?
6: The Gambian people, starting with the political parties.
5: Even West Coast Radio could absolutely, go and say, can we have access to this data?
6: Absolutely. And that is reinforced by the fact that there is the Access to Information Act.
5: Yes, there is.
6: Which makes it possible for any Gambian.
5: How helpful is the Access to Information Commission?
6: Not at all helpful. I mean, we personally have no reason to them, but I've seen several people in an institution write to them, mm-hmm. and they don't get anything. You see, and we shouldn't even need to go to that point. IEC knows that this data is public and it should be made available to the public, particularly the political parties, which are the main participants in the elections. Mm-hmm. So you make it available to them. But beyond the political parties, any Gambian should be able to request that data and have access to it. Why are you hiding? And what are you hiding? This is supposed to be public information.
5: Do they have reason to hide anything?
6: That's what we're asking. Why are you hiding and what are you hiding? Is there any reason why you should be hiding something? And they tell us, no, we don't have any hidden agenda, nothing to hide, and give us the data. If you have nothing to hide, why should it be so difficult to give us the data? Peter, it doesn't take 5 minutes to take a flash drive, put it in that computer, segregate the data, and load it onto the flash drive.
5: And you will provide that flash drive?
6: If they want to, we'll provide it. The last time they provided the flash drive.
5: Should they be the ones providing the flash drives?
6: Yeah, because they have a budget for that.
5: Oh, they have a budget for that?
6: They have been given a large amount of money for these elections. A flash drive doesn't cost anything. But if they were to ask for a flash drive, we'll happily provide it for us and for any political party.
5: In writing to them, did you consider including a flash drive in case they used that as an excuse?
6: No, we didn't. Because the last time they gave it to us on flash drives, they have flash drives. They have been given a substantial budget for this election. So that should be able to cover all of that easily.
5: Okay.
6: But if they need a flash drive, we'll happily provide a flash drive for us and for any political party that is entitled to mm-hmm. the data.
5: So your warning that the UDP could direct its lawyers to seek compliance in court is not an empty warning?
6: No, we have directed.
5: Okay.
6: We have directed them to seek compliance.
5: I'm just quoting the language in the letter.
6: Yes, yes, exactly. Yeah. And I'm saying we've gone beyond that.
5: Okay.
6: We have gone beyond saying we could. Mm-hmm. Now we are. We are suing them. All lawyers, as I speak, are speaking out, working on the case. In fact, mm-hmm. I'm supposed to have gone also to submit another statement, which I'm doing today. And our lawyers are working on that case. And we're going to go to court to ask the courts to compel them to give us the data we are all entitled to. Why are they sitting on this data?
5: Okay.
6: And this is so unfortunate because at a time mm-hmm. when we should be cultivating confidence in IEC and the processes, less than 2 months elections, you behaving like this. We had very unfortunate situations with the IECs of the past. And we thought that now there is a positive change.
5: Positive change because the chairman has changed.
6: The chairman has changed, not just that, but the ways they were working have changed. Because they told us we have an open door policy, we want to discuss anything common, and we went to see them. In March, end of March, Usainu Dabo led a delegation of the UDP, comprising our minority, the Alhaji Dabo, our Nam Fatu Cham, Mutsar, our representative at IEC, mm-hmm. myself, and our IT guys. We had a 2.5-hour meeting with them and discussed all the potential problems for the coming election. Say, these are the things we should watch out for. These are the things we should find solution to so we have clean, fair, and credible elections. And we agreed on almost everything. except the networking of the computers, which they didn't do, which is what made the multiple registrations possible.
5: Oh.
6: When we finished the meetings, we were
5: to leave. You'd have thought that's a top priority. Networking of the computers.
6: I would have thought that was done. Oh. That should have been a given.
5: Yeah.
6: It was when we were leaving, as a second thought, we said, by the way, your computers are networked, right? They said, no, they are not. I said, not? They are not? Why? They said, oh, we don't have time. I said, no. If you don't network your computers, you open the door to problems. People can register several times. You can do so many things untoward.
5: So networking precludes any
6: absolutely.
5: Double registration?
6: Absolutely. And they said, oh, no, it's too late now. We can do it. We'll do it for the next subsequent elections. Say, you know what? We have IT guys who can come and sit with your people, help them, and they do it together.
5: You know they wouldn't trust that.
6: No, but it's not us doing for them. It's doing with their IT staff, who I believe should are competent too, sit together and do this thing together. Just have more hands on the job to do it faster. Say, we can help you do that. You say, no, it's okay. We'll do it for the next subsequent election. If we had done that, the multiple registration wouldn't have happened. Because Peter, for those who don't know how it works, the networking is what allows you to get an ATM from your bank, and you can use it in any other ATM machine to withdraw money. Because when you try to withdraw, straight away, the information goes to your bank, and it confirms whether you have money or not. That's why you can go to the airport and you fly out, they know Lamin Mani is not on the search by Interpol or anything. They can check immediately. If you do that, anybody who tries to register more than once,
5: yes.
6: The computer will pick it up and block it immediately.
5: Yes, because we all have unique
6: exactly.
5: numbers and all
6: exactly.
5: of that.
6: Exactly. Yes. But if you don't have that, you can go anywhere and register. It's like if you don't have that in the banks, you can go from here to Basel.
5: Which apparently they themselves have confirmed has happened.
6: Yes.
5: In this case, that's why they
6: exactly.
5: talk about double registration.
6: Exactly.
5: And, all of that, yeah.
6: and would have prevented that if you had done the networking.
5: Mm-hmm.
6: So these are the issues we want to solve, because we do not want to have the elections in an environment of suspicion. We want to have it in an environment where an all trust. And to be fair to them, during the supplementary voter registration, some of their people in the field who are being overzealous were refusing to give our staff the data that we are entitled to. And anytime they called me, I would call them. I call them sometimes at 11 at night. Said, your staff in location A, B, or C have refused to give our colleagues the data we are entitled to. Can you please ask them to give us the data? Sometimes they'll say, hold the line. And I would hear them call those people whilst I'm on the line. Tell them, what are you doing? Give them the data, they're entitled to it. And we thank them for that. And I said to a point where people are telling me, hey, what's happening? Are you now on the side of IEC? I said, no, I'm on the side of the truth. When we criticize them for doing wrong, we are obliged to say thank you when they do right.
5: So why do you think the sudden change? I mean, if they were, cooperative and compliant at the beginning, to the point where you thought, well, listen, everything is going well,
6: exactly.
5: and suddenly this happens and they are reticent, you know, on certain issues. What do you think might have happened in between?
6: That's what baffles me, because I had gone to a point where I said, no, now we're going to have clean elections this time round, and we're going to have a different IEC. And all of a sudden, this changed. So for a long time, I said, Lord, give them time. Maybe they messed up, and they're trying to find a way to save face. Don't push it. So we give them time, 6 weeks after our first letter, and more than a month after the meetings before we wrote even the first letter. Give them time to save face and we move on. But they didn't do anything. And I tell you, like, if you try to cover up something wrong, the cover-up is often worse than the crime itself.
5: You think it's a cover-up?
6: It must be some form of cover-up, because I've got to the point where I think maybe...
5: Because they're insisting
6: just maybe,
5: they've done nothing wrong.
6: That's what they're saying. If there's nothing wrong, then why don't you give us the data? It's very simple. I go to the point, because when these things happen, that's what's crazy about this. Because people start having suspicions, start having second thoughts and speculating and all, which is what we wanted to avoid. Now I'm saying to myself, was this done to test us to see whether we are bluffing about our data, our software, election monitoring system? Was that to test us to see whether we'll catch it or not? Maybe they were testing us and we caught it and they said, oops, we messed up. But if you did, just admit and we move on.
5: Okay.
6: So you end up speculating on things you should not speculate about. It should have been very simple. Give us the data. If you cannot, for whatever reason, tell us, give me time, I need to do A, B, C. And we know, and we can wait. We are all adults. But if you keep quiet about it and go do whatever you want to do on the sideline without even talking to us, without even the courtesy of acknowledging our letters and giving us a reply as to what you will do when, we start having doubts. Mm-hmm.
5: So the IEC's explanation is that 212,095 was raw field data, including replacements, reprints, spoiled or damaged cards, and multiple registrations, and that the figure came down after cross-matching and verification. What part of that explanation do you accept, and what part do you reject?
6: I do not accept the fact that registration data was compromised by the fact that there were reissuing of voters' cards and it's... No. These were done in different areas. So the 212,000 was the people who registered. Some of them could have registered several times in multiple registrations. Yes, I accept that. But the reissuance and the rest, no.
5: Which of course, would impact the final figure.
6: Yes.
5: Let's say even if you knocked out the 95, you know, because it's 12,000.
6: 212,095. Yes. But if you see the 212,095, included 14,000 global figures, 14,000 people who registered several times. We can understand that because the system, the computers were not networked. So that is a possibility and a likelihood, in fact. So you do that, you remove those people, but give so we can

0: With the Gambia, recognize
1: the second edition of the National.
2: They didn't know that when you lose your card, you don't register again, you go and get another one issued again.
3: Okay.
2: So they registered, not knowing that they couldn't do that.
3: Okay.
2: Somewhere
3: so
2: just,
3: they should have gone for replacement rather than re-registering.
2: Exactly. Okay. And some knew that their card was lost or damaged, etc. They should have been replaced.
3: Mm-hmm.
2: But instead, they were just too lazy to go to wherever they got it from. They just went to register again.
3: Mm-hmm.
2: Those things happen too. Could have happened too, rather. So we said, in those cases, let's be lenient.
3: Mm-hmm.
2: We remove them from the data set, but we open another window for about a week or two where we reissue those people voters' cards.
3: Mm-hmm.
2: That was the agreement. Now, I'm not sure we can even do that now. Time is running out. Because the initial reflex was anybody who was involved in voter fraud, multiple registration, should be prosecuted. That is what put an end to this impunity. But then after discussing among us, the political parties and IEC, we said, okay, let's be lenient. Those who did it inadvertently,

0: fraud with corrupt intent. Let's prosecute those people so we put an end to this voter fraud issue in the country. We had agreed upon that. And we agreed that we're going to open a window of 1 to 2 weeks during which we will issue the new voters' cards to those who have been pardoned. Now we don't even hear about that anymore. So those people probably will not vote if they are taken out of the register and they don't have another opportunity. Again, IEC is subverting the elections, disenfranchising Gambians who we agreed to pardon and give them a second chance. All of this is happening. And Peter, we will not allow Gambian people. They have been entrusted with the function of organizing this election. Yes, that is their role, that is their job. But that doesn't make them any better than any Gambian.
1: Yeah, but we've been reassured over and over again by both the chair and the

voters' cards to those people who have been removed and who we agreed to pardon. We have to give them voters' cards. For election, for registration, we have time for that. We have less than 2 months from the election. Mm-hmm. We still haven't got the data set that will allow us to check what is required to be checked, what should be checked. Why is it so difficult for IEC to be

0: Are there specific geographic regions or constituencies in the Gambia where the UDP believe the data set integrity is most at risk?
1: We do not want to speculate on that because we're still giving them the benefit of the doubt. Mm. That's why we say give us the data set and we check and we know for a fact that yes, these people have been, you know, guilty of multiple registrations, and we check and we see that the data set has not been tampered with in any area in an undue manner. We want to do that. So we don't want to speculate, but with time you end up saying, is there something amiss here? What are they doing? What are they hiding? Because we do not know. Just for the sake of speculation, mm-hmm. this data set could have been removed in areas where we have our strongholds. So the UDP voters could be unduly affected.
0: So that's a fear.
1: It's a fear. It's a possibility. Mm. We do not want to go there because we want to still believe that this is a fact and they did it because people registered multiple times.
0: But they've argued over and over again. They cannot know how Peter Gomez will vote just because Peter Gomez has come in to register.
1: But
0: so they cannot tell whether Peter Gomez is UDP.
1: Yes, but
0: or
1: we know
0: unless
1: that
0: where you know people have openly expressed.
1: Absolutely,
0: you know,
1: that, and I agree with that.
0: Support, yeah.
1: What we do know also for the fact that some areas are UDP strongholds, some areas for until recently were NPP strongholds.
0: True.
1: Like it's no longer UDP. So our Sabi and people asking us to go there.
0: That's interesting.
1: Yeah. That's why Barrow is scared and he's running all over the country.
0: Oh, is he scared? No, this
1: scared
0: is a constitutionally mandated tour of the country.
1: No.
0: This one?
1: The constitution mandated tour is to go and talk to the Gambian people about their issues. He's campaigning now.
0: What he's doing on the tour is a completely different matter.
1: Yes.
0: But the tour is constitutionally mandated.
1: The tour is mandated, but not this kind of tour. This is a campaign. This is an illegal campaign. This guy's campaign paid for by our tax dollars. He shouldn't be doing this. You see, Peter, you know how much they allocated for him this year? $50 million. And he's done the first one, this tour. By the time this is over, they would have spent nothing less than $120 million on this tour.
0: Seriously?
1: Yes.
0: You could be you could be that specific.
1: Yes. Because the first one they did, they spent about $70 million from our sources.
0: Wow.
1: And they would spend nothing less than $70 million this time around again.
0: We're talking 140 then?
1: 140. It's a potential amount of money they could be spending on this tour. And each year, they have gone way beyond what is allocated by Parliament. Every year, several times more than what is allocated by Parliament. And Parliament doesn't hold them to account. This tour started with $6 million a year when Amadou Sani was Minister of Finance. And he got angry with Amadou. That's why I said Amadou's arms were cut off at the elbow. He couldn't reach his pocket. He wanted Amadou to give him more money. Amadou eventually moved. And the thing started snowballing. Now we are at $50 million. And every single year, they exceed that by far. And Parliament doesn't hold them to account. So
0: why do you think Parliament doesn't hold them to account?
1: Because Parliament is controlled by NPP, and you know, even if they had to kill all of the Gambians, they would still vote for them.
0: Really?
1: Yeah. You would have expected that these people will sit there and do the right thing. You can belong to a party, but still do the right thing by the country, the people who elected you. But
0: and,
1: no.
0: And you have National Assembly members in that house.
1: Yes.
0: I mean,
1: yeah.
0: Do they do their best to try to, you know, block some of these things from happening? Or do they willingly play along?
1: No, they protest and they vote against, but they're in the minority. So it gets passed every time. And every time it happens. And when the EANs, we tell them, get us the data on the amount spent. We do get it, you know, but we have to go through back doors to get that data.
0: Okay.
1: They never even published that data.
0: Okay.
1: And another area, IEC should be saying to them, what you're doing is illegal campaign. Because IEC should oversee the regularity of the elections and everything around the elections. And this is a disguised campaign at the expense of the Gambian taxpayer. Political parties are private entities. And their activities, unless legislated by Parliament, should be financed by the private entities. UDP, all our activities are financed by our membership. And each year we audit that completely internal and external audit to be transparent. Government is not entitled to its campaign being funded by the taxpayer. And that is what is happening in this country.
0: They will dispute that.
1: No, they cannot dispute that. They are entitled to a tour, constitutional tour, to go talk to the Gambian people about their issues. But they don't go talk about those issues. They're supposed to go and sit there and listen to the people. What are your issues? How can we help to solve them? And then they come back to cabinet and sit and discuss and solve them. You remember the Jawara days? He had this presidential yacht called Masakila.
0: Yes.
1: He used to go in that and go up country. We had wharves all along the country. I think about 14 wharves or so across the country. So they would anchor at one point and they go do their campaign for the day. Well, kind of campaign, the meeting the farmers. Inquire from them
0: what's happening. That's what it was called then. Meet the farmers.
1: The farmers, yeah. It was called, yes. Yeah. So you go and now they extend beyond the farmers to the people, good. Mm. But still the same, its principles should be the same. Listen to them.
0: That know was done by Yahya Jammeh though.
1: Yes.
0: It was Yahya Jammeh exactly. Who transformed it from meet the farmers to meet the people.
1: It should have been the real meeting the people, not go campaign with the people. So you go sit to them, visit with them, listen to them. And for that, you only need maybe a handful of people to travel with the president. You have in every region your regional directors of health, agriculture, community development, whatever. They're all there, plus the governors.
0: Isn't that how Sadauda used to do it?
1: That's how he used to do it. That's what I'm saying. And he would do that with a handful of people and come back and they address the issues. Mm-hmm. Yeah, Jammeh transformed it into a jamboree and became a campaign platform. And it's getting worse with Barrow.
0: How worse?
1: In the sense that he's spending far more money on it. And he doesn't even discuss the issue. At least Yahya Jammeh used to discuss the issue sometimes. Here, what you hear is Hussein Dabo this, Hussein Dabo that, UDP that, opposition that. That's all you hear. You don't hear any complaints or any issues expressed by the local population.
0: Is that the fault of Barrow or the people who cheer him on as he says these things?
1: Well, the people who try to go there and do the right thing have been shamed and driven away. You remember recently when our Namud Laminba went to Banjul to meet with him there during the tour in Banjul to tell him what the issues are? He told him off. Yeah. You cannot tell me what I need. I know about all about this, you know? And he went on a rant. So how do you expect people to go there and do that? In the province, it's the same thing. Anybody who's going to say something adverse to what he wants, they don't come anywhere near the microphone. So they go there to campaign. And it's a campaign paid for by the Gambian taxpayer, and it's illegal. So these are all the illegalities that are happening, and IEC is seeing it. It's not saying a word. If IEC were to implement the law, it could say, well, if NPP is going to be financed by taxpayer dollars through this campaign, we should extend the same privilege, because it's a privilege, not a right. We should extend the same privilege to all other political parties.
0: Can IEC do that on its own, or it would need the
1: collaboration need legislation.
0: Of the National Assembly?
1: It would need legislation, exactly. But it can at least propose that legislation.
0: Okay.
1: If they refuse, then you'll know who is responsible for that. Just like with the attestations. Mm-hmm. They went ahead and said, we should outlaw attestations in this country. IEC did that. You see, so we are fair to them. We do not castigate them just for the pleasure of doing it. We do it when we need to. They went out and told government attestations should be outlawed. There is no reason why anybody should come with an attestation in this country. And government said, no, we're going to keep it. And they put it back in there. It was

0: we should have a level political field where we are all on the same level and compete equally. Mm. So now it's unfairly skewed in favor of the ruling party. Every year, you give them so much money, and, you know, even the people who go with him on these tours are paid per diem.
1: No, they are not.
0: They are paid per diem to go on these tours.
1: Do you have that evidence?
0: Yes, yes. They are paid per diem. Why should that happen? You give them all that, all those vehicles and the fuel,
1: yeah,
0: and you pay them per diem, to go there, why to campaign.
1: Why am I not in government?
0: Because you are too honest to be there with these people. You can't come in when UDP comes. You know, the integrity.
1: So with the approaching, we have less than 60 days now.
0: Yeah.
1: How far have the revising courts been sitting now?
0: Almost 6 weeks. And there too, we're having horrendous cases happening. We have one of our agents in LRR, Almamo Diba, objected to 8 people. Those 8 people were summoned to come to the court. The addresses they gave the summons were sent to those addresses, they never showed up. Our lawyer and Almamo asked for an alternative publication. So this was done to be able to get to them.
1: Mm-hmm.
0: It was published in the papers and in the locations where the registration happened.
1: Mm-hmm.
0: And those people never showed up in court. And because they didn't show up in court, instead of being expunged from the role, the court decided to throw our case out.
1: Oh.
0: So you do something that's untoward, that's an infringement of the law. Instead of you being punished for doing something wrong and refusing to come to court, you get protected. And the claimant, the objectee, in our case, the UDP, our case gets thrown out.
1: Thrown out because of what the others did not show
0: up. Because the others didn't show up to defend themselves that they are Gambians under over 18.
1: Oh.
0: How do you accept? We will appeal those cases. We go to high court and test it in court. Another point, when you go to these revising courts, you object to a person, the rule of evidence is reversed. In law, we say actori incumbit probatio, the claimant has to prove the case. But in these cases, I go there and say Peter is not Gambian or Peter is under 18. It's for Peter to prove that I'm Gambian by producing his identification to show he's Gambian, or to provide his birth certificate, etc., to prove his age. But now they ask us to prove that Peter is not Gambian. We say Peter is not Gambian, we have to prove it. How do we? You don't detain Peter's papers. If the policeman takes you to court and say you are driving without a license, they ask you to produce your license, not the policeman to produce to say that you don't have a license. The policeman said, I caught him, he's not driving without a license. He wouldn't produce a license. So, and as we can challenge these people in the revising in registration centers, because the law says we cannot challenge them, the only thing we have is to go to court. And when you go to court, they are supposed to produce the evidence that they are Gambian and over 18. But now they reverse that back to us and say, we have to prove that they are under 18 or are not Gambian. We do not detain their identity papers.
1: Okay.
0: So all of these things are happening in court which are not right. And we're going to challenge that also in court. Okay. The courts have to do the right thing as well. Peter is becoming a nightmare in this country.
1: Okay. If I understand you, you're not alleging fraud or electoral malpractice. But given the political sensitivity of voter registration, what safeguards are you putting in place, the UDP that is, to ensure that your campaign for transparency does not itself become a source of public mistrust? Because people might think that, they are, too much nitpicking by this UDP and we're beginning to, get tired of all this.
0: Exactly. What we're saying is we cannot allow a handful of people to subvert the will of the Gambian people. And that handful of people are the ones sitting in the IEC and the government. We are all supposed to play by the same rules. So the rules should apply to everybody equally. And IEC should be equidistant from all the political parties. Not seen to be close to anyone, particularly not the ruling party. We want that done, and we want it done clearly and openly and fairly for everybody to see. That's what we are asking for. When we do not get that, we have the option of political action, and at that point we will decide. We want to

0: exhaust the legal recourse open to us. Because we are a law-abiding party and we keep saying that. So all the avenues open to us by the law, we will exhaust those avenues first.
1: You can't help being law-abiding because your leader is a lawyer.
0: He's a lawyer and the party is full of lawyers, you know. So we will exhaust and stand within countenance anything that breaks the law. So we will go ahead and exhaust the legal recourse open to us. When we exhaust those recourses and we do not get what is required, then political action is possible at that point and the party will decide at that point. But that doesn't have to happen. When we ask for something as simple as give us the data and we work on this to have free, fair, and transparent election, that surely that's not asking for too much.
1: Absolutely.
0: But to conclude on that, because of all of these things happening, we are going to be even more vigilant during election day. Because some of the people who are refusing to give us this data are going to be returning officers on election day.
1: Oh.
0: I give you an example. The IEC officer sitting in Mansa Conco, a certain Amadou Tal, who is the principal registration officer there, who is going to be the returning officer in LRR. When our people went to the revising courts, they were sitting at the magistrate's court where the cases were supposed to be heard. Some were moved to the high court, and our people are not informed. Somebody came running from the high court and said, oh, you all sitting here, some of your cases are being called at the high court. You say, how come? No, it's a magistrate's court. That's what we were told. He said, no, it's somewhere at the high court. So our people raised there. He said, what's happening? Nobody told us how some of your cases have been moved here. He said, yeah, there are too many, some have been moved here. But why didn't you tell us? Yeah, they didn't tell them. So they said to them, okay, they turned to Amadou Tal and said, can you give us the data that will allow us to know who is where so we can go to those courts and then present our case? Defend our cases, rather. He said, no, I'm giving nothing to UDP. So you're giving nothing to UDP?
1: He's giving nothing to the UDP,
0: yeah.
1: He said.
0: Yes. Our lawyer, Ms. Kamara, and Almamu Diba had to go to the court to subpoena those documents. And the court adjudicated in our favor that we should be given those data. We're entitled to that. And Amadou Tal still refused to give it to us, to give us the data. It took the magistrate himself giving our people a copy of his documents for them to go photocopy and bring back. That magistrate should have held him in contempt, but he didn't. Maybe he didn't want to create a scene or make it difficult. So he volunteered his documents to our people, we photocopied and gave it back. And this guy is going to be the returning officer in Mansa Conco. How do we trust somebody like that? And we had similar cases in other places. I'm not mentioning those ones. I'm keeping their names quiet because they at least have calmed down since, since the registration of voters. But we have these cases which should not happen. And I raised this with IEC at our September meeting. I said, your officer, Amadou Tal, did this. And Joe Coley said, oh, well, no, he shouldn't have because, one, you're entitled to it. And especially if this court adjudicated in your favor, your subpoena, he should have given it to you. We'll talk to him.
1: Oh, okay. So,
0: we hope he does.
1: To you about talking to him?
0: No, they haven't. But what I'm saying is these things are happening. So we are going to be extremely vigilant because we know that the potential for fraud is still there. So we're going to be vigilant on the ground and we're going to check everything. And as I said, once the elections are done, we will aggregate the data and we will publish it.
1: Okay.
0: That's making them lose their minds in NPP. But we will do that because the data we published, and I want this to be clear to everybody because as you said, people are saying UDP is nitpicking, is looking for trouble. Let's make this clear. The data we publish is data compiled by the agents at the polling station. Everybody present, the presiding officer from IEC and the representatives of all the candidates. The votes are counted with everybody present and the result slips are filled in by the IEC presiding officer at this polling station. He enters the data and shows everybody, this is correct, right? This is what you got here? Okay, fine. He signs and everybody else signs. And he gives everybody a copy of that result slip. He takes one to the IEC and pastes one in the polling center. So this is public information at that point. And that is the data we are publishing. It's not data produced by UDP. It's data produced by IEC and shared with all of us That is the data we're publishing. If there is, again, nothing to hide or nothing untoward happening in the background, why would anybody be worried about that?
1: Well, they understand declaration to be announcing, you know, with the voice.
0: No.
1: We announce on some electronic
0: Yes, we will.
1: Medium and
0: we
1: and
0: will publish it.
1: I, Lamin Mane, Assistant Secretary in charge of External Relations, UDP, hereby declare that in Sami Pachonki Ward, you know, polling booth, so and so.
0: I can do it that way. I can do it that way. I'm entitled to do it because at that
1: you
0: point.
1: But do you intend to do it that way?
0: What we're going to do is we're going to publish the data.
1: Yeah. On, I can sit on my mobile phone, I get a notification.
0: Yes.
1: And there's a message.
0: We'll connect you. We'll connect you.
1: I don't think they have a problem with that.
0: We'll connect all the election observers. We'll connect IEC if they want. We'll connect Barrow if he wants.
1: I'm saying they don't have a. I don't think they have a problem with that.
0: So they don't have a problem. They shouldn't have a problem
1: with
0: anything.
1: They have a problem with you going now on a radio platform or whatever and declaring that.
0: We will announce the results as they come in, and we will aggregate them as they come in. So by 8 o'clock, we will have the aggregate results of the election.
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0: We'll share it with West Coast Radio, we'll share it with everybody else. 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
1: But it won't be Lamin Mane going on West Coast
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1: Okay.
0: And I probably will, you know, because we are not going to sit. You see, what used to happen is, UDP, they are so low abiding, we can't do anything, they wouldn't go. No, this time it's gatsa. We're not going to have any of those things happen.
1: Fighting fire with fire.
0: Fire with fire.
1: Iron sharpeneth iron.
0: Exactly. You know, this is what we have to do to make sure that this country gets to free, fair, and transparent elections, so that the winner knows I've won and have 5 years to do whatever
1: MVP
0: he needs to do.
1: MVP will disagree. MVP will say, in fact, that is exactly what they're not supposed to be doing.
0: And that is precisely what they want to do, because they know that if we don't do that, they will lean on IEC to do exactly what they did in 2021. And then we'll have another voter turnout of 90%.
1: Okay.
0: You remember, just conclude on that, Peter. Just go to 2011. Mm. 2011, the voter turnout in the country was 89.3%. In 2016, when the APRC office was burned with their data and the cards, etc., and they could not introduce them into the system, the turnout dropped from 89% to 58%. 58% is the normal thing you get in a normal democracy. In 2021, when they reconstituted that stock of cards
1: and reconstituted?
0: Yes, and they introduced them into the system again. It shot up again to 89%.
1: Really?
0: Yes. So it shot up again to 89%. And this year, I tell you, we would be in the region of 55-65%. Because they cannot introduce that data into the system.
1: Are you suggesting this 28,000 something might be, you know, making room for the 30,000?
0: No, we don't know what they are getting with that. But we know it's not going to happen, because we have total visibility of everything that's happening in the data sets. So when they could not do that after 2021, because from 2021, when the Supreme Court threw out our case, we said we're not going to have this again. You know, there might be good people out there in the Supreme Court, but the bad ones could influence them. You know, it brings to mind 1 Corinthians 15, I think it's 15 to 30.
1: Quoting from the Bible.
0: Yeah, for you. 1 Corinthians 15, I think 15:30. Uh-huh. What it tells you, stay away from bad company, because it corrupts good people.
1: Absolutely.
0: And that's what we have here.
1: Absolutely.
0: We could have some good people in the IEC, good people in the Supreme Court, but they could be corrupted by those kind of people.
1: Then they should stay away from them.
0: They should stay away from them.
1: We have less than 2 minutes to the end of this conversation.
0: Yeah.
1: Let me just use this opportunity to say that the UDP has now procured 2 hours every week on West Coast Radio, Monday from 11 to 12 and Fridays 12 to 1 o'clock. So if you don't have enough of Lamin Mane for now, he'll be staying on
0: at midday
1: from 12 o'clock
0: to
1: 1 o'clock.
0: That's right.
1: Let's put politics aside.
0: Mm-hmm.
1: What would a credible resolution of this IEC problem look like to Mane?
0: a credible resolution would be for them to sit with us and say, you know what, something went wrong, or we messed up. Let's put that in the past and work towards clean, fair, credible elections. And we would happily oblige. Because we do not want to start any trouble. All we want to make sure happens is that the elections are free, fair, and transparent, so that the winner knows I've won fairly and squarely, and the loser knows I have 5 years to go and prepare and come back. That's all we're asking for. Transparency. Surely, Peter, nobody can say that's asking for too much. That's all we ask of IEC. We are not an enemy to IEC. When we went to see them, Hussein Dabo told them, you know what? We are not working towards replacing every institution in this country and its staff. We want to be able to work with the institutions that are in place and the staff who are in place. Let's just do the right thing for all of us. That's what they wanted. So that's what IEC and all the other institutions in the country should understand. UDP, we are not here for a revolution. We are not here to break everything down and change. The systems will change, yes, because the systems have been skewed against the people. We will do that, but we can reform. We do not need to break everything down to start all over again. IEC, if they do the right thing, they are the institution that we all should be working with, and the staff there should be working with us and everybody else. We don't need to replace anybody. We could look at subsequently a way of widening the membership of IEC, not to replace the ones who are there, but widening the membership so that, and Hussein Dabo has been talking about this, so that people who sit in the IEC are not political operatives or are not appointed by political parties. We could take people
1: but
0: from...
1: But these are not political operatives. Neither are they appointed by political parties.
0: They're all appointed by Barrow. They're all appointed by Barrow. All of them.
1: No. Appointed by the President of the Republic of the Gambia.
0: Yes. Which makes it potentially him appointing people who things are amenable to him. Potentially. I'm not saying that's what's happening, but potentially. But if you open it to a way, in a way that you say, okay, the press would appoint somebody. The Bar Association will appoint somebody. Oh, okay. Civil society would appoint somebody. The religious leaderships will appoint somebody, etc. You get those people independent to sit on the IEC. We all gain from it.
1: Absolutely.
0: It makes it independent, transparent, and we all have a credible institution organizing credible elections. This is what we're looking for, but we're not going to disband the IEC if these things go right.
1: Well, we need the IEC.
0: Yeah.
1: You need an independent
0: election. No, I mean, even the
1: commission.
0: People in there, if they do the right thing, we do not need to replace anybody.
1: Okay.
0: We just need to widen it to make ensure independence and credibility.
1: Fantastic.
0: Yeah.
1: I'm sure this conversation doesn't end today. As I said, they will be on radio from 12 o'clock to 1 o'clock and every Monday from 11 to 12. And I can answer it now. My guest on Coffee Time on Monday will be Alhaji Hussein Dabo, the leader of the UDP. And finally, in today's news reports, we hear how health officials are working with revenue collectors to curb smoking in the Gambia, how tourism authorities and the police are stepping up preparations to strengthen security as the country enters another tourist season, and how Gala activists are turning the heat on President Barrow in their effort to get him to do something about the Jammeh assets report. So Esa Ba and our Jalo with those reports, but we've run out of time, and they will be incorporated in the WhatsApp shares. We're leaving the stage now. Thanks for watching. Thanks for listening. Have a great weekend. Join me on Monday morning, 8:30, with Alhaji Hussein Dabo, Secretary General and leader of the United Democratic Party and flag bearer of the Gambia First Coalition. Have a great weekend. Bye-bye.
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9: 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We'll be discussing the achievements registered in our football, culminating with two successive Africa Cup of Nations appearances, as well as the challenges we face with and the way forward to consolidate the gains we have so far made. We will dissect for you all our engagements and the separation of roles and responsibilities between the policymakers and the implementers. 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
10: Destiny 2026. 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This year's special guest preacher is a renowned evangelist from Nigeria, Reverend Isaac Omoleyin, coming for the second consecutive time. Ministering in worship, praise, and gospel songs will be the special guest minstrel, saxophone maestro Jerry Omoleyin, and Mrs. Tola Okiria, both from Nigeria. The Gambia's very own Marie Gomez, the Derby House crew, Chosen, the melodious voice of God's Tabernacle, and Abiding Word's very own choir, TNG, and the Spirit Sounds will also be ministering. Come, bring along your family, friends, and colleagues, and be part of this awesome annual event. Pastor Forbes and the Abiding Word family eagerly look forward to welcoming you all to Destiny 2026. 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For Destiny 2026, Kingdompreneurship, Enterprises for the Kingdom of God. 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
10: To God we belong and to God we shall return. Mrs. Rita Benka Mane, daughter of the deceased. Teobaldo Anthony Benka Davis, son of the deceased. The Lopish Gomish Barbosa families in Guinea-Bissau. The Ndau family of 24 Hagan Street, Banjul. And the Silver family regret to announce the sudden and unexpected passing of their beloved mother, sister, cousin and grandmother, Josephine M. Benka Davis, commonly known as Auntie Zinia. This sad news is extended to the Benka Davis family, the Stapleton family, the Goddard family, the Cole family of Banjul, the Johnson family, the Lee family, the Mboge family of Talinding, the Top family of Hill Street, the Calvaro family, the Njai family of Deepakunda, the Kaff family of Grand Street, the Korea family, Mrs. Emily Sambu Mane, and family of Churchillstown, the Carros family, the family of the late Emmanuel Yunsin, the family of the late Frank Gomez, the Sacred Heart of Jesus, St. Teresa's Parish, Eucharistic Ministries, Clooney Associates, St. Anthony Prayer Group of St. Teresa's Parish, Legion of Mary of St. Teresa's Parish, the Anglican Diocese of Christ Church, Parish Sarakunda, James Olukoka and the entire staff of Hajojara Pharmacy in Old Joshuang, and the entire Kafda Portuguese descendants in the Gambia and abroad. Wakekeeping is on Thursday, 8 October at the St. Teresa's Church, Canifin, from 6 p.m. to 8 p.m. Viewing and laying of the body is on Friday, 9 October at 11 a.m. to 1 p.m. at her residence in Canifin South. Mass is at 2 p.m. at the St. Teresa's Church, Canifin, followed by the interment at the Old Joshuang Cemetery. Condolences will be received at the Father Farrell Hall at St. Teresa's Church. May her soul rest in perfect peace.

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5: 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Abiding Word Ministries invites us all to Destiny 2026, our 38th annual anniversary convention from Wednesday 4th through Sunday 8th November at 6:45 GMT each evening at the Gateway on Bertel Harding Highway in Bacau Mile 7, The Gambia. The theme for this year's convention is Kingdompreneurship, Enterprises for the Kingdom of God. 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
4: To God we belong and to God we shall return. Mrs. Rita Benka Mane, daughter of the deceased. Teobaldo Anthony Benka Davis, son of the deceased. The Lopish Gomish Barbosa families in Guinea-Bissau. The Ndau family of 24 Hagan Street, Banjul. And the Silver family regret to announce the sudden and unexpected passing of their beloved mother, sister, cousin, and grandmother, Josephine M. Benka Davis, commonly known as Auntie Zinya. This sad news is extended to the Benka Davis family, the Stapleton family, the Goddard family, the Cole family of Banjul, the Johnson family, the Lee family, the Mboge family of Talinding, the Top family of Hill Street, the Calvaro family, the Njai family of Deepakunda, the Carr family of Grand Street, the Korea family, Mrs. Emily Sambu Mane and family of Churchillstown, the Carros family, the family of the late Emmanuel Yunsin, the family of the late Frank Gomez, the Sacred Heart of Jesus, St. Teresa's Parish, Eucharistic Ministries, Clooney Associates, St. Anthony Prayer Group of St. Teresa's Parish, Legion of Mary of St. Teresa's Parish, the Anglican Diocese of Christ Church, Parish Sarakunda, James Olukoka and the entire staff of Hajojara Pharmacy in Old Joshuang, and the entire Kavda Portuguese descendants in the Gambia and abroad. Wakekeeping is on Thursday, 8 October at the St. Teresa's Church, Canifin, from 6 p.m. to 8 p.m. Viewing and laying of the body is on Friday, 9 October at 11 a.m. to 1 p.m. at her residence in Canifin South. Mass is at 2 p.m. at the St. Teresa's Church, Canifin, followed by the interment at the Old Joshuang Cemetery. Condolences will be received at the Father Farrell Hall at St. Teresa's Church. May her soul rest in perfect peace.

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0: Esteemed listeners, we are back again with the program sponsored by the United Democratic Party, UDP. We're discussing issues concerning principled governance, accountability, and genuine national development. We'll be talking about current issues of the day. And as usual, we have some stalwarts of the party. Today we have Larry Cisse for the time being. We'll be joined in by other members as my guest. Larry is my guest, if you would say some few words.
1: Good, thank you. Good morning, Lamino. Good morning, West Coast Radio listeners, and Juma Mubarak to everybody.
0: Thank you, Mr. Cisse. I'm your host, Lamino Lankoma. Now we start again with a few topics, very important topics. We started them the last time, but let me introduce something. We wanted to have this program every Monday from 11 o'clock, but due to popular demand, we decided to have it twice a week. So we'll also have a Friday program from 12 to 1. We may shift that time. Probably, not too sure, to be closer between by 11, but we'll have to confirm that. So we'll have two programs in the week sponsored by the United Democratic Party. Now, today, the topics we want to cover are mainly three. One, again, we'll continue with the discussions concerning the tour, the presidential tour. The other one, as usual, is not a back and forth issue, as the IEC would say, because if they had delivered, nobody would be talking about this. So we'll still talk about IEC, because it's a question of integrity and protecting the sovereignty of the voters. And last but not the least, we have NAVEC, with the new generators coming in. I suppose there's something Larry would want to talk about. So Mr. Cisse, can we continue with the discussion concerning the toll? I don't know what perspective you would want to bring in today.
1: Thank you, Lamino. When you look at this Meet the People store, they are telling us $50 million has been budgeted for the toll. But as always, they are being economical with the facts. Constitutionally, two tours are mandated. He already had one. And that one, we still don't know whether he has operated within the budget of 50 million or outside of the budget of 50 million. But since 2018, he has never stuck to what was budgeted for him. The trend, I looked at the figures, the trend is always like doubling what was allocated by the budget. Now, 50 million earlier this year, 50 million this year. Now, when you look at the over expenditures, what you call in economics your time series, you'll realize that he never kept within the budgeted item. And he tends to double the amount. And so therefore, we think this year's Meet the People store bill to the people of the Gambia will be in excess of 120 million Gambian dollars. Now, that's one. Two, when you look at his entourage, the vehicles, I counted 15 vehicles. Yesterday when he was moving towards Soma and Mansakong, 15 vehicles. None of those vehicles cost less than 10 million Gambian dollars. The president's own car, we can assume, will cost much more than that because it has to be retrofitted for security reasons. Now, you go to a place like Base, where somebody, an NPP supporter, stood at a rally and said, we have a regional hospital here, but we have only one doctor. That one doctor tends to work from 8 o'clock in the morning until about 1 or 2 in the morning.
0: in the morning?
1: Yes, 8 a.m. to 1 or 2 a.m. And he says, for me, that's what hit me really hard. He says, when he knocks off at 1 or 2 in the morning, they don't even have a vehicle to take him to his house. They use a motorbike to take him to his house. And this is supposed to be a regional hospital. One doctor, no transportation for the doctor. And obviously, when you keep that kind of schedule, you tend to have fatigue.
0: Mm-hmm.
1: The man must be tired working those long hours,
0: mm-hmm,
1: and not having even basic transportation
0: to go home. Yeah.
1: So that really struck me. One of those cars,
0: mm-hmm,
1: could build a health center. So imagine
0: more than one health center.
1: Well, yes. I'm just being frugal,
0: mm-hmm,
1: with my choice of words. But one such car can build more than one health center,
0: mm-hmm,
1: and you can definitely buy a usable car for a doctor,
0: mm-hmm,
1: official car for, mm-hmm, a doctor to be moving around from his house to his workplace.
0: Mm-hmm.
1: But more importantly, you could even assign more doctors and more vehicles and more assets to a regional health center like Base.
0: Mm-hmm.
1: Now, that struck me. The second thing that struck me is that's the budget side. The second thing that struck me is the vitriolic nature of the language they use. This government is hell-bent on bumping our heads. They use a lot of xenophobic, tribalistic language in their meetings. And it's all senior officials. Musa Drame, for example, hit on our youth president,
0: Haji
1: Suwane. Because Haji is a thorn in their flesh in URR, Haji is turning URR upside down. And so he targeted...
0: Specifically.
1: He targeted Haji specifically for attack. And it's all personal attack. And this is supposed to be the national president of the party. The president is sitting there. Ahmad Ba, again, he said some things in the previous 24, 48 hours that no national leader should be talking about. Again, this business of Sundano Lolu Musibola. I think these guys have seen the writing on the wall, and the only arsenal they have, weapon in their arsenal, is to bump our heads together as Gambians. Fula, Mandinka, Sarahule, we used to be one.
0: Mm-hmm.
1: There was a time when we were going through St. Augustine's.
0: Mm-hmm.
1: Father Clary...
2: Wrong school.
1: Yeah, no, right school. Don't bring that issue here.
0: There are too many of them around, you know.
1: That's the right school. Father Clary used to have, on Tobaski,
0: mm-hmm,
1: and Korite, he used to have lunch with the Imam of Banjul.
2: Yeah.
1: Those were the days when... The divide between us is so narrow, you cannot even put your finger in it.
2: Yeah.
1: These guys are now opening up all of those divides and are leveraging them for what?
2: Yeah.
1: To get votes. After you get those votes, you preside over a divided country. You preside over a country that is fragmented along ethnic lines. And you preside over a country whose resources you are unable to manage. Now, in this meeting, Meet the Tour, the president said in Sandu or Wuli,
0: mm-hmm,
1: he said, I am the president of the republic. For him, that's power. I am the president of the republic. So all the money, all the resources of this country, is I control it, is my responsibility.
0: What would opposition be doing? Why ask the opposition what have you
1: Well,
0: done?
1: Yes, but we've addressed that in several times. We'll address it again.
0: I'm just, it's a passing comment.
1: To say, if he controls the resources of the country, he's not managing them properly. because there are audit reports all over the place. I keep saying I have so many audit reports. Now I have 3 flash drives full of audit reports. None of those audit reports speak well of how our national treasury is being managed. And then you have government institutions openly politicized. He made a comment day before yesterday about the chiefs, the Alkalolu, and other local government officials and imams. He wants them to go out and campaign for him. So, nothing wrong with asking chiefs and stuff to campaign for him, but what is patently wrong about it is that it's a violation of the general orders. These are public servants. The general order is there. I think it's 04003 or something like that. Mm. But it's the general order that says you can belong to a political party, but you cannot openly canvass for a political party. You cannot talk in public rallies. So he's violating all of that. He has politicized the institutions. Just next door here, mm-hmm. at the Kotu fire station, mm-hmm. about 2 weeks ago, they came out to cheer Keba Madi Boja. And I understand they've all been demoted.
0: Really?
1: Just for coming out to cheer for somebody. But he wants people to go behind him and his fake generators, fake new generators, to clap for him because he has solved a problem. A problem that he has not even begun to scratch in terms of solving. So the institutions have been politicized. As Lamin has said the other time, Pato Jallow went around the country to talk to regional police leaders to prepare them for the outcome of this election. Why?
2: And do simulations.
1: Yes. Why would a senior police officer like that be sent around the country to simulate crowd control?
0: What crowd?
1: Yes, good question. What crowd? So I'm buttressing the point that you can pick all sorts of examples of how this president has polarized our political environment, how he has politicized our institutions, all because he wants to entrench himself. Now, yesterday, there was a lot of hoopla on social media. One of the opposition leaders who aligned with him said what Seni Jawara said should not be interpreted the way we are interpreting it.
0: How else? He had it in a different way, or what?
1: Yes, he took, I just don't
0: come
1: want
0: on,
1: to give,
0: you know,
1: his
0: get disappointed
1: his,
0: the way they reason sometimes.
1: I just don't want to give oxygen to a dead political person.
0: Come on.
1: Now, when he made that comment, you should see how they went after him on social media. And that is the beauty of this country now. You cannot bamboozle people. They know what they want. They know where to look for that kind of information.
2: Yeah. Yeah.
1: And they went back.
2: That's refreshing.
1: Yeah, they went back on his VAR when he was an opposition leader, the things he was saying and what he's saying now. And that is the beauty of political VAR also. Football VAR is good, but political VAR is the best, you know. So I'm saying Gambians need to know that this election is not about Barrow and Usainu Dabo or Barrow and or UDP and MP. It is an election between the people of the Gambia and a president who has been sitting on the chair for 10 years, hasn't delivered any of the major promises he has given, and he tells the opposition, what have you done for the country? What has he done in 2016?
0: With all the control over the resources, as he claims.
1: Yes.
0: So
1: he is flipping the narrative, and they've actually said it in one of their meetings to say, I think it was the same political person who said the people of Wuli should not waste their time voting for UDP.
0: Reason?
1: What reason would he have?
0: Just an empty talk?
1: Yeah. He said they,
0: you know, sometimes the words you deliver just
1: exactly from a national leader.
0: No, it just defines your character. It's as simple as, because people are not stupid.
1: Yeah.
0: I mean, the way you talk to people, you just define how, what kind of a person
2: you
0: are.
2: It's a lot
0: that's the way I see it anyway, because
2: you
0: if you start talking to me.
1: It's his character.
0: Exactly. It's very unfortunate.
2: Who you are. Yeah.
1: You know? And people went after him on that one also. They brought out some verse also. And if you see the comment, I'll be embarrassed for small children to talk to me like
0: that. Honestly, that's what I mean. That's what
1: I'll
0: I
1: be
0: mean.
1: Very embarrassed. So we have a situation where I think the writing is on the wall. They know this election, you know, he said, Barrow himself said it, it's not going to be easy.
2: I think it's not only going to be easy, but it's a lost cause, and they have to admit that. Well, let me say first, good afternoon to the listeners. I was in another event and I just came back from that. We had a meeting with the UN and I think went well. So happy to be back on West Coast. I was here this morning and I'm back here. So, and you don't dare go after Peter. We paid for this space. It's not giving us any preference. They still start saying, Peter is UDP.
0: No.
2: Peter is selling a service.
0: Exactly.
2: And we bought into that service just like they do.
0: Yep.
2: So don't start going after Peter. Not only, he went to the wrong school and supports the wrong team.
0: No, apart
2: from that, you have nothing else to say to him.
1: Peter went to the right school, and that right school is St. Augustine.
2: But anyway, that aside, he's my buddy, yes, but he's not doing anything untoward, anything wrong. He has a service to sell, so don't even think about it.
0: Yeah,
2: because I know these people.
1: They
2: are so desperate. They will still soon say, "Oh, Peter is UDP." No, he is a Gambian citizen who has the right to sell a business, a service, and he's selling this service, and you're buying it. You've been using it for a long time. We never said it's Peter is NPP. We never said Peter is NPP. So when we use it now, not hear anybody saying Peter is UDP. That's an aside.
0: Okay.
2: I digress.
0: Go back to the
2: coming
0: draw.
2: Back to this.
0: Right.
2: This government is desperate,
0: mm-hmm.
2: and they will try anything. Because they know that it's over. They see it. Look, the Gambians have been through with these people for 10 years and they've been suffering for 10 years.
0: Mm-hmm.
2: Nobody needs to explain to them what they are going through. They know it, they live it on a daily basis. And they've said, enough is enough. We're gonna move forward, we're gonna try something different. And that is making them scared stiff. But we are telling them, you better start packing now. Because the 5th of December, you are history.
0: Mm.
2: And we're going to have to do that. You see, the corruption in this country has destroyed the economic fabric of this country. We owe over $150 billion
1: to creditors.
2: And over $100 billion of that was contracted by Barrow in the space of 9.5 years.
1: Yeah.
0: Say that again.
2: We owe over $150 billion.
0: Uh-huh.
2: And out of that total, over $100 billion was contracted by Barrow over 9.5 years. Jammeh and Sir Dauda together for 53 years at the head of this country contracted $46.7 billion. Some would say 48.7, but my calculation is 46.7 billion. At any rate, less than 50 billion for 53 years. Barrow in 9.5 years contracted left a debt of $250 billion, over $100 billion in his 9.5 years.
0: Mm-hmm.
2: And we have the sad thing is we have nothing to show for that. Because the only thing he touts all the time is roads and electricity. The roads, all the secondary OIC roads are being washed away by them because they are so poorly constructed and overpriced.
0: Mm-hmm.
2: Battle Harding, which is supposed to cost $24 million, has cost us $204 million.
0: What?
2: That's an average of about $9.6 billion per kilometer. Instead of $1 million per kilometer, it's about $9.6 million per kilometer. That's a world record. All the other roads they consider are all overpriced and on substandard. He talks about electricity. When he came to power, we had about 50 megawatts of power generated in this country. Today, we have less than 30 megawatts generated.
0: When he came in?
1: When he came in, it was 50 megawatts.
2: After having sunk $623 million in Nawek, we have less power than when
0: that's
2: he came to power.
0: Of mismanagement.
2: So $623 million went into Nawek with
0: they,
2: nothing
0: they
2: to show
0: have,
2: for
0: they
2: it.
0: Would have fired, they
2: would have fired him a long time ago. Long time ago.
0: The shareholders would have.
3: The board would have acted.
2: Nobody you know? Would make this person, this what? Gentleman the caretaker of a corporation, let alone the CEO. Every audit report that came out in this country has been a disaster for them, which is why they fired the auditor general, because he wanted to publish things that they didn't want published, and they fired him. Which is why they were happy to get rid of, to see the back of Karamba Touré, because he was doing a good report. When Karamba left, he recommended that his subordinates who are working under him, who are equally competent, to take over from him. They said, no, it must be Karamba continuing. So they went and get Cisse and brought him, and thank God Cisse did the right thing. And they got angry, fired him too. Because every single audit report shows the disaster happening in this country. That's why they're scared. See, that's why Ahmad Ba said it's going to be losing power. It's a catastrophe. Yes, a catastrophe for them. Not for this country. For this country, it will be a new beginning. A hard beginning, but a new beginning.
0: I like that one. It's a new beginning.
2: Yes.
1: It is.
2: Because, and we'll have an uphill struggle from that point.
0: Yeah.
2: But yes, we can do it at this point. It's going to be tough, but we can do it. Beyond this, it will be too late. The country will be beyond repair. We are getting to the status of a failed state. Because a state where the entire economy is captured by a few people revolving around the state house, that is the beginning of a failed state. The only people thriving in this country are Barrow, his family, his ministers, and his cronies. That's not the way for any country to go. The education sector, these kids are failing.
0: Over 90%
2: failure. When we went to school, people who went to private schools were those who could not get space in the public schools. Today it's quite the opposite. Anybody who has any resource, anybody who gets promotion in government, the first thing they do, they move their kids from public school to private schools. Because the public schools are failing. And yet he tells us I build so many classrooms per year. No, it's not him, it's MRC Holland.
0: I know.
2: They can't even provide the good teachers and the material. The education system is failing. The health sector is failing. We've got structures in the hospitals, but no doctors, not enough doctors,
0: that's
2: not
0: very
2: enough nurses,
0: gloomy, huh?
2: Not enough specialization, no drugs.
0: Very gloomy.
2: I'm just getting started.
0: Wow.
2: You know, the agriculture sector. This year, we imported 400,000
3: metric tons
2: bags of fertilizer.
0: How many?
2: 400,000 and subsidized by our tax dollars to be able to sell it to the farmers at 1,100. They've all been siphoned off by the cronies of this government and moved to God knows where and being sold outside this country. So the farmers don't have fertilizers. The groundnut sector, they sell the groundnuts to a Chinese operator for $850 per ton. That is about $58,000 per ton. Yet they pay our farmers $38,000 for the past 3 years.
3: $20,000
0: difference. He paid up front or what?
2: The Chinese gentleman is getting it on credit.
0: So they'll give it to him,
2: he sells, and then pays them back and keeps his profit. Yet there are Gambian operators who offered $1,100 per ton.
0: Almost what? $250?
2: And paying upfront.
3: They were turned down.
2: And they were going to pay upfront. They were turned down, and this gentleman was single-sourced and given that contract, and he is selling the groundnuts. This is what we're going through in this country.
0: I can see why Ahmad is really worried.
2: Right?
0: You don't blame him. But so it's all you, this you, kind you, of record.
2: I've talked about the road in construction sector. I've talked about electricity.
0: Agriculture.
2: Now, they are privatizing all the infrastructure in this country that could bring in money. They've mortgaged the Senegambia bridge. They have concession out our port. They are selling off Nawek,
0: Gamtel.
2: Gamtel.
3: They have sold it off already.
2: The airport is on the chopping block.
0: With Niro?
2: Niro is even, that's just for Gambia International Airways, but the airport itself, they're trying to concession out the airport.
1: Wow.
2: the airport itself.
1: As a structure?
2: Yes.
0: What?
2: Okay. Gamtel used to pay the salaries in this country from the dividends they were paying.
0: Yeah, I remember back in
2: it has become
0: time.
2: A liability. Now, picture this. Africell, Chromium, Qcell are making tons of money because they are being run as proper corporations.
1: And Gamtel is losing
2: money. Mm-hmm. And they own the infrastructure. How do you explain that?
4: Yeah.
2: Look at what... I don't want to do any advertisement for any company, but Chromium is doing a fantastic job in this country.
0: But they brought them down.
2: They even brought down the rates.
0: Yeah, but they objected
2: right?
0: to that.
2: And what did Pura do? No, you cannot do that because our friends are not going to get enough money. So Pura forced them to raise the rates to the detriment of the Gambian. I thought Pura would have been working for the Gambian. But no. Chromium is not a philanthropic institution. They're here to make money. But they think we make enough money that we can sell at a lower price to the country. And Pura says no. And that is what this government is all about. Make a few people extremely rich. And I conclude on that by saying, look at the land allocations. Barrow said he's going to make a lot of millionaires.
1: He has.
2: And if you allocate a piece of land to anybody in this Greater Banjul area, particularly in the TD area, you've made them a millionaire.
1: Yeah, he has.
2: So they have been apportioning our land in the Greater Banjul area, particularly along the TDA, Tourism Development Area, mm-hmm. and giving it to their friends. And all of a sudden, you have properties worth millions of dollars. Some of them just cut off, you know, sell part of it and use that money to build themselves a mansion. So people went from not being able to pay their rent to owning multi-million dollars in mansions. I can understand that opportunity being given to a large number of Gambians. We want the Gambians to thrive. If you make that possible for most Gambians, at least give them that option, that opportunity,
4: mm-hmm.
2: we would applaud. Because we want the Gambians to be better off. But no, don't just corner the market for a few people. On the side, Dauda, Social Security started developing lands everywhere and developing property. So Gambian workers can afford a house.
4: Mm-hmm.
2: It might be small, but it belongs to them. They stop paying rent. That's how Bakote came about. That's how Musubi came out.
1: Kanifing
2: estate, etc. That's how they came about.
4: Mm.
2: So people don't have to rent all their lives, and when they retire, they have nowhere to stay.
1: Even Tobacco Road.
2: Exactly.
0: Pajara.
2: Exactly.
0: That's where the
2: Pajara
0: pipeline.
2: Pipeline. Kotu. You know, that's how it happened.
0: A lot of lawyers there.
2: So you allow people to get property in their country and be able to live a decent life. What does this government do? Give it to their friends and family, including the president himself, who stole our land in Atlantic Road. The property being assigned to the Chief Justice.
4: Mm-hmm.
2: Yeah, that's Nawek again. So that's it. the failure. So he stole that land, built on it a property, which by people's estimate is about $5 million.
0: It's a national asset, don't worry.
2: Yeah, exactly. That's what I tell him. Make sure you finish it before December. Maybe you can spend 1 or 2 weeks there. Because we're going to take it back. One, the land belongs to us. Our Land Act, you were director of land, so you knew it. Our Lands Act say once you have property in this country, we cannot give you, government cannot assign a second piece of property to you.
0: Yeah.
2: And he told us that he has 7 properties in this country.
1: In 2021.
2: Mm-hmm. Including the mansion in Makamankonda, which you don't know how he built. So you steal our property. Government property cannot be assigned because you cannot declassify it and assign it.
4: Mm.
2: And especially you have property, so we cannot give you another piece of land. You took that and you built on it a house which by every estimate is worth at least $5 million.
1: And I was checking that out.
2: For a person who earns $30 million
1: a year. You know what social media...
2: Sorry, not per year, per term, for 5 years.
1: 5 years.
2: Mm-hmm. So in 10 years, that's $60 million.
1: That's $60 million.
0: Less than $1 million anyway.
2: That's less than $1 million. So how do you build a $5 million house on that? Tell us. You'll account for that money.
1: You know what some kids in social media have done?
2: Mm-hmm.
3: they tracked this property and compared it to the properties of other heads of state, former heads of states.
0: And they found out
3: no heads of state, no former head or current or former head of state has a property like this in their country.
2: Even James Kanilai was nowhere near this. Don't talk of Sir Jawara's humble home.
0: That one is next door.
2: It's humble home. And you know that he could afford that. But how does this man afford a house of $5 million when his salary for 10 years is less than $1 million? When he built other seven other properties, where did the money come from? That's why I didn't want the 2020 Constitution, which says you have to account for what you brought into government and what you're living with. But anyway.
0: Okay.
2: We'll leave it at that because the time is...
0: Anyway, thank you very much. The picture you have painted concerning the management of our resources is very alarming indeed. And it's well dissected. And I'm sure people will be mindful about the whole issue because, as I mentioned earlier on, UDP is about principled governance, about accountability, and about genuine national development programs.
2: Before I just go, just one sentence. Yep. I heard Larry when I was driving in talking about the tour.
0: Yeah.
2: And I think I just want to add something to that.
0: Mm-hmm.
2: The tour this year is going to cost over $100 million.
0: Yeah. Something that started from $6 million.
2: Yes. When it's going to cost anywhere from $120 to $150 million. And out of those $150 million, if you take $100 million from that, you can pay tuition for about 2,500 Gambian students at UTG. Because the tuition is on average about 40,000 per year.
0: So an investment in human capital.
2: Exactly. So instead of going to waste $100 million in merrymaking. It's just merrymaking and campaigning.
0: Okay.
2: Instead of doing that, if you invest that in human capital development, you train 2,500 students in the Gambia. You relieve their parents of that hardship. Or students wouldn't have gone to university because their parents cannot afford to pay $40,000. You give them a scholarship, you give them a fighting chance. This is what we're talking about in this country. And the Gambian voters should remember all of that.
0: Okay, now I think we try to move on now. It's very clear about the mismanagement of resources and the incompetence that's been shown and the lack of empathy for the people. It's very unfortunate. Now we turn to another fundamental issue. I read in the paper somewhere that it was some kind of back and forth or something, but I don't think it's the back and forth. The ball is in their court.
3: That's disrespectful.
0: I found it a bit foxy, in fact. How can you be so cunning to come and tell us that without giving us any reason? You had over 3-4 months to even acknowledge a letter. You go to the Standard public newspaper and start talking about something that has not even clarified. And one thing I want to make it clear, I think mostly people are talking about a balance of 14,000 odd votes.
3: It's more than that.
0: No, I don't think so. I think you go back to the 30-something. You know why? Mm-hmm. Because you let go the explanation out of good faith. You accepted. They took out 3,000, you say, oh, it's okay. They took out another, I think, 14 or so. You say, it's all right, all in good faith. But I think with this kind of attitude, that should all come back.
2: And in fact, we didn't let go. What we said is, we will accept that for the moment until you give us the data.
0: Okay.
3: And we will check. In good faith.
2: In good faith.
0: So let's not talk about 14,000. It's more than that. It's 30-something.
2: We want to see exactly.
0: They have to be able to account for that.
2: That's why we asked them to give us the total comprehensive raw data. Give us the raw data.
0: Yep.
2: Let us do our own assessment.
0: Mm-hmm.
2: Don't tell us that I've added 3,714 for 8th of April because I forgot to add that. Okay, we take it.
0: We know evidence.
2: But we want to check.
0: Yeah.
2: Don't tell me I removed 14,000 for people who had multiple registration.
0: Mm.
2: We accept it for the start until we get the data. But we want to be able to check all of that. And the outstanding 14,000, don't tell me, there's no discrepancy because, we had reissued voters' cards. No. We want to see and do the check for ourselves. We are smart enough to do that. Don't think for us. We can think for ourselves. Give it to us, let us check for ourselves. That's what we're asking. That cannot be asking too much. And you tell me I was too busy, so I cannot reply to you.
0: That's unfortunate.
2: That's disrespectful.
0: Yeah, completely.
2: You are here to work for us.
0: I wasn't expecting that.
2: We are paying your salary for God's sake. Mm. And you working for us, Gambians. And the political parties are the expression of Gambian political interests. So you are talking to the Gambian electorate who is paying your salary. And it's not just UDP who's asking for this. All political parties want to have this document.
0: That's
2: even
0: right.
2: We are the only ones fighting for it and ready to go to court for it. We represent the political parties. So you owe us that respect. Instead of talking to us through the press, talk to us directly. We write to you. Exactly. We go to meetings with you.
0: I don't get that.
2: Have the courtesy of sitting with us and telling us.
0: I don't get that. After how many months?
2: Write to us.
3: Or better still, rather than tell the media you were busy, how about us who took our time to go and engage you more than 5 times?
2: Yeah.
3: So your time is more precious than our time.
0: And they are supposed to deliver a service.
3: One. And two, I wanted him to finish so that I can give a sequence of the dates.
0: Okay.
3: A sequence of the dates.
2: Yeah.
3: The IEC briefings. First briefing was on April 13. Second briefing was on May 31st. Third briefing was on July 2nd. Fourth briefing was on August 6th. Now,
2: those are the ones at the Kairaba International
3: Conference Center.
2: And there was one in September
3: in
2: as well.
3: In September also.
2: I think it was the 8th,
3: yes.
2: Something around that time.
3: So what they told us on the July 2nd briefing is what I'm going to say. This diary is very good.
2: But in addition to those, you forgot the meetings we had with them at the,
3: IEC, at the
2: IEC Election House.
3: This is why I'm saying we met with you, we talked to you. At the IEC, we talked to you at Kairaba.
2: Yes.
3: You still, and then we wrote to you a couple of times and then wrote a reminder.
2: Yeah.
3: And you still sit there and tell us, I am busy.
2: Yeah.
3: For me, that's the ultimate insult.
0: You have the time to talk to the press.
2: No, to the press.
3: Yes, but that's the ultimate insult a public official can tell a taxpayer. I wrote to you in July. You cannot respond to me. But then you tell me, no, I didn't respond because I was busy. And then on the same brief, you tell me, I don't want to go on a back and forth.
0: The ball is in their court.
3: You will go.
0: Where are you going to play?
2: There's no back and forth. They promised to deliver
3: a
2: service. And they haven't delivered. Just reminding them. It's not a back and forth.
0: No, it's not.
3: And
0: that's why I say it's a bit foxy.
2: It's disrespectful.
0: Yeah,
3: that's why I want to give this sequence of the dates. Because on the July 2nd briefing, that was the briefing they gave us about the post-registration activities. That was when they told us the revising courts will be there, validation of the voters register will be there, publishing the voters register at registration centers and around the country will also be done. And then, since July, they have not really done any of these things. The revising courts have been done, but we needed this data to challenge certain people on the voters' roll.
0: And even plan your campaign.
3: And because the validation of the voters' roll has not been done by us, if it is done, it's done by them, and I don't think that's their function. Displaying of the voters' roll in all the registrations, that has not been done. So the IEC has violated its own timelines. You remember they violated the timelines in the start of the supplementary voters' roll.
2: Yes.
3: This is the second major violation of their own timelines.
2: And they did so for the revising courts.
3: Yes. So, July.
2: So, I'm sorry, go ahead.
3: July was when all this information we've been asking the IEC for should have been given to us and the general public. It hasn't happened. But there is a constant vocabulary that's being used from the IEC, and the vocabulary is being consistent. They always say, we are going to give you a credible, free, fair, transparent election.
0: And the integrity is
3: but nothing they are doing points to the fact that they will actually be able to do that. If you cannot give me...
2: Not able to do that, willing to do that.
3: Yes.
0: Mm.
3: Well,
2: willing to do that.
0: Yeah,
2: they are able to if you want to, but are they willing to?
3: If you want to do the right thing, you'll be able to do it. The point I wanted to make was, you cannot have this timeline from them. They violated it, and then you tell us, we still guarantee you free, fair, transparent election. Who are you talking to?
2: And you tell us I've got nothing to hide.
3: Yes.
0: That's why I say it's too cunning a kind of appeal to be,
3: so, but meanwhile, you know what is so disheartening about this whole issue?
0: Mm-hmm.
3: And I'm being kind with my vocabulary.
0: Very, please.
3: What is so disheartening about this whole thing?
0: Yeah.
3: Is that they are busy, they cannot reply to us.
0: Mm-hmm.
3: But they are busy scanning social media to see who their critics are.
0: Really?
3: And they are reaching out to their critics.
0: Really?
3: Yes.
2: Yeah.
3: So you don't have time to reply to my letter, but you have time to sit and scan the social media landscape, identify who is critical of you, you contact that individual or those individuals. But then again, the same promise. We promise you free, fair, transparent election. But then again, you are still so busy, you cannot respond to us since July, but you have the

0: time around.
1: Yeah, I think what they should realize that this is about the sovereignty of the voters, and it's not between them and the political parties. It's between them and the people, right, the voters, and they have to be very careful about that. There's so much awareness about this issue.
2: Absolutely.
1: They need to take it very seriously. But the kind of character they are painting, I think, is not very well.
2: And you see, the IEC is a handful of Gambians.
0: Yeah, some of them good people.
2: Yes, and we will not allow them to subvert the will of the people. They are just a handful of Gambians who are supposed to be equidistant from all the political parties and do the right thing. If they are not, we'll hold them accountable. They are no special breed of Gambians. They are required to follow the law. They are required to do the job they are paid to do and handsomely paid and, you know, pampered. The government just bought them all some beautiful Toyota cars with four-wheel drives.
0: Yep.
1: And the unedited amount of money given to them, there's something else.
2: Yeah. You see, we are trying to let bygones be bygones and look to the
0: photo. Turn a new page.
2: Yeah, exactly. Because this was, this was the outfit that was given $300 million plus and paid into their personal accounts, which they didn't want to have audited. We went through that with them. And we said, okay, there's a change in management, there's a new management, let's give them a chance to prove that.
1: It's just a new face, it seems, and that new face seems
2: one or two new faces, but yeah, you know,
0: still the management
2: When the head of the institution changes, the whole thing can change.
0: Yeah.
2: We are hoping for that. And at the beginning, you have to be fair, we saw some positive moves, and we hailed that, and we congratulated them. So if you want to go rogue now, we'll hold your feet to the fire. Because we're not going to sit back and let a few Gambians subvert the will of the Gambian people. They are not a special breed of people. They are just like any Tom, Dick, and Harry in this country. And they will do the right thing. Yeah, we'll hold their feet to the fire. You know? So they will have to do the right thing. They won't get away with this. And just to conclude on that, IEC has the potential.
0: Mm-hmm. Great potential.
2: To salvage this continent's democracy, or they can be the cause of chaos. Even Mama Kande, who moved to Barrow now, disappointingly, did say at the time, IEC is the institution that can save this country or set it alight.
0: He said it in his Congress.
2: Yes, and that stands. They can save this country or they can set it alight, and we do not want this country to go into chaos. We have only this country and we love it and we want it to thrive. In spite of their antics and their shenanigans, we want this country to progress and to move forward, and we have the possibility to do that. This country is not a poor country. It is impoverished by malfeasant politicians, and we can change the state of affairs. And we will from the 5th of December. So we will not let them burn this country down because we have a country to save. And we will do what it takes to save this country. Whoever wants to stand in the way, well, we have news for you. We're coming.
1: Okay, thank you very much, Mr. Mani. I think that's a very clear message to the IEC. It's not an issue between IEC and the political parties. It's an issue between them and the people of the Gambia.
2: Because and their conscience.
1: And their conscience. And conscience definitely is one to which character should really listen to. If you disregard your conscience, then there's another type of character that you build around yourself. And I remember in your last program, you were talking to the international community.
2: Yes.
1: And the development partners. The reason I'm bringing that up, because elections are the foundation
0: of the peace and security.
1: Exactly,
0: of the
1: and
0: country.
1: Over a governance system. And all these international communities and development partners, their basic framework of relationship is about good governance.
2: And Larry just said the basis for peace and security.
1: Exactly.
2: We just came out of a meeting with a UN peace and development advisor.
1: And look at that.
2: Who is in the Gambia here. And they try to understand what's happening on the political landscape and what they can do to help ensure stability, peace, and progress in this country. You see the irony of that? People coming from outside, people coming from outside are trying to help salvage our country.
0: To make sure that our election is

0: peacefully and,
1: freely and fairly and credibly.
2: Yeah.
1: And some Gambians are hell bent on subverting the will of the people.
2: Mm.
1: We will not let that happen.
3: I think the message is very clear now, as far as IEC is concerned. I don't think people will relent on this. They will really hammer the issue, whether it's a back and forth or what. Let them just do what they are supposed to do, and that's the end of
1: that
3: story. Word
1: that expression should be withdrawn. There's no back and forth. That's up to them.
0: When a public official tells you, "I am so busy, I cannot attend to you," what does that tell you?
1: Yeah.
3: For me, the implication is I'm shutting this door. I don't want to talk about it.
0: Yeah.
3: But
0: yeah.
3: It's up to
0: and, to say there is no back and forth, for me, I don't need to go through back and forth with anybody. I deal with facts. We deal with facts.
3: Yeah.
0: Let them address the facts.
3: Yeah.
0: Everything we are saying in our broadcast are factually based, and even on the president's people's, Meet the People's talk.
3: Mm.
0: So if you're going to respond, at least, at least, stick to the facts and the issues.
3: And
0: raised.
3: By the way, it's no more.
0: Don't deflect, because deflection is no longer going to work.
3: It's no more 14,000. It goes back to the same. Let them bring out everything, because there is no trust anymore.
1: I am really peeved with that expression, because it's unconscionable for a public official to sit there and try to be condescending.
3: It is. That's
1: unconscionable.
3: Right. Yeah, that's true. That's very
1: condescending.
3: And we
1: will not accept it.
3: Very condescending.
1: We will not accept it. You cannot be condescending with us, for God's sake. We're paying your damn salary.
3: It's okay.
1: Yeah.
3: Anyway, now let's move on to the new generators and NAVEC. I start with you, Mr. Larry Cisse.
1: You're almost out of time, but...
0: We are out of time, but I just want to highlight one or two things about about the new code generators. They are not new.
3: They are not new?
0: No. They are not new. Mm. And if you look at the videos, the generator was being transported through Dakar in front of a bank
3: that's
0: in Almadi, near the port. So the generators did not come from the port of Banjul. They came through the country somewhere else, and they put together a small delegation led by the vice president to go and take delivery of the generators. This is one of the things that I always say. Any government that thinks your people are so sleepy, you can pull a fast one like this on them, you don't even know your own people. Because the minute this generator started hitting the streets, people started seeing the difference between the generators that were bought in Sierra Leone that are new are in the crate.
3: Yeah, I saw it. Yeah.
0: And they list the name of the company. They are the generator specifics versus one that is covered with plastic. People picked it up.
3: Yeah, I saw that.
0: That's why I wanted us to talk about this. And you notice, since the generators were rolled out, and there was this uproar on social media to say they are not new, the government hasn't issued a statement on them yet.
3: Is the buzz scam? Yeah, the similar thing.
0: I'm saying they have not issued a statement on them yet. But what is clear from those pictures is that these generators are not new generators.
3: No, that one.
0: And what is also clear is that if you look at the deficit in the megawatts that our economy and the country needs, this is just a drop in the bucket. It won't solve our problems. But as always, this government likes to do this, what I call plastic politics, or silotape politics. See, you see a wound, instead of dealing with the symptom, you put silotape over it.
1: You put a plaster over it.
0: Yeah, you plaster it, and life continues. So for the president to say, "I will solve this electricity problem, August 30, and the generators came," fine. But the generators are not new. And the generators, if they solve the electricity problem, it's just until the election. Come election, after the election, post-election, we are going to go back to our normal on and off.
1: So
0: that's all I wanted to say about
3: the they are not new. You are telling me that we are now getting some fairer. We have become fairer from Senegal.
0: This is the dumping ground of all the
3: fairer. So, you know,
1: since the time is up, I'll only just say it is so unfortunate that something as simple as receiving a generator has to mobilize the entire hierarchy of the state. Mm-hmm. You send out there the vice president, the minister of finance, the governor of the central bank, the managing director of NAWEC, etc., to receive a generator? Give us a break. You should send the technical director of NAWEC to go and verify the specifications of the generator. Are these specifications what we ordered for? Are the specifications right? Mm-hmm. And you show us that we did proper bidding for it. You didn't just do another single sourcing. Send somebody to check the specifications and say, yeah, this is what we ordered for, it's fine, we're going to install it and get the work done. Why that fanfare? For a simple generator? You know, send the vice president and ministers?
0: And the governor of the central bank.
1: Come on.
0: And you know, the party...
1: This government is a joke.
0: The party leaders made a statement which stood in my mind on this whole government's management of our resources. The party leader, when he landed at his house, he says, even with the central bank in President Barrow's corner, he is so unpopular, he's going to lose this election.
1: and what's more...
0: Even with the central bank in his corner.
1: And I think that is very appropriate, central bank in his corner, because the central bank is lending this government money all the time, when by the Central Bank Act, they cannot lend this government money because the government owes them a lot of money. It has to pay that off first before the central bank can lend them money. And even that lending is 10% of the budget of the preceding year they can advance to them. That's it. But no, they are still lending them money.
3: You know what I like?
1: Illegally.
0: But
3: what I like about UDP discussions, they are so meticulous with figures.
0: You are dealing with facts.
1: But for us,
3: haven't they learned their lesson yet?
1: Our credibility comes.
0: If you are a professional, your credibility should matter.
3: Oh, yeah. Yeah.
0: But what Lamine has said is so apt. Because you recall the IMF's team leader sat next to the finance minister. Yeah. And said the central bank should go back to its core mandate.
1: Exactly, that says it all.
0: That did not happen. Then the deputy managing director of the IMF, that man is the operations arm of the IMF. Also went to see the president. He said the same thing. The central bank should go back to its core mandate, which is monetary policy.
1: Yeah,
0: and
1: they are being
0: a lender of last resort to the government.
3: We are out of time now. I would like to thank you, gentlemen. Thank you very much for the precise analysis. I will dissect the issues and with the confidence that you exude in delivering them. And I only hope our institutions and other people will learn from that. Especially the IEC, it's not a question of not delivering to the political parties, it's a question of integrity, it's a question of protecting the sovereignty of the voters, it's a question of really delivering the service you are required to do, being the foundation of governance.
0: And history is watching.
3: Exactly, and people are watching. So I would like to thank everybody. I would like to thank Peter and his outfit. That, as you said again, is not working for us. We paid for
1: a
3: service.
1: It's a service.
3: And it's a wonderful service. Yes. You know, so thank you very much to the technicians and everybody else.
1: See you on Monday.

0: jërëjëf mbokk yi, su ma defee rek ñu ñëw ànd ak yéen comme ni ñu leen ko waxee fii si pipeline mosque si ñaare li na dugg ak Bilal Makaraaw.
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0: shoehorn it into a business movie, but I take your point. I think my best business movie would probably be Trading Places.
1: Oh.
0: A very, very, very, very old movie that starred Dan Aykroyd,
1: and Eddie
0: Jamie Lee Curtis, and Eddie Murphy, yeah. And I really love that scene when Dan Aykroyd was a down and out because he got kicked out of his the bank that he was working for. And he was at a Christmas buffet and he was trying to stuff a turkey into his pockets. And I thought that was one of the most hilarious scenes I've ever seen. And I just hope I don't actually fall under those kind of conditions.
1: I could see you with a turkey in your pockets as some sort of corporate deal. What about you? I mean, I love that film. It's a great choice. Much better than Mission Impossible.
2: Funny.
1: What about you, Emily?
2: I guess I'll go with The Insider, which is a 1999 movie from Michael Mann. It's starring Al Pacino and Russell Crowe, and it's about the tobacco industry. And Al Pacino plays a journalist at 60 Minutes who's trying to sort of break this story that the tobacco industry, it's related to the Facebook movies, that the tobacco industry, you know, of course, knew how dangerous cigarettes were, but was covering it up to sell cigarettes. And I feel like the story is like a hopeful look at how everyone can come together and sort of expose wrongdoing and overcome like corporate intimidation. At least they could 25 years ago.
1: I have to say, there were two really good choices, actually. I love both of those movies. Let's see if there are going to be a lot more movies coming on the tech industry. One imagines that that is just around the corner. I want to say thank you to Emily. Thank you to David as well, who has learned a new phrase during the course of the last 25 or 26 minutes. Thank you for listening to this edition of Taking Stock on Business Daily. Please go to wherever you get your podcasts from and download our Business Daily editions. Do leave us a review if possible. It really does help.
3: A group of US technology companies, including Microsoft, have been barred by the White House from hiring skilled international workers. It's World Business Express from the BBC World Service. I'm Guy Kilty. Also today, Adidas is suing the Australian fashion brand White Fox over its use of four stripes on some of its clothing. And 30,000 bottles of wine worth more than $5.5 million have been stolen from an Italian winery. Microsoft and several other technology companies have been banned by the White House from using a visa program which allows them to sponsor foreign workers for permanent residency in the US. Vice President J.D. Vance has accused the tech firms of abusing the system. Samira Hussain reports from New York.
4: The Permanent Labor Certification Program, or PERM, allows employers to sponsor qualified foreign workers for permanent residence. It's unlike the H-1B program, which affords skilled foreign workers a temporary work visa. In making the announcement, Vice President J.D. Vance singled out Microsoft for being the biggest abuser of the program.
5: Microsoft laid off last year 6,000 American workers. At the same time, the company benefited from 6,300 H-1B visas and almost 3,000 green cards. In other words, if you do the math, for every worker that Microsoft laid off, they replaced that worker with 1.5 foreign indentured servants. Now, that is a scandalous system that we've allowed in this country for far too long. But thanks to the work of this task force and thanks to the empowerment of the President of the United States, we're going to stop it.
4: In response, the tech company said the vast majority of its employees in the United States are Americans. Now, the move by the Trump administration is really meant to crack down on companies hiring foreign workers and paying them less than their American counterparts. But companies say suspending these kinds of programs could make it more difficult for them to recruit foreign talent.
3: Tamsin DC Weinstein is a future of work strategist based in New York. I asked her what impact this could have on the US technology sector.
6: I think it's a really interesting timing, first of all. And I think it's more of a kind of propaganda message that's going out at the moment. So we're only a few weeks before the US midterms. The president's obviously slightly behind in the polls. And using a company like Microsoft sends and the companies that is named have sent a really big message to the American people that they're taking like this massive action on jobs and that they're keeping jobs American. Now, whether this will actually follow through, I think we need to wait and see. Because if you think about recently, he's honoured a lot of tech innovation leaders, and the majority

0: criticism aren't US-born citizens. So we need innovation and we need people from all over the world to work everywhere because that's what sparks the innovation. I don't actually believe in practice it will hold, but we'll wait and see.
1: How reliant are the big tech companies at the moment on recruiting workers from overseas?
0: Well, massively. Now, you know, I don't know the figures off the top of my head on how many workers in each of the big tech companies are foreign nationals. But obviously, there's very specialist roles within a lot of them. If you look at the big players, if you look at Frontier Labs, if you look at big tech, there's very specialist roles. And to stay ahead of the game, they need the best people in the business. And sometimes they're not in your locality, and that's just human nature. And actually, there's nothing wrong with bringing in people from abroad to keep your company ahead of the game. Now, obviously, the president's big message constantly is that he wants America to win the AI war, as he calls it. Some people call it a race. Some people call it a war. He wants to win it. He's very dead set on winning it. And to do that, they need the best in the business. And if they're not in America, then they have to bring them in. So I think if this does go forward and it does continue and there is a ban for these companies, they will really struggle.
1: Tamsin DC Weinstein. Now, the Australian data centre company Firmus has scrapped its plans for what would have been one of the country's biggest ever stock market listings. Randeep Samel is a fund manager at M&G Investments. And Randeep, Firmus is backed by Nvidia and had been looking to raise around $5 billion. So why has it decided that now isn't the right time to go public?
2: Hi, Guy. Yes, Firmus is what's a neocloud company. So they build data centres, fill them with Nvidia's GPU capacity and then rent them out. Now, this is a business that has been very strong with the growth of AI, but just 2 months ago, they did a private placement that valued the company at $10 billion, and this IPO was looking at a valuation range of $30 billion. I suspect the price was just a little too rich.
1: And just briefly, Randeep, there's been a big listing in London today, hasn't there? Airtel Money, which provides mobile payment and financial services across Africa.
2: Yes, so it's our first listing here in London in 5 years. So that's very promising in terms of the largest. So it surpassed what we had in 2021. And it's positive news for London, which has seen a drought in listings, especially this week as the Revolut CEO Nick Storonsky suggested that Revolut might have its primary listing on the US stock exchange.
1: Randeep Samel, many thanks. One of Italy's best-known wineries has been targeted in a multi-million dollar heist. Around 30,000 bottles worth more than $5.5 million were stolen from a warehouse in Tuscany just as they were being prepared for export. The family-owned Marchese Antinori winery says it's the biggest theft in the industry's history. Gabriele Gorelli is an Italian master of wine.
3: So apparently they have been recorded by the CCTV of the winery with two massive trucks, and they have been using their instruments in the winery to do the heist. Apparently, seven people were masked and were into the winery, and nobody noticed until this very morning when they came at work and didn't find a wine. It's a pretty massive sort of even colorful story because, I mean, this needs very prepared team to get to that level of intervention, I guess.
1: And has anything happened on this scale before in the Italian wine industry?
3: As far as I recall, not even near. We had just a couple of episodes in the past few months. The first being in Altalanga, Piedmont. It was very small one. It was 3,000 bottle of bottle fermented Altalanga, and you see from Banfi. And apparently they didn't catch those people, but nothing of a scale that is comparable to what happened at the Antinori winery.
1: Gabriele Gorelli. Finally today, Adidas is taking an Australian fashion brand to court over its use of four stripes on clothing, claiming the design is too similar to its famous three stripes. White Fox, which is popular with younger shoppers, argues the stripes are simply decorative rather than a trademark. Sharon Givoni is an Australian intellectual property lawyer.
4: Ultimately, what counts here is the trademark, and the Adidas trademark protects clothing. Adidas has skirts, Adidas has pants, Adidas has jackets. It has many, many things with those stripes. So the real question does come down to whether the four stripes, are they decoration or are they branding? That's the first question.

0: their branding, will people think of them or confuse them with Adidas? You can have the same number of stripes, but potentially a very different legal result depending on the context, depending on people will think it's confusing, depending on the brand that's copied, depending on whether it's decorative, and depending on whether Adidas, of course, can prove confusion. It's really going to come down to whether people look at the white fox garments and think it's either from Adidas or associated with Adidas, and whether on a trademark level as well, which is a separate question, whether the four stripes are too close, confusingly close, to the three stripes that Adidas owns.
1: That's it from World Business Express. I'm Guy Kilty. Thanks for listening.
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4: Ambrish Bhanubarua in Assam, in the northeast of India, where enumerators are visiting every household asking people questions for a census of more than 1.4 billion citizens. Mapping India, the world's largest count.
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5: BBC. I'm Nkechi Obonna in Nairobi with Focus on Africa. How do you feel about the traditional 9-to-5 on-site job? Since the COVID-19 pandemic, many people have traded their office jobs for remote working. In Africa, remote jobs mean young people can work globally, earn foreign currencies, and gain flexibility from the comfort of their homes.
6: There is so much free will. You can work with 5-10 people. You reach a point where you don't apply for any opportunities and they start coming to you. There's a point where it reached that I was earning, my weekly salary was my monthly salary for my 9-to-5.
5: But is it really the dream lifestyle?
7: There are times when you don't have clients. When I was starting, there were times like around 6 to 8 months where I didn't have any gigs coming in.
5: That's all on the BBC Tonight in Focus. First, the news.
8: BBC News with Danielle Jawowiecka. In the past half hour, the Trump administration has imposed sanctions on the International Criminal Court. In a video statement, the Secretary of State Marco Rubio said the US was banning transactions with the ICC, cutting off resources and crippling its ability to operate.
9: The United States and the American people are not subject to the jurisdiction of this fake ICC. Both parties agree on this, but only President Trump has the resolve to take the action needed to end this threat once and for all. Either the ICC will end its threats, or we will end the ICC. And we expect our allies, many of whom are part of the ICC and that rely on American service members for their defense, to rein in this rogue court. If they do not, the United States will continue its campaign to dismantle the ICC piece by piece until Americans are threatened no longer.
8: In response, the court said the measures were an assault on the rule of law and the very foundations of the international legal order. The move came hours after a former ICC judge, Navi Pillay, was awarded this year's Nobel Peace Prize. In her speech afterwards, she warned against growing political attacks on international law. Speaking in the Nuremberg courtroom where Nazi leaders were prosecuted after the Second World War, the former UN human rights chief dedicated her award to all the survivors of international crime.
10: I am deeply honoured and grateful to have been awarded the 2026 Nobel Peace Prize. Let me dedicate this award to all of the survivors of international crimes, as well as to practitioners and defenders of international justice whose compassion and courage continue to ensure that

0: Impunity will not be allowed to reign.
1: The European Trade Commissioner Maroš Šefčovič says an agreement has been reached with Beijing to halve Chinese exports of hybrid and plug-in hybrid vehicles to the EU. Mr. Šefčovič has been meeting his Chinese counterpart in Beijing. Here's our Global Affairs reporter, Joanna Keane.
2: There's huge anxiety in Europe about a car market which has been severely dented by China and a growing trade deficit with Beijing that amounts to more than $1 billion a day. So it's not surprising that Europe's main car manufacturing group was quick to welcome the announcement as a positive first step in easing trade tensions. Maroš Šefčovič also said they'd reach what he called a shared understanding to improve EU access to China's market and further ease licensing of rare earth exports. He said the engagement had been genuine and further talks would take place in January.
1: Joanna Keane reporting. You're listening to the World News from the BBC. The Saudi authorities have said that three people were killed and a number of others wounded in attacks on Thursday by the Houthis on the international airport in the capital Riyadh. The Civil Aviation Authority has named one of those killed as Captain Hamoud Ali Al-Khatami, a pilot with the national carrier Saudia. About a fifth of flights to and from the airport have been cancelled. The Trump administration has lashed out at New York officials after coming under pressure over the latest shooting by immigration agents. The Homeland Security Secretary, Mark Wayne Mullen, said politicians there had allowed criminal activity to thrive through offering sanctuary to migrants. He was speaking in the city after ICE agents shot and wounded a Dominican man in a car, which was also carrying a five-year-old. Austria's interior minister says four Ukrainians were arrested this week on suspicion of spying. Two have since been released. They are prominent investigative journalists working for the Ukrainska Pravda daily. Condemning their detention, the paper has demanded explanations from Austrian officials. Bethany Bell reports.
3: A spokesperson for state prosecutors in Vienna told the BBC that the suspicions against them had not held up. Ukrainska Pravda condemned their arrests and has demanded explanations from Austrian officials. It said one of the journalists was injured during the detentions. The paper said the two were in Vienna on an editorial assignment related to the search for the former Ukrainian prosecutor general Ruslan Kravchenko, who's on the run.
1: Two paintings by the impressionist Pierre-Auguste Renoir have been recovered a month after they were stolen from a museum in the south of France. Thieves cut through a fence, smashed a window and used an electric saw to take four works of art from the Renoir Museum in Cagnes-sur-Mer in September. The local mayor said knowing they had been found came as a huge relief. BBC News.
4: Hello there and welcome. I'm Nkechi Obonna with your weekly dose of Focus on Africa, The Conversation. But before we begin, a quick reminder that we also filmed this episode and it will be available on the BBC Africa YouTube channel from Saturday, October 10th at 3 p.m. GMT. Now, how do you feel about the traditional 9-to-5 working in an office job? Since the COVID-19 pandemic, many people have traded the office for remote work. It can mean freedom to travel while you work, earning in a foreign currency, and having more control over your time. I have been speaking to Joy Aliba, who is 29 years old from Uganda and is currently working in communications for a company based in the United States, to find out more about this.
5: There is so much free will. You can work with 5-10 people. You reach a point where you don't apply for any opportunities and they start coming to you. I haven't applied for a job in 2 years. There's a point where it reached that I was earning, my weekly salary was my monthly salary for my 9-to-5.
4: And I have also been hearing from 34-year-old Mary Usaji from Kenya, who works in web development, also for companies in the US.
6: They don't understand up to now. My parents, when I go to visit them and maybe I stay longer, they're like, you're not going back to work. I'm like, I'm working. Like, how? I'm on my laptop.
4: So is remote working really the dream lifestyle social media makes it out to be? It's Friday, October 9th. Let's get into the conversation. Welcome to the program.
5: Thank you, Nkechi.
6: Hello.
4: It's good to have you with us. Welcome, welcome,
6: Thank
4: ladies.
6: You.
4: You look so bright, blue and pink.
6: Thank you.
4: I feel like you are popping.
6: Thank you.
4: Thank you so much. How was the commute here?
5: It was okay, so seamless.
4: And yeah, you actually traveled to join us in Nairobi.
5: Yes.
4: How was the trip?
5: It was okay, very okay.
4: It's great to have you with us. Thank you so much for taking
5: out
4: time to join us. All right, okay, so let's get into the conversation now. Joy, talk to me about that moment where you said, hey, Joy, this 9-to-5 life is not for me anymore.
6: Yeah.
4: I need to do something about it.
5: Now, I was already working my 9-to-5 and then I got a remote job.
4: Okay.
5: And then, you know, African parents, they're like, oh my God, you shouldn't leave this job. Safety, because of they believe the 9-to-5 offers you a certain level of safety compared to the remote work opportunity. And then I would go do the commute. Imagine going in the morning and then coming back and working from like 5 to midnight. Oh. So I was so burnt out and I'd gotten 2 border accidents.
4: Oh my God.
5: Yes. And so the second one, the exhaust pipe hurt me and I just left work. Remember, I'm now running back to do my remote job.
6: Yeah.
5: So I'm running back to do my remote job and then I got that border accident. Mm. And I remember staying home for like 2 weeks and I spoke to my mom. I'm like, Mommy, I'm gonna resign from this job. And she's like, no. So for me, that was the breaking point. And I was like, you know what? I'm gonna go fully into this remote work thing. And it has to work. And that was it.
4: And, you know, Mary, you also had like a 9-to-5 on-site job.
6: Yes.
4: Talk to me about your experience when you were working physically in your office.
6: Actually, my last 9-to-5 job was the one that made me just to think about changing everything because I'm not a morning person. I was working from 7 a.m. to 5 p.m. every day from Monday to Saturday. So you can imagine I didn't even have time like to... I'm an outgoing person. I like traveling. I like hanging out. So you can see the only time I had was just Sundays to rest and then wash your clothes. Then you started again on Monday. And I was just so tired. The salary was so little. I just felt like, okay, my life is just going in shambles. And then that is what made me now to start thinking of finding work that's going to give me more money and more freedom just to be present, to do the things that I love. Mm. That's when I went to.
4: How long were you in that last employment, for instance?
6: That is around 2 years. Not even, it was 2017, 2019.
4: Okay.
6: That's around 2 years.
4: Right.
6: Yeah.
4: But were there some things that you look back and say, you know what, actually working from the office, you know, was good?
6: Yeah, maybe the sense of just having people around you, connection, seeing people every day, and just being sure that you're going to get salary at the end of the month.
5: Yeah.
4: So basically, financial stability.
6: Yeah, it's small, but I'm still getting it at the end of the month because that's not something I enjoy most of the times when working remotely.
4: Mm.
6: Yeah.
4: So, but do you ever feel anxious? No, this is for two of you. Do you ever feel anxious that, you know, this month or this week, I may not be able to get a job or I may not be able to get paid because I don't have like a steady inflow of income stemming from that financial stability you were talking about that on-site 9-to-5 gives you?
6: Yeah, when I was starting remote work, there were times like around 6 to 8 months where I didn't have any gigs coming in.
4: What?
6: I was
4: shaken. How were you surviving?
6: I was shaken. I can tell you I was shaken. So those times come where you have clients and then there are times when you don't have clients. When I was starting, I didn't know how to navigate that. So I had to go maybe borrow money and all those kind of things to survive and take some other like jobs that were not web development just to feed myself. But then when the job started coming, I said, okay, now I know this is how it's going to work. Mm-hmm. So when I'm making money, I'm going to plan financially well so that I'm planning for the rainy days. So since then, I know how to maneuver that. But there are days where you don't get gigs, you don't get clients.
4: Joy, did you also have... you want to add something?
5: I think I share a different perspective.
4: Okay.
5: I always say that there are two avenues when it comes to remote work. Mm. There is the employee aspect and then there's the freelance aspect.
6: Mm.
5: And I've done both of them because my first ever remote job was employee. Mm. Now, employee is like, okay, you are sure at the end of the month you're going to be paid this amount of money and this and this. Now, when you get into the freelance space, of course, there is so much free will. You can work with 5-10 people. Capacity is important, capacity, because you cannot work for 15 people, you're just one person.
6: Yeah.
5: So when you start doing that over an extended period of time in the freelance space, you reach a point where you don't apply for any opportunities and they start coming to you. Mm. I would talk about this on TikTok and say, I haven't applied for a job in 2 years. And then someone is like, oh, how is that possible? 2 years, 3 years. People start referring. That's what we're talking about with Nuri. Yeah. People start referring you for these opportunities. But just like any field of work, in the beginning, it's not going to be easy. But if you get into the employee space, you are assured like, okay, at the end of the month, I'm going to get this amount of money. If you're in the freelance space, of course you will. Hmm? First juggle
6: in the
5: beginning.
6: Let me say something about the employee. The employee side, now you get still structured. Like they ask you to work from maybe 7 a.m. to 5 p.m.
5: Yeah.
6: Some employers, they ask you to be on your laptop on to be laptop. Active. So you feel like you're still
7: in the office.
6: Yeah, in the office, but in your own house. Home. So that one I was like, no, I don't want this kind of remote working because now they have to, you have to be online.
5: So you went freelance.
6: When they send you a message, they want you to reply within 5 minutes. Yeah. They want to see your like cursor moving. I'm like, you're controlling me in my house. No, I don't want. Please, I'm just going freelance.
7: So it still felt like you were in the office and your employer was literally over your shoulder.
6: Yeah.
7: That's how you felt. That's why you went for the freelance.
6: Yeah, I was like, no, I don't. I did with two clients and one was so strict. At 2 a.m., sometimes I'm tired, I want to sleep, but they want you to be, US hours, they want you to be online. I was like, I was paid after 2 months. I said, okay, guys, I think I'm done. I quit.
7: It's been real.
6: Yeah, I quit.
7: Right. Mm-hmm. But speaking of, you know, working ungodly hours because of time zones.
6: Yeah.
7: Joy, tell me what that does to you as, first of all, your sleep cycle.
5: Oh, yes.
7: I mean, does it have any impact
5: on your sleep cycle,
7: on your family circumstance?
5: Yes.
7: What does that come with?
5: It affects your sleep cycle a lot. What do they call it? The circadian rhythm, when your body just automatically wakes up. So for me, I have a very hard time going to bed like at 9 p.m. I'm awake like a night owl. There's also this myth that we are sleeping and eating at home. These people, they think we are not.
6: Yeah.
7: You see, which brings me to my next point, right?
6: Yeah.
7: About perception. I mean, we have traditional African parents, right?
5: Yes.
7: They have known all their life is you wake up in the morning, you take your briefcase or you take your bag, and you're off to a physical work space.
5: Yes. Mm-hmm.
7: And then in the evening, you're back and the cycle continues. Mm. Talk to me, first of all, Mary, how did family take it when you said, you know what? My work is remote. I mean, I'm at home from morning till night. How did they take it?
6: They don't understand up to now. My parents, when I go to visit them and maybe I stay longer, they're like, you're not going back to work. I'm like, I'm working. Like, how? I'm on my laptop. So I remember when I was on my 9-to-5, my dad used to call our office line and he would say hello. And then he hears me saying hello. And he's like, gives the... maybe have a friend.
5: You see?
6: Listen to my daughter. She just picked the office. So he was proud. And now there's no office.
7: Oh my
6: goodness.
7: Can't
6: call my office line. So it's like, are you sure you work? Yes, I am. And it's just okay because now they can see even the life changed.
7: Mm.
6: Black tax. The amount of money I send back home has increased.
7: Okay.
6: So they're like, okay, she's working.
5: Yes.
6: We have to trust it. But you're like, they look at you and they're like, okay, you've stayed here for 2 weeks in the village. Like, don't worry, Dad. I'm working.
7: Right. Joy, is it
5: Yes. I think for me, my parents were very concerned about this, the safety issue about it. Like, you know, traditional jobs offer you a certain level of safety. In Kechi, when people ask you where you work, just point BBC.
7: Right.
5: They're like, this is my office.
6: Yeah,
5: for us,
6: exactly.
5: We point in the cloud. We're in the sky. We're
6: don't
5: somewhere
6: even have
5: around
6: one
5: there.
6: Client.
5: People even don't know where you work. So she was very, very concerned about that. So the first year, she's calling my sister saying, I don't know, maybe there's some man sending Joey money from abroad. You know this
7: is... Yeah. Because it was a man.
5: Yeah, because what do you mean you were in the house pressing a laptop? And then someone is going to send you USD. So, you know, African parents, they first scan you. Ah, this girl, is she being very So 1 year, 2 years. I think when I hit the two-year mark, and then I became very consistent and everything. And then she started saying, I left home. It's very, very important that you leave the house. You leave your parents' home if you want to work remotely. So when I left home and I got my own place, she came around. Like, I think these things are working. And then when they asked their friends, they're like, oh, my God. She's doing amazing.
6: Their friends, actually.
5: When they get the validation of their friends, you're good to go.
6: I think that's the major thing about our parents.
5: Yeah.
6: Like, my daughter works here, and she's the CEO. And you can even call her. You can see she'll pick
5: now
6: the
5: when you
6: call.
5: Ask her, she
6: right
5: says,
6: now,
5: oh, Joy works online. Joy works online. And now she's very, very
7: So
5: proud.
7: Now she's the advocate.
5: Oh, my dear. She's
6: even right now, when we were coming, we were asked, where do you work?
5: Yes.
6: We're like, We don't have any specific
5: point up.
6: We're like,
5: yeah, but with time they come around, they really have to see that your life is progressing.
7: Mm.
5: If your life stays the same, then they're like, I'm not understanding. This USD, when does it arrive?
7: Mm.
5: So yeah, right now she's very, very proud, I would say that. True. Yeah.
4: This is Focus on Africa from the BBC World Service.
7: I want to play a clip I found on TikTok about a lady talking about remote working and sharing her experience. Mm. Let's take a listen and I'll get your reactions to that clip.
8: Okay. One of the hardest decisions I have to make in my life was quitting a remote job that paid me between $1,600 to $2,000 monthly when I was just starting out my career as a virtual assistant. Guys, I know the money was good, very, very good. But guys, the work environment was very, very toxic. The client was worse. Like, the client would message me at midnight, talk down on me, insult me openly. Like, not just only me, other staff as well. No matter how hard we worked, it was never enough. And I stayed because the money was good. Because no company would pay me $1,600, $2,000 here in Nigeria. Never. But it actually got to a point where anytime I saw an email or WhatsApp message pop up, I would panic. Like, my heart would start beating fast. And I realized that I was losing myself.
7: Mary and Joy.
5: Yes.
7: She had spoken so much about, you know, toxic work environment.
5: Mm.
7: Now, these are things that one would say they experience in a physical on-site job.
5: Mm.
7: But here she is talking about a virtual job. Joy, what's your reaction to that?
5: I think what she shared is true. When it comes to that toxic environment, it's there. Because remember, there is something called the African bias. You know, racism, all of that. It's still there
7: after today. Even as a remote work.
5: Yeah. People will think about you as somebody who is not qualified, but they see, okay, this is cheap labor.
7: And true.
5: Yes. So if I hire somebody in the United States, maybe I need to pay them $5,000. But this person, I'll pay them $2,000 and they can get the job done. Even sometimes better than the person abroad. You can even see it during the interview.
7: Mm.
5: Okay, they ask you, so where are you from? And then you say you're from Uganda. And the first thing that crosses their mind is like, maybe Idi Amin, some president who caused a lot of havoc.
7: Oh, wow.
5: Yeah, yeah. You can see their
7: face. So there's like a stereotype, there's a specific perception.
5: Yes, you can see their face. You can just see what the energy is about.
7: Mm.
5: Maybe they're not so curious. Remember when they posted this opportunity, they said it's remote around the world. So it's open to us who are in East Africa, wherever we are located. But now that I tell you I'm in Uganda, you're feeling some type of way. But you see the thing about the CV. The CV is showing my experience, my skill, and you're like, oh, I like this person. But when you meet them, yeah. So I would say that's where it all comes from. There's a lack of respect for certain Africans or certain individuals because I like to call it the African bias.
7: Hmm. Mm-hmm. Mary, same perception?
6: Yeah, I think so too, because I remember there's a client who hired me and they told me, I'm going to pay you according to the way the rate is being paid in Kenya. But I was like, I'm working international, so why are you saying that? Because, yeah, it was just paying me according to the standards.
7: Yeah. Mm.
6: And it didn't sit right with me. Sometimes some jobs I do, my counterparts in the US, well, they're paid three times better, something like $100 per hour, and maybe I'm getting $20 per hour. So you just, okay.
7: Well, still on the money, right? Tell me what that pay difference is from both of you when you were working on site and then now that you're fully remote. What is that disparity in pay like, Joy?
5: For me personally, when I got my first role, it was a content manager role, the employee role, when I started working with her, the money rose over an extended period of 6 months because she was offering training. And so I went from earning one figure, let me say, like I was earning maybe like $3, and then it keeps going up and keeps
7: $3
5: going
7: $3 an hour?
5: Per hour, yes, in the beginning. And then it kept going up and kept going up. Now, when it kept going up, there's a point where it reached that I was earning my weekly salary was my monthly salary for my 9-to-5.
7: No way.
5: Yes.
7: So what you were earning in
5: a month.
7: In a month.
6: Yeah.
5: Doing the commute.
7: Yeah.
5: It reached a point when I was earning it weekly.
6: In a week.
7: Wow.
5: Yes. We talked about this with Mary when you were coming.
7: Is that the same experience?
6: Me, it was just my first client, first pay was like four times.
5: Ah, imagine.
7: Ah.
6: Yeah.
7: In one hit.
6: Like my first remote work client, it was four times.
5: Yeah.
7: Four times what you were earning.
6: And for him, that was small. $10 per hour.
5: Mm-hmm.
6: That was small. And I was just a beginner.
5: Just like any role, the more you're skilled, the more experience you have, you can make a better bargain.
7: So Mary, you posted a video, you know, on social media talking about why remote working opportunities are harder for Africans. Talk to us about that.
6: So another thing, when you're going to apply for these jobs on this remote job site, there's a job I applied for. I went through the whole process. I even did an AI interview. I passed everything. At the end, they told me they want to verify me. So I went, entered my email, phone number, and they're like, we don't hire from Kenya. What? What I've said when I was starting.
7: What? So why did they make you go through all
6: that?
7: And what did they say, why they don't hire from Kenya?
6: They are not open to hire from Kenya right now. I was like, put it clear. Because
5: they said remote.
6: Worldwide. I applied, everything passed, went to verify my phone number. Then I realized it's the same. It happens to so many people.
5: So many people apply for jobs
6: and they tell you they don't hire from Africa. And you're like, but they're put there remote. So what do you mean by remote?
7: Right. And so, Joy, now we've also seen incidents where, you know, young people are speaking up about being scammed by online recruiters or jobs, you know. Have you experienced that? And what's your take?
5: Honestly, for me, I haven't been scammed before, thank God. But I've had a couple of people who have said to me, Joy, this person took my money. I've always said this, and I always say this on my TikTok. Scammers are not creative at all. Someone is going to say they want to give you $1,000 to copy and paste this into a Google sheet. And you're like, ah, this is too good to
6: fall for it. Yeah.
5: But I guess we have a certain level, please pardon me for saying this, desperacy. Like we're very desperate. We're like, oh, we really want this opportunity. And then anytime somebody asks you for money, get you, did BBC ask you for money?
7: No.
5: Before hiring you? No.
6: No, they don't.
5: So I'm the one who's unemployed. But I'm supposed to give you money? So that you
6: That's
5: give
6: fishy.
5: Me a job. So there's certain things I feel like sometimes we overlook because we are so hungry. We're like, oh my God, I really need this opportunity. But nobody should ask you for money in exchange for a job. If they're not asking you for any sort of like video, for me, I'm very, very key on the video part because video lowers the entry.
7: Right.
5: No, people feel some type of way about recording a video. Even people abroad, they will say, oh, I'm not going to record a video for this opportunity. Who do these people think they are?
6: It's difficult.
5: Yes, it's difficult.
6: For tech people, we don't do videos.
5: For us, for me, who works in comms, it's not something that's very hard.
6: Okay.
5: But it's just enough to tell you that these people, they want to sieve. They want to lower the barrier to entry. They're not just saying, oh, and come, everybody should come.
7: Right. Yeah. Mary, are there red flags that you have noticed?
6: They send you emails with Gmail.
5: Oh.
6: Like you are a company, you want to pay me a lot of money.
5: Yes.
7: So when there's no like company email.
6: Yeah, you're sending me on Gmail. I'm like, no, this is fishy. So that's what I noted as well. So I'll say no.
5: They should have a domain.
6: They should have a domain.
5: Yeah,
6: doesn't cost much.
5: They speak a lot about the authenticity of the company.
7: Let's talk about some of those downsides now. Joy, what are that issues have you experienced working remote?
5: Honestly, you have to be very, very intentional about community. That's the part. I know that. You, of course, office, you find your cocoons there, and then you're trying to break into this cocoon. But then when you work remotely, it may only be you.
6: Alone.
5: So you know how you guys have, I believe you guys have like end-of-year parties, right?
6: We don't have end-of-year parties.
5: Maybe now me and Mary will start our end-of-year
6: parties. We'll do it.
7: For remote
6: we'll organize one.
7: Do well to invite me.
5: We do.
7: As your buddy.
5: Yes.
7: But, wow.
5: So we don't have community. You have to be very, very intentional about community, because if you're not, you'll find that the people you only know, you know somebody in Canada, you know someone in United States or wherever, especially if you work on teams that are very big and people are located around the world. But you can feel some type of way about, oh, I don't have my colleagues here and stuff like that. For us, when in Uganda, when we have weddings, they're like, oh, so let the workers come and say something, maybe if there's a function. And people are looking for your workers. They're like,
7: your workers are in Canada.
5: So that's community is something you have to be very intentional about. Get out of the house. Move, because you can just be in there and your life can go away.
6: But sometimes when you're too busy, you don't even leave. Sometimes I can't even be in the house for 3 weeks without leaving the house.
7: 3 weeks?
6: Yeah.
7: Now you're on lockdown.
6: No,
7: because
6: but
7: it's giving me COVID
6: you
7: vibes.
6: get a lot of maybe jobs coming in, and maybe you see, I'm in tech. And sometimes when things are just technical, websites are down and you have to fix things. So you have to be all the time on my laptop. 3 weeks had gone, I'm like, oh my God, how do people look like? I need to go and see people outside. I've forgotten how people look like. So it can get really sometimes lonely. Yeah.
7: And ladies, finally, do you think that now that you're working, especially with American companies, foreign companies that are not even on the African continent, do you see yourself moving abroad to maybe work with those companies or operate from base?
6: No, I wouldn't want. I never thought of going to maybe relocate, and I'm okay here in Africa, but I love traveling, so I can get my money here, plan and travel and come back. So earning that money from Africa, it's better than getting the same amount when you're out there.
5: Yeah, I share the same sentiment, Mary. I'm curious about traveling to those countries, visiting, seeing my workmates, hugging them, and then I come back to Africa, Kampala, Nairobi, because of course of the money exchange, it's not gonna make sense,
7: right?
5: It's not gonna make sense, and I think that's cost something that I pray that everybody understands.
7: Fantastic. Thank you so much, Mary, and the joy. This was a very joyful conversation. And that's it on Focus on Africa, The Conversation. Our producers were Caroline Jotham and Fana Negash. Our senior producer was Priya Sipi, while David Nzal was the technical producer. Our editors are Charles Gitonga and Mariam Abdallah. You can catch us on YouTube every Saturday for Focus on Africa, The Conversation, and on Monday to Friday on your favorite podcast platforms. I am Nkechi Obonna, and I'll definitely see you next time.

0: Hello there and welcome along to Planet Sport Football Africa, a passion for sport production where we look at African football, what's happening around the continent and what African players are doing overseas. I'm Steve Vickers in Harare, Zimbabwe, joined by Piers Edwards and by Stuart Weir. This week we talk about the CAF Strategy Conference in Cape Verde as CAF President Patrice Motsepe tells FIFA President Gianni Infantino that he'll get all of Africa's 54 votes in the FIFA elections. Also, we analyse developments in Nigeria's case challenging DR Congo's use of ineligible players in World Cup qualifying, as it appears that DR Congo were in the wrong. And Stuart explores the possible punishments that Man City might face if their appeal fails after being found guilty of all charges related to breaches of Premier League financial rules. That's all coming up on the show. Also, on Thursday, the Court of Arbitration for Sport heard Senegal's appeal against the decision to strip them of the AFCON title after they won on the pitch against Morocco, but then the title was awarded by CAF to Morocco. So it could be just a matter of days before that long-awaited verdict is released. So it may well be something that we'll be talking about on next week's show. And after the long international break, there's still more international football on, this time in women's football. Round two of the 2028 Olympic qualifiers are on over the next few days for Africa. The tournament in Los Angeles has 16 teams, two slots for Africa, so qualifying very difficult. It's the second round on at the moment with 32 teams taking part to get through to the third round. Cameroon and Morocco have a bye at this stage. They join in the third round and then there are two further rounds to decide the two teams that make it through to the Los Angeles Olympics. Well, that's on the pitch. Off the pitch, this week Cape Verde has been hosting a three-day CAF strategy conference with the CAF president, Patrice Motsepe, FIFA president, Gianni Infantino, presidents of all 54 CAF member associations, CAF executive committee members, presidents of the zones as well, plus national team coaches and international football experts as well. The conference was focused on strengthening African football and analysing the continent's performance at this year's World Cup. But what really stood out, though, Piers, are the presence of Infantino and him getting a CAF's backing once again.
1: Well, yes, 1,000%, because this is a man who is fighting to retain his FIFA presidency despite the tsunami of criticism that has come his way in recent times, which shows little sign of abating. Only this week, for example, Norway's FA wrote to FIFA's very own ethics committee asking it to probe Infantino's interventions in awarding Donald Trump the FIFA Peace Prize, the World Cup red card scandal involving the United States, and of course, the failed plan to sell off part of the World Cup to external investors. However, as has long been known, Africa is key to the hopes of any would-be FIFA president, given the fact that the continent provides 54 votes, i.e. one for each country, and with any successful candidate needing to get 106 votes, well, if you get all of Africa behind you, you're halfway there. Now, Infantino knows full well the power of the African vote, as the fact that factions of the continent supported him in 2016 when he came to power, despite CAF's statement that Africa would be supporting the Bahraini candidate, well, they were crucial to his successful election. Now, with much of the world, Europe in particular, against him, Infantino knows what he needs to do. And with all Africa's nations attending this Congress in Cape Verde, his chance to network and convey his message was just too good an opportunity to pass up. And that word opportunity repeatedly came up as he addressed all the delegates at the meeting. He repeatedly said that for countries to maximize their opportunities, they needed resources, i.e. money. And it very much felt that he was trying to hint at the reasons why he embarked on his spectacularly unsuccessful World Cup sell-off plan, given that it would have given theoretically huge resources in the tens of millions of dollars per year to all countries around the world had it come off. In its absence, he reminded Africa's member associations of all the money that FIFA has given them under his presidency, which is basically $1 billion in a decade. Now, that was his direct address. You can rest assured there'll be plenty of conversation and schmoozing in the corridors of power as Infantino tries to secure the votes he needs to be re-elected next March. As to the actual subject matter of the Congress, well, not only the FIFA president was in Cape Verde, but so too FIFA's technical department. They were there to provide analysis of how Africa got on at the recent World Cup. And obviously with 9 of the 10 African nations having made it to the knockout phase, there was a lot that went well. But then again, with so many African teams having been ultimately knocked out after conceding very late goals, well, there's one clear area at least where the continent can improve. It'll be very interesting to hear actually what comes out. Arsene Wenger has also been giving his thoughts. All the continent's World Cup coaches in attendance too. Now, improvement is very much what CAF President Patrice Motsepe is after. He said he called this so-called strategic conference because he rarely gets the chance to talk to the continent's various delegates when CAF hosts its general assemblies or similar. So what he wanted was a forum where he can indeed meet the 54 member association delegates, hear directly from them what's going well, what's going badly, what can be improved and other such matters. Personally, I think this is crucial to growth, especially if you can handle the criticism, which frankly, Motsepe has long shown he can. He's very calm and he's still very much on Operation Africa Must Win the World Cup, and he's targeting that triumph as early as 2030, i.e. the next World Cup, which Morocco is co-hosting. He's fixated on African football being world-class, the sport being self-sustaining across the continent, and on boosting the finances that many countries desperately need. So that's the aim of the Congress, even if the FIFA elections will also dominate, of course. And on that note, Motsepe did say to the entire hall, which included Infantino himself, that Africa would be entirely behind him next year. But as we know, that does not always happen. Nonetheless, Infantino would have been delighted to hear them.
0: Yes, indeed. Those promises of support certainly can change, and they have many times in the past. Well, next here on Planet Sport Football Africa, brought to you by Passion for Sport, a top Nigerian National Sports Commission official says Nigeria have been vindicated over their challenge to DR Congo's use of ineligible players in World Cup qualifying, and that they are exploring all options, including seeking compensation from FIFA for missing out on this year's World Cup. Nigeria argued that the DRC should have been thrown out of the World Cup qualifiers. And the latest development comes from reporting by the New York Times and Le Monde on allegations that FIFA's own legal officials determined that the DR Congo goalkeeper Lionel Mpassi was ineligible because his change of international association from France had not been completed. What do you make of this, Piers?
1: Well, it's another total mess that reflects very badly on FIFA and President Gianni Infantino, whether rightly or wrongly. We'll come to that in a moment, but first, a quick recap of what happened. November last year, CAF staged a 14 playoff tournament to determine which of the best group runners-up in World Cup qualifying from the continent would make it through to a global playoff for one of the last World Cup places available. Both Nigeria and DR Congo made it through to the African playoff final, which the Congolese won on penalties. After the defeat, the Nigerians wrote to FIFA to contest the eligibility of several Congolese players who had transferred allegiance to the African nation after having represented other nations earlier, often at youth level. Chief among the names in focus for the Nigerians, who were citing Congolese laws that do not recognise dual citizenship for adults, were the former England youth international duo of Aaron Wan-Bissaka and Axel Tuanzebe. Now, Lionel Mpassi's name was barely mentioned, but after reports this week by both the New York Times and Le Monde, the French paper, with both organisations saying they've seen internal FIFA documents, it emerged that Mpassi, the DRC goalkeeper, had never received international clearance to represent his African nation after playing for France, where he was born at youth level. Now, given that Mpassi's been playing for DRC since 2022 and competitively for them since 2023. That is some omission by FIFA re his eligibility. He's got over 30 caps. Let's not forget, of course, we've seen this before. Emilio Nsue turned out for over a decade for Equatorial Guinea despite not having proper official clearance after having represented Spain at youth level. So it is possible to happen. Now, it did transpire after the Nigerian complaints that FIFA discovered that Mpassi was ineligible. And yet, instead of overturning the result of the Congolese victory against Nigeria, which we have seen happen in the past before, when technical 3-0 victories are handed out to the aggrieved party, instead this time the Nigerian complaint was rejected on a technicality, with the Nigerians having failed to follow procedure correctly somewhere along the line. Now, a recent FIFA statement also hints at the fact that by the time the playoff against Jamaica came around, that was in March this year, Mpassi was indeed indeed eligible, because the statement said there were no eligibility issues for DRC's matches against Jamaica and at the World Cup. So clearly something had changed. Now, I mentioned Infantino earlier. His reputation has taken a battering in recent times, and his stewardship of these types of matters is under intense scrutiny after what happened at the World Cup. Because, lest we forget, which we can't, in one of the biggest controversies in World Cup history, FIFA allowed Folarin Balogun, the American, to play in his nation's World Cup knockout tie against Belgium immediately after he had been sent off in a previous match, so he should have been suspended. But after none other than Donald Trump phoned Infantino, the suspension was, well, suspended for a year. This time around, the insinuation is that Infantino was helping an old friend of his, Viron Musengo-Omba, the former CAF Secretary General. The pair were university friends together. At the time, all this was happening earlier in the year, Musengo-Omba was trying to bid to become president of the Congolese Football Federation, and the suggestion being that his campaign may have been derailed by a scandal whereby the Congolese's first World Cup in over half a century was going to be taken away from them. In the end, it wasn't. And in May, just before the World Cup began, Musengo-Omba won the presidency. He then watched his side reach the knockout phase of the World Cup. Meanwhile, Nigeria had to look on. So did Jamaicans. CONCACAF, the confederation that oversees Jamaica's region, has put out a statement saying that it would like to see any issues regarding player eligibility thoroughly reviewed and addressed. As for the Nigerians, well, they've said that they are interested in seeking financial compensation for what they see as their loss, even though, of course, there's no guarantee they would have beaten Jamaica to make it to the final. Nonetheless, they talk about they could have had increased financial gains from greater player exposure, possible transfers, sponsorship fees, even the boost to the Nigerian economy. This story's got a bit of a way to go. We'll have to see how FIFA answers Jamaica's request for an investigation and, of course, whether Nigeria pushes on with its bid to effectively sue. But one thing is clear, and that is that FIFA's ability to determine the eligibility of players for national teams is far from what it should be. And the other is that Infantino's close relationship with allies has put the embattled FIFA president's loyalties to regulating the game correctly into serious question.
0: It certainly has. That story still has some way to go, no doubt. Well, elsewhere in the past few days, Argentina legend Lionel Messi ended his international career with an emotional 3-0 win for Argentina over Benin in Buenos Aires on Tuesday. This was a great occasion and somewhat fitting that it was against African opposition peers.
1: Well, fitting for Africa, certainly, although I'm not too sure whether Messi himself would have seen it like that. That said, he has faced African opposition several times before, most notably Nigeria. He beat them in the under-20 World Cup final in 2005 when his international career was just beginning. And then again in the 2008 Olympic final, he would also fairly remarkably face the Super Eagles three times in a row at World Cups, with one of them featuring a memorable battle between him and Vincent Enyema, who was simply outstanding in a 1-0 defeat. It could have been 6 or 7 but for the Nigeria goalkeeper who repeatedly repelled Messi. Now, Nigeria, one thing, Benin, with all due respect, quite another. Frankly, taking on a team ranked 93rd in the world that has never been to a World Cup and has only reached 2 AFCONs in the last 15 years seemed an odd choice for Argentina and to play and Lionel Messi to bow out on, but that's what came to pass. Benin assistant coach Tunde Adeleken hinted at the unexpected nature of it all when saying that everyone in the Benin camp was absolutely ecstatic when the invitation to play Argentina arrived, so much so that even Steve Mounier, the longtime centre-forward for Benin who was injured for the game, still flew out to Argentina at his own expense just to be there. Benin's first ever match against Argentina, and what Mounier says was the first time he had ever seen Benin play outside of Africa. The game itself was, funnily enough, all about Messi. He delivered, always he does. They won 3-0. Messi made the first two before scoring the third himself, his 126th goal in his 208th and final appearance. And after a game where drones outside the stadium packed with 85,000 fans had shown Messi's number 10 shirt and other images, he spoke to the crowd. As I understand it, though, the Benin delegation were left unhappy about being largely excluded from the process, reportedly barred from swapping shirts and taking photos, and also receiving very little financial compensation for their role in the game. But their players and country were part of a moment never to be forgotten in the history of world football, and that will, one imagines, atone for any pangs of disappointment that they felt about their actual treatment on the night itself.
0: Yes, so great that Benin was a part of that, even though they didn't get to do some of the things that they wanted to do. Thanks, Piers. That's African football expert Piers Edwards in the UK. This is Planet Sport Football Africa, brought to you by Passion for Sport. 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To get the app, go to the Play Store or the Apple iTunes App Store and enter Planet Sport Football Africa. Well, next on the show, we're going to talk briefly about the issue of mental health, such an important issue affecting so many people, and it can affect sports stars too. And their struggles can also help to highlight the importance of people caring about their mental health. Now, in this archive clip from 3 years ago, the then Tottenham coach Ange Postecoglou spoke about the importance of looking after the mental health of football stars as he spoke to the media. Now, Postecoglou's often highlighted the need for conversations about mental health in football, saying that athletes and managers are just human beings who are not immune to the pressures of life.
2: Everybody in this room at this moment, you could be, one part of your life could be flying, and there'll be something. It could be a family member, it could be a health issue, it could be a financial issue. There's always something, and footballers are not immune from that. And sometimes I think they fall into the trap of thinking they are, and they're not, because just because you have, you know, money or you're really good at something, life will still find a way to keep a balance in that. There'll be stuff in there that's going to be stressful, it's going to be upsetting, and you've got to just deal with that, you know.
3: But do you think enough people in the game understand that as well as you seem to?
2: I don't think anyone doesn't understand. I think, like I said, I just think we choose to ignore it. We just at times think, well, he's a footballer, he's got money, what's he got to complain about, you know? Well, of course he does, but then the footballer has to also understand that, you know, his life is not, you know, perfection doesn't exist in life. There are, you know, plenty of people, you know, who have what we would assume to have all the advantages in life who are fairly unhappy, you know. So that's not, that doesn't exist. So it's just a matter of, I think for the most part people are, you know, understand that that's the case and empathetic. Sometimes we just choose to ignore it because it makes a better, not a better story, but it just makes a more impactful kind of scenario that, you know, wow, you know, fantastic footballer has problems. Mm. They all do, mate, you know, they all do.
0: Well, interesting that. That's Ange Postecoglou from our archives from 3 years ago, speaking to the media when he was Tottenham coach about the importance of mental health for players and for officials in football as well. And saying that even if someone is paid a lot of money as a footballer, what talent they may have or their status, it does not make them immune to mental health struggles. And also Postecoglou said several times that society often chooses to ignore pay in high earners in sport and in settings elsewhere also. So a quick look there at the importance of mental health, something that we should make sure that we take care of ourselves and for our loved ones as well. Well, now let's go to our European football expert, Stuart Weir, in the UK. Last week we started talking about the Manchester City case, and this week a bit more, including what sanctions they might face, Stuart.
4: Yes, indeed. As you say, we reported last week that the Independent Commission had found them guilty on over 100 charges of financial mismanagement, and we can now confirm that they have lodged what they call a comprehensive appeal, which will argue that the Commission got it wrong in errors of law, principle and fact, and they will be asserting the club's innocence. Obviously, we haven't seen the detail of City's case, but we understand that part of it is that money received by Manchester City did not come personally.

0: The minimum would be a point deduction sufficient to relegate them from the Premier League. But I've also read that Championship clubs may vote not to accept City into the Championship, given the number of Championship clubs who feel that they have suffered as a result of the alleged cheating. And looking at what happened in previous similar cases, in Scotland, when Glasgow Rangers effectively went bankrupt, they were relegated not one division, but down to the third division, the lowest professional league in Scotland. When Juventus in Italy fell foul of financial regulations in 2006, they were relegated from Serie A to Serie B, but were also stripped of the league title that they had won the previous year. But, you know, saying that Manchester United rather than Manchester City won the Premier League in 2012, or that Liverpool actually won it, not Manchester City, in 2014, to me is a rather meaningless thing to do at this stage. But in round figures, where you finish in the Premier League is worth about $3 million per place. So any club which has finished below Manchester City in the league table could argue that without City's cheating, assuming that it's finally established, they would have been one place higher up, and that City should pay them $3 million compensation. I mean, look at last year's league table. Bournemouth finished sixth in the Premier League, missed out in the Champions League by one place. West Ham finished third from the bottom and were relegated. Could those clubs argue that they would have been a place higher but for the City situation? And staying in the Premier League or being in the Champions League in each case would be worth about $100 million. So if City's appeal fails, we might expect to see other Premier League clubs suing Manchester City for damages in addition to whatever sanctions the Premier League imposes. And if City are relegated, will their star players like Erling Haaland be happy to stay and play for them at a lower level? And in any case, without Premier League revenue, would they be able to afford the wages for the top players? And the group which owns Manchester City also has a stake in 10 other football clubs in Spain, France, Belgium, Brazil, USA, China, Australia and Uruguay. Are there implications for them? We are told that the appeal will be heard and decided before the end of this calendar year. But at the moment, there are an awful lot of questions still to be answered.
1: Yes, sir, there certainly are. And on the field in Europe, we've had UEFA Nations League taking place over this long international break. Just remind us what it's all about, Stuart, and the level of interest in this competition.
0: Well, it's supposed to replace all the meaningless friendlies we used to have. And because the clubs are seeded, it means that the top teams no longer play those meaningless one-sided games that we get in World Cup qualifiers. World Cup winners Spain came from behind to beat England 3-2 at Wembley. And then England went to Croatia and won 7-0. Now, there was a lovely aspect of that game because Croatia had been banned from having any paying spectators because of crowd trouble at the previous game. They gave free tickets to 5,000 children, 14 and under. What a great experience for them. Just a shame that their team lost 7-0 at home. England also beat Czechia, with Harry Kane getting his 125th cap and scoring his 91st international goal. What a record. And if Erling Haaland was hoping that playing for Norway might take his mind off Manchester City, well, Norway lost 3 games out of 4, so not a great week for him. And I'm able to report that Florian Wirtz scored a goal for a team managed by Jurgen Klopp. And no, I'm not talking about Liverpool. His goal was for Germany, where Klopp is now head coach in their 2-0 win over Serbia. And there was one lovely moment, which you can probably find on YouTube. French head coach Zinedine Zidane was so excited when France scored that he ran out of his seat and kicked the ball onto the pitch. Great that he hasn't lost his love of the game. France, by the way, beat Belgium and drew with Italy. And Portugal beat

0: Norway and Denmark, but without Ronaldo, who walked out after a row with the coach. And there are more UEFA Nations League games in November.
1: Okay, so it's coming back soon, and that Ronaldo story really was quite some saga. So, Stuart, English Premier League finally returns this weekend.
0: Yes, well, as you say, after a break of 3 weeks, we're back. And, of course, there'll be injured players, tired players, and clubs with little preparation time. But let me give you some statistics, including age-related internationals. 229 Premier League players played for their countries this week and the previous week, and 47 of them got some kind of injury. But it all kicks off Saturday lunchtime, Arsenal against Leeds United. Then we've got in the afternoon Villa Brentford, Chelsea Bournemouth, Ipswich Fulham, Sunderland Brighton, and then at Manchester United against Tottenham. You know, one of the great games in English football, except at the moment both clubs are struggling a bit. On Sunday, we have Palace against Forest, Hull City against Everton, and then Liverpool against Manchester City. Well, City may just be glad to be kicking a ball around rather than having to talk about football. And then on Monday, it's Coventry against Newcastle. But don't think I've finished, Steve, because on Tuesday, there are 9 Champions League games. Arsenal against Lille, Atletico Madrid against Manchester United, Bayern Munich, Barcelona also. And on the Wednesday, another 9, Manchester City against PSG, with Aston Villa, Real Madrid and Liverpool also in action. And then on Thursday, we've got 36 games, 18 in the Europa League, 18 in the Conference League. Friday, I think you can have the day off before lunchtime on Saturday the 17th, the Premier League starts all over again.
1: It's a lot of football. And what else have you got for us, Stuart?
0: Well, Steve, Mikel Arteta has signed a new contract with Arsenal, reportedly worth $33 million a year without bonuses. And on the subject of Arteta, I read an interesting article about how he likes to prepare his players for the unexpected. Like, he tells the players that lunch will be at 12:30, but tells the caterers to serve it at 1 o'clock. He turns the heating up in the dressing room just so that the players will learn to deal with unexpected situations. But Steve, he's not all bad, because he has bought a pet dog, because he has read that having a dog around helps people to be less stressed. So now you know the secret of Arsenal's performance. And finally, we did mention last season the Spygate story, when Southampton's head coach Tonda Eckard sent one of his staff to spy on opponents' trainings. Well, he received a fine and a suspended ban, so he's able to keep his job. We understand, though, that the FA was rather disappointed with the independent commission, who wanted him to have a more severe punishment.
1: Interesting. Thanks very much, Stuart. So, big game this weekend in the English Premier League. It's the late game on Sunday, Liverpool hosting Manchester City. We'll see if City's performance will be affected by those off-field happenings there. Well, that's it for the show for this week. So, from me, Steve Vickers in Zimbabwe, from Stuart Weir and Piers Edwards, thanks a lot for listening. And Planet Sport Football Africa is a passion for sport production.

0: And I think, you know, in our cultural moment, a lot of what we see is that people understand symptoms potentially in terms of illness as opposed to variation. And we have to, you know, and I think it's an important conversation to be having about where are those lines between the two things.
1: Professor Alistair Sandhouse, author of No More Normal, Why We Need to Rethink Mental Health and Diagnosis. And in South Africa, Jessica Janssen van Rensburg, training coordinator at the Neurodiversity Centre in Durban. To you both, many thanks for joining us. And on the health section of the BBC website, our health correspondents have been analysing this subject in detail, looking in closely at the review carried here in England into diagnosis of ADHD and autism. And of course, wherever you are in the world, there may be different reviews in different countries and different standards in different countries. We'll continue to keep you right up to date with the news across the world. Looking up at the screens, I can see President Trump at the White House continuing to address a gathering. We'll keep an eye on what he has to say. I'm James Reynolds. This is Outside Source live on the BBC World Service.
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4: More than a decade ago, Ebola ripped through West Africa, claiming thousands of lives. I'm global health journalist Tulip Mazumda. As the disease is once again causing devastation, this time in the DRC, I'm asking whether enough is being done to tackle Ebola.
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1: Welcome to Outside Source with me, James Reynolds, live from the floor of the BBC's newsroom in central London. A number of countries and armed groups carry out public executions, including the Islamic Republic of Iran, North Korea, and Taliban-controlled Afghanistan. The United States now proposes to join this list. The Defense Secretary, Pete Hegseth, says that his department plans to live stream for the public the firing squad execution of Nidal Hassan. It's set to take place in early December. In 2009, Hassan shot dead 13 unarmed US soldiers at the army post of Fort Hood in the state of Texas. This would, in effect, be the first public execution in the United States in about 90 years. On the programme, we'll hear from a soldier, a reporter and a lawyer who have each witnessed executions by firing squad. What stays with them?
5: BBC News with Danielle Jałowiecka. The Trump administration has imposed sanctions on the International Criminal Court as it escalates a self-described campaign to cripple the institution. The sanctions will affect its access to any American facilities and services, including banking and technology. Implementation has been paused for 6 months to allow the Hague-based institution and its members to address US concerns. The Secretary of State, Marco Rubio, claimed the court unfairly and illegally prosecuted Americans and Israelis.
6: The United States and the American people are not subject to the jurisdiction of this fake ICC. Both parties agree on this, but only President Trump has the resolve to take the action needed to end this threat once and for all. Either the ICC will end its threats, or we will end the ICC. And we expect our allies, many of whom are part of the ICC and that rely on American service members for their defense, to rein in this rogue court. If they do not, the United States will continue its campaign to dismantle the ICC piece by piece until Americans are threatened no longer.
5: The European Union described the planned sanctions as deeply regrettable and said it would work closely with the ICC to ensure it continued to operate effectively. The Dutch government said the announcement marked a new and unwelcome escalation. The US move came hours after a former ICC judge and ex-UN human rights chief, Navi Pillay, was awarded the Nobel Peace Prize. In her first comments after winning the prize, made in a Nuremberg courtroom where she was on a visit, Navi Pillay warned against growing political attacks on international law.
7: These efforts that we are now seeing, which are attempts to weaken international criminal justice, endanger the progress painstakingly made since Nuremberg, and they risk returning us to a world in which power rather than law determines whose suffering matters.
5: The European Trade Commissioner Maroš Šefčovič says an agreement has been reached with Beijing to halve Chinese exports of hybrid and plug-in hybrid vehicles to the EU. Mr. Šefčovič has been meeting his Chinese counterpart in Beijing. Here's our Global Affairs reporter, Joanna Keane.
8: There's huge anxiety in Europe about a car market which has been severely dented by China and a growing trade deficit with Beijing that amounts to more than $1 billion a day. So it's not surprising that Europe's main car manufacturing group was quick to welcome the announcement as a positive first step in easing trade tensions. Maroš Šefčovič also said they'd reached what he called a shared understanding to improve EU access to China's market and further ease licensing of rare earth exports. He said the engagement had been genuine and further talks would take place in January.
5: Joanna Keane reporting. World News from the BBC. The Trump administration has lashed out at New York officials after coming under pressure over the latest shooting by immigration agents. The Homeland Security Secretary Mark Wayne Mullen said politicians there had allowed criminal activity to thrive through offering sanctuary to migrants. He was speaking in the city after ICE agents shot and wounded Oscar Belgal, a Dominican man in a car which was also carrying a five-year-old. Neda Taufik reports from New York.
9: New York's Mayor Zohran Mamdani accused ICE immigration officials of operating with impunity and sowing chaos and terror across the country. The ICE agents who surrounded the man's car wore masks, and one of them dressed as a construction worker as he held a long gun on the residential street. New York police say that agent fired his weapon seven times. Homeland Security Secretary Mark Wayne Mullen accused Oscar Belgal of accelerating his car toward ICE agents, causing them to fear for their safety, a justification ICE has repeatedly used in past instances where they opened fire, sometimes with deadly consequences.
5: Three former OpenAI researchers who were sacked for allegedly mishandling information say the real reason for their dismissal was them raising safety concerns at the tech company. In a letter to OpenAI bosses, the three, Makita Balesny, Tomek Korbak and Jasmine Wang, raised concerns AI models were becoming harder to monitor and said their firing made employees afraid to speak out. Two paintings by the Impressionist Pierre-Auguste Renoir have been recovered a month after they were stolen from a museum in the south of France. Thieves cut through a fence, smashed a window and used an electric saw to take four works of art from the Renoir Museum in Cagnes-sur-Mer in September. At least five people are reported to have been arrested during the investigation. And that's the latest BBC News.
1: You're listening to Outside Source, live from the BBC World Service. We're keeping a close eye on news in the United States following the fact that the US Department of Defense, the Secretary, Pete Hegseth, has said that a public execution is to be live-streamed. He's talking about the execution of Nidal Hassan, who murdered 13 unarmed fellow soldiers at Fort Hood in Texas in 2009. Mr. Hegseth said that the execution, set for December, should be high-profile and public.
10: He's going to get a firing squad of soldiers, as it should be, and we'll make sure that people are able to watch it, that it's public, because people need to understand that there's serious consequences for these types of things.
11: Has Major Hassan made any final requests, reached out to the president, anything like that, to your knowledge?
10: Don't care. We'll see him on December 3rd.
1: Pete Hegseth there. Well, in the last few minutes, President Trump, speaking at a reception in Washington, has made comments he said were giving a man the death penalty who killed 14 soldiers a couple of years ago. Actually, it was 2009. Death penalty through firing squad, the president continued, and he deserves it. killed and wounded many, many people, a maniac. Those are the comments attributed to the president at the moment. From those short comments which have just come into our newsroom, it's not clear whether the president continued to address the fact that the execution would be accompanied by what would appear to be a public live stream. If the president adds any more comments, we will bring those to you. And if the execution does go ahead in early December as planned, it would be the first, in effect, public execution in the US for about 90 years and the first military execution by firing squad since 1945. A little earlier, before President Trump made his recent comments, I spoke to our White House reporter, Bernd de Boosman, who talked me through what we do and don't know at this stage.
12: Well, we still don't have many details about what actually this could entail, but from everything that Secretary Hegseth and the Defense Department have said, it would essentially be live streamed, meaning that anyone with the link could, in theory, watch the execution take place. I think one of the immediate questions that many Americans had, even those who support the death penalty and support putting Nadal Hassan, to death, what sort of guardrails that would include. I mean, there's you know, a very real possibility that a young child, for example, if he were to find out the link to this live-streamed execution, that he could watch that. I think many Americans will be waiting to see the details on that. But certainly what Secretary Hegseth has proposed is that anyone might be able to watch this via live stream. It's certainly far, far different than anything that has taken place in the United States ever before.
1: Is the Secretary of Defense's decision final, or can it be challenged in court?
12: There's at the moment a kind of an understanding that this very well might be challenged in court by Nadal Hassan's team, especially now that we've seen kind of outcry from both sides of the political spectrum and from human rights organizations, the UN, for example. I mean, they very pointedly said that public executions of this kind are torture, the same phrasing they use when public executions are carried out in countries such as Iran, such as North Korea, such as Taliban-controlled Afghanistan. And I think that's given a lot of Americans a bit of pause, even if they do support the death penalty. And ultimately, we don't know what President Trump feels about this. He hasn't spoken about it. So there's certainly, I mean, there's room. I think many Americans and many death penalty experts here in the United States think that it perhaps in the end won't be live streamed, but we don't actually know how that's going to play out. There's been no sort of appeal just yet.
1: And you've noted that President Trump has yet to address the issue. How then does the White House deal with the fact that in its plan to in the Trump administration's plan to organize effectively a public execution, it will be on the same side as Afghanistan, Iran, North Korea, and several armed groups?
12: I think one of the big questions going forward that I think many Americans will be watching in the next couple of days in particular to be how President Trump manages that question of the U.S. being put in the same category as countries which the United States government quite often accuses of human rights violations. President Trump, you know, he's never spoken about the possibility of live-streamed executions, but he's been very broadly, since well before he was president, broadly been supportive of the death penalty kind of, writ large.
1: Bernd de Boosman, our White House reporter. A little earlier, I spoke to three people who've witnessed executions by firing squad firsthand. Lawyer Bo King has represented prisoners on death row for nearly 25 years and witnessed two executions of his own clients by firing squad. Captain Budu Kumson is a retired Ghanaian military officer. He witnessed one execution. And Jeffrey Collins is a reporter at the Associated Press who, over the past 21 years, has witnessed several executions in South Carolina on behalf of his news agency, several by firing squad. A warning, you might find the contents of their 9-minute discussion to be disturbing. I began by asking Captain Kumson about the circumstances of the execution he witnessed.
13: I did not volunteer to attend. I was summoned to the Air Force base. I didn't know what to expect. That was around dawn, around 5 a.m. So I went there with my colleague, who later became a general, Kwasi. And as soon as we got there, we knew we were in the wrong place. There were soldiers so emotionally charged, chanting, And we were wondering what was the issue. So I asked the Air Force officer who asked me to report there what the case was. Before I could say Jack, I was identified as, yeah, Captain Coomson, you are to take these two generals to the range for execution. That's how I got into it.
1: Jeffrey Collins, you attended in your capacity as a reporter. How important was that for you?
14: I felt like it was very important. It's critical. My role, you know, executions in the United States are done in private. They aren't done publicly. So, and they aren't broadcast. They aren't videotaped. So my role was to tell people what happened and to tell the world what happened and to do that in a way that I unlike some of the other people in the room, like the family of the victims or perhaps the defense attorney or the spiritual advisor for the inmate, I'm trying to tell people what happened from just a factual based, you know, without emotion and that kind of thing. And so, you know, I've attended 15 executions before the firing squad ones that attended about 9 or 10 lethal injections. And it was important for me to be there and to contrast the firing squad from what happens in a lethal injection execution. And they are very different. And also just, again, to be able to tell people this is what happens so they can make their own determinations at the end of the day what they think about what happens in these death chambers.
1: And Bo King, as a lawyer, I imagine it's your job to try to stop the executions from taking place, but nevertheless, you have attended yourself.
15: Yes, I've attended the executions of 5 of my clients, 3 by lethal injection and 2 by firing squad. And as you said, that's come at the end of often many years fighting to overturn their convictions and sentences. So arriving at that juncture is extraordinarily difficult. I would not contest Jeffrey's statement that witnessing it is quite emotional. If you have been invested in the clique in your client's case for as long as I had in each of those instances.
1: For all of you, I wonder, and we'll begin with Captain Budu Coomson, what does it do to you as a person to witness the execution of another person?
13: It's sobering, and it has an eerie feeling of finality, that something has forever been done and cannot be undone. And then you ask yourself, what was the purpose? What was that supposed to achieve?
15: No.
13: And you struggle with it all the time.
1: I know you had extensive counseling for 2 years.
13: Yes, I did.
1: How did that help you?
13: Oh, yeah, it did help. It really did help because it was not just the action of the execution that bothered me so much, because I was a soldier, and death by firing squad is one of the seldom but facts of military life. It's in the military law. But I had personal relations with the two generals I was to take to the range. I was the residence guard commander to General Achampong, who was the head of state, until he was overthrown. So there was a relationship of trust between the two of us. And then General Utuka, who was the second general, was actually the one who actually facilitated my recruitment into the military, to the academy. Mm-hmm. So I knew the two, I call them old men. And then for them to see that I am the one who's been brought to escort them to the range to be executed, I was wondering what was going on in their minds, and it was traumatic.
1: Jeffrey Collins.
15: Boy, can it.
1: The effect on you.
14: Well, and, you know, I'm approaching this in a very, you know, objective kind of fair manner, so I'm trying not to focus on how I feel. That's not important to my job in reporting on it. But I do try to be in tune or understand the emotions of everyone in the room. And it's a very tension-filled atmosphere, because, I mean, this happens very quickly. And there are attorneys or even family members of the inmate that are awaiting this to happen, and they have their own feelings and emotions that I need to convey to people how that happened. There's also almost always family members of victims in there who feel, as you can imagine, completely different, and they have their own thoughts and feelings that I'm trying to convey to people, how they react to it and what happens to them, and whether, you know, there's tears, there's sometimes there's people that look triumphant at it, not really triumphantly, but there are people that take it as being a good thing if you're in the victim's family kind of role. So I noted the sobering comment. I think that's a very good one. It's a very sobering kind of place. It has a very sobering effect on people, I think.
1: And Bo King?
15: Yes, it's affected me profoundly. With the firing squad executions in particular, I noticed being affected by the noise. First, when the sound of the gunshots, the loudest thing that I've ever heard, even with the foam earplugs, and being able to hear each of the shots distinctly. It's not a noise I forget, but I'm also occasionally affected by silence. I've never been in a place quieter than an execution chamber just before the trigger is pulled. And I wake in the night when it is entirely quiet. And that absence of noise is what takes me back to that room. I did want to say that I think there's an element of what Captain Coombson was talking about with the executions that we've witnessed too, where it is state corrections officials who are carrying out the procedures, both preparing for and quite possibly the execution itself. So many people, men and women who have known our clients for years and who are escorting them to the death chamber, who are standing with them on death watch, who are taking them into the chamber and guiding them or lifting them onto the gurney or into the chair, restraining them with straps to whichever apparatus is being used. And I worry deeply about the effect on them, and perhaps most acutely for the people who do carry out the execution. I witnessed the firing squad execution of Stephen Corey Bryant. And when the shots hit him, the target that was pinned to his chest flew across the room and landed directly in front of the rifles. And it's very difficult in that room, really, as Jeffrey said, not to imagine yourself into the place of everyone present. And imagining myself into the place of someone who had just pulled the trigger and then has the evidence of that land at their feet right afterward, I could not imagine what that must feel like. But it has to haunt you.
1: Our thanks to Bo King, to Captain Boudou Coombson, and to Jeffrey Collins. We've been reaching out to you, members of our global audience, to get a sense of how this story is being seen wherever you live. Let's listen.
16: Hi, I'm Shweta Mishra. I'm calling from New Delhi, India. 13 people who were killed at Fort Hood, their families have waited for 17 long years wanting justice for their family members. So I completely appreciate that the sentence has finally come, and that too from a proper military court. But the idea of live streaming this death, that is bizarre. There's a difference between justice and spectacle, actually. And turning it into a broadcast content, I'm very uncomfortable with that idea. Very, very disturbing. Because everyone will watch, including children. Iran and Afghanistan are the other countries which have done this execution publicly in the past, and United States to be seen in the same prism now as Iran and Afghanistan, that is very, very disturbing. For extremist groups, a global live stream is a gift. It hands them a martyr, a final stage, a ready-made recruitment video, a free propaganda marketing. Terrorists thrive on spectacle, and this event is actually handing them one. It is a dangerous precedent and deeply unwise.
17: My name is Shedrack Okere from Lagos, Nigeria, concerning the events of an army major being executed in publicly by the United States of America. I think it's a welcome idea, and I can't wait to see the reaction and what it will mean in the future.
18: This is Peter speaking from Tenerife, the Canary Islands. I think it is not a pleasant view. Personally, I'm not going to see it. But what I guess is that the military have their own code of penalties. And what they are doing with this is to show such behavior. Well, you get punished, and you get very deeply punished, taking away your life. As I said, it is not very pleasant. And there is a say, a tooth for a tooth, an eye for an eye, and it continues saying a life for a life. In this case, this person has taken 13 lives, so it won't be enough. And this is the kind of justice that we humans make.
19: This is Enrique Hall from Mexico. Executions, death executions, should be made private. It's a very intimate situation. And thus, privacy means respect for the people that are going to be shot or put to death. So I think that the execution should not be made public.
20: I'm Carlos Martinez from Colombia. I think that will be a good decision. You know, a traitor deserves death, but the only thing I disagree is with the execution of the firing aiming group. I think he should be hanging as a traitor. The traitor only just deserves to be hanging. I repeat, I'm from Colombia. I am in the military reserve, Lieutenant Colonel. I consider a traitor must be hanging.
21: Hi, this is Cher from Illinois. I can't say how disgusted I am about them live streaming this execution. If the Army wants to execute someone, that's up to the Army or the military. But live streaming it is just disgusting. This is just Trump giving his, in my opinion, low IQ followers red meat. I can't tell you how disgusted I am about the whole thing. I will not be watching. I just think this is horrible. How much further will this country sink? I'm so sad.

0: This is Outside Source on the BBC World Service. Wildfires have been burning throughout parts of Indonesia for weeks, sending smoke across the country and into neighbouring Malaysia, Singapore and the Philippines. The BBC's Liza Tambunan is in Jakarta.
1: So I've been covering this story for weeks now, actually months, because the fires started to really rise in terms of the number of hotspots and active fires across several regions in Indonesia, starting in July. And that's around the time when it is the dry season here in Indonesia. These fires happen every year during the dry season. This year in particular has been the worst since 2015. In that year, millions of hectares were burned across Indonesia. We haven't seen the numbers yet this year, but just from June to July, there have been more than 200 hectares. And there are reports from several organizations that up till August, September time, there's almost or around a million hectares already. And how this is impacting the people who live in these areas, which most of these fires are happening in Kalimantan, which is the Indonesian side of Borneo Island and Sumatra, is toxic haze covering large swaths of residential areas, essentially, where people are living. Millions of people are impacted and inhaling this toxic smog for weeks now. And this is impacting the health of millions of people. The Indonesian Health Ministry, they've recorded nearly 175,000 respiratory infection cases so far caused by these fires. So we can see that it's not only affecting environment, but also the health of the people. And on top of that, we're also seeing wildlife is also impacted by this. Dozens of orangutans have been reported to also be infected by respiratory diseases, infections, and so on.
0: What are the authorities doing to tackle the problem?
1: They've sent tens of thousands of personnel, both on the ground and in the air operations, to tackle these fires. And this includes cloud seeding operations, which is to trigger rain across these areas, as well as water bombing from helicopters. And the Indonesian government has also received help from Japan and Malaysia in these operations. But officials have said that they are having trouble because there's limited access to water, and also sometimes there isn't much cloud to seed to actually trigger rain. And so they've had trouble on the ground and facing a lot of challenge in this area.
0: The BBC's Liza Tambunan in Jakarta. Well, time to update you on a story in Europe that we've been featuring extensively this week here on Outside Source, the protests by students which have closed hundreds of schools in recent days. France now promises 3,000 extra teachers in a first step in order to calm those protests. Hughes Cofield, I should say, in Paris, says that the education minister, Edouard Geffray, made the offer in a television interview. The government says, in terms of figures of those arrested, 6,877 people have been arrested, 86% of whom are under the age of 18. And on the programme this week, we've heard from the parents of two young students. Those parents have been worried about the effect of the protests on their own children, but one father said that he trusted his young son to know exactly what to do. Hugh Schofield and our other correspondents deployed in France, including Nick Beek, will continue, and James Waterhouse will continue to keep us up to date on all events in France. Do stay with us here on Outside Source on the BBC.
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0: You're listening to Outside Source, live on the BBC World Service from our newsroom in central London. Our Middle East analyst, Sebastian Usher, has taken his regular seat at our table in the newsroom. In a few minutes' time, Seb will tell us a bit more about the conflict in Yemen, which has spilled over into neighbouring Saudi Arabia. Saudi Arabia itself has been supporting the official government in Yemen against the Houthi rebels, which have themselves been supported by Iran.
6: BBC News with Danielle Yawovetska. The Trump administration has imposed sanctions on the International Criminal Court as it escalates a self-described campaign to cripple the institution. Secretary of State Marco Rubio claimed the court illegally prosecuted Americans and Israelis. The sanctions will affect its access to any American facilities and services, including banking and technology. A joint statement reaffirming support for the ICC has been issued by several European countries, as well as Canada and Japan. Separately, the European Union described the US move as deeply regrettable. Washington's move against the ICC came hours after one of its former judges was awarded the Nobel Peace Prize. Speaking after receiving the accolade, Navi Pillay, who's also a former UN human rights chief, warned against growing political attacks on international law. In other news, the European Trade Commissioner Maros Shefcovic says a deal has been reached with Beijing to halve Chinese exports of hybrid and plug-in hybrid vehicles to the EU. Mr. Shefcovic said they had also agreed to improve access to China's market. South African police have clashed with rioters and looters in Durban for a second day. The scrapping of a controversial directive allowing the intake of asylum applications has failed to quell the violence aimed at foreign nationals. Three former OpenAI researchers who were sacked for allegedly mishandling information say the real reason for their dismissal was them raising safety concerns at the tech company. The three said their firing made employees afraid to speak out. Austria's interior minister says four Ukrainians were arrested on suspicion of spying. Two have since been released. They are investigative journalists working for the Ukrainska Pravda Daily. The Madame Tussauds Wax Museum in the German capital Berlin has opened a display with the world's first wax kebab. The model is a full-size replica of a popular Berlin fast food stand with a chicken kebab on the counter. BBC News.
0: This is Outside Source, live on the BBC World Service. To the Middle East, Saudi Arabia has said that three people, including a pilot, have been killed in two Houthi attacks on Thursday on the international airport in the capital Riyadh. The Houthis control a part of Yemen and they oppose the Saudi-backed government of Yemen. The Civil Aviation Authority in Saudi Arabia confirmed that a plane belonging to the national carrier Saudia was hit. These latest casualties follow the deaths of three people in Houthi attacks on two Saudi airports on October the 6th and 7th. Let's bring in Seb Usher now, our Middle East analyst. The conflict spilling over the borders into Saudi Arabia in, what would you describe it, an increasing way?
7: Yeah, absolutely. I mean, we've seen the Houthis able to inflict damage on economic targets, oil facilities, for example, which is the lifeblood of Saudi economy and, to some extent, the global economy, and also off the coast of Yemen with the Bab al-Mandeb Strait, where there's heavy fighting going on at the moment, to cause damage to Saudi economic interests there too by stopping Saudi vessels from taking that route. And that's pretty much the reason why this war, which had gone dormant for several years, has reignited. And that war has always involved, although it's, you know, on the ground in Yemen, it's between forces which vary, because there's lots of forces on the ground there. They vary, obviously, in their loyalties, but pro-government forces at any one time and basically the Houthis. And those fronts between the two sides hadn't shifted very much for years. There was a kind of bloody stalemate that had been reached. The last month, a bit more than that now, we've seen this really change. And during that time, we have seen the Houthis carry out a number of attacks on Saudi targets. But this attack yesterday, I think because it's the international airport at Riyadh, because a pilot was killed, he's been named Captain Hamoud Ali Al-Kathami for the national carrier Saudia, it will hit home particularly hard. I mean, for Saudis, for the millions of expats there as well who use that airport all the time. We've seen several airlines suspend flights. I was looking at the airline, the arrivals and departures today. About a fifth of those have been cancelled and about half have been delayed. So it's still operating, but with considerable issues. Even here in the UK, I mean, yesterday, the Foreign Office issued a travel advice for people saying they shouldn't go unless they have a very strong reason to do so to the Riyadh region at the moment. That's pretty intense coming from here. And, you know, loud booms were heard when these ballistic missiles were fired yesterday by the Houthis in Riyadh. Embassy staff, schools had to take cover. You know, these are scenes that, yes, some areas of Saudi Arabia have seen this before, but I don't think to this extent. So it shows the pain that the Houthis can inflict with relatively limited means on the Saudis, because the Saudis just have so many targets like that, whereas the Houthis, although the Saudis have much more sophisticated weapons, obviously, you know, God knows how many times wealthier they are, the Houthis just, you know, you can hit them and hit them and hit them again, but you're not going to cause that kind of pain in such an immediate way, and the Houthis, you know, to some extent can just suck it up.
0: And looking how far away Riyadh is from Yemen, the Houthi-controlled territory, it is a long way away. So the Houthis have that capacity now to project their military power, if that's what the right phrase to call it, deep into Saudi Arabia. That must be a deep concern.
7: It is. I mean, they're definitely a stronger force in that way than they were a few years ago. And that is where the Iranians come in.

0: technologies were using, and this is the Houthis trying to close it down. There's no way that that was something that they just did because they wanted to. That's because Iran needed it at that moment to add to the global pressure on the US, for global economic pressure, by closing down that route that the Saudis had opened up.
1: What's the status of maritime traffic then through Bab el-Mandeb into the Red Sea?
0: Well, the Houthis have said that they're only hitting Saudi vessels. There hasn't been a lot of strikes, but that I think is because in some ways the Saudis have managed to continue to use the Strait of Hormuz to get quite a lot of oil through them. They've also been going through another route which avoids going through the Bab el-Mandeb Strait. So the Saudis, actually the most recent announcement from them is saying that their ability to supply the world should pretty much be as it was in a month or so. Now we'll have to see about that. So the damage that the Houthis could have done, I think, is not as intense as it might have been, but that battle at the moment in Yemen is raging in this coastal area near the Bab el-Mandeb Strait, where the Houthis launched a lightning offensive, took most of the area. Now the pro-government forces, who essentially announced all-out war just last Sunday, with the green light, of course, from the Saudis, are mounting their own offensive to try and win it back. As with so much in Yemen, there aren't really independent journalists on the ground. You hear a lot of different reports which deeply contradict each other. Very hard to know quite what's going on.
1: And our colleague Nawala Magafi and her team recently went to Yemen to try to see exactly what was going on in the front lines, and went to Taiz, and their reports are still available on the BBC website. They're currently editing a longer report of their travels in Taiz. Staying in the region, Seb, the Nobel Peace Prize, as we've reported in our bulletins throughout the day, has gone to Navi Pillay, a former UN human rights chief, international criminal court judge, who recently presided over a UN commission accusing Israel of genocide in Gaza. Israel has always denied those claims. Has there been much reaction then or response from Israel to the award?
0: Yes, as you'd imagine, there certainly has been. Let me just find this here. On Twitter, I think I may have lost. Oh, here we go. This is from the Israeli Foreign Ministry a bit earlier. This was the first broadside that was launched after this was announced, saying if there were an award for lies, hatred and blood libels, Navi Pillay wouldn't just be a contender, she'd be a front runner. It continues in that sort of mode for some way, and it finishes by saying, now that the Nobel Commission has rewarded the biggest lie of the 21st century, that's about genocide, Joseph Goebbels is certainly applauding from hell. Joseph Goebbels, of course, being the great propagandist, well, great is not the right word, but the propagandist of the Nazi regime. So pretty intemperate, fierce language there. The Prime Minister's office, Benjamin Netanyahu's office, has also followed through on that in a similar vein. And we've had a very strong response to the action that the US, we've just been hearing in the bulletin there, against the ICC, over which she was involved, which doesn't seem coincidental that the US has done this. A lot of strong approval from the Israeli Prime Minister, from Israeli officials there. Just to move away from this for one second, there's another story very briefly which I've just been working on and just seen. The UAE, which is investigating that Fly Dubai incident last week, the Attorney General has just come out with a lengthy statement. I think one of the things that's really quite interesting about it is, we know that there was an Omani co-pilot. We know that he attacked the captain. We know that he was trying to take control of a plane. There was speculation that he wasn't just trying to bring down the plane there and then, but he was wanting to aim it at a target. And this Attorney General UAE says that in the investigation, from what they've gleaned, from what he's told them, that he was aiming to hit the passenger terminal at Ben Gurion, which was its final, as many people as possible. Him saying this is literally going back to

in El Rimal. I'm rent here, so it's not my home. We're originally from area in the Gaza, but we are staying in Tal el-Hawa area. The area where I'm staying in Tal el-Hawa is severely destroyed. It feels like a ghost town. There are almost no buildings left, only tents for displaced people who are living under extremely harsh conditions. And honestly, this isn't just in Tal el-Hawa. This is the reality across all areas of Gaza City. Every single day, we wake up worrying about the most fundamental human needs, searching for clean drinking water to secure a meal, finding fuel. We spend our training is a total lack of safety. Nowhere feels safe, and the sound of stops.

0: also said today the club's title's absolutely not tainted, but would he commit to staying if the club's punishment involved them being relegated?
1: In League One, we're going to see, but again, we are thinking about something that we don't know.
0: Well, we'll have live commentary of Manchester City's trip to Liverpool on Sports World here on the BBC World Service on Sunday. While in cricket, Australia are playing their first test match in South Africa since the ball tampering scandal of 2018. And after winning the toss and choosing to bat first, the Tories closed on 187 for six when bad light forced an early end to the opening day's play.
2: Thanks so much to Lee with the sport. Well, as we said in that bulletin, Manchester City have been found guilty of breaching Premier League financial rules and have lodged an appeal. In More Than the Score, the BBC club, him. Well, this is outside source on the BBC. We've been mentioned deficit hyperactivity disorder on today's programme as an official has found that there is a diagnosed with conditions like this. But it is, of course, a global issue. We are a global programme, so we wanted to take a look at the bigger picture. Earlier, I spoke to Professor Alistair Sandhouse, author of No More Normal, Why We Need to Rethink Mental Health and Diagnosis. He current review. Van Rensburg is in South Africa. She's a training coordinator at the Neurodiversity Centre in Durban and was herself diagnosed with ADHD just a few years ago in her 30s.
3: We need to rethink what counts as a diagnosis, where we can draw the lines between normal variation and illness. And I think it's important to get that balance right, because like with medication or many other things in medicine, diagnosis can do a great deal of good, and it can also do a great deal of harm depending on how the diagnosis is made, who it's made for, and whether it's an appropriate diagnosis. My concern is that we've lost some kind of sight of where those boundaries are. It's difficult in clinical psychiatry because there aren't blood tests or other ways of determining diagnoses with absolute accuracy. But there was an issue that needed to be discussed and resolved, and I think the review is a very important step into that conversation.
2: Jessica Janssen van Rensburg in South Africa. For some people, getting a diagnosis explains struggles they've had all their lives. Others, though, question whether normal differences in behaviour are increasingly being medicalised. How do you see it?
4: So I do agree with what has been said so far. I think it's a fine line between, you know, when do we draw the line? I think for somebody who has struggled for most of their life with what felt like seemingly just personal shortfalls, I think being able to have a diagnosis is incredibly validating, particularly when the neurobiological wiring that is linked with ADHD does cause significant difficulties in daily functioning. So I think when it is to that extent where somebody is finding day-to-day lived experience quite challenging, then a diagnosis can be incredibly useful and incredibly validating in terms of self-awareness and working on one's skills and things like that.
2: You've spoken about your own diagnosis. How has having that changed your life?
4: It's been incredibly validating for me, just in terms of not really putting all of the puzzle pieces together previously in my life and feeling that there were a lot of personal shortcomings that I had in terms of executive functioning and completing tasks and getting things done. And I think without the diagnosis, it feels like massive personal shortcomings or

0: logical wiring?
1: Well, there isn't, and I think therein lies the problem. We've introduced a language of neurodiversity, which I think is a very welcome addition to the language in explaining that people are not all made the same, that there is a variation, and it can cross a line into something which is more recognisably a diagnosable disorder. We have guidelines which are developed by the World Health Organization, or if you're in the United States, there's a DSM, a Diagnostic and Statistical Manual. So we have, if you like, operationalized ways of making a diagnosis. The question is, who writes these guidelines? Are they written so that they're, so to speak, carving nature at the joints? And are they written so that you can have a clear-cut differentiation between normal variation and illness? And I think additionally, are these diagnoses being applied properly so that in the reality their diagnoses are made with the same care and attention that they should be? I think what we're seeing in the UK, and I can't speak to elsewhere, is a lot of variation in assessment practice and how the diagnosis is made, and I think that's causing us here considerable problems.
0: We've spoken about the potential of overdiagnosis or underdiagnosis. Might there also be, Professor, misdiagnosis where ADHD or autism is thought of, but it might turn out on further inspection to be something else equally serious, equally worthy of treatment?
1: Yes, I mean, there's certainly a risk of that. We know that symptoms of, for example, ADHD, autism might be mistaken for other diagnoses. And so in adulthood, when diagnoses are made late very often, it can be sometimes difficult to differentiate from anxiety disorders, other personality types and that sort of thing. So I think all that's a way of saying you need to know what you're doing when you're making a diagnosis. It's a time-consuming and difficult task. And I think often where diagnoses are made based on checkboxes without really understanding the context of someone's life, the impact on their day-to-day function across a variety of situations in their life, I think if you assume a diagnosis is easy to make just based on a checklist of symptoms, you're going to make mistakes. And as you said, you could misdiagnose and send the person down the wrong treatment pathway or overdiagnose, so that the person is labelled with an illness they don't have. And of course, we know that in some pockets as well, there's underdiagnosis. All these things can exist in the same sort of society at the same time.
0: And Jessica Jansen van Rensburg in South Africa, tell us about the people who come to you.
2: So I work for the Neurodiversity Centre, which is a nationwide organisation in South Africa, and we specialise in the assessment, diagnosis, treatment, support and intervention of neurodivergent conditions. And we do definitely pride ourselves and prioritise good quality assessments. So we do look, you know, they're lengthy, they involve a number of different assessment measures. They make sure we get developmental history and we consider the whole person and things like that. And we do, I think, have a lot of people that get diagnosed just by going to the doctor and talking about what's bothering them. But I think it is important to make sure that there is an awareness about the importance of thorough and good quality assessment and accurate diagnosis. So the people that come to us vary across the lifespan. We see children, we see adolescents, we see adults. Some come with their own diagnosis from another professional. Some come because, you know, some aspect of their life is becoming overwhelming or unmanageable. And we always start with diagnosis, but our process doesn't, or diagnostic assessment necessarily, but our process doesn't.
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0: delicious and taste very different.
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0: Wow, kay limo tatungo dabi ginne ne.
1: Ah, nijay. 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
0: My darling, you never cease to amaze me.
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0: BBC World Service. I'm Nkechi Ogbonna in Nairobi with Focus on Africa. How do you feel about the traditional 9-to-5 on-site job? Since the COVID-19 pandemic, many people have traded their office jobs for remote working. In Africa, remote jobs mean young people can work globally, earn foreign currencies, and gain flexibility from the comfort of their homes.
1: There is so much free will. You can work with 5-10 people. You reach a point where you don't apply for any opportunities and they start coming to you. There's a point where it reached that I was earning, my weekly salary was my monthly salary for my 9-to-5.
0: But is it really the dream lifestyle?
2: There are times when you don't have clients. When I was starting, there were times like around 6 to 8 months where I didn't have any gigs coming in.
0: That's all on the BBC Tonight in Focus. First, the news.
3: BBC News with Danielle Yawowiecka. The Trump administration has imposed sanctions on the International Criminal Court as it escalates a self-described campaign to cripple the institution. The Secretary of State, Marco Rubio, claimed the court unfairly and illegally prosecuted Americans and Israelis. Implementation has been paused for 6 months to allow the institution to address US concerns. Tom Bateman is our correspondent in Washington.
4: This is sanctioning the entire International Criminal Court as an institution. So it's a major acceleration, basically, in the Trump administration's determination to blow up this court, which is what it wants to do. It says it wants to dismantle it brick by brick if necessary. What that would mean in terms of these sanctions is any financial institution that operates with the court, i.e., you know, pays its salaries, helps operate its technical systems, couldn't interact with the dollar-based system internationally. Now, that means that basically no bank based in Europe of a size that the ICC needs could really work with it. So it's intended to collapse the court.
3: The UN Secretary General has condemned Washington's announcement, saying it marks a serious blow to the pursuit of international criminal justice. The foreign ministers of several European countries, as well as Canada and Japan, have issued a joint statement reaffirming their support for the ICC. The Israeli Prime Minister Benjamin Netanyahu, who's been issued with an arrest warrant by the ICC, welcomed the sanctions, saying the court posed a mortal threat to law. Washington's move against the ICC came hours after one of its former judges, Navi Pillay, was awarded the Nobel Peace Prize. Speaking after receiving the accolade, she warned against growing political attacks on international law.
5: These efforts that we are now seeing, which are attempts to weaken international criminal justice, endanger the progress painstakingly made since Nuremberg. And they risk returning us to a world in which power rather than law determines whose suffering matters.
3: The European Trade Commissioner, Maroš Šefčovič, says an agreement has been reached with Beijing, which could see Chinese exports of hybrid and plug-in hybrid vehicles to the EU halved. Mr. Šefčovič, who's been meeting his Chinese counterpart, said they also reached what he called a shared understanding.
6: These open the prospect of cutting China's export by more than a half. We have reached a shared understanding to further facilitate China's export licensing for rare earth and permanent magnets. I often say that genuine negotiations deserves a real try. Therefore, I appreciate my counterpart's engagement. This is far from the end. It's a crucial first step, but only a first step in the process of rebalancing.
3: World news from the BBC. The Saudi authorities have said that three people were killed in attacks on Thursday by the Houthis on the international airport in the capital Riyadh. The Civil Aviation Authority has named one of those killed as Captain Hamoud Ali Al-Khatami, a pilot with the national carrier Saudia. About a fifth of flights to and from the airport have been cancelled. Three former OpenAI researchers who were sacked for allegedly mishandling information say the real reason for their dismissal was them raising safety concerns at the tech company. With more details, here's Laura Kress.
7: Posting on X, Makita Belezny claimed he and his former colleagues, Tomek Korbach and Jasmine Wang, were let go for prioritising safety over OpenAI's business interests. In a joint letter to the tech firm's leaders, they raised concerns that AI models were becoming harder to monitor and that their sacking made employees afraid to speak out. OpenAI disputed the claims, saying their removal was instead due to a significant breach of trust and that it stood by the decision to fire them.
3: Federal immigration officials have defended shooting a man in New York City during an attempted arrest on Thursday while his 5-year-old son was in the car. The man from the Dominican Republic was struck in the neck and taken to hospital by New York police, who arrived on the scene. The city's mayor, Zohran Mamdani, accused ICE immigration officials of operating with impunity and sowing terror across the country. The Madame Tussauds Wax Museum in the German capital Berlin has opened a new display with the world's first wax kebab. The model is a full-size replica of a popular Berlin fast food stand with a chicken kebab on the counter. Tarek Kara, the owner of the stand the display is based on, said he was proud the signature dish was now part of the museum's exhibits. And that's the latest BBC News.
0: Hello there and welcome. I'm Nkechi Obonna with your weekly dose of Focus on Africa, The Conversation. But before we begin, a quick reminder that we also filmed this episode and it will be available on the BBC Africa YouTube channel from Saturday, October 10th at 3 p.m. GMT. Now, how do you feel about the traditional 9-to-5 working in an office job? Since the COVID-19 pandemic, many people have traded the office for remote work. It can mean freedom to travel while you work, earning in a foreign currency, and having more control over your time. I have been speaking to Joy Aliba, who is 29 years old from Uganda and is currently working in communications for a company based in the United States, to find out more about this.
1: There is so much free will. You can work with 5, 10 people. You reach a point where you don't apply for any opportunities and they start coming to you. I haven't applied for a job in 2 years. There's a point where it reached that I was earning, my weekly salary was my monthly salary for my 9-to-5.
0: And I have also been hearing from 34-year-old Mary Usaji from Kenya, who works in web development, also for companies in the US.
2: They don't understand up to now. My parents, when I go to visit them and maybe I stay longer, they're like, you're not going back to work. I'm like, I'm working. Like, how? I'm on my laptop.
0: So is remote working really the dream lifestyle social media makes it out to be? It's Friday, October 9th. Let's get into the conversation. Welcome to the program.
1: Thank you, Nkechi.
2: Hello.
0: It's good to have you with us. Welcome, welcome,
2: Thank
0: ladies. You.
2: You
0: look so bright, blue and pink.
2: Thank you.
0: I feel like you are popping.
2: Thank you.
0: Thank you so much. How was the commute here?
1: It was okay, seamless.
0: And yeah, you actually traveled to join us in Nairobi.
1: Yes.
0: How was the trip?
1: It was okay, very okay.
0: It's great to have you with us. Thank you
1: Thank
0: so much
1: you
0: for
1: so
0: taking
1: much.
0: Out time to join us. All right, okay, so let's get into the conversation now. Joy,
1: yeah.
0: Talk to me about that moment where you said, hey, Joy, this 9-to-5 life is not
2: bad
0: for me anymore.
2: Yeah.
0: I need to do something about it.
1: Now, I was already working my 9-to-5 and then I got a remote job.
0: Okay.
1: And then, you know, African parents, they're like, oh my God, you shouldn't leave this job. Safety, because of they believe the 9-to-5 offers you a certain level of safety compared to the remote work opportunity. And then I would go do the commute. Imagine going in the morning and then coming back and working from like 5 to midnight.
2: Oh.
1: So I was so burnt out and I'd gotten 2 border accidents.
0: Oh my
1: yes.
0: world.
1: Sorry. And so the second one, the exhaust pipe hurt me and I just left work. Remember, I'm now running back to do my remote job.
2: Yeah.
1: So I'm running back to do my remote job and then I got that border accident.
2: Mm.
1: And I remember staying home for like 2 weeks and I spoke to my mom. I'm like, Mommy, I'm gonna resign from this job. And she's like, no. So for me, that was the breaking point. And I was like, you know what? I'm gonna go fully into this remote work thing. And it has to work. And that was it.
0: And, you know, Mary, you also had like a 9-to-5 on-site job.
2: Yes, yes.
0: Talk to me about your experience when you were working physically in your office.
2: Actually, my last 9-to-5 job was the one that made me just to think about changing everything because I'm not a morning person. I was working from 7 a.m. to 5 p.m. every day from Monday to Saturday. So you can imagine I didn't even have time like to, I'm an outgoing person. I like traveling. I like hanging out. So you can see the only time I had was just Sundays to rest and then wash your clothes. Then you started again on Monday. And I was just so tired. The salary was so little. I just felt like, okay, my life is just going in shambles. And then that is what made me now to start thinking of finding work that's going to give me more money and more freedom just to be present, to do the things that I love. Mm. That's when I went to...
0: How long were you in that last employment, for instance?
2: That is around 2 years. Not even, it was 2017, 2019.
0: Okay.
2: That's around 2 years.
0: Right.
2: Yeah.
0: But were there some things that you look back and say, you know what, actually working from the office, you know, was good?
2: Yeah, maybe the sense of just having people around you, connection, seeing people every day, and just being sure that you're going to get salary at the end of the month.
1: Yeah.
0: So basically, financial stability.
2: Yeah, it's small, but I'm still getting it at the end of the month, because that's not something I enjoy most of the times when working remotely.
0: Mm.
2: Yeah.
0: So, but do you ever feel anxious? No, this is for two of you. Do you ever feel anxious that, you know, this month or this week, I may not be able to get a job, or I may not be able to get paid because I don't have like a steady inflow of income stemming from that financial stability you were talking about that on-site 9-to-5 gives you?
2: Yeah, when I was starting remote work, there were times like around 6 to 8 months where I didn't have any gigs coming in.
0: What?
2: I was
0: shaken. How were you surviving?
2: I was shaken. I can tell you I was shaken. So those times come where you have clients, and then there are times when you don't have clients. When I was starting, I didn't know how to navigate that. So I had to go maybe borrow money and all those kind of things to survive and take some other like jobs that were not web development just to feed myself. But then when the job started coming, I said, okay, now I know this is how it's going to work. Mm-hmm. So when I'm making money, I'm going to plan financially well so that I'm planning for the rainy days. So since then, I know how to maneuver that. But there are days where you don't get gigs, you don't get clients.
0: Joy, yeah. Did you also have... you want to add something?
1: I think I share a different perspective.
0: Okay.
1: I always say that there are two avenues when it comes to remote work. Mm. There is the employee aspect, and then there's the freelance aspect.
2: Mm.
1: And I've done both of them because my first ever remote job was employee. Mm. Now, employee is like, okay, you are sure at the end of the month you're going to be paid this amount of money and this and this. Now, when you get into the freelance space, of course, there is so much free will. You can work with 5-10 people. Capacity is important, capacity, because we cannot work for 15 people, you're just one person.
2: Yeah.
1: So when you start doing that over an extended period of time in the freelance space, you reach a point where you don't apply for any opportunities and they start coming to you.
2: Mm.
1: I would talk about this on TikTok and say, I haven't applied for a job in 2 years. And then someone is like, how is that possible? 2 years, 3 years. People start referring. That's what we're talking about with
2: Mary.
1: People start referring you for these opportunities. But just like any field of work, in the beginning, it's not going to be easy. But if you get into the employee space, you are assured like, okay, at the end of the month, I'm going to get this amount of money. If you're in the freelance space, of course you will. Hmm? First juggle
2: in the beginning. Let me say something about the employee. The employee side, now you get still structured. Like they ask you to work from maybe 7 a.m. to 5 p.m.
1: Yeah.
2: Some employers, they ask you to be on your laptop active. So you feel like you're still
0: in the office.
2: Yeah, in the office, but in your own house. So that one I was like, no, I don't want this kind of remote working because now you have to be online.
1: So you went freelance.
2: When they send you a message, they want you to reply within 5 minutes.
1: Yeah.
2: They want to see your like cursor moving. I'm like, you're controlling me in my house. No, I don't want, please. I'm just going freelance.
0: So it still felt like you were in the office.
2: Exactly.
0: And your employer was literally over your shoulder.
2: Yeah. Mm.
0: That's how you felt.
2: That's why you went
0: for the freelance.
2: Yeah, I was like, no, I don't. I did with two clients and one was so strict. At 2 a.m., sometimes I'm tired, I want to sleep, but they want you to be, US hours, they want you to be online. I was like, I was paid after 2 months. I said, okay, guys, I think I'm done. I quit.
0: It's been real.
2: Yeah, I quit.
1: So, yeah.
0: Right. Mm-hmm. But speaking of, you know, working ungodly hours because of time zones.
2: Yeah.
0: Joy, tell me what that does to you as, first of all, your sleep cycle.
1: Oh, yes.
0: I mean, does it have any impact
1: on your sleep cycle,
0: on your family circumstance?
1: Yes.
0: What does that come with?
1: It affects your sleep cycle a lot. What do they call it? The circadian rhythm, when your body just automatically wakes up. So for me, I have a very hard time going to bed like at 9 p.m. I'm awake like a night owl. There's also this myth that we are sleeping and eating at home. It's people they think we are. We are not.
2: Yeah.
0: You see, which brings me to my next point, right?
2: Yeah.
0: About perception. I mean, we have traditional African parents, right?
1: Yes.
0: Who, oh, what God. They have known all their life is you wake up in the morning, mm-mm, you take your briefcase or you take your bag,
2: yeah,
0: and you're off to a physical work,
2: yeah,
0: space.
1: Yes. Mm-hmm.
0: And then in the evening, you're back and the cycle continues. Mm. Talk to me, first of all, Mary, how you were able to, how did family take it when you said, you know what? My work is remote. I mean, I'm at home from morning till night. How did they take it?
2: They don't understand up to now. My parents, when I go to visit them and maybe I stay longer, they're like, you're not going back to work. I'm like, I'm working. Like, how? I'm on my laptop. So I remember when I was on my 9-to-5, my dad used to call our office line and he would say hello. And then he hears me saying hello. And he's like, gives the... Yeah, maybe have a friend.
1: You see?
2: Listen to my daughter. She just picked the office. So he was proud. And now there's no office.
0: Oh my
2: I can't
0: goodness.
2: Call my office line. So it's like, are you sure you're working? Yes, I am. And it's just okay because now they can see even the life changed.
0: Mm.
2: The, you see, black tax, the amount of money I send back home, mm-hmm, has increased.
0: Mm-hmm. Okay.
2: So they're like, okay, she's working.
1: Yes.
2: We have to trust it. But you're like, they look at you and they're like, okay, you've stayed here for 2 weeks in the village. Like, don't worry, Dad. I'm working.
0: Right. Joy, is it?
2: Yeah.
1: Yes, yes. I think for me, my parents were very concerned about this, the safety issue about it. Like, you know, traditional jobs offer you a certain level of safety. In Kechi, when people ask you where you work, just point BBC.
0: Right.
1: You're like, this is my office.
2: Yeah,
1: for us,
2: exactly.
1: We point in the cloud. We're in the sky. We're
2: don't
1: somewhere
2: even have
1: out
2: one
1: there.
2: Client.
1: People even don't know where you work. So she was very, very concerned about that. So the first year, she's calling my sister saying, I don't know, maybe there's some man sending Joey money from abroad. You know this
0: is, yeah. I thought it was a man.
1: Yeah, because
2: what
1: do you mean you were in the house pressing a laptop? And then someone is going to send you USD. So, you know, African parents, they first scan you. Ah, this girl, is she being very So 1 year, 2 years. I think when I hit the two-year mark, and then I became very consistent and everything. And then she started saying, I left home. It's very, very important that you leave the house. You leave your parents' home if you want to work remotely. So when I left home and I got my own place, she came around. Like, I think these things are working. And then when they asked their friends, they're like, oh, my God. She's doing amazing.
2: Their friends, actually.
1: When they get the validation of their friends, you're good to go.
2: I think that's the major thing about our parents. Yeah. Like, my daughter works here, and she's the CEO, and you can even call her. You can see she'll pick
1: now
2: the
1: when
2: call.
1: You ask her,
2: and
1: she
2: right
1: says,
2: now,
1: oh, Joy works online. Joy works online, and now she's very, very
0: So now she's the advocate.
1: Oh, my dear. She's
2: even,
1: promoting.
2: Even right now when we were coming, we were asked, where do you work?
1: Yes.
2: We were like, we don't have any specific
1: point up.
2: We're like,
1: yeah, but with time they come around, they really have to see that your life is progressing.
0: Mm.
1: If your life stays the same, then they're like, I'm not understanding. This USD, when does it arrive?
0: Mm.
1: So yeah, right now she's very, very proud, I would say that. Yeah.
0: This is Focus on Africa from the BBC World Service. I want to play a clip I found on TikTok about a lady talking about remote working and sharing her experience.
1: Mm.
0: Let's take a listen and I'll get your reactions to that clip.
1: Okay.
8: One of the hardest decisions I have to make in my life was quitting a remote job that paid me between $1,600 to $2,000 monthly when I was just starting out my career as a virtual assistant. Guys, I know the money was good, very, very good. But guys, the work environment was very, very toxic. The client was worse. Like, the client would message me at midnight, talk down on me, insult me openly. Like, not just only me, other staff as well. No matter how hard we worked, it was never enough. And I stayed because the money was good. Because no company would pay me $1,600, $2,000 here in Nigeria. Never. But it actually got to a point where anytime I saw an email or WhatsApp message pop up, I would panic. Like, my heart would start beating fast. And I realized that I was losing myself.
0: Mary and Joy.
1: Yeah.
0: She had spoken so much about, you know, toxic work environment.
1: Mm.
0: Now, these are things that one would say they experience in a physical on-site job.
1: Mm.
0: But here she is talking about a virtual job. Joy, what's your reaction to that?
1: I think what she shared is true. When it comes to that toxic environment, it's there. Because remember, there is something called the African bias. You know, racism, all of that. It's still there
0: after today. Even as a remote work.
1: Yeah. People will think about you as somebody who is not qualified, but they see, okay, this is cheap labor. And yes. So if I hire somebody in the United States, maybe I need to pay them $5,000. But this person, I'll pay them $2,000 and they can get the job done. Even sometimes better than the person abroad. You can even see it during the interview. Mm. Okay, they ask you, so where are you from? And then you say you're from Uganda. And the first thing that crosses their mind is like, maybe Idi Amin, some president who caused a lot of havoc.
0: Oh, wow.
1: Yeah, they, you can see their
0: face. So there's like a stereotype, there's a specific perception.
1: Yes, you can see their face. You can just see what the energy is about. Mm. Maybe they're not so curious. Remember when they posted this opportunity, they said it's remote around the world.
2: It's open
1: to us who are in East Africa, wherever we are located. But now that I tell you I'm in Uganda, you're feeling some type of way. But you see the thing about the CV, is showing my experience, my skill, and you're like, oh, I like this person. But when you meet them, yeah. So I would say that's where it all comes from. There's a lack of respect for certain Africans or certain individuals because I like to call it the African bias.
0: Hmm. Mm-hmm. Mary, same perception?
2: Yeah, I think so too, because I remember there's a client who hired me and they told me, I'm going to pay you according to the way the rate is being paid in Kenya. But I was like, I'm working international, mm-hmm. so why are you saying that? Because, yeah, it was just paying me according to the standards.
0: Yes. Mm.
2: And it didn't sit right with me. Sometimes mm-hmm. some jobs I do, my counterparts in the US, I know they're paid 3 times better, something like $100 per hour, and maybe I'm getting $20 per hour. So you just, okay.
0: Well, still on the money, mm. right? Tell me what that pay difference is from both of you when you were working on site mm. and then now that you're fully remote. What is that disparity in pay like, Joy?
1: For me personally, when I got my first role, it was a content manager role, the employee role. When I started working with her, the money rose over an extended period of 6 months because mm. she was offering training. And so I went from earning one figure, let me say, like I was earning maybe like $3, and then it keeps going up and keeps
0: $3
1: going
0: $3 an hour.
1: Per hour, yes, in the beginning. And then it kept going up and kept going up. Now, when it kept going up, there's a point where it reached that I was earning my weekly salary was my monthly salary for my 9-to-5.
0: No way.
1: Yes.
0: So what you were earning in
1: a month.
0: In a month.
2: Yeah.
1: Doing the commute.
0: Yeah.
1: It reached a point when I was earning it weekly.
2: In a week.
0: Wow.
1: Yes. We talked about this with Mary when you were coming.
0: Really, Mary? Is that the same experience?
2: Me, it was just my first client, first pay was like 4 times.
1: Ah, imagine.
0: Ah.
2: Yeah.
0: In one hit.
2: Like my first remote work client, it was 4 times.
0: Yeah. 4 times what you were earning
2: And for him, that was small. $10 per hour.
1: Mm-hmm.
2: That was small. And yeah. I was just a beginner.
1: Just like any role.
0: Mm.
1: The more you're skilled, the more experience you have, you can make a better bargain.
0: So Mary, you posted a video on social media talking about why remote working opportunities are harder for Africans. Talk to us about that.
2: So another thing, when you're going to apply for these jobs on this remote job site, there's a job I applied for. I went through the whole process. I even did an AI interview. I passed everything. At the end, they told me they want to verify me. So I went, entered my email, phone number, and they're like, we don't hire from Kenya. What? What I've said when I was starting.
0: What? So why did they make you go through all the
2: ads?
0: But did they say why they don't hire from Kenya?
2: They are not open to hire from Kenya right now. I was like, put it clear. Because
1: they said remote.
2: They said remote. Mm. Worldwide.
1: I applied. Yes.
2: Everything passed. Went to verify my phone number. Then I realized it's the same. It happens to so many people.
1: So many people apply for
2: jobs and they tell you they don't hire from Africa. And you're like, but they're put there remote. So what do you mean by remote?
0: Right.
2: Mm-hmm.
0: And so, Joy, now we've also seen incidents where, young people are speaking up about being scammed by online recruiters or jobs, Have you experienced that? And what's your take?
1: Honestly, for me, I haven't been scammed before, thank God. But I've had a couple of people who have said to me, Joy, this person took my money. I've always said this, and I always say this on my TikTok. Scammers are not creative at all. Someone is going to say they want to give you $1,000 to copy and paste this into a Google Sheet. And you're like, this is too good to
2: fall for it. Yeah.
1: But I guess we have a certain level, please pardon me for saying this, desperacy. We're very desperate. We're like, oh, we really want this opportunity. And then anytime somebody asks you for money, did BBC ask you for money?
0: No.
1: Before hiring you? No.
2: No, they don't.
1: So I'm the one who's unemployed.
0: Mm-hmm.
1: But I'm supposed to give you money? so that you That's give fishy. Me a job. Yeah. So there's certain things I feel like sometimes we overlook because we are so hungry. We're like, oh my God, I really need this opportunity. But nobody should ask you for money in exchange for a job. If they're not asking you for any sort of like video, for me, I'm very, very key on the video part because video lowers the entry.
0: Right.
1: No, people feel some type of way about recording a video. Even people abroad, they will say, oh, I'm not going to record a video for this opportunity. Who do these people think they are?
2: It's difficult. Yes, it's difficult. For tech people, we don't do videos. We don't
1: For us, for me, who works in comms, it's not something that's very hard. Okay. But it's just enough to tell you that these people, they want to sieve. They want to lower the barrier to entry. They're not just saying, oh, and come, everybody should come.
0: Right. Yeah. Mary, are there red flags that you have noticed?
2: They send you emails with Gmail. Oh. Like you are a company, you want to pay me a lot of money.
0: Yes. So when there's no like company email.
2: Yeah, you're sending me on Gmail. I'm like, no, this is fishy. So that's what I noted as well. So I'll say no.
1: They should have a domain.
2: You should have a domain. Yeah, domain. Doesn't cost much.
1: They speak a lot about the authenticity of the company.
0: Let's talk about some of those downsides now. Joy, what are that issues have you experienced working remote?
1: Honestly, you have to be very, very intentional about community. That's the part. Yeah, I know that. Of course, office, you find your cocoons there, and then you're trying to break into this cocoon. But then when you work remotely, it may only be you.
2: Alone.
1: So you know how you guys have, I believe you guys have like end of year parties, but we don't have end of year parties. Maybe now me and Mary will start our end of year party.
2: We'll do it.
0: For remote
2: we'll organize one.
0: Do we sure. well to do. Invite me.
1: We don't
0: as your buddy.
1: Yes.
0: But, okay. Wow.
1: So we don't have community. You have to be very, very intentional about community, because if you're not, you'll find that the people you only know. You know somebody in Canada, you know someone in United States or wherever, especially if you work on teams that are very big and people are located around the world. Mm. But you can feel some type of way about, oh, I don't have my colleagues here and stuff like that. For us in Uganda, when we have weddings, they're like, oh, so let the workers come and say something, maybe if there's a function. And people are looking for your workers. They're like,
0: oh. Your workers are in Canada.
1: So that's community is something you have to be very intentional about. Get out of the house. Move, because you can just be in there and your life can go away.
2: But sometimes when you're too busy, you don't even leave. Sometimes I can't even be in the house for 3 weeks without leaving the house.
0: 3 weeks?
2: Yeah.
0: Now you sometimes are you on lockdown?
2: No,
0: but
2: this is
0: giving me COVID
2: vibes. get a lot of maybe jobs coming in, and maybe you see I'm in tech. And sometimes when things are just technical, websites are down and you have to fix things. So you have to be all the time on my laptop. 3 weeks are gone, I'm like, oh my God, how do people look like? I need to go and see people outside. I've forgotten how people look like. So it can get really sometimes lonely. Yeah.
0: And ladies, finally, do you think that now that you're working especially with American companies, foreign companies that are not even on the African continent, do you see yourself moving abroad to maybe work with those companies or operate from base?
2: No, I wouldn't want. I never thought of going to maybe relocate, and I'm okay here in Africa, but I love traveling, so I can get my money here, plan and travel and come back. So earning that money from Africa, it's better than getting the same amount when you're out there.
1: Yeah, I share the same sentiment with Mary. I'm curious about traveling to those countries, visiting, seeing my workmates, and hugging them, and then I come back to Africa, come to Kampala, in Nairobi, because of course of the money exchange, it's not gonna make sense.
0: Mm-hmm. Right,
1: it's not gonna make sense, and I think that's cost something that I pray that everybody understands.
0: Fantastic. Thank you so much, Mary, and the Joy. 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
0: 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I am Nkechi Obonna, and I'll definitely see you next time.
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13: Hurricane Melissa left Jamaica's churches, homes and whole communities in ruins. But amid the wreckage, faith is helping people rebuild, from salvaging sacred objects in a shattered Anglican church to supporting neighbours who lost everything. Join Nick Davis on this week's Heart and Soul as he travels across the island to hear how communities are finding hope, strength and solidarity after disaster. That's Heart and Soul with me, Nick Davis, after the latest BBC News.
3: BBC News with Danielle Jaworowiecka. The Trump administration has imposed sanctions on the International Criminal Court, escalating its campaign to cripple the institution. The Secretary of State, Marco Rubio, claimed the court illegally prosecuted Americans and Israelis. The UN Secretary General says it marks a serious blow to the pursuit of international criminal justice. The Israeli Prime Minister, Benjamin Netanyahu, who's been issued with an ICC arrest warrant, insisted it was a political body posing a mortal threat to law. Washington's move followed the awarding of the Nobel Peace Prize to a former ICC judge. Navi Pillay, also a former UN human rights chief, has warned against growing political attacks on international law. In other news, the European Trade Commissioner, Maros Šefčovič, says a deal has been reached with Beijing, halving Chinese exports of hybrid and plug-in hybrid vehicles to the EU. He said they'd also agreed improved access to China's market. The UAE Attorney General says the co-pilot who mounted the attack on a Fly Dubai flight last week wanted to crash the plane into Ben Gurion Airport in Tel Aviv. The Attorney General said the Omani pilot was inspired by the 9/11 attacks on the US. Federal immigration officials have defended shooting a man in New York City during an attempted arrest while his 5-year-old son was in the car. The man was struck in the neck. The president of Microsoft, Brad Smith, has dismissed US Vice President J.D. Vance's accusation that the firm is abusing a special visa system for foreign workers. On Thursday, Mr. Vance said Microsoft was replacing 6,000 American employees with more than 9,000 foreigners. Mr. Smith told the BBC the administration got the math wrong. The Madame Tussauds Wax Museum in Berlin has displayed the world's first wax kebab. The model is a full-size replica of a popular fast food stand in the German capital. And that's the latest BBC News.
14: The strongest hurricane to hit the island in modern history. Modern.
15: Hurricane Melissa slamming Jamaica. She is no joke, this one. It's a Category 5.
6: In the town, all the churches were damaged. You know, we are scattered. You're walking, but you're not sure if you're walking. You're talking, but you're not conscious of what you're saying because you're so horrified. And at the same time, we're thinking about, are we going to get together again to worship and pray that your faith will bring you through this.
13: From one-room chapels in Sugar Belt villages to churches that survived slavery and emancipation, Hurricane Melissa leveled Jamaica's religious legacy in hours.
16: It has to become your mantra, even if you doubt it sometimes and you're like, God, what did you do? Why are you doing this? You still find that little seed and say, you don't have to understand all of this. You just have to deal with what you have been dealt with.
13: I'm Nick Davis, and this is the documentary on BBC World Service. I was one of the first to report on the unfolding disaster. For Heart and Soul, we're back at Ground Zero, where Hurricane Melissa made landfall on Jamaica's southwest coast. So, we're just making our way into Black River. So much of this area is still very much a disaster zone. Oh, wow. It's the first time I've seen the parish church since the storm, and I mean, this was iconic, and now the only thing which remains is
17: the steeple from what we can see. People digging. The whole back section of the church has just been blown inwards.
13: We're here to meet Alison Morris, organist and passionate parishioner at what's left of St John's Anglican Church.
18: Oh, nice. Well, we can see it here, but we can't hear. By the time I start working, I even forgot you were coming, man.
13: Alison's a music teacher.
18: I'm going to play something for you now. This organ has been here.
13: And before the storm, she ran heritage tours around her hometown, where she played the 100-year-old church pipe organ that was inside St John's. Today the sun shines as Alison leads a team of volunteers who sift ruins and neatly stack bricks to one side.
18: We had certain artifacts which we were definitely looking for, and it was great when we found some of them. And we found Jesus already, and we found most of Mary. So we're missing John's. We have his right shoulder and leg, but we need the rest of him. Having found most of them now, our focus is on getting whole bricks out. Part bricks too, but whole bricks that we plan to use in whatever springs up from here. It will be including bricks from the old church. A lot of this brick ended up in Jamaica coming as ballast in ships that were coming for like sugar and other produce. When the sun would come up, there'll be rays of sun just coming down and hitting just in front of the sanctuary. And me, I always felt like it was just the light of God shining through at that moment. Beautiful, beautiful. People would sometimes wander in on a Sunday just to sit and look and be amazed. Different groups would come and worship with us just for the majesty of the church. It's so many things, you know, it's just the workmanship, it's the architecture. And when you combine that with your faith and all the symbols that are inside it, it was really an experience to be inside this church.
19: Edufarm the Gambia.
13: Countless congregations whose churches and chapels were also destroyed by the storm.
20: We're sort of looking at what's remaining. It almost looks like a bomb's here.
18: It does. It's shocking. I mean, it's been 4 months now, and I still get a jolt when I come, because there is so much brick that has fallen, and basically, well, the whole roof has gone.
20: How do you make sense of it when the prayers go up and there's still so much to do?
18: When you pray, sometimes you'll get an answer. It won't be the answer that you like. Sometimes you'll get an answer, and the answer is not in your time. And sometimes you really pray just to try and make that connection yourself. I can't say that my faith is the strongest faith in the whole world, and that I don't have a lot of doubts. Because, I mean, faith is not something that is logical, and I tend to be a very logical person. So it's hard for me to have faith, and I don't always have it in the measure that other people do, or maybe that I should. You know the phrase, I can do all things through Christ who strengthens me? To me, that is the core of what resilience is. People say, you're so resilient in all the while that we are feeling so vulnerable and terrible. But you do what you have to do in the circumstance that you have been dealt with, because you have to do. And so you just do.
21: So right now my task is picking up the little bricks, putting them in the wheelbarrow, depositing them somewhere else.
13: That's Alison's daughter, Courtney.
21: You feel the emotions of it, but then there's times where it's like you just have to do the task, because everywhere was damaged, but when you see something that was so huge just diminished like this, I realized that you can really plan your whole life, and you can have all the things planned, and something can just happen in a day and get rid of all of it. We can lose everything, but we still have people. We still have our families, we still have our friends. But if you have community, then you'll be okay.
18: When we came out walking the day after the hurricane and I saw the place, I realized that there might be things in here that people would want to take as souvenirs that were precious to us. And at that point, we got out organ pipes and we got out a couple of the steel pans. And I looked at the pan and it was rusty, it was banged up. It was my daughter who came down with me that day and we found a spot. She was the videographer and I played. And when I started playing and it played a tune, I just started to cry right there.
13: In the video, Alison plays the battered and salvaged steel drum whilst Courtney films her in front of the tumble-down church walls. It's a powerful testimony.
18: Having that pan being able to play despite all, it captured so much of how I think a lot of us were feeling. We're just like, how will we ever get over this? For me, the loss of some of these buildings is almost like somebody has died.
20: A lot of these places have got very traumatic histories, but they're important to keep.
18: You know, people sometimes ask me, you know, how can you be an Anglican given that past? But I say, you know, if you are a faith-based person, you believe in the transformative power of Christ. I'm always in favor of knowledge. I mean, Jamaica was a British colony for 300 years, from 1655 until 1962, when we got our independence. The Anglican Church used to be the state church. Originally, this was not the church of the black man or the small man or the disenfranchised man. So I think it's very important to keep markers of what was before. And then, of course, I have the family history here. So my family has been here forever. So I grew up here. I was baptized here. I was married here. I was confirmed here. I played the organ here. So I'm here. It's just part of me. The church is a community, and the people are part of the church.
4: Yeah.
18: Apart from two people who are here today, everybody else here is a parishioner. My two children are here. Dee is a parishioner. Fiona is inside digging up. The guy who just walked past, Junar. He's one of the salvage team. Junar.
13: Junar stands up to take a break from scavenging. He's tall and slim and in his late 50s and wears a wide-brimmed hat to shield the midday sun.
19: I was confirmed here and has been a part of my life ever since growing up. Our faith has really impacted. It started off acceptance of Christ. You cannot lean on your own understanding, but lean on his understanding, and that's what gives you the strength. That's where you get the strength. That's where you get the power. That's where you get the vision. So given that, you know, we try to get together and to see how much we can salvage and put back as quickly as possible.
18: The value of our town will be diminished, and I have no qualms about saying that it will be diminished if we take down everything historical that's there just because some of it has been damaged. The hurricane has already totally erased at least 5 of our iconic buildings, and so if we have a few that are still left, I think they are worth the effort. Let us make the effort. If it turns out that for some reason something can be saved, then we said, we tried. We didn't just give up. We wouldn't give up on our own house. You find a cross?
22: Oh. Ah! I need help, though.
18: Oh, my God! Sorry.
4: And this is such an important moment.
18: We need help inside. We find a cross. Fiona found a cross.
4: All of the weeks of trying to recover items, finding the cross is the moment.
18: Oh, my God, I can't believe this. Well, I can't believe it, but...
4: If you could see Alison's face, everybody, like, there is such a smile. It's just beaming.
18: Ale, ale, ale. Here it is. Isn't that the cross, my girl? Oh, my God. Isn't that the cross?
13: The cross is an 8-foot-tall processional artefact cast in solid brass. It's been carried through the generations by successive priests. And now it's buried beneath 4 feet of rubble.
18: She good at digging, you know, and when she decides, says she go and find something that's under somewhere. No, just to move some of this that keep dropping back down on it. All right.
13: You're listening to the documentary on the BBC World Service. I'm Nick Davis, and for Heart and Soul, we're in Jamaica as faith communities continue to rebuild after Hurricane Melissa. We leave Alison and the community salvage crew behind as together they tease the last of St. John's sacred artifacts from beneath the debris and follow the course of the Black River along flood-ravaged roads to Lakovia and a rendezvous with Father Tony.
23: Morning.
5: His Lakovia parish covers four rural ministries: St Thomas, Holy Trinity, St Jude's and St Margaret's.
7: Kimberly, oh.
5: And it's a busy patch.
7: Hello, Kimberly. Oh, yes. All right, take care now. Good.
8: Okay.
7: Yeah. Small as we are, we have about 14 different churches in Lakovia. For me, the church's responsibility, and I put it as a responsibility and a duty, is also to the school and the wider community.
5: In the aftermath of Melissa, his priority was to get essential workers back on their feet. It didn't matter to Father Tony whether or not they came to his churches or not, if they were believers or non-believers.
7: It's difficult. It's heartbreaking. It's heartbreaking because really and truly, to build back this church is going to take a lot of money. A lot of money. So we're going to start by going down to Lakovia Primary and Infant School. I want to introduce you to two staff members who we helped to build a one-room space for them.
5: The road is lined with the remains of people's homes. House after house has been wiped clean away, leaving nothing but a slab of concrete foundation.
7: So you see that blue and yellow wall there?
8: Yes.
7: We're going to turn into the entrance, which is coming up on the left. And from this side, it doesn't look as if there's any damage to the church because the east wall stood up fine. But the rest of the church is rubble. And some of the children say to me, you know, and they have said to me, Father Tony, I'm not going to get to graduate. Because he's associating leaving primary school and going to high school with having a big function in the church. And some children, they come up to me and say, when are we going to build back the church? When are we going to build back the church? And I say, well, we may not be able to build it back. We might have to do something else. And then some of them will say, no, we want it back the same way it was. Want it back the same way it was. And I've heard that from children and from adults who are not members of the church. And they have their houses to rebuild as well. And their furniture to try and purchase over again. A lot of stress. There's one young man comes to mind immediately. He lives in a family yard, or was living in a family yard, but he had built a little one-room place and he had furnished it. He lost everything. He lost fridge, stove, the building, everything. And so he just had to start over from scratch. And that's the case for many, many, many, many people. When I saw you, I said, boy, but I have to introduce you to Cherie. She laughs. She knows why she's laughing.
23: So my name is Cherie McLeod.
7: So Cherie is our clerk here at the school. But she was also our, not our, but the government shelter manager. And the government, you know, appoints different schools to be shelters in these situations.
23: The first thing I saw was my church. And, you know, I was so disheartened, I was broken. I glanced at it, and then I could not look at it for much longer. It's one of the oldest churches, if not the oldest church in this community. Almost everybody who would have been born and raised in this community would have had some connection with the church. Either they would have been christened there or baptized as a baby. They would have come there as a child. Maybe as an adult, they would have gone elsewhere. But some form of connection, if not themselves, some form of family members would have had some connection in the church. And even for us at school, that's where we use for every function at school. So without it, we are suffering.
8: You know when you have times of trouble, because clearly that's your church. Did you pray? Did you reach out to God?
23: Yes, we were praying, and I remember one of the time when I started hearing our roof like it was going, and my daughter said to me, come on, mommy, it's time to pray. And you know, all three of us, my husband and my daughter, we got there right in the living room, and I've never heard my daughter pray like that before. We prayed and prayed and prayed. We had to, you know. That was our only hope, our only source of hope, you know, reaching out. Because based on how things were happening, what we were hearing and seeing on the outside, oh God, we had to be praying. Tears welled in my eyes immediately. But then I said, no, I need to be strong. though persons would have said it's just maybe stone and, you know, board, whatever, it's

0: Even though she isn't a churchgoer, Father Tony built Monique a new one-roomed house because her need was greatest and because schools need great janitors.
1: So I said, okay, let us put it out to all the staff. Who needs help with their homes? Who wants help with their homes? And it was basically Monique and Jackie, who hopefully we'll find now.
2: Oh, yeah. Thank you.
3: It was terrible, terrible. I have my house, my zinc blow off, my furniture wet up, everything destroyed.
4: And so
3: it was horrible.
4: The church, Father Tony, yes. The community is yes. Really... So how did they help you then?
3: Some came over and they helped me, like packing away some of the stuff that got wet up. Some helped me to try to rebuild back the place, also with Father Tony.
4: So this is...
3: It don't finish as yet. We have more.
4: There's more work which needs to be done.
3: Yes. I would say thank God for sparing our life, that we can help each other to build back ourselves. Yes.
4: So your faith hasn't been shaken at all?
3: No, because it's an experience for everyone. It's an experience for everyone. So we experience it, and then from there, we can move on.
4: Has church become more important for people?
5: Everybody started praying. I've never seen persons so, you know, supportive of each other until after Hurricane Melissa. After the hurricane and I went outside, everybody, you know, losing everything, one would believe that everybody would be all distraught and, you know, crying on all of that. But they were so happy knowing that they, you know, were alive. They demonstrated so much love to each other. So I think there is something good that came out of Melissa, because I've never seen so many persons supporting each other before.
4: So, Father, I remember seeing pictures of this church. I remember driving past this church. It's almost unrecognizable.
1: This lawn was like a bomb disaster. They had to be... You see those long planks that were up on the roof? Some of them were like spears down in the lawn. And the guys had to literally break them and then dig them out. You know, that's what it was like. So I was here one night with them, and this youngster, a young guy, is walking by. He sees me, I'm outside, and he says to me, I don't know him any at all, but he's obviously part of the community. He says to me, look how much history gone. And he's one of these young men who you don't expect to hear that kind of thing from. You can't judge a book by its cover. But looking at him, you wouldn't expect him to say something. But that's what he said. Look how much history gone. All right, so this little porch has a concrete ceiling. This is where we had our church committee meeting.
4: And as you can hear, we're just going to shelter inside for a moment because the rain is coming down. You can probably hear the thunder in the background. But this is part of the problem.
0: The road turns into a river in a matter of minutes, and those potholes we could at least see before, they've disappeared under inches of water.
1: You're going to turn right, and then after you pass the gas station, you will, at your slow pace, look out for a turn on the right.
4: Very much so. I have no problem with driving slowly.
1: And that's okay with me too. So the unfinished concrete wall?
4: Yes.
1: We built on a room on the other side of that wall.
4: That's lovely.
1: Tarpaulin everywhere.
0: We've got one more stop to make in the village of Slipe to meet a man Father Tony calls Bunch of Hair.
1: All of the buildings here were damaged. This play field you're looking at was a total lake. That house over there?
4: Yeah.
1: That's what we built for Navlin.
4: Oh, that's lovely.
1: All that was there was just a concrete pad on the ground. It hasn't shaken my faith, but when I drive and you see the zinc all over the place, you see the destruction, you see the mangroves just dried up. It's just depressing, even now. Hi, how are you doing? Are they here? Bunch of Hair and Ida? Bunch of Hair, don't cuss me.
4: Now I see what

0: You mean? Now I see why it's called bunch of hair.
1: A man with the longest, thickest dreadlocks I've ever seen emerges from a plywood house.
2: And you are looking at Edward and Ida, this loving couple. They've been together a long time. You can tell by the color of his beard. His nickname is Bunch of Hair. No, that's how I know, but I know, Pastor know everything. So we're here and we have pretty much completed their one-room dwelling place. It was flat on the ground. There was nothing here at all. We cast the floor. This is a 17-foot by 16-foot room. And there are two windows in the front. There's a window at the side. We're going through the front door now. There's going to be a back door. And it is the same kind of construction. We have four by four columns at each corner, planted in the ground.
0: So when the storm came, you were living next door?
3: No, right here.
0: You were living here?
3: Right.
0: But
3: here.
0: But you didn't ride out the storm here, though?
3: No, we moved from here and protect ourselves in our deck place down there.
0: Okay. And then when you came back,
3: yeah.
0: Just nothing?
3: Nothing.
1: Nearly 6 months have passed since the worst hurricane shook Jamaica to its spiritual core.
4: Amazing grace.
1: And the congregation of St. John's gathered to give thanks to God at an outdoor celebration, and the cross took pride of place.
5: The history won't change because it has already happened. When you don't have any physical markers of it, it's very easy to forget. And, you know, some people would argue that, well, don't bother keep any buildings from colonial times. But I would say, even if you're mad at everybody who had anything to do with anything colonial, you still need to remember who to be mad at. You know, let us not just forget that this place is a place that wasn't born yesterday. It wasn't born with Hurricane Melissa. It has seen hurricanes before. It has seen earthquakes. It has seen fires. It has seen disasters that have burnt down nearly the whole town. And we have risen. Whoa.

0: Rather than breaking belief, that brutal act of God has strengthened faith and brought communities closer together.
1: What it has done, it has shaken me into acting for the benefit of the people who are suffering. That is what it has done. At no point in time can I say that it has broken my faith. And I don't think I've ever asked, Lord, why have you done this? I have not. It has strengthened me personally to keep working for the benefit of the people. Now that we have done not quite as much as we can for the people, because the money is exhausted now. And although I am personally tired, I am tired. But there's still people out there who need help.
0: You've been listening to Heart and Soul on the BBC World Service. The programme was presented by me, Nick Davis. The producer was Matt O'Donoghue. The executive producer is Rajiv Gupta. Until next time, thanks for listening.
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5: I'm Charmaine Cozier. Devastating flash floods and landslides destroy towns and villages. Crucial parts of the national electricity supply go dark. Key trade routes are blocked. How can Nepal's economy rebuild after floods?
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6: BBC World Service, it's 18 hours GMT. This is Oliver Conway with the newsroom. Plans by the Pentagon to live stream the execution of the Fort Hood gunman are criticised by the UN and others.
7: It's disgusting. What's next, pay-per-view?
8: I think it's a bit inhumane. Definitely don't think it should be broadcast live.
9: What he did can be considered a horrendous act of violence. That doesn't mean we double down and do one as well.
6: The Trump administration imposes sanctions on the International Criminal Court just hours after former judge Navi Pillay is given the Nobel Peace Prize. We hear about her legal career.
10: The telephone rang. The person at the other end said, "Hold on for the president." And I thought, yeah, president. It must be my brother playing the fool. But it was President Mandela.
6: And later.
11: These wines are some of their highest end and most valuable, including Tignanello, a favorite of Meghan Markle.
6: 30,000 bottles of wine are stolen in Italy. 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
2: BBC News with Danielle Jaworowiecka. The Trump administration has imposed sanctions on the International Criminal Court as it escalates a self-described campaign to cripple the institution. The Secretary of State, Marco Rubio, claimed the court unfairly and illegally prosecuted Americans and Israelis. From Washington, here's our State Department correspondent, Tom Bateman.
12: This move sanctions the court itself as an institution intended to collapse its ability to operate financially. The US has, though, provided a six-month grace period before some of these sanctions would kick in, a move Washington says is to allow countries time to negotiate a solution to address US concerns. The ICC was founded in 2002 to prosecute war crimes, crimes against humanity and genocide, and counts 125 countries as member states. It has strongly rejected the sanctions, calling them an assault on the very foundations of the international legal order.
2: Washington's move against the ICC came hours after one of its former judges, Navi Pillay, was awarded the Nobel Peace Prize. Speaking after receiving the accolade, she warned against growing political attacks on international law.
13: These efforts that we are now seeing, which are attempts to weaken international criminal justice, endanger the progress painstakingly made since Nuremberg, and they risk returning us to a world in which power rather than law determines whose suffering matters.
2: The European Trade Commissioner Maroš Šefčovič says an agreement has been reached with Beijing, which could see Chinese exports of hybrid and plug-in hybrid vehicles to the EU halved. Mr. Šefčovič, who's been meeting his Chinese counterpart in Beijing, said they reached what he called a shared understanding. Here's our business reporter Jonathan Josephs.
14: Last year, the EU bought $400 billion more goods from China than it sold it. European politicians are concerned that's because China's government unfairly helps its companies sell at low prices, something Beijing denies. However, the agreement announced by Brussels could cut that number if China does indeed sell less cars to Europe. The two sides also agreed to reduce some tariffs. And importantly, Europe says it will get improved access to the rare earths that are vital for technology manufacturing.
2: The UAE Attorney General has said the co-pylot who mounted the attack on a Fly Dubai flight last week was aiming to crash the plane into the terminal at Ben Gurion Airport in Tel Aviv. The Attorney General said during the investigation, which is being led by the UAE, the Omani co-pilot said he'd been inspired by the 9/11 attacks on the US. The suspect is reported to have said that this was part of the reason he decided to train as a pilot. You're listening to the latest stories from BBC World News. The Saudi authorities have said three people were killed and a number of others wounded in attacks on Thursday by the Houthis on the international airport in the capital Riyadh. The Civil Aviation Authority has named one of those killed as Captain Hamoud Ali Al-Khatami, a pilot with the national carrier Saudia. More details from Hugo Bashega.
15: The war against the Houthis is intensifying in Yemen, but it is increasingly being felt in Saudi Arabia. Missile and drone attacks have disrupted daily life, spreading fear and panic and leaving an entire nation in shock. The airport in Riyadh was the scene of the deadliest attack there so far, and many airlines have now suspended flights. How it could happen remains unclear, but the targeting of the capital puts further pressure on the Saudi leadership amid a conflict that proved to be humiliating for them in the past.
2: South African police have clashed with rioters and looters in the eastern coastal city of Durban for a second day. The scrapping of a controversial directive allowing the intake of asylum applications has failed to quell the violence aimed at foreign nationals. There's been online controversy over Anthropic's updated usage policy prohibiting abusive behaviour towards its artificial intelligence language model. On Thursday, Claude's maker said it would ban users if they were cruel in a sustained and needless manner to chatbots without defining what constituted cruelty. Anthropic said common behaviours like user frustration and pushback would be okay, but unacceptable conduct will now be listed alongside bullying. The Madame Tussauds Wax Museum in the German capital Berlin has opened a new display with the world's first wax kebab. It's a full-size replica of a popular Berlin fast food stand with a chicken kebab on the counter. Tarek Kara, the owner of the stand on which the display is based, said he was proud the dish was now part of the museum's exhibits. And that's the latest BBC News.
6: Thank you. You're listening to the newsroom from the BBC World Service with Oliver Conway. And as we come on air, we're getting reports of a strong earthquake felt in Panama City. According to the United States Geological Survey, the quake struck us in the south of Panama with a magnitude of 8, which is very strong for an earthquake. It had a depth of about 33 kilometres, which is relatively deep. If there's any more information on this earthquake, we'll bring it to you before the end of the programme. The United Nations has condemned plans by the Pentagon to livestream the execution of the man behind the Fort Hood mass shooting in 2009, with a UN spokesman calling it abhorrent. US Army Major Nidal Hassan admitted killing 13 unarmed troops in a medical building at the base 17 years ago. He's due to be executed by firing squad in December. Amnesty International said the decision to stream the event showed an appalling disregard for human dignity. It's difficult to block a live internet broadcast, and the idea that anyone, even a child, could watch the execution live has prompted a huge debate in the US.
7: It's disgusting. It's childish. What's next, pay-per-view? I mean, this is just ridiculous. No one should have to watch this. It shouldn't be anything the public sees.
8: I think, personally, it's a bit inhumane. I mean, it's not something that needs to be shown live. We don't know if kids are watching or if it might affect somebody personally. A lot to do with mental health and everything as well. Definitely don't think it should be broadcasted live.
9: People should definitely have to, quote unquote, pay for their crimes, for lack of better words, but at the end of the day, there's a way to do it, you know, and we have to not become desensitized to horrendous acts of violence in any aspect, you know. What he did can be considered a horrendous act of violence. That doesn't mean we double down and do one as well.
6: The announcements of the plan to live stream the execution by US Defense Secretary Pete Hegseth came after the botched attempts to execute a convicted murderer, Krista Pike, in the US state of Tennessee last week. British lawyer Clive Stafford Smith has represented more than 300 people on death row in the United States. Charlotte Gallagher asked him for his assessment of the planned broadcast.
16: There are so many different ways in which this is a bad idea. And you just begin with the concept that how would they live stream this and prevent children from watching it? And that would raise all sorts of legal problems. But it goes a lot further than that, too. I mean, when you think about Nidal Hussein, he was a major in the US military. What he did, which is shocking, and I'm really sorry for all the victims of it. But there are some people around the world who are going to view him as a martyr if we do this. And if we live stream it, you can almost certainly know that there's going to be some Americans being live stream executed in different places around the world.
17: And also the look of it. He's believed to be in a wheelchair now because he was shot by soldiers responding to that attack. And for him to be wheeled out and facing the death penalty in front of a live-streamed audience, a lot of people will think that's just horrific.
16: Of course they're going to dress it up. They always try to cover up the deepest unpleasantness. They didn't want you to know about what happened to Krista Pike. They would rather that they'd managed to kill her with the second or third dose. And in this, they're going to do what they do in the cases I've been unfortunate enough to have had to watch, try cover it up. They won't have him in a wheelchair. They'll have him in a chair. And they'll do everything they can to try to make it look nice and clinical, but they're going to mess it up because they always do. The last firing squad, one of the guys missed and the other two didn't manage to kill the person. So we're going to see something like Krista Pike almost certainly.
6: Clive Stafford Smith. Well, let's talk to our North America correspondent, Bernd de Boozman. Bernd, do you think this live stream will go ahead?
18: Well, that's a very difficult question to answer now because the concept of live streaming the execution, as we just heard, opens up a whole number of legal and ethical issues in the United States. Particularly, many Americans now will have seen that the UN Human Rights Body has essentially called this torture that goes above and beyond the death penalty itself. I think also many Americans from both sides of the political spectrum, even those that are supportive of the death penalty broadly and in particular of putting Nidal Hassan to death, there is kind of a sense of discomfort at being in the same league of countries that does public executions. Iran, for example, North Korea, Taliban-run Afghanistan. All these are countries which the U.S. government repeatedly and very vocally accuses of human rights violations. And I think that's not lost on a lot of Americans, that this really goes above and beyond the death penalty that many Americans have grown accustomed to, which has been a fact of life here in the United States. It's just very unprecedented. The last time there was a public execution was 1936. And of course, at that time, there wasn't the option of broadcasting it to people around the country and really around the world.
6: Yeah, and could there be a political fallout from this? I notice J.D. Vance, the vice president, has been speaking out.
18: There could, and I think it's very notable that as of now, we really haven't heard from President Donald Trump about the matter. Even earlier today when he was speaking about the execution of Nidal Hassan, he didn't directly address the questions revolving around the live streaming of it. And I think it's also very important to note that many Republicans, including some that have been his traditionally very close allies of President Trump, such as Joe Kent, the former counterterrorism center head, they've essentially said that the U.S. would lose its moral compass if it broadcast this execution, even if they very much believe that Nidal Hassan needs to die for what he did in Fort Hood in 2009. It's really a very complex issue, and I think the Trump administration will be very well aware that it's not just Democrats or those who are opposed to President Trump that are speaking out against this at the moment.
19: Okay, Bernd, many thanks indeed to Bernd de Busman there, live from Washington. Quick update on that Panama earthquake, which has been measured as a severe magnitude 8 by the US Geological Survey. There are reports of warnings of tsunami in areas along the coast of Costa Rica, Ecuador, Peru, Nicaragua, Guatemala, El Salvador and Mexico following the earthquake. We'll keep across that during the programme. Now, it's not a decision that's gone down well with Israel or the United States, but the Nobel Peace Prize has been given to the former UN human rights chief, South African lawyer Navi Pillay. The Norwegian committee said she'd been instrumental in ensuring that war crimes were prosecuted. Shortly after the announcement, the Trump administration imposed sanctions on the International Criminal Court where she used to work, while the Israeli prime minister said the Nobel committee had honoured, quote, a bigot. However, the Palestinian Authority, among others, welcomed the award, calling her a defender of the oppressed. A bus driver's daughter from a poor Indian area of Durban, Navi Pillay began her human rights work during the apartheid era, becoming the first non-white woman to have her own law practice and to be appointed a High Court judge. In 2013, she was interviewed on the BBC World Service programme Outlook when she was the UN High Commissioner for Human Rights.
10: There were always difficulties with money. I used to hear them talking about certain jobs reserved for whites, so even when he applied, he couldn't get those jobs. So as a child, and like every other child growing up under apartheid South Africa, you really became aware of social and economic as well as political issues.
20: But did you say you wished you'd been part of the other race group? Do you mean you wished you'd been white?
10: Oh, yes, I wished I'd been white. This is as a young child, I mean. We often said we were treated as if we were subhuman, and that registered in my mind.
20: Now, when did the law first come into your consciousness? Was there a time when you began to think that the law was an interesting place?
10: When I was 6 years old, I was given money to take to my father, and on the way I was robbed. It's my father's 1 month's salary, and at that time it was £5. There was a court case. It was the conductor on my father's bus who had robbed me, and I had to be a child witness and stood up in the courtroom. I gave the testimony. As we left the courtroom, I said to my father, "So do you get your money back?" And he said, "No." And I said, "Yeah, but that's not fair. That's not justice if you don't get your money back." And, you know, years later, when President Mandela made me the first black woman judge of the High Court, I sat as a judge in that same courtroom.
20: So what sort of cases did you take up early on in your practice?
10: Well, I was very young and inexperienced and made many mistakes, I assure you. The kind of cases where rural people were forced off the land, the way the apartheid operated was that the best and most fertile lands were white-owned. So there were many cases where I had to go and defend people. Not only were their cattle confiscated, but they themselves were charged for trespassing.
20: Now, of course, eventually apartheid fell. Nelson Mandela became the first black president, and you became the first black female judge. What was that moment like?
10: Well, I should tell you how surprised I was when the telephone rang on a Saturday morning, very early, and the person at the other end said, "Hold on for the president." And I thought, yeah, president. It must be my brother playing the fool. But it was President Mandela. And he said to me, "This appointment gives me great joy." And, of course, I was overjoyed, but just felt I will never let this man down, because he didn't say, "I'm trying you out. You're the first black woman, the first attorney to be made a judge." He didn't say, "You have to do well, and I'm watching you," or something like that. So I found it inspirational.
20: You obviously have experienced personally terrible infringements of human rights. You, in your current role and in your previous roles, have seen the effect of abuses of human rights on people in terrible circumstances. Do you ever despair?
10: I think that there are bad people out there. There are bad governments out there. All of us have to speak about violations. Someone getting hurt somewhere is our business. So I feel hurt rather than despair. And I feel really motivated in my current job as High Commissioner for Human Rights to use the powers that I have to keep the lens on human rights violations.
20: And does it feel like a personal struggle for you after all you've been through?
10: Yes, it's very personal to me. When I have an opportunity and I can do something, I have to do it because other people did this for us. We owe a great deal to the support of anti-apartheid activists, just ordinary people marching in support of our cause. That inspires me.
19: Navi Pillay talking to Matthew Bannister for Outlook on the BBC World Service. The tech firm Anthropic has raised eyebrows by announcing it will ban users from what it's called abusive or cruel behaviour towards its AI models. The company behind the chatbot Claude says it's still unclear if artificial intelligence could ever be conscious, but it wants to take precautions. Here's our senior technology reporter Shona McCallum.
1: We've probably all been frustrated with technology at some point, but can you actually hurt the feelings of a chatbot? Anthropic seems to think so. It is introducing rules against what it calls sustained abusive or cruel behaviour towards its models. It doesn't mean you can't criticise Claude or get frustrated when it gives you the wrong answer. But exactly what constitutes cruelty towards AI remains unclear. The move has sparked debate online. Some have welcomed it as encouraging good manners, while others argue it risks making people believe AI has feelings. One technology lawyer said you can't be cruel to numbers and maths. It's reignited a bigger question. Should we treat AI more like humans?
19: Shona McCallum. You're listening to the newsroom from the BBC World Service. The instant I saw the picture, my mouth fell open. The words of James Watson on a photo that helped him and Francis Crick discover the structure of DNA. But it seems he wasn't the first to realise the image's significance. Photo 51, as it's known, was taken by Rosalind Franklin's PhD student and shown to Crick and Watson without her consent. They were later awarded the Nobel Prize for Medicine, with Watson claiming that Franklin didn't understand what the picture showed. But new analysis of her notes on an earlier X-ray indicate she knew it had revealed a helix, the very breakthrough claimed by Watson. I heard more from Betty Samokovitis, co-editor of the Journal of the History of Biology.
21: The prevailing view was based on J.D. Watson's account. He was, along with Francis Crick, given the credit for discovering the structure of the DNA molecule. And in his very controversial reckoning and account, he claimed that she didn't see it. She didn't recognize the significance. And what is, I think, part of the story that is truly disquieting is the fact that so many people followed him and never really explored her notebooks, the practices, the camera work, and they were willing to believe what he said. And now we know, thanks to the research of two people, a historian, Alistair Sponsel and Brian Sutton, and their work to dig into the notebooks, to examine the instrumentation, the camera work that she actually did. And again, the actual practice, rather than relying on what most of us recognize is a largely self-serving account written by James D. Watson. And now we know that, in fact, she did see it and she had her own reasons. That Rosalind Franklin was methodologically savvy, very precise, and wanted to perfect the image. So she did see it.
19: So one of the issues was that there were no notes on photo 51, and now we know why. They were actually notes on an earlier photo.
21: That's correct. She was perfecting the image to get to photograph 51. It wasn't good enough. 49 was misaligned, a little bit blurry, and she took the notes then and proceeded to take 51. But she didn't feel that she had to necessarily take the notes because laboratory notebooks are not publications. They're private. So that is why, and no one really troubled to look closely at what she had actually done.
19: So now we know that she'd seen something in photo 49, had written notes there. What does this tell us about her role in the discovery of DNA?
21: That she did see it. That Watson's account which took away the credit. And, you know, there is a film version of the story of the DNA molecule that I showed in my classes. And I think there is a moment in the film in which the words, "she didn't see it," and the music shifts. And it is just an extraordinary moment where she's painted as someone who missed it entirely. That's just not true. She did see it. And what's more is she recognized the significance and wanted to perfect the image. It did not meet her standards for publication or for giving the maximal amount of information. And she could have done it with photograph 49, but it wasn't good enough.
0: So what do you think is the significance of this latest finding?
21: I think it gives credit and it does add some justice to the story. It's disquieting, not just that James Watson took away that credit from her. And we know that the whole story of the discovery of the structure of DNA shows us that there's ethical dimensions to how Watson treated her work and that image and how much it inspired and informed the building of the physical models. But what are we to make of all the community of writers, historians who replicated that injustice? I think that's part of what disturbs me, that we as historians could, you know, become part of this, the replication of this injustice.
0: Professor Betty Smokovitis. Now to one of the biggest wine thefts in recent history. On Monday, employees of one of Italy's oldest and best-known wineries, Marchese Antorini, came into work to discover that about 30,000 bottles had been taken from its warehouse in Tuscany, many of them worth several hundred dollars each. CEO Renzo Cottarella explained how the theft was carried out.
4: They were able to remove the alarm from two doors Friday night, and then they enter Saturday night with two big trucks. They have stolen the wine. The fact that was quite unique was that the wine was ready to be shipped Monday morning. They didn't go around the warehouse to find the wine, but the wine was already there. We were not prepared. We are still not prepared. I mean, after the news came out, I have no words. It's something that was fully unexpected. So the family is, as all the employees, devastated. Even myself, I've been working in this company since 47 years, and how you can think that could happen something like this? But we have to accept is an economic damage, but for our approach, for our family, let's say, is more human than economic. It touched really our soul, which is even worse.
0: So just how prestigious a name is Marchese Antorini? James Menendez asked Amy Kasmin, Rome correspondent for the Financial Times.
22: Antorini is a very illustrious winery. They count themselves back 26 generations. It is the largest family-owned winery in Italy by revenue size. They had an ancestor who joined the old Florentine winemaking guild in 1385 in the Renaissance. So they're a big name, and these wines that were taken are some of their highest end and most valuable, sought after wines, including Tignanello, a favorite of Meghan Markle.
23: Right. What's the company been saying about this? I mean, obviously, there's a question about security, isn't there? And sometimes companies like to keep these things quiet. Why are they coming out with the details of this?
22: First of all, I think they're still somehow hoping that they can get their wine or some of the wine back, or that the culprits can be caught and brought to justice. And they think that the best way of doing that is by sounding the alarm to this theft, because they believe these bottles will slowly hit the market. Presumably, whoever has gone to the trouble of stealing this huge load of wine isn't just planning a party for Saturday night. And they're hoping that as these bottles maybe appear through slightly dodgy channels, that they might be able to trace back and find the wine, find the culprits, and unravel this mystery.
0: Amy Kasmin from the Financial Times in Rome. Berlin's Madame Tussauds Museum has an unusual new exhibit. Alongside famous German figures like Beethoven, Einstein and Heidi Klum, is the world's first wax doner kebab. Claire Runacres takes up the story.
3: The popular takeaway dish originated in Turkey, where seasoned meats on a vertical spit were cooked using an upright grill and carved onto a plate. But its reinvention in sandwich form has been claimed by Germany, brought by a wave of Turkish immigrants in the 1970s. It's gone on to rival homegrown specialities like the bratwurst as the nation's favourite on-the-go food. And it's become a popular way to round off a night out around the world. Now, Madame Tussauds is celebrating this German delicacy by replicating a popular Berlin restaurant. These visitors to the original have been sampling its menu.
5: I can see why it's so famous. It's really very good.
11: I think it's become part of Berlin's culture because people associate it with the city.
3: Tarek Kara runs the restaurant the waxwork's based on. He went to see the replica, with its piles of salads, rotating spits and, centre stage on the counter, a mouth-watering-looking chicken and vegetable doner kebab, bursting with crisp salad and dripping with sauces. He's delighted at the collaboration with the museum.
5: I'm very excited, and of course it's very gratifying, and I'm amazed by this initiative. And there's so much interest from people. That makes me very happy.
3: A doner at the original restaurant can be snapped up for under 10 euros. The new wax version's a bit harder on the wallet and presumably on the teeth too. It cost 10,000 euros to produce.
19: Claire Runacre's quick update on that breaking news this hour. Panama has been hit by a powerful earthquake. The US Geological Survey said it had a magnitude of 7.6, downgrading an earlier estimate of 8. But there is a tsunami warning across the Pacific coast and even to Hawaii. We'll have a summary next, but that's it for now from the newsroom.
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27: Hello, I'm Lee James, and this is Sport Today on the BBC World Service, bringing you the sports stories the world is talking about. I trust the club, and Manchester City being found guilty of financial breaches doesn't taint its success, says manager Enzo Maresca, who has been speaking for the first time since the club were found guilty of the majority of the 115 charges brought against them by the Premier League. We'll have more on that and preview the weekend's football action, along with a Singapore Grand Prix.
20: BBC News with Vigilalis. The Trump administration has imposed sanctions on the International Criminal Court, escalating its campaign to cripple the institution. The Secretary of State, Marco Rubio, claimed the court illegally prosecuted Americans and Israelis. The UN Secretary General called it a serious blow to the pursuit of international criminal justice. The Israeli Prime Minister, Benjamin Netanyahu, who's been served an ICC arrest warrant, insisted it was acting as a political body. It comes after the Nobel Peace Prize was awarded to the former UN Human Rights Chief and former ICC Judge Navi Pillay. She warned against growing political attacks on international law. In other news, the European Trade Commissioner Maros Sefcovic says there's been a deal with Beijing halving Chinese exports of hybrid and plug-in hybrid vehicles to the EU. The UAE Attorney General says the co-pilot who attacked the captain of a Fly Dubai plane last week wanted to crash the plane into Ben Gurion Airport in Tel Aviv. The Attorney General said the Omani pilot was inspired by the 9/11 attacks on the US. U.S. federal immigration officials have defended shooting a man in New York City during an attempted arrest while his 5-year-old son was in the car. The man was struck in the neck. The president of Microsoft, Brad Smith, has told the BBC that the U.S. Vice President, J.D. Vance, got the math wrong when he accused the firm of abusing a special visa system for foreign workers. On Thursday, Mr. Vance said Microsoft was replacing 6,000 American employees with more than 9,000 foreigners.
2: There's been online controversy over Anthropic's updated usage policy banning abusive behavior towards its artificial intelligence language model. The Claude maker said it was banning cruelty in a sustained and needless manner to chatbots. Some decried Anthropic's moral consideration for a technology that will endanger millions of human jobs, while others warned its controlled development risked machine consciousness. BBC News.
7: The dream of a nation.
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27: Hello, I'm Lee James and welcome to Sport Today. I completely trust the club, says Enzo Maresca, speaking for the first time since Manchester City were found guilty of breaking the majority of the 115 financial rules they are accused of breaching. Also coming up this Friday, Max Verstappen is on pole position for the sprint race at the Singapore Grand Prix, and Australia struggle on the opening day of the first cricket test in South Africa. But we start with football, and Manchester City are preparing to play their first match since the club appealed against the verdict of the Independent Commission. City are away to their rivals Liverpool on Sunday, and this is what manager Enzo Maresca told a packed media conference with the BBC's sports editor asking the first question.
14: Hi Enzo, Dan Roman, BBC. You have referred to the controversy surrounding City as noise. Is that somewhat dismissive of genuine anger that is felt by many towards the findings of the commission that have found that the club cheated over many years? Do you understand why there is such outrage and anger?
15: First of all, morning. I understand the reason why most of you you are here, but the only thing I can say is that is something that I already said, that there is a process ongoing, and in this moment I completely trust the club. So this is what I can say about that.
14: Why do you trust the club? Have you sought clarity from them? Have you asked to see the irrefutable evidence they refer to? And your predecessor Pep Guardiola once said that if the club is relegated, he would stay. Will you give that commitment as well?
15: First of all, I trust the club because I trust the people, and this is also the reason why I joined the club. And then there is not another club in the world where I would like to be. So I'm very happy to be here. I'm very proud. I said many times since day one. So this is my thought.
27: Well, Sport Today's John Bennett and the BBC's football reporter John Southall are with us and listening to that. John Bennett, first of all, then, what did you make of how Maresca handled that situation?
17: He handled it well. It's a tough situation for him. He's the head coach. He's not a CEO. He's not the chairman. One of the journalists present actually pointed out that it might have been better for the chairman or CEO to be there alongside him. The press officer said, well, it's a normal pre-match press conference. But we all knew what the questions would be. There are only two questions, actually, during the whole press conference that weren't about the guilty verdicts. So in those circumstances, I think Maresca did handle the situation well. He looked relaxed. He made a joke at one stage about seeing one journalist for the first time. There was clear messaging. He kept repeating that he trusts the club. I was always impressed with how he dealt with tough situations when he was manager of Leicester and Chelsea, and he probably did the best he could in tough circumstances today.
27: And Maresca is in his third spell at the club. He spent time with the academy. He was Guardiola's assistant coach during the treble-winning campaign of 2022-23. So John Southall, no surprise then that he is publicly backing the club and trusting the process.
28: Yeah, none whatsoever. I mean, I think you'd expect nothing less from him today. I mean, he must have known these charges were pending soon when he agreed to join the club in the summer. Probably wasn't expecting the severity of them, but he knows the club, as he said there, as well as anyone. He knows the people who run it, and he's the figurehead at the top. He has to say the right things, and John's right. Sometimes you think it's unfair that, you know, he has to be chucked out there to take all the questions, but he has to back the club, not least because everything he says will flow back to the players, who undoubtedly today will probably need some reassuring as well.
27: Yeah, because John Bennett, the message seems to be everyone is sticking together. You would expect then Maresca to try and create this siege mentality around the players. Is that the best way for them to handle it?
17: Yeah, you can imagine that happening, whether you think it's misguided or not, trying to build this us against the world mentality. And you look back actually to February 2023 when they were charged. Their form after that was amazing. Just one defeat in 28 games on the way to winning the treble. We heard from Erling Haaland yesterday, an interview with another TV station set, talking about sticking together, his love for the club. That will be the message, I think, going into the game.
27: Well, today has been the chance to hear from a number of big names about the Manchester City situation, including the current Bayern Munich manager, Vincent Kompany, who was the Manchester City captain from 2011 to 2019.
1: I played 11 years for the club, and I've loved all of the years I've played for the club and everything we've achieved and done on the pitch. That's something I'm really proud of. Everything else, you know, as a player, you're not a part of that. And right now, as a coach of Bayern Munich, I'm not actually too much occupied with that topic as much as preparing the game next week and the game that we have to win tomorrow and everything that I have as a coach.
27: That's Vincent Kompany. Similar lines to we're hearing from anyone who's been connected with Manchester City. Do you think it will have an impact, though, on the pitch, John Southall? They've won their first five Premier League games this season. Maresca could become the fourth manager to win his first six in charge of a club in the Premier League. Of course, they play Liverpool on Sunday and it is going to be some fiery atmosphere.
28: Yeah, absolutely. They'll need to be thick-skinned, those City players, not just at Anfield, but wherever they go at the moment. I mean, what a game to come back to. I think it's bound to have an impact off the pitch. You know, I'm sure the players have returned from the international break with plenty of questions. Surely there'd have been a team meeting with the hierarchy to reassure them and just tell them what is going on. I'm sure the agents of the players have been busy as well, putting in calls. There's so much uncertainty about their future. Will it affect them on the pitch? I'm not so sure it will. I don't think it will while there's an appeal in place, while there's still hope for them and the club. It may, as we said there, initially galvanise them, you know, us against the rest.
27: Well, here's what the Liverpool manager Andoni Iraola said on City and what can they expect on Sunday.
4: I think it's an exciting game. We are playing at home at Anfield against the City that is top of the league right now. They've won all their games. I think they will go for the game, we will go for the game. I think it's going to be quite an open game and we have to be ready. We have to be ready, we have to use also the help of our supporters and I hope we are at the level of the game that is going to be high.
27: Sandro Iraola, you mentioned there was only a couple of other questions in that media conference, John, not relating to the charges. And Maresca actually thanked one of the journalists when he could confirm Erling Haaland is ready to play against Liverpool. They're going to need the big players, aren't they, to step up? It is going to be a cauldron.
17: I'm sure they'll deliver. We have to remember that they've been in great form this season. Haaland scored 5 goals in 5 Premier League games. Ryan Cherki's been outstanding. Enzo Fernandez, Elliot Anderson, they've settled in brilliantly. So there's no doubt in their quality. Liverpool have injury problems. They've been inconsistent. So when it comes to the Manchester City team, I'm sure that they will deliver Sunday.
27: You can hear live commentary of Liverpool against Manchester City from Anfield on the BBC World Service. All the build-up this Sunday from 14 GMT. And we examine what happens next for City on the latest edition of More Than The Score, which you can find from wherever you get your BBC podcasts. Now, every Premier League manager has been asked about City's situation. It was always going to be intriguing, though, what Mikel Arteta had to say. The Arsenal manager, of course, worked for Manchester City as assistant to Pep Guardiola and is now one of their biggest rivals.
6: It's very important that we respect the process. I think the timelines, and it's still an ongoing process that is not resolved because it's been appealed. And my position, I think the club's position, is to not to make any further comments till this is fully resolved.
27: Well, not much from Mikel Arteta then. His Arsenal side is second in the table behind City. They face Leeds United on Saturday. Just one more on this, though, for both of you. John Southall, first of all, how damaging can all this uncertainty be, though, for the Premier League? Because are we going to get a title race between Arsenal and City? They could be sitting on top of the table, John, and if the appeal is unsuccessful, could then find themselves with point deductions, even expulsion.
28: Yeah, I just hope we get a relatively swift outcome from the appeal process and what the punishment is going to be, and those proposed 12-week duration does actually come to pass and we get a decision maybe early in the new year or even before that, because the longer it drags on, the more uncertainty surrounds the season. Imagine if City win the league, you know, and we go all the way to the end and then they get deducted 100 points or whatever it's going to be. That's the worst case scenario. So there is every chance we won't have a meaningful title race. You have to say that, unless someone else, another club, comes to the party. And it's hard to see that at the moment.
17: Yeah, John's spot on there. We need a resolution to this quickly. You look at the timeline on one section of the Premier League regulations, it suggests that there should be an answer to Manchester City's appeal by the end of January. It's vital that that happens.
27: John Southall, you're going to be at this game, Arsenal against Leeds for Sports World. And on the pitch, Arteta will want a response, won't he, after that comprehensive defeat to Brighton?
28: Absolutely. I mean, that Brighton game, that must have been a bit of a rude awakening for Mikel Arteta, his team and the fans as well. Everybody was saying, you know, they're so invincible. Brighton were very good, but Arsenal just did not turn up on the day. Don't expect the same from them tomorrow, but it will not be easy against a Leeds team who've started well, they're unbeaten, they've bought well in the summer. And Arsenal also have a few injury concerns going into the game. There's no solace. Konsa and Havertz are also doubts. I think Rice will be OK to play. But, you know, maybe it's a good time to play them after the international break, 12:30 kickoff, off the back of a defeat, and Leeds are hard to beat. Having said that, I'll be surprised if they don't win.
27: Good start, though, as the Premier League returns. John Southall, John Bennett are with us. You're with Sport Today on the BBC World Service. We'll get back to the Premier League in just a moment. In Spain, though, John Bennett, Barcelona going for 8 out of 8 at the top of La Liga.
17: They have been so good this season. 36 goals already, 8 games, all competitions, 8 wins. No Rafinha, though, this weekend. He has a slight injury. They're not taking any risks because he missed 25 games for club and country last season. This season, 14 goals in 8 Barcelona appearances. So that's a blow against Getafe, but they've got such a good squad. Anthony Gordon, for example, can come in. Really tough run of games, though, coming up. They've got Galatasaray, Real Betis, Paris Saint-Germain, then Real Madrid. So it's a key time in their season after this great start.
27: And we're talking about Manchester City. They face the European champions Paris Saint-Germain in the Champions League on Wednesday. It'll be their first home game since the verdict. Their opponents are resting a couple of their best players this weekend to keep them fresh.
17: Yeah, they announced yesterday that after the international break, Ousmane Dembele, Nuno Mendes, they're not injured, but they're just going to be rested because they need an extra break. This is the luxury that Paris Saint-Germain have because they're such big favourites in Ligue 1. They can afford in a league game to just rest these two players so early in the season. It's a huge luxury for Paris Saint-Germain.
27: Let's get back to the Premier League. On Saturday, there's a meeting of two troubled teams. Manchester United are at home to Tottenham Hotspur. Both have made underwhelming starts to the season. Michael Carrick believes Spurs have been better than their points total suggests. But how hard is it then for Roberto De Zerbi as Spurs sit bottom of the table, still waiting for their first win this season?
0: Oh, it's difficult. It was very, very tough. Very, very tough, especially the first week. Yes, but it's football. It's part of our real situation in this moment, and we have to react, to work, to go through this this moment.
5: They're a very good team with some very good players, obviously. We're not going into expecting anything less than their best version of what we know what they're capable of, and actually they have shown for a large part, but probably haven't had the results that maybe the performances deserve.
27: So we've got two clubs, very different strategies in the summer transfer window, John Southall, now finding themselves, though, with similar problems. Spurs spent big, United more frugal. Now they can get a result right now, though. Which manager is under the greater pressure, then?
28: Well, that's a very good question. I mean, when you said they've had an underwhelming start, I think that's being kind to them. I mean, they are both desperate for a win. Maybe Roberto De Zerbi more so, but you have to say that is really debatable. I mean, it's fair to say whoever loses the game will know about it. There will be some awkward questions coming their way. Tottenham might be relieved, you know, to be away from the Tottenham Hotspur Stadium where the atmosphere is so tense. I was there for the last game, that 3-2 defeat against Villa. The scoreline, let's be clear about it, flattered them. In the second half, really poor. 3-0 down after 79 minutes. And the stadium just emptied. You know, they've had some big wins at Old Trafford in the last few years. I think they might just register their first victory there, you know, tomorrow. They've got a lot of injury problems, United.
17: When John and I are on Sport Today together, we normally predict at least one managerial sacking.
28: But I don't think
17: we're going to go for it today. We're not going to go for it today.
27: I mentioned the signings. Cameroon's Carlos Baleba, by far the most expensive of United's three major summer signings, just over $90 million. He could make his debut. Can he inject the dynamism they need in that midfield?
17: Yeah, there's an article about him today, actually, on the BBC Sport website, saying it's quite unfair that a 22-year-old is being viewed as their saviour. But there are high hopes. I mean, you look at his stats when it comes to ball recoveries. He's got the pace in the midfield that he can inject into that midfield. They haven't kept a clean sheet in the Premier League this season. They haven't looked solid in front of that back four. So I think he could make a big difference with his skill set. But as that article says, a lot of pressure on him. There's high hopes.
27: Yeah, big pressure all round then at Old Trafford on Saturday. Now, Chelsea will welcome winless Bournemouth to Stamford Bridge. This is Sports World's live commentary game on Saturday. Xabi Alonso saw his side's free scoring start give way to a series of defensive nightmares, but will hope the long international break can be a reset.
3: It's going to take time. How long we will be checking? We need to keep improving, to keep learning, be in that process to be competitive, to play good, to know how to read the moment, how to adapt to situations. And from each game, we are learning things. But we need to really that we don't make the same mistakes again, knowing that each game is really tough.
27: That's Xabi Alonso answering your question, John Southall, at his media conference about whether it may well take longer than he thought to get Chelsea to where they need to be, because it has been inconsistent, hasn't it? But they face a Bournemouth side without their star midfielder, in Alex Scott.
28: Yeah, absolutely. That's a big loss for Bournemouth. But for Chelsea, I mean, that second half against the defeat against Brentford the last game was an absolute horror show for them. And I think, I mean, a few managers have complained about the long international break, but I actually think for Chelsea, it's come at a really good time for them. As you said, I just got back from the training ground. And those 3 weeks have allowed some key players to recuperate, the likes of Cole Palmer, Moises Caicedo, João Pedro, Reece James. So they are all now fit and they're all ready to return. I think Caicedo in particular is a huge plus. They have really missed him in front of that defence and the goals they've conceded. So as you said, it's a reset now with a fit squad. So let's see how they perform in the next five games before we go into the next break.
27: That is live then on Saturday as part of Sports World. Let's finish up then with whether we will get a title race with Manchester City's situation. We've got Brighton and Hove Albion. They could have something to say about that. John Bennett, third, only 5 points behind City there at Sunderland.
17: The standout attacking team in the Premier League, 16 goals plus 7 goals in the cup competitions as well. They've scored at least 3 goals in 6 of their 8 matches across all competitions. They do have a history, though, of dipping at times during a season between December and February last season, just 2 wins in 15 games. So you wonder if they will have the consistency, but so far, so good.
27: And what about Brentford in fourth, John Southall? They're at Aston Villa.
28: Champions League push for Brentford. I'm always more confident about Brentford at home than away from home, I have to say that. But they've made such a good start to the season that they'll fancy getting something at Villa Park. But Villa got that first win at Tottenham. Manzebe, I thought, looked excellent. He's such a good player. They've made some good summer signings. And I just think they're starting to click. It should be a really good game.

0: But today, the CAF president, Patrice Motsepe, said, "We discussed it over the last few days. We are looking at everything, including having the AFCON coming back every 2 years. We are very clear the matter is being reviewed." And there have been World Cup qualifiers taking place ahead of next year's Women's World Cup. The European champions England have beaten Greece 3-1 in the first leg of their tie. There was also a big win for the bronze medalists from the last World Cup, Sweden, who beat Lithuania 5-0 away. Now to the Singapore Formula One Grand Prix. It could be a challenging few days for the drivers. The smog caused by fires in Indonesia has raised concerns about pollution levels. It's also been declared a heat hazard race due to the high temperatures this weekend. Kimi Antonelli leads the Drivers' Championship by 84 points with 7 races remaining. Max Verstappen was quickest in sprint qualifying. And looking ahead to the weekend is our F1 team, led by commentator Harry Benjamin.
1: Well, Red Bull have seemingly come back to life in the last 2 weeks after that first win of the season in Malaysia. Max Verstappen lines up on pole for the sprint in Singapore. British racing driver Alice Powell is alongside me. Can anyone stop Max Verstappen?
2: Well, not if you're going to go by what we saw last weekend, but he did a fantastic job. We weren't really putting Red Bull in there, but we're silly when we think that, especially associating it with Max Verstappen. He pulled it out the bag right at the very end. His first sector at this circuit here was hugely impressive. The only driver to get anywhere near it really was George Russell, who will line up alongside him on the front row tomorrow. But Red Bull, they look to be back.
1: They certainly do, and it's Max Verstappen's first sprint pole of the season, although he extends his record on that front. Career sprint poles was 10, now make that 11.
3: You know, we have some difficulties with the car in right, as we know, but at least once we went to the soft tire, I just felt like because of the increase in grip, I guess it just made the car a bit more stable in places where you before you were a bit unsure. I did not expect this, but we take it. I mean, I'm happy for sure.
1: A superb lap under the lights, securing Max Verstappen then that sprint pole, denying George Russell, who finished in second. Russell and Mercedes, I think they'll take that. It's positive for him, and he's looking to secure as many points as he can for Saturday's sprint.
2: Yeah, he needs to have a decent result in the sprint race, of course, because he's got his engine penalty to serve, which will see him drop to the very back of the grid for the Grand Prix on Sunday. So it doesn't matter where he qualifies for the Grand Prix, he'll be starting at the back. So not big points up for grabs here in the sprint. It's 8 if you get a win, then 7 for second. So he stays where he is, being an okay amount of points, considering possibly Antonelli has not had a great sprint qualifying. He'll start down in 7th place. So for George, it will give him confidence that he's right up there alongside Max Verstappen.
1: Yeah, Russell obviously looking to maximise those points as he faces a back-of-the-grid penalty for Sunday's Grand Prix. That's due to that engine change after his engine went kaput last time out. And then Charles Leclerc in the Ferrari rounds out the top three. The two McLarens, Oscar Piastri ahead of Lando Norris in 4th and 5th. Then comes Lewis Hamilton with Kimi Antonelli in 7th. And the top 10 rounded out by Liam Lawson, Isaac Hadjar and Pierre Gasly. Ahead then of 21 laps of race around the Marina Bay street circuit, Max Verstappen securing sprint pole, looking to convert that to his first sprint victory of the year.
0: Thanks to Harry Benjamin and Alice Powell. Now to some of the day's other stories. In tennis, Novak Djokovic suffered a surprise second round loss to Hubert Hurkacz at the Shanghai Masters just 3 days after triumphing at the China Open in Beijing. The 39-year-old ended an 11-month wait to lift the 102nd title of his illustrious career, but has now lost to Hurkacz for the first time. And the NFL icon and former Chicago Bears player and coach, Mike Ditka, has died aged 86. Ditka enjoyed a 12-year playing career, starting with the Bears. He went on to help the Dallas Cowboys win their first Super Bowl in 1972, scoring the final touchdown in a 24-3 win against the Miami Dolphins. He was the assistant coach at the Cowboys when they won the 1978 Super Bowl, and went on to become Chicago Bears head coach in 1982, creating a dominant side that during the 85-86 regular season and then took them to victory against the New England Patriots to win Super Bowl 20. He was also the first tight end to be inducted into the Pro Football Hall of Fame. Now we're finishing with cricket. Australia playing their first test match in South Africa since the ball tampering scandal of 2018. They, after choosing to bat first,

0: first after winning the toss, finished on 187 for six when bad light forced an early end to the opening day's play. Cricket reporter Fadoz Munda is in Durban. And Fadoz, how do you reflect then on the first day with South Africa having control despite a stubborn seventh wicket partnership?
1: A really good day here at Kingsmead, very well balanced. I think we've seen a great battle between bat and ball. It's been a long time since Test cricket has been played in South Africa, almost 2 years, in fact, and it was intriguing for the most part. I think a lot of us had forgotten the pace of it, so definitely there were bits in it when we thought, oh, why isn't something happening here? But I think to see Anrich Nokia back has been probably the highlight of the day for South Africa, and maybe they'll consider themselves slightly ahead. Had there been, I think if a seventh wicket had fallen, they'd be definitely thinking they're in the pound seat. So I think for now, in the balance, maybe South Africa slightly ahead.
0: You mentioned it's the first time South Africa have played Test cricket actually at home since becoming the World Test champions. Has it felt a little underwhelming, though? There has been a sparse crowd at Kingsmead to watch them today.
1: It has, to an extent. It's also not unexpected. So the school term is on, and very unfortunately, we've had riots in the Durban CBD around xenophobia. The former president, Jacob Zuma, is currently in a hospital and very unwell condition. So there's a lot going on outside of the cricket, which I think has taken people's attention away from what is happening here. 7,500 tickets were sold. I don't think all of those people were in Kingsmead today, but we've heard that the weekend crowd should be slightly better. 8,000 tickets sold for Saturday and around that number for Sunday as well.
0: Now, given the quieter atmosphere then, has much been made of the return of Steve Smith and the Australians to South Africa for the first time since the Sandpaper Gate ball tampering scandal?
1: Much more of it has been made in the Australian press, actually, than the South African press, because I think the fallout after that Sandpaper Gate scandal in Australia was humongous, whereas in South Africa, we were just stunned with the way that Australians reacted to it. You know, they had the Prime Minister getting involved. We don't have anything near that, and we'd been done for ball tampering three times before. So I think from that perspective, it's almost seemed like Australia have made more out of it. Smith batted at Kingsmead today, and there wasn't really much of a reception. There weren't the boos. We haven't actually seen any funny signs. I didn't see anybody pointing Australia to the nearest hardware store. None of that has happened yet. I think we're far more likely to see that at St. George's Park, which is where things got very messy in the previous series. And then the Cape Town crowd, they will probably be the ones, given that that was the venue where the sandpaper was found, they will probably be the ones to really bring it hard to Australia.
0: And just finally, Fadoz, this has been the first day then of this three-test series, a real opportunity for South Africa to test themselves against the side, of course, they beat in that World Test Championship final.
1: Yes, a massive opportunity. And I think the batting will be what everyone has their eyes on, because much like Australia, South Africa have a few questions, particularly at number three, where David Beddingham will bat, and then at number five, where Tristan Stubbs has been carded. So those are two positions where South Africa have never really found the answer. And I think all eyes will be on those two players when South Africa do bat.
0: Thanks to Fadoz Munda. Also in cricket, Shea Hope hit a 45-ball century as West Indies pulled off the second highest chase in T20 international history to beat the world champions India by 6 wickets in Ranchi. That's where we'll leave it for Sport Today. Thanks for joining us. Goodbye.
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6: BBC World Service. I'm Nkechi Obonna in Nairobi with Focus on Africa. How do you feel about the traditional 9-to-5 on-site job? Since the COVID-19 pandemic, many people have traded their office jobs for remote working. In Africa, remote jobs mean young people can work globally, earn foreign currencies, and gain flexibility from the comfort of their homes.
7: There is so much free will. You can work with 5, 10 people. You reach a point where you don't apply for any opportunities and they start coming to you. There's a point where it reached that I was earning, my weekly salary was my monthly salary for my 9-to-5.
6: But is it really the dream lifestyle?
8: There are times when you don't have clients. When I was starting, there were times like around 6 to 8 months where I didn't have any gigs coming in.
6: That's all on the BBC Tonight in Focus. First, the news.
9: BBC News with Danielle Yawowiecka. The United States says it's imposing financial sanctions on the International Criminal Court, escalating its campaign to cripple the institution. The sanctions would prohibit transactions with the court after a 6-month grace period. The Secretary of State, Marco Rubio, said President Trump would never allow what he called a rogue court to prosecute Americans. The ICC and the UN Secretary General described the sanctions as an assault on international justice. Tomoko Okane is the president of the ICC.
10: The court firmly rejects these sanctions. As an ICC judge myself, I can assure you that the court is not politically motivated. We are an independent and impartial judicial institution, and our actions are guided only by the law and evidence, seeking to obstruct a court of law from fulfilling its judicial mandate is unacceptable.
9: Washington's move against the ICC came hours after one of its former judges, Navi Pillay, was awarded the Nobel Peace Prize. Speaking after receiving the accolade, Navi Pillay, who's also a former UN human rights chief, warned against growing political attacks on international law.
11: These efforts that we are now seeing, which are attempts to weaken international criminal justice, endanger the progress painstakingly made since Nuremberg, and they risk returning us to a world in which power rather than law determines whose suffering matters.
9: The UAE Attorney General has said that the co-pilot who mounted the attack on a Fly Dubai flight last week was aiming to crash the plane into the terminal at Ben Gurion Airport in Tel Aviv. The investigation is being led by the UAE. Sebastian Usher has the details.
12: This is the fullest account so far from the investigation that's being led by the UAE into the incident and the motivations of the co-pilot. It appears to confirm what a passenger on board the flight said at the time, that Israel had narrowly managed to avoid its own 9/11. The UAE Attorney General says that the co-pilot, who's been widely identified as an Omani national, Hamam al-Hamami, has told investigators that he was indeed inspired by that attack and that he'd been motivated to become a pilot in order to carry out something similar. The investigation has also found that he used 2 previous flights to scout out the route.
9: A powerful earthquake has struck near the southern coast of Panama. The US Geological Survey said it had a magnitude of 7.6. The quake was felt in Panama City, causing panic as people evacuated buildings. A tsunami warning has been issued for much of the Pacific coast of Central America, as well as Mexico, Colombia, Peru and Ecuador. You're listening to the latest world news from the BBC. The US Vice President J.D. Vance says he won't watch the planned live-streamed execution of a former army psychiatrist convicted of a mass killing at a military base. His comment came after he was asked how he squared his Christian faith with the possible broadcast. Mr. Vance also cast doubt on whether the live stream would take place. Nidal Hassan killed 13 unarmed troops at Fort Hood in 2009 and is due to be executed by firing squad in December. Sudanese officials say a drone strike on a camp for displaced people in the southeast of the country has killed at least 30 people, including 4 children. The regional governor said the drone came from inside Ethiopia, which Sudan has accused of harbouring RSF fighters. Ethiopia has denied the accusations. There's been online controversy over Anthropic's updated usage policy prohibiting abusive behaviour towards its artificial intelligence language model. On Thursday, the Claude maker said it would ban users if they were cruel in a sustained and needless manner to chatbots without defining what constituted cruelty. The Madame Tussauds Wax Museum in the German capital Berlin has opened a new display with the world's first wax kebab. Claire Runnekers gives us a taste of what's on offer.
13: The popular takeaway dish originated in Turkey, where seasoned meats on a vertical spit were cooked using an upright grill and carved onto a plate. But its reinvention in sandwich form has been claimed by Germany, brought by a wave of Turkish immigrants in the 1970s. It's gone on to rival homegrown specialities like the bratwurst as the nation's favourite on-the-go food. Now, Madame Tussauds is celebrating this German delicacy by replicating a popular Berlin restaurant. With its piles of salads, rotating spits and centre stage on the counter, a mouth-watering-looking chicken and vegetable doner kebab bursting with crisp salad and dripping with sauces. BBC News.
6: Hello there and welcome. I'm Nkechi Obonna with your weekly dose of Focus on Africa, The Conversation. But before we begin, a quick reminder that we also filmed this episode and it will be available on the BBC Africa YouTube channel from Saturday, October 10th at 3 p.m. GMT. Now, how do you feel about the traditional 9-to-5 working in an office job? Since the COVID-19 pandemic, many people have traded the office for remote work. It can mean freedom to travel while you work, earning in a foreign currency, and having more control over your time. I have been speaking to Joy Aliba, who is 29 years old from Uganda and is currently working in communications for a company based in the United States, to find out more about this.
7: There is so much free will. You can work with 5-10 people. You reach a point where you don't apply for any opportunities and they start coming to you. I haven't applied for a job in 2 years. There's a point where it reached that I was earning, my weekly salary was my monthly salary for my 9-to-5.
6: And I have also been hearing from 34-year-old Mary Usaji from Kenya, who works in web development, also for companies in the US.
8: They don't understand up to now. My parents, when I go to visit them and maybe I stay longer, they're like, you're not going back to work. I'm like, I'm working. Like, how? I'm on my laptop.
6: So is remote working really the dream lifestyle social media makes it out to be? It's Friday, October 9th. Let's get into the conversation. Welcome to the program.
7: Thank you, Nkechi.
8: Hello.
6: It's good to have you with us. Welcome, welcome,
8: thank
6: ladies.
8: You.
6: You look so bright, blue and pink.
8: Thank you.
6: I feel like you are popping.
8: Thank you.
6: Thank you so much. How was the commute here?
7: It was okay, so seamless.
6: And yeah, you actually traveled to join us in Nairobi.
7: Yes.
6: How was the trip?
7: It was okay, very okay.
6: It's great to have you with us. Thank you so much for taking out time to join us. All right, okay, so let's get into the conversation now. Joy, talk to me about that moment where you said, hey, Joy, this 9-to-5 life is not bad for me anymore.
8: Yeah.
6: I need to do something about it.
7: Now, I was already working my 9-to-5 and then I got a remote job.
6: Okay.
7: And then, you know, African parents, they're like, oh my God, you shouldn't leave this job. Safety, because of they believe the 9-to-5 offers you a certain level of safety compared to the remote work opportunity. And then I would go do the commute. Imagine going in the morning and then coming back and working from like 5 to midnight. Oh. So I was so burnt out and I'd gotten 2 border accidents.
6: Oh my God.
7: Yes. And so the second one, the exhaust pipe hurt me and I just left work. Remember, I'm now running back to do my remote job.
8: Yeah.
7: So I'm running back to do my remote job and then I got that border accident. And I remember staying home for like 2 weeks and I spoke to my mom. I'm like, Mommy, I'm gonna resign from this job. And she's like, no. So for me, that was the breaking point. And I was like, you know what? I'm gonna go fully into this remote work thing. And it has to work. And that was it.
6: And, you know, Mary, you also had like a 9-to-5 on-site job.
8: Yes, yes.
6: Talk to me about your experience when you were working physically in your office.
8: Actually, my last 9-to-5 job was the one that made me just to think about changing everything because I'm not a morning person. I was working from 7 a.m. to 5 p.m. every day from Monday to Saturday. So you can imagine I didn't even have time like to, I'm an outgoing person. I like traveling. I like hanging out. So you can see the only time I had was just Sundays to rest and then wash your clothes. Then you started again on Monday. And I was just so tired. The salary was so little. I just felt like, okay, my life is just going in shambles. And then that is what made me now to start thinking of finding work that's gonna give me more money and more freedom just to be present, to do the things that I love. Mm. That's when I went to.
6: How long were you in that last employment, for instance?
8: That is around 2 years. Not even, it was 2017, 2019.
6: Okay.
8: That's around 2 years.
6: Right.
8: Yeah.
6: But were there some things that you look back and say, you know what, actually working from the office, you know, was good?
8: Yeah, maybe there's a sense of just having people around you, connection, seeing people every day, and just being sure that you're going to get salary at the end of the month.
7: Yeah.
6: So basically, financial stability.
8: Yeah, that, yeah, as okay, it's small, but I'm still getting it at the end of the month, because that's not something I enjoy most of the times when working remotely. Yeah.
6: So, but do you ever feel anxious? No, this is for two of you. Do you ever feel anxious that, you know, this month or this week, I may not be able to get a job, or I may not be able to get paid because I don't have like a steady inflow of income stemming from that financial stability you were talking about that on-site 9-to-5 gives you?
8: Yeah, when I was starting remote work, there were times like around 6 to 8 months where I didn't have any gigs coming in.
6: What?
8: I was
6: shaken. How were you surviving?
8: I was shaken. I can tell you I was shaken. So those times come where you have clients, and then there are times when you don't have clients. When I was starting, I didn't know how to navigate that. So I had to go maybe borrow money and all those kind of things to survive and take some other like jobs that were not web development just to feed myself. But then when the job started coming, I said, okay, now I know this is how it's going to work. So when I'm making money, I'm going to plan financially well so that I'm planning for the rainy days. So since then, I know how to maneuver that. But there are days where you don't get gigs, you don't get clients.
6: Joy, yeah. Do you also have... you want to add something?
7: I think I share a different perspective.
6: Okay.
7: I always say that there are two avenues when it comes to remote work. Mm. There is the employee aspect, and then there's the freelance aspect. And I've done both of them because my first ever remote job was employee. Now employee is like, okay, you are sure at the end of the month you're gonna be paid this amount of money and this and this. Now when you get into the freelance space, of course there is so much free will. You can work with 5-10 people. Capacity is important, capacity, because you cannot work for 15 people, you're just one person.
8: Yeah.
7: So when you start doing that over an extended period of time in the freelance space, you reach a point where you don't apply for any opportunities and they start coming to you. I would talk about this on TikTok and say, I haven't applied for a job in 2 years. And then someone is like, how is that possible? 2 years, 3 years. People start referring. That's what we're talking about with
8: Mary.
7: People start referring for these opportunities. But just like any field of work, in the beginning, it's not going to be easy. But if you get into the employee space, you are assured like, okay, at the end of the month, I'm going to get this amount of money. If you're in the freelance space, of course you will. First juggle
8: in the beginning. Let me say something about the employee. The employee side, now you get still structured. Like they ask you to work from maybe 7 a.m. to 5 p.m.
7: Yeah.
8: Some employers, they ask you to be on your laptop active. So you feel like you're still
6: in the office.
8: Yeah, in the office, but in your own house. So that one I was like, no, I don't want this kind of remote working, because now they have to, you have to be online.
7: So you went freelance.
8: When they send you a message, they want you to reply within 5 minutes. Yeah. They want to see your like cursor moving. I'm like, you're controlling me in my house. No, I don't want, please, I'm just going freelance.
6: You felt like you were in the office.
8: Exactly.
6: And your employer was literally over your shoulder.
8: Yeah.
6: That's how you felt.
8: That's why you went
6: for the freelance.
8: Yeah, I was like, no, I don't. I did with two clients, and one was so, so strict. At 2 a.m., sometimes I'm tired, I want to sleep, but they want you to be, US hours, they want you to be online. I was like, I was paid after 2 months. I said, okay, guys, I think I'm done. I quit.
6: It's been real.
8: Yeah, I quit.
7: So, right.
6: But speaking of, you know, working ungodly hours because of time zones.
8: Yeah.
6: Joy, tell me what that does to you as, first of all, your sleep cycle.
7: Oh, yes.
6: I mean, does it have any impact
7: on your sleep cycle,
6: on your family circumstance?
7: Yes.
6: What does that come with?
7: It affects your sleep cycle a lot. What do they call it? The circadian rhythm, when your body just automatically wakes up. So for me, I have a very hard time going to bed like at 9 p.m. I'm awake like a night owl. There's also this myth that we are sleeping and eating at home. It's people they think we are not.
8: Yeah,
6: you see, which brings me to my next point, right?
8: Yeah,
6: about perception. I mean, we have traditional African parents, right?
7: Yes.
6: They have known all their life is you wake up in the morning, you take your briefcase or you take your bag, and you're off to a physical work space.
7: Yes,
6: and then in the evening you're back, and the cycle continues. Talk to me, first of all, Mary, how you were able to. How did family take it when you said, you know what? My work is remote. I mean, I'm at home from morning till night. How did they take it?
8: They don't understand up to now. My parents, when I go to visit them and maybe I stay longer, they're like, you're not going back to work. I'm like, I'm working. Like, how? I'm on my laptop. So I remember when I was on my 9-to-5, my dad used to call our office line and he would say hello. And then he hears me saying hello. And he's like, gives the... maybe have a friend listen to my daughter. She just picked the office, so he was proud. And now there's no office.
6: Oh,
8: I can't call my office line. So it's like, are you sure you're working? Yes, I am. And it's just okay because now they can see even the life changed. You see, black tax, the amount of money I send back home has increased.
6: Okay.
8: So they're like, okay, she's working.
6: Yeah.
8: We have to trust it. But you're like, they look at you and they're like, okay, you've stayed here for 2 weeks in the village. Like, don't worry, Dad. I'm working.
6: Right. Joy, is it
7: okay? Yes. I think for me, my parents were very concerned about this, the safety issue about it. Like, you know, traditional jobs offer you a certain level of safety. In Kechi, when people ask you where you work, just point BBC.
6: Right.
7: You're like, this is my office.
8: Yeah,
7: for us,
8: exactly.
7: We point in the cloud. We're in the sky. We're
8: don't
7: somewhere
8: even have
7: around
8: one
7: there.
8: Client.
7: People even don't know where you work. So far, she was very, very concerned about that. So the first year, she's calling my sister saying, I don't know, maybe there's some man sending Joy money from abroad. You know this
6: is... Oh, they thought it was a man.
7: Yeah, because what do you mean you were in the house pressing a laptop? And then someone is going to send you USD. So, you know, African parents, they first scan you. Ah, this girl, is she being very funny? So 1 year, 2 years. I think when I hit the 2 year mark, and then I became very consistent and everything. And then she started saying, I left home. It's very, very important that you leave the house. You leave your parents' home if you want to work remotely. So when I left home and I got my own place, she came around. It's like, I think these things are working. And then when they asked their friends, they're like, oh my God, she's doing amazing.
8: Their friends, actually.
7: When they get the validation of their friends, you're good to go.
8: I think that's the major thing about our parents. Yeah. Like, my daughter works here, and she's the CEO. And you can even call her. You can see she'll pick
7: now
8: the
7: when
8: call.
7: You ask her, she
8: right
7: says,
8: now,
7: oh, Joy works online. Joy works online. And now she's very, very
6: So now she's the advocate.
7: Oh, my dear. She's promoting.
8: Even right now when we were coming, we were asked, where do you work?
7: Yes.
8: We were like... We don't have any specific point, but
7: with time they come around, they really have to see that your life is progressing.
6: Mm.
7: If your life stays the same, then they're like, I'm not understanding this USD, when does it arrive? So right now she's very, very proud. I would say that.
6: This is Focus on Africa from the BBC World Service. I want to play a clip I found on TikTok about a lady talking about remote working and sharing her experience. Mm. Let's take a listen and I'll get your reactions to that clip.
7: Okay.
14: One of the hardest decisions I have to make in my life was quitting a remote job that paid me between $1,600 to $2,000 monthly when I was just starting out my career as a virtual assistant. Guys, I know the money was good, very, very good. But guys, the work environment was very, very toxic. The client was worse. Like, the client would message me at midnight, talk down on me, insult me openly. Like, not just only me, other staff as well. No matter how hard we worked, it was never enough. And I stayed because the money was good. Because no company would pay me $1,600 to $2,000 here in Nigeria. Never. But it actually got to a point where anytime I saw an email or WhatsApp message pop up, I would panic. Like, my heart would start beating fast. And I realized that I was losing myself.
6: Mary and Joy.
7: Yeah.
6: She had spoken so much about, you know, toxic work environment.
7: Mm.
6: Now, these are things that one would say they experience in a physical on-site job.
7: Mm.
6: But here she is talking about a virtual job. Joy, what's your reaction to that?
7: I think what she shared is true. When it comes to that toxic environment, it's there. Because remember, there is something called the African bias. You know, racism, all of that. It's still there
6: after today. Even as a remote work.
7: Yeah. People will think about you as somebody who is not qualified, but they see, okay, this is cheap labor. And yes. So if I hire somebody in the United States, maybe I need to pay them $5,000. But this person, I'll pay them $2,000 and they can get the job done, even sometimes better than the person abroad. You can even see it during the interview.
6: Mm.
7: Okay, they ask you, so where are you from? And then you say you're from Uganda. And the first thing that crosses their mind is like, maybe Idi Amin, some president who caused a lot of havoc.
15: Oh, wow.
7: Yeah, like you can see their
15: face. So there's like a stereotype, there's a specific perception.
7: Yes, you can see their face. You can just see what the energy is about. Mm. Maybe they're not so curious. Remember when they posted this opportunity, they said it's remote around the world.
8: So it's open
7: to us who are in East Africa, wherever we are located. But now that I tell you I'm in Uganda, you're feeling some type of way. But you see the thing about the CV. The CV is showing my experience, my skill, and you're like, oh, I like this person. But when you meet them, yeah. So that's, I would say that's where it all comes from. There's a lack of respect for certain Africans or certain individuals because I like to call it the African bias.
15: Mary, same perception?
8: Yeah, I think so too, because I remember there's a client who hired me and they told me, I'm going to pay you according to the way the rate is being paid in Kenya. But I was like, I'm working international, so why are you saying that? Because, yeah, it was just paying me according to the standards. Yeah. And it didn't sit right with me. Sometimes some jobs I do, my counterparts in the US, I know they're paid three times better, something like $100 per hour, and maybe I'm getting $20 per hour. So you just, okay.
15: Well, still on the money, right? Tell me what that pay difference is from both of you when you were working on site and then now that you're fully remote. What is that disparity in pay like, Joy?
7: For me personally, when I got my first role, it was a content manager role, the employee role, when I started working with her, the money rose over an extended period of 6 months because she was offering training. And so I went from earning one figure, let me say, like I was earning maybe like $3, and then it keeps going up and keeps
15: $3
7: going up.
15: $3 an hour.
7: Per hour, yes, in the beginning. And then it kept going up and kept going up. Now, when it kept going up, there's a point where it reached that I was earning my weekly salary was my monthly salary for my 9-to-5.
15: No way.
7: Yes.
15: So what you were earning in
7: a month.
15: In a month.
8: Yeah.
7: Doing the commute.
15: Yeah.
7: It reached a point when I was earning it weekly.
8: In a week.
15: Wow.
7: Yes. We talked about this with Mary when you were coming.
15: Really, Mary? Yeah. Is that the same experience?
8: Me, it was just my first client, first pay was like four times.
7: Ah, imagine. Ah.
8: Yeah.
15: In one hit.
8: Like my first remote work client, it was four times.
15: Yeah. Four times what you were earning.
8: And for him, that was small. $10 per hour. Mm-hmm. That was small. And yeah. I was just a beginner.
7: Just like any role. Mm. The more you're skilled, the more experience you have, you can make a better bargain.
15: So Mary, you posted a video on social media talking about why remote working opportunities are harder for Africans. Talk to us about that.
8: So another thing, when you're going to apply for these jobs on this remote job site, there's a job I applied for. I went through the whole process. I even did an AI interview. I passed everything. At the end, they told me they want to verify me. So I went, entered my email, phone number, and they're like, we don't hire from Kenya. What? Could have said when I was starting.
15: What? So why did they make you go through all the
8: ads?
15: But did they say why they don't hire from Kenya?
8: They are not open to hire from Kenya right now. I was like, put it clear. Because
7: they said remote.
8: They said remote. Worldwide. I applied.
7: Yes.
8: Everything passed. Went to verify my phone number. Then I realized it's the same. It happens to so many people.
7: So many people apply for jobs
8: and they tell you they don't hire from Africa. And you're like, but they're put there remote. So what do you mean by remote?
15: Right. Mm-hmm. And so, Joy, now we've also seen incidents where, young people are speaking up about being scammed by online recruiters or jobs. Have you experienced that? And what's your take?
7: Honestly, for me, I haven't been scammed before, thank God. But I've had a couple of people who have said to me, Joy, this person took my money. I've always said this, and I always say this on my TikTok. Scammers are not creative at all. Someone is going to say they want to give you $1,000 to copy and paste this into a Google Sheet. And you're like, this is too good to be
8: fall for it. Yeah.
7: But I guess we have a certain level, please pardon me for saying this, desperacy. Like we're very desperate. We're like, oh, we really want this opportunity. And then anytime somebody asks you for money, can't you, did BBC ask you for money?
15: No.
7: Before hiring you? No.
8: No, they don't.
7: So I'm the one who's unemployed. But I'm supposed to give you money? So that you
8: That's
7: give
8: fishy.
7: Me a job.
8: Yeah.
7: So there's certain things I feel like sometimes we overlook because we are so hungry. We're like, oh my God, I really need this opportunity. But nobody should ask you for money in exchange for a job. If they're not asking you for any sort of like video, for me, I'm very, very key on the video part because video lowers the entry.
15: Right.
7: No, people feel some type of way about recording a video. Even people abroad, they'll say, oh, I'm not going to record a video for this opportunity. Who do these people think they are?
8: It's difficult. Yeah,
7: it's difficult.
8: For tech people, we don't do videos.
7: For me, who works in comms, it's not something that's very hard.
8: Okay.
7: But it's just enough to tell you that these people, they want to sieve. They want to lower the barrier to entry. They're not just saying, oh, and come, everybody should come.
15: Right. Yeah. Mary, are there red flags that you have noticed?
8: They send you emails with Gmail. Oh. Like you are a company, you want to pay me a lot of money.
15: Yes. So when there's no like company email.
8: Yeah, you're sending me on Gmail. I'm like, no, this is fishy. So that's what I noted as well. So I'll say no.
7: They should have a domain.
8: You should have a domain.
7: Domain.
8: Doesn't cost much.
7: They speak a lot about the authenticity of the company.
15: Let's talk about some of those downsides now. Joy, what are that issues have you experienced working remote?
7: Honestly, you have to be very, very intentional about community. That's the part. I know that, of course, office, you find your cocoons there. And then you're trying to break into this cocoon. But then when you work remotely, it may only be you.
8: Alone.
7: So you know how you guys have, in Ketcha, I believe you guys have like end of year parties, right?
8: We don't have end of year parties.
7: Maybe now me and Mary will start our end of year parties.
8: We'll do it.
15: For remote
8: we'll organize
15: work,
8: one.
15: We do well to invite me.
7: We don't.
15: As your buddy.
7: Yes.
15: But, wow.
7: So we don't have community. You have to be very, very intentional about community, because if you're not, you'll find that the people you only know, you know somebody in Canada, you know someone in United States or wherever, especially if you work on teams that are very big and people are located around the world. But you can feel some type of way about, oh, I don't have my colleagues here and stuff like that. For us, when in Uganda, when we have weddings, they're like, oh, so let the workers come and say something, maybe if there's a function. And people are looking for your workers. They're like,
15: well, your workers are in Canada.
7: So that's community is something you have to be very intentional about. Get out of the house. Move, because you can just be in there and your life can go away.
8: But sometimes when you're too busy, you don't even leave. Sometimes I can even be in the house for 3 weeks without leaving the house.
15: 3 weeks?
8: Yeah.
15: Now you're sometimes, are you on lockdown?
8: No,
15: because
8: this
15: is giving me COVID
8: you
15: vibes.
8: get a lot of maybe jobs coming in, and maybe you see, I'm in tech. And sometimes when things are just technical, websites are down and you have to fix things. So you have to be all the time on my laptop. 3 weeks are gone, I'm like, oh my God, how do people look like? I need to go and see people outside. I've forgotten how people look like. So it can get really sometimes lonely. Yeah.
15: And ladies, finally, do you think that now that you're working especially with American companies, foreign companies that are not even on the African continent, do you see yourself moving abroad to maybe work with those companies or operate from base?
8: No, I wouldn't want. I never thought of going to maybe relocate, and I'm okay here in Africa, but I love traveling, so I can get my money here, plan and travel and come back. So earning that money from Africa, it's better than getting the same amount when you're out there.
7: I share the same sentiment like Mary. I'm curious about traveling to those countries, visiting, seeing my workmates, and hugging them, and then I come back to Africa, come to Nairobi, because of course of the money exchange, it's not gonna make sense. It's not gonna make sense, and I think that's
8: cost
7: something that I pray that everybody understands.
15: Fantastic. Thank you so much, Mary, and the Joy. This was a very joyful conversation.
8: <Thank you. laughs>
15: And that's it on Focus on Africa, The Conversation. Our producers were Caroline Jotham and Fana Negash. Our senior producer was Priya Sipi, while David Nzal was the technical producer. Our editors are Charles Gitonga and Mariam Abdallah. 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I am Nkechi Obonna, and I'll definitely see you next time.
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17: 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Bobby has 26.2 miles to go and a point to prove.
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5: Coming up after the news on Crowd Science with me, Caroline Steele, listener Mohammed in Germany wants to know, are we in charge of our choices? Or are we puppets, controlled by biological systems quietly pulling the strings? I speak to the experts and we have a listen to my stomach. To find the answers. That's coming up on Crowd Science after the news.
9: BBC News with Danielle Yawovetska. President Trump says Russia has agreed to supply 300,000 tons of diesel to the United States immediately. It followed what he called a highly successful discussion with President Putin. Ukraine has been attacking Russian oil refineries despite American requests to stop, with President Zelensky repeatedly asking world leaders to boycott Russian oil. The United States says it's imposing financial sanctions on the International Criminal Court, escalating its campaign to cripple the institution. The US Secretary of State, Marco Rubio, said President Trump would never allow what he called a rogue court to prosecute Americans. The UN Secretary General called it a serious blow to international criminal justice. The UAE Attorney General says the co-pilot who attacked the captain of a Fly Dubai plane last week wanted to crash the plane into Ben Gurion Airport in Tel Aviv. The Attorney General said the Omani pilot was inspired by the 9/11 attacks on the US. The European Trade Commissioner Maros Šefčovič says there's been a deal with Beijing halving Chinese exports of hybrid and plug-in hybrid vehicles to the EU. A powerful earthquake with a magnitude of 7.6 has struck the southern coast of Panama. The quake caused panic in Panama City. A tsunami warning has been issued for much of Central America's Pacific coast. Sudanese officials say a drone strike on a camp for displaced people in the southeast of the country has killed at least 30 people, including four children. Those killed were working at an informal gold mine just outside the camp. New research indicates that late-night meals and snacking may directly contribute to liver damage. Scientists have shown that eating at night, when the body is promoting sleep, affects its ability to metabolise nutrients, putting strain on the liver. It's already known that the practice boosts obesity. BBC News.
20: Before we start, is it OK if we put a bit of equipment on?
0: Yeah, let's go for it.
5: You're listening to Crowd Science from the BBC World Service, the show that finds the answers to your science questions.
20: So I'm going to press down.
21: Beth is just
20: this.
21: Covering my stomach in plastic.
20: And if you stick down the plastic, just to make sure it's nice and stuck.
5: I'm Caroline Steele, and I'm having a stethoscope attached to my stomach so we can hear what's going on inside. Turns out, I'm hungry. We'll come back to my grumbling stomach later, but first, the reason we're eavesdropping on my insides in the first place. A question from Crowd Science listener Mohammed.
22: Hello, I'm an IT specialist from Ghana, and I'm based in Magdeburg, Germany.
21: And Mohammed, what's your question for Crowd Science?
22: Are we really in charge?
21: Are we in charge? Okay, what do you mean by that? Do you mean in charge of ourselves, in charge of the world?
22: So are we in charge of all that we decide to do as people?
21: So if I decide to say, I don't know, go for a swim one morning, did I really make that decision?
22: Exactly. Things like that.
21: So, but if we're not in charge, then what else would be in charge?
22: I've really been thinking about this because I've been looking at things like the gut-brain axis, where our gut bacteria can influence our moods and our cravings. This made me wonder, are we fundamentally shaped by a similar sophisticated, you know, biological systems within us? So is there like scientific evidence that challenges our traditional idea of being an independent, self-willed intelligence?
21: And what on earth made you think of this question?
22: Yes, because I have found myself in situations where I've had to ask myself, okay, how on earth did you get here? I remember finding myself one night sitting on my desk working, and in the next moment I was in the kitchen holding a cup of water, thinking to myself, how on earth did I get here?
21: I can see how that makes you feel not in charge, right? Because it's almost like, I don't know, your body has decided you're thirsty and has taken you into the kitchen without you sort of consciously making that decision.
22: Exactly.
21: How would you feel if we got to the end of this program, Mohammed, and said, we are not in charge? Would you be happy or disappointed?
22: I think I would be both. I would be both happy and disappointed. I would be happy in the sense that, more like a consolation, that all the mess that humans have been carrying out in the last, 350,000 years that we've been around, you know, we are probably not fully responsible for that.
21: Yeah, that would be nice. Take a bit of the guilt away.
22: Exactly. You know, just take that off and say, okay, no, it's not us. It's whatever. It's in charge. It's making us do this. But I would also be sad in the sense that the whole point of being human, I think, with my heart, is that we are conscious beings that are responsible and making decisions and doing things and striving to be better. So if this isn't the case, then it's basically a lost cause.
5: Mohammed's question is a big one. Are we genuinely in charge of our choices, or are we puppets, controlled by biological systems quietly pulling the strings? It's something I've wondered for a long time. In fact, when I was 16, I wrote an essay, for fun, asking whether we have free will. And my conclusion was,
1: it appears most likely that we do not have free will, as science clearly demonstrates that we are not in control of the way our mind reacts to the environment in which we live.
5: A strong conclusion for a 16-year-old. Since then, like Mohammed, I found the idea that I might not really be in charge both a relief and a bit depressing. But are Mohammed and I right to be suspicious of free will? How much control do we really have over what we think, feel, and do? Now, we could answer this question using physics, by asking whether the universe itself is predetermined, or through chemistry, by looking at the molecules that shape our moods, or with biology, by exploring the hidden processes inside our bodies. Mohammed is most interested in that last one, so that's going to be our focus. Let's begin with our brains.
2: There is a famous study that has been done over 40 years ago, and it uses a technique that was discovered in the mid-60s.
5: This is neuroscientist Uri Maus from Chapman University in the US. He's talking about a study that was done by a neuroscientist called Benjamin Libet. Libet monitored people's brains to measure something called the readiness potential. The readiness potential is a build-up of electrical activity that happens in your brain before you decide to move.
2: So he did an experiment that would go something like this, and let's even try it out. Whenever you feel like it, raise your right hand.
21: Okay, and I'm raising my hand now.
2: Okay, you know, of course, we can all do this, right? And he said one more thing. He put this kind of a clock next to you that would rotate quickly, and he said, can you remember and report the number on the clock, where the dial was, when you first had the urge to move? So people did much like what you did now, you know, just raised their hand and reported where the clock was. Now, here comes the interesting bit. If you look at where that clock was, people said, I decided to move about 200 milliseconds before they moved. But this readiness potential starts half a second or even a second before you move.
5: These findings were a big deal because they seem to suggest that we're puppets of our neurons, that by the time we consciously decide to do something, our brain has already started the process for us. This study was the beginning of decades of research into how our brains make decisions, including Uri's work with people who don't have control of their limbs.
2: So they joined this clinical trial where they learned to operate directly with their brain a robotic arm. So they just kind of think about it and they can control an arm.
21: Wow, okay.
2: And we use that access to their motor cortex to try to ask how early can we really see a brain activity that is really significantly predictive of action.
5: Uri was able to pinpoint the readiness potential in people using a robotic arm.
2: And the interesting thing is that you get an answer that it's around 200 and something milliseconds in advance, which is back to Libet's thing.
5: And fascinatingly, unlike Libet, Uri found the readiness potential and the conscious decision to move happen at more or less the same time. Just 0.2 seconds before you actually move.
2: And if the decision is made roughly when you can report it, then there doesn't really seem to be a big problem about free will. To the best of my understanding, and I've been in this field for a while, neuroscience has not produced any evidence that really negates the notion of free will.
5: Okay, so neuroscience once made things look pretty shaky for the idea of free will. But modern research from people like Uri leaves the door wide open. But what about Mohammed's number one suspect for what's actually controlling our decisions? The bugs in our gut.
4: When we talk about the gut microbiota, these are the actual microorganisms that live in and on us.
5: This is Harriet Skellekens, Associate Professor in the Department of Anatomy and Neuroscience at University College Cork in Ireland.
4: We have a microbiota on our skin, in our mouths, and then the microbiota that lives in our gut we call the gut microbiota. And this is a community of microorganisms which includes bacteria, good bacteria, but also viruses and fungi.
5: There are trillions of tiny, independent living creatures that call our insides home.
4: We're never really alone, as you can say. we are a walking ecosystem.
5: And we rely on that ecosystem to survive. The microbes in our guts help us to digest our food.
4: And another really important role, which is perhaps the most surprising finding over in the last 15 years or so in microbiome research, is that we have really started to see that the gut microbiota can shape our brain and behavior as well. So when we eat, we don't only feed ourselves, we're also feeding our microbiome. So they're using our foodstuffs and they will secrete metabolites, so little compounds that can be active.
5: Metabolites are substances or molecules that our bodies make during the chemical processes that keep us alive.
4: Some of those molecules, they can reach the bloodstream and via that influence other organs, including the brain. They can also communicate via the immune system and by interacting with hormones that are produced in the gut.
5: So these metabolites travel through our bodies, interacting with and altering our brain, immune system and hormones.
4: And this is an area that I study. They have appetite hormones. There's a hormone that's ghrelin that increases before each meal, before breakfast, before lunch and before dinner. And we have evidence that the microbiota can influence the secretion of ghrelin, so it can influence directly how hungry you will get.
5: So the next time you find yourself reaching for an unhealthy snack, you might be able to blame your gut microbes. They release metabolites which can alter levels of the hunger hormone ghrelin. Now, there's one particular study which really highlights to me just how influential our microbes can be. It involves scientists and poo.
4: They used fecal microbiota transplant from human individuals who had depression, diagnosed depression.
5: Yep, they took poo from people with depression.
4: When they transplanted this microbiota into rodents, they saw that these rodents started to display anxiety and depressive-like behavior. Of course, you can't ask a rodent, how are you feeling? But we can do certain tests, and they noted that similarly, with just the microbes alone, these animals had more anxiety and depressive-like behavior.
5: So transferring feces from a depressed human into a rat led to the rat behaving in a depressed way too. So it seems that listener Mohammed was right to wonder if our microbes could be shaping or piloting us.
4: Our behaviour, as the science is showing, is really, really influenced by the biological processing happening inside and outside our conscious awareness. Were we ever completely in charge in the first place? I'm not sure. I think we need to take the microbiota into account.
5: So, Mohammed, you were right to be wary of your microbiome. It's not plotting your downfall, but it certainly is influencing your decisions. So are we really in charge? Well, if by in charge you mean able to make choices without being influenced by anyone or anything, including microbes, then no. Which to me is quite an unsettling thought. So I want to know, can we increase our control? That's coming up next. You're listening to Crowd Science from the BBC World Service, the show where your questions decide what we investigate. I'm Caroline Steele. This week, listener Mohammed wants to know, are we in charge? Do we make our own decisions? Are we really to blame for our choices? We now know that our conscious minds aren't acting alone. Our gut microbes have a say in how we think, feel, and act. But is our level of control set in stone? Or can we learn to have more autonomy? To find out, we need to explore a sense that you may never have heard of.
10: Interception is an inner sense. That's the sensing of internal bodily sensations, such as heartbeats, feelings of hunger, feelings of thirst.
5: I've come to University College London in the UK to meet Professor of Cognitive Neuroscience, Sarah Garfinkel.
10: Interestingly, interception can be sensed on conscious and unconscious levels.
5: Many of our decisions are influenced by signals from inside the body. Hunger, thirst, fatigue, pain, a racing heart, and sometimes without us consciously noticing them. Like when listener Mohammed found himself in his kitchen with a glass of water without having knowingly taken himself there. Picking up on those signals is called interception. And like with most things, some of us are better at it than others. And Sarah wants to put me to the test.
10: We're going to see how accurately you can detect internal signals, such as your gastric signals. But what I'm really interested in is how good you think you are at detecting your internal signals.
11: I think I'm really good. But I'm scared to say that on record because I'm probably going to be really bad. But, like, I think I have a sense of my food moving through my gut.
10: No, I mean, this is so interesting to me.
11: Yeah.
10: Because what our research shows is people can have very strong beliefs about what's going on in their body but not actually be accurate. And that's why we have these tests, to really see how accurate you are. And we also look at your confidence to see how good you think you are, so we can look at both your perception of how good you are and how good you really are.
11: Oh, I'm fascinated. I really hope I'm good at this. If I'm not, I'm going to be so sad because I pride myself on being good at this. But we'll see.
5: To find out whether my confidence is misplaced, Sarah is handing me over to her research assistant, Beth Longley.
12: Before we start, is it okay if we put a bit of equipment on?
11: Yeah, let's go for it.
12: So I'm going to press down.
23: Beth is just
12: this.
23: Covering my stomach in plastic.
12: And if you stick down the plastic, just to make sure it's nice and stuck.
23: I have a stethoscope sort of cling-filmed to my stomach.
5: We're about to listen to me digesting my lunch. Now, the aim of this test is to assess my interception. I'm going to be played clips of the sound of my stomach. Some of those clips will be what my stomach is doing right now. And some will be a recording of my stomach that Sarah and Beth made earlier. And I have to work out which is which.
11: Oh, I'm so confident. I know that was live. That's not live. I'm so confident. I'd literally give myself 10 out of 10 confidence.
5: I listened to 16 clips in total.
11: Wait, so there were 16 there?
12: 16,
11: I think I got at least 15. I think I got 15 or 16, correct. That's okay. My prediction. Voita Smetchel, another member of Sarah's team, processed my results. Time to find out if I'm genuinely a super skilled interceptor or if I'm about to feel quite embarrassed.
6: So you are very confident about this. And I am pleased to report you are actually justified in your confidence.
11: Yes! Yes! I'm so glad.
6: To the extent that, you know, that one trial that you weren't confident about and you guessed, that was the only one you got wrong.
11: Oh, there was one I didn't know and I knew that I didn't know it, and every single other one was right.
6: Yep.
11: I am amazing at it. This is genuinely so exciting.
6: Possibly might be the best accuracy we have out of anyone.
10: But I'm just looking at you in wonder. Literally mouth open. Because it's genuinely wild.
11: So am I genuinely one of the best people that have done this?
10: I mean, like, I mean, to a point where you're like a literal outlier of like an interception genius.
11: Really?
10: Yeah.
11: Interesting.
10: Yeah. And what I love about why I study it partly is because people are so bad at it. Mm. Like, that's why it's fascinating.
11: Yeah.
10: Is we're normally coming at it from that direction. Like, how can we make someone better at it? Because we normally see

0: consciously pick up on. So I might be a signal sensing genius, but most people find it much harder to consciously pick up on these signals. Like when listener Mohammed mysteriously found himself in the kitchen with a glass of water.
1: That's such an interesting example, because interception can be sensed without conscious awareness. So your brain can read out bodily signals, which may say that your heart is beating fast or you're hungry, and those may not reach conscious awareness. So you might not know these things, but your brain knows them. And if your brain knows them, then they can guide your behavior. So one of the main functions of interception is to keep you alive. You need to know when you need to feed yourself and when you need to drink. And it's adaptive to make sure that even if those things aren't penetrating your consciousness, your clever brain will navigate you to the kitchen and get you that glass of water.
0: So luckily, our brains are looking after us. Interception doesn't have to be conscious to be doing its job. But learning to notice these signals more accurately may have benefits. Sarah has developed a form of therapy called AD, Aligning Dimensions of Interoceptive Experience, which trains people to tune into sensations like their heartbeat. Her research found that in autistic adults, this training significantly reduced anxiety. And Sarah isn't the only one exploring its potential.
2: We took this therapy and we co-designed an adaptation of the therapy for people who've had an experience of breast cancer.
0: Lauren Heathcote is an associate professor of health psychology at King's College London in the UK.
2: The reason that we did this is because we've now done about a decade of work, and others have done similar work, showing that going through an experience of cancer can often fundamentally change the beliefs you have about your body and your relationship with your body. And one of the core ways it does that is that it can often make you mistrust your body or make you feel like your body has let you down or is maybe broken in some way. And our early work suggested that this, our relationship with our body, our trust in our body, might play a role in our mental health and our anxiety over time. So we adapted AD therapy to be suitable for breast cancer survivors, and particularly leveraging that increased accuracy to help build more helpful mindsets or beliefs about the body, and particularly feeling like your body is working with you rather than against you.
3: What's the process?
2: People come in to our lab, to the clinic, and they spend 6 weeks being hooked up to a pulse oximeter, which gives us their heartbeat signal in real time. And over some exercises in about an hour, they practice tuning into their heartbeat and seeing if they can sense their heartbeat. And they do exercises to try and train getting more accurate at detecting that heartbeat. And we give them feedback. And over the 6 weeks, people tend to get much more accurate at detecting that heartbeat. But then alongside that, we give supportive materials and we give guidance on how to use that new accuracy to be able to check in with your heart at moments of high stress or at moments of anxiety, to relate to that heartbeat signal in a different way. So rather than a sign that your body's out of control, for example, more a sign that your body is responding to your environment, to feel like your body is working with you. And we do that across the whole 6 weeks.
3: And what results have you seen? Has this worked?
2: So we recently finished a pilot clinical trial of 21 women who've all gone through an experience of primary breast cancer and have now finished treatment. And we found that over 6 weeks, we could train them to more accurately detect their heartbeat, and that this significantly reduced their anxiety over time. And we also found that these effects were maintained, in some cases were even stronger 3 months later.
0: Nadia Haynes was one of the 21 women involved in Lauren's trial. They had all recently finished treatment for breast cancer.
4: I would say that I was feeling quite anxious. There was a lot of different things going on personally for me, a lot of changes, of course, with my body. And I was coming towards the end of treatment, and I had a surgery coming up, in fact, hence the anxiety. And I wanted to, I guess, learn how to take charge of something in my life. You know, when you're going through cancer treatment, everything is left to the medical team.

0: your oncologist and such, but I thought, how wonderful would it be for me to be able to just connect with myself in those chaotic moments or those moments of worry?
1: The way Nadia connected with herself was by learning to tune into her heartbeat.
0: Now, for me, the strongest place that I felt it was not in my chest at all. It was actually in my mouth.
2: Ah, interesting.
0: And it was so strong. And so that became quite comforting to me. When I couldn't feel it anywhere else, then I would try and just tune into the sensations around my face. And then I'd always pick up, she's working.
2: Everything's ticking along.
0: Everything's ticking along.
1: Mohammed, you wanted to know, are we in charge of our decisions? Well, it turns out we're not acting alone. Our choices are influenced by the microbes in our guts and by signals from across our body, many of which our brain detects without us ever becoming consciously aware of them. Signals that might explain how you found yourself in the kitchen holding that mysterious glass of water. But if that sounds unsettling, there is something you can do. Like Nadia, we can learn to tune in. To notice our heartbeat, the sensations in our gut, and the other quiet messages our body is sending us. So I still think teenage me was right. Science says we're not entirely in control. But perhaps that's for the best. We have microbes in our guts helping us extract nutrients from our food, a brain quietly keeping countless processes running without bothering us with the details, and a heart whose rhythm can tell us how hard we're working, and perhaps even something about how we're feeling. We're not alone. We're part of a system, and a very impressive system at that. And now all that's left is to hand over to Mohammed for the credits.
3: 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This question was from me, Mohammed, in Germany. The presenter was Caroline Steele, and the producer was Cathy Thompson. 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That's +44 8000 314 773. Umpire pump, now on the soya.
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7: 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And swapping a mop for a mic, we hear from a cleaner inspired by Marvin Gaye to find his voice.
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8: Welcome to NewsHour from the BBC World Service. I'm Rebecca Kesby. Today, the United States has slapped new financial sanctions on the International Criminal Court, describing it as a rogue court that it plans to cripple. The move comes just hours after former ICC judge Navi Pillay was awarded the Nobel Peace Prize. In her first comments after being announced the winner, she said international law is at risk.
9: We are living through an era when international law and human rights are under significant political attack.
8: Also, as the US Defense Secretary plans to live stream an execution by firing squad, we'll get reaction.
10: When I first heard about it last night, I thought, they can't be serious, but they are.
8: Kiev's mayor tells people to leave the city before winter if they can, as the Russian bombardment continues. And who checks the AI checkers? First, the news.
11: BBC News with Danielle Yawovietska.
7: President Trump says he's reached an agreement with Vladimir Putin for Russia to supply large quantities of diesel to US and global markets. He said an initial 300,000 tons would be released immediately and promised the supply would help bring down global prices. James Reed reports.
11: Russia banned diesel exports in July in response to Ukrainian drone attacks on its oil refineries. That's added to pressure on global supplies caused by the US war against Iran. Soaring prices have hit American truckers and farmers hard, causing a political problem for the Republicans ahead of next month's midterm elections. President Trump says his deal with Vladimir Putin will bring the price down, and the US Treasury has now suspended sanctions on Russian diesel. But the agreement will add to concerns in Europe that Mr. Trump is too close to Moscow as it continues its relentless attacks on Ukraine.
7: The United States says it's imposing financial sanctions on the International Criminal Court, escalating its campaign to cripple the institution. The Secretary of State, Marco Rubio, said President Trump would never allow what he called a rogue court to prosecute Americans. From Washington, here's our State Department correspondent, Tom Bateman.
12: Any financial institution that operates with the court, i.e. pays its salaries, helps operate its technical systems, operates its pension scheme for its staff and so on, couldn't interact with the dollar-based system internationally. Now, that means that basically no bank based in Europe of a size that the ICC needs could really work with it. So it's intended to collapse the court. But there is a big carve-out, actually, in the sanctions announcement by the Trump administration, because they're basically giving it a six-month grace period.
7: The UAE Attorney General has said that the co-pilot who mounted the attack on a Fly Dubai flight last week was aiming to crash the plane into the terminal at Ben Gurion Airport in Tel Aviv. Sebastian Usher has the details.
13: This is the fullest account so far from the investigation that's being led by the UAE into the incident and the motivations of the co-pilot. It appears to confirm what a passenger on board the flight said at the time, that Israel had narrowly managed to avoid its own 9/11. The UAE Attorney General says that the co-pilot, who's been widely identified as an Omani national, Hammam al-Hammami, has told investigators that he was indeed inspired by that attack and that he'd been motivated to become a pilot in order to carry out something similar. The investigation has also found that he used two previous flights to scout out the route.
7: A powerful earthquake has struck the southern coast of Panama. The US Geological Survey said it had a magnitude of 7.7 and was shallow, meaning its impact may be more severe. Several strong aftershocks were also registered. The main airport was closed as a precaution. You're listening to the World News from the BBC. Sudanese officials say a drone strike on a camp for displaced people in the southeast of the country has killed at least 30 people, including four children. The regional governor said the drone came from inside Ethiopia, which Sudan has accused of harboring RSF fighters. Ethiopia has denied the accusations. Jean McKenzie reports.
14: The witnesses say the drone hit a camp for displaced people, where just outside there is an informal gold mine, where women and young girls work cleaning dirt off the gold with their hands. So these were people who had already been displaced in Sudan's brutal 3.5-year war and were just trying to earn enough money to survive. Like elsewhere, drones are increasingly being used to fight this war on multiple fronts. This attack happened in the Blue Nile state, near Sudan's border with Ethiopia, and some fear it could spill over into the fighting that's been happening there over the past weeks.
7: South African police have clashed with rioters and looters in the eastern coastal city of Durban for a second day. The scrapping of a controversial directive allowing the intake of asylum applications has failed to quell the violence aimed at foreign nationals. There's been online controversy over Anthropic's updated usage policy, prohibiting abusive behaviour towards its artificial intelligence language model. On Thursday, the Claude maker said it would ban users if they were cruel in a sustained and needless manner to chatbots, without defining what constituted cruelty. Some online comments decried Anthropic for humanising a technology that will soon replace millions of human jobs, while others warned its uncontrolled development risked machine consciousness. New research indicates that late-night meals and snacking may directly contribute to liver damage. A study of 200,000 American adults found a 20 to 30% increase in all forms of liver disease among those who ate late at night or after going to bed, compared with those who didn't. BBC News.
8: Hello. Hello and welcome to NewsHour, live from the BBC World Service in London. I'm Rebecca Kesby. The United States says it's slapping new financial sanctions on the International Criminal Court as US Secretary of State Marco Rubio says the ICC operates as a rogue court that threatens American sovereignty. He said the court sought to unfairly prosecute US and Israeli individuals, and he went on to threaten to cripple the ICC. Here's a clip.
15: We will ban transactions with this rogue court, cutting off their resources and crippling their ability to operate against us. Because our message is clear. The United States and the American people are not subject to the jurisdiction of this fake ICC. Both parties agree on this, but only President Trump has the resolve to take the action needed to end this threat once and for all. Either the ICC will end its threats, or we will end the ICC.
8: Well, the announcement comes just hours after it was announced that former UN High Commissioner for Human Rights and former ICC judge Navi Pillay was announced the winner of this year's Nobel Peace Prize. Navi Pillay, who's South African, was at a meeting in Nuremberg in Germany, home of the original War Crimes Tribunal, when she found out the news. She said she was surprised and then made this joke about receiving the award.
16: Thank you very much. Thank you very much. If you clap a little bit more, I may share this prize with Trump.
8: Well, later in the day, but before the US announced its sanctions, Navi Pillay addressed a press conference as the new recipient of the Nobel Peace Prize. She emphasised the importance of defending both international judicial systems and the most vulnerable people.
9: I am deeply honoured and grateful to have been awarded the 2026 Nobel Peace Prize. Let me dedicate this award to all of the survivors of international crimes, as well as to practitioners and defenders of international justice whose compassion and courage continue to ensure that impunity will not be allowed to reign. We are living through an era when international law and human rights are under significant political attack. This worsening reality is particularly visible with the attacks on the International Criminal Court. This award strengthens my conviction that we must stand together in defense of the rule of law, in defense of independent courts, and an international legal order based on principle rather than selectivity.
8: Navi Pillay speaking earlier today. Well, Agnès Callamard is the Secretary General of Amnesty International, a human rights lobby group. She was with Navi Pillay when she found out that she'd won the Nobel Prize. And I asked her if she thought the US announcement to impose sanctions on the ICC was a direct response to Navi Pillay winning that award.
17: No, I don't. Our community was expecting the decision that was made public today. We were expecting it already yesterday. No, it has been an ongoing saga and now it's done, but nothing surprising.
8: When she was awarded the Nobel Peace Prize earlier today, Navi Pillay said, "The system of international law is under tremendous pressure. Its institutions are under attack." What do you think she meant by that?
17: The International Criminal Court judges, prosecutors have been sanctioned by the US administration. They have been tried in absentia by Russia. And today, the US has announced an institutionalized sanction against the International Criminal Court. This is a real blow to the International Criminal Court. It will seek to undermine it at the highest, deepest level.
8: Well, you say it seeks to undermine it. I mean, I guess there is a question as to how effective it is at the moment, because already the United States, Israel, China, Russia,
18: None of those are signatories to the ICC. I mean,
17: They have not been part of the ICC since its creation. It has not stopped the ICC from delivering judgments that are really important. At the moment, there are arrest warrants against Vladimir Putin, Benjamin Netanyahu. There is a former Filipino president, Rodrigo Duterte, who is sitting in a jail in The Hague, waiting for his day in court. So yes, international justice is slow. Yes, the International Criminal Court may be slow at delivering judgment because it has heavy fair trial procedures, but that's what is expected of such a highest court. And it is the last recourse for millions of victims around the world. It symbolizes the humanity's commitment to international justice.
18: But the Trump administration has imposed these sanctions. I don't know if you can tell us what that might mean for the ICC. They're saying it's a campaign to cripple the institution.
17: Yeah.
18: Can it survive this?
17: Well, it is, and it will. Why? First of all, because it has already taken steps to ensure that it had no dependencies on American companies. That means that the American sanction will not be enforceable in the way they would be if the ICC was using American companies for its IT system, for its insurance system, for its banking system. So the ICC has taken a lot of steps to weaken its dependencies on US companies. But that won't be enough. And I want to insist on the fact that, yes, it is a sad moment for the US, frankly, but it is a challenge for us, Europeans, because we have the means and the tools to respond to this sanction. They need to stand for what is right.
18: You're putting the emphasis on European countries, but there has been criticism in the past that the ICC is Eurocentric anyway, and some African and Asian countries feel sort of hard done by. What would be your message to those countries as to why they should back the ICC?
17: Better not. You know, over the first years of its existence, the International Criminal Court focused heavily on the leaders of armed groups in Africa. And yes, it was, I will say, a limitation of the International Criminal Court. But let's look at what it has been doing over the last two or three years. It has gone after Russia. It has gone after Israel. It is looking into a variety of crimes that are not taking place in Africa. But look at what's happening in Sudan. The people of Sudan deserve justice, and they will not get it from the rapid security forces. So it is still needed to look into the situation in Africa. But I do believe that the International Criminal Court has made tremendous effort and has demonstrated its impartiality.
18: There's been a furious reaction from Israel to her winning the prize. This is what the Foreign Ministry of Israel has put out on social media earlier in the day, saying that Navi Pillay's relentless, politically motivated demonization of Israel. If there was an award for lies, hatred and blood libels, Navi Pillay wouldn't just be a contender, she'd be a front runner. And then it even goes so far as to say Joseph Goebbels is certainly applauding from hell. What did you make of those comments?
17: Oh, God, it's just, you know, it's the Israel government in its worst, but quite typical. Look, let me be very clear. Navi Pillay was nominated the head of a commission of a UN commission of inquiry on the occupied Palestinian territories. In that capacity, she led a number of investigations. At some point, after many years of work, and painstakingly collecting evidence on what was happening in Gaza, she and the other members of the commission concluded that Israel was committing the crimes of genocide against Palestinians in Gaza. That came through a very rigorous process because she's rigorous. She's a judge. She has been a judge since she was very young. She has been a judge at the International Criminal Court, at the International Court of Justice, on the Rwanda Tribunal. You know, she cannot be faulted for anything but her commitment to fact and to truth. And that is something that Israel cannot stand.
18: That's Agnes Callimard there, Secretary General of Amnesty International, who was speaking to us earlier. Well, the International Criminal Court was set up in the late 1990s. The United States has never adopted the Rome Statute, as it's called, and has been critical of the ICC for years over various administrations. But does this latest move signify a serious deterioration in the US relations with the ICC? Tom Bateman is our State Department correspondent and spoke to us a short time ago from Washington, D.C.
12: I mean, it's a huge acceleration and escalation of the Trump administration's attacks on the court with a view to, I mean, they don't shy away from this. They want to destroy the International Criminal Court. They say to dismantle it brick by brick if necessary. I think you're right to point out that both Democratic and Republican administrations have had real problems with the court in the past. Namely because of the fact that in an investigation into alleged war crimes in Afghanistan, which looked at the roles of all the parties to the conflict, including the Taliban, the US forces came under the scope of that investigation. Now, that infuriated the Trump administration in the first term, which is why it started these sanctions on officials of the court back then. But the Biden administration didn't particularly like that either, but they lifted sanctions and they did support the court broadly in terms of its the way it was there to uphold international law, but again didn't like the idea that it could meddle in actions of the US. The problem is, you know, that you simply objectively can't have a situation in which the International Criminal Court says we'll look at every country in the world if its forces are involved in combat in countries that are within our jurisdiction except for the United States, you know, that they're sort of carved out completely from the role of international law, because it's supposed to be a court of last resort, that it acts when countries are unwilling or unable to prosecute their own forces in the cases of alleged war crimes and crimes against humanity and so on. So those have been the arguments, and the Trump administration has simply had enough, largely because of the, on top of that, because of the, as you were hearing about, the indictments against Benjamin Netanyahu and Yoav Gallant, and that it's since then they feel the court has just not listened to them, and they started this whole process of sanctions.
18: So, Tom, briefly, I mean, we've already heard from European voices rallying to the defence of the ICC, but will the United States actually get support for its line now, and where from?
12: Well, it's hardly getting any support. I mean, a few small countries are agreeing with the US. There have been, you know, a tiny number of cases of countries saying they're going to withdraw from the court. But I think what you're seeing from key allies of the United States, including Japan, including Britain, France, Germany, Canada, they're just saying they simply don't agree with this. They're rejecting it, and they're saying they're going to continue to support the court. Importantly, you have this carve-out. There is this grace period of 6 months while the court largely can keep operating with its dues being paid by those countries. But that's meant as pressure by the US. They're saying to their allies, look, we want the court to change, and if it doesn't, we are going to implement these sanctions in 6 months' time.
18: That's the BBC's State Department correspondent Tom Bateman speaking to us a short time ago. You're with NewsHour live from the BBC. Coming up later on the programme.
19: Every time they make an agreement, then Trump breaks the agreement. Every time they make a rule, then Trump breaks a rule. Every time they want to stop a war, Trump begins a war, like that. And I think this is influencing the whole area of Europe. And this is the reason, I think, they have given me permission to put it there.
18: More on a controversial statue that's just been installed outside the European Parliament. But is it funny or offensive? And our headlines this hour. President Trump says Vladimir Putin has agreed to supply large amounts of Russian diesel to US and global markets to ease a shortage that has caused prices to soar. President Zelensky has described it as a gift to Putin. We'll come back to that story in the next few minutes. The
8: This is Rebecca Kesby with NewsHour live from the BBC. Now, the decision to live stream the execution by firing squad of a former US Army major has sparked international controversy. Nidal Hassan fatally shot 13 unarmed US soldiers at the Fort Hood military base in 2009. Another 32 people were injured. Last night, the US Secretary of Defense, Pete Hegseth, announced that his death penalty, due to be carried out in December, would be live streamed to the public. The United Nations has criticised the move, saying it would amount to torture. But Mr. Hegseth had this to say on the Real America's Voice show last night.
20: He's going to get a firing squad of soldiers, as it should be. And we'll make sure that people are able to watch it, that it's public, because people need to understand that this is there's serious consequences for these types of things.
21: Has Major Hassan made any final requests, reached out to the president, anything like that, to your knowledge?
20: Don't care. We'll see him on December 3rd.
8: Well, if it goes ahead, it'll be the first public execution in the state since the 1930s. And in the past few hours, Vice President J.D. Vance has cast some doubt on whether it will actually be live streamed.
22: Well, first of all, I've seen these announcements. I don't know that that's actually going to happen. Let's sort of see what I think it's going to happen in December when he's executed. But what I try to remind people is, look, this is a guy who committed, in my view, the worst terrorist attack on American soil outside of 9/11. The people that he was meant to treat, the Army soldiers that he was meant to treat for mental illness and other problems, he took them at their most vulnerable and gunned down these people where they live. So whatever the controversy is about the method of the execution, I hope that people don't forget that this is a guy who brutally murdered a lot of innocent people. Now, that said, I mean, look, if it's ultimately live streamed, I'm not going to be watching it.
8: In the United States, it is fairly common for survivors and relatives of those murdered to witness an execution. One of those who plans to be there to see Nidal Hassan receive his death sentence is Sergeant Alonzo Lunsford. He was shot 7 times by Hassan at Fort Hood, including in the head. Remarkably, he survived that attack. He's been speaking to the BBC. At first, does he feel the death penalty is the appropriate punishment?
23: Yes, I do. I do. Now, I'm a Christian, so I have forgiven that man because I cannot heal if I don't forgive him, because that's the way my God teaches me to be. And we're taught that with your last breath, you can ask for forgiveness. And I think that's what he should do. He should ask Allah for forgiveness, but he still should be held accountable for his sins. He knows what he's doing, and he does want to be a martyr, but we don't need to turn him into a martyr as if he's a god, because he's not. I think the method is befitting for him, because it was lethal injection. That's doing him a favor. Gas chamber is doing him a favor. One of the guys who were killed was shot 11 times. That's excessive. I was shot 7 times. So I don't really have any sympathy for him as far as firing squad versus lethal injection, hanging, or gas chamber, because he didn't have that same compassion when he did the deed on 5 November. Now, to show the whole thing without it being censored for the general public, I really don't. Me, personally, I don't agree with that. But it's not about my personal belief. Me, myself, would I look at it over and over again? Probably not. And then again, probably so. I can't say. It all depends on how I feel. But my biggest thing is, is the effect as far as looking at it for the general public, for our young future leaders. What kind of message would it send to them? Now, it has been stated. It's basically sending a statement that we just won't put up with such activity. Okay, I'm with that, 100%. But I don't think that kids should look at it. And as far as the families of the fallen and the families of the survivors and the survivors themselves, yes, I think we should be able to look at it uncensored, because I'm going to be there. And before they pull the trigger, I want him to look at me in my eyes, and I look at him in his eyes, and I want him to know, dude, you failed. I'm still here.
18: Sergeant Alonzo Lunsford there, one of those who survived the Fort Hood mass shooting. Well, I've been speaking to Michael Radelit. He's Emeritus Professor in Sociology at the University of Colorado Boulder. He's been researching capital punishment in the United States for the past 40 years. So what's his reaction to the idea of a live-streamed execution by firing squad? And does he think it's going to happen at all, as Pete Hegseth wants, or might there be legal intervention?
10: When I first heard about it last night, I thought they can't be serious, but they are. Pete Hegseth, our Secretary of Defense, is not a popular person these days, so it might be just another goofy proposal. I don't know. We'll see what the courts have to do about it. But the last public execution in the United States was 1936. That was the last big one. 20,000 people showed up, and the next year they had a smaller one with only 800, May of 1937. But that was those two were the last public executions in the United States.
18: And why was the practice stopped?
10: For several reasons. One is, when we had public executions, the main rationale for the death penalty was deterrence. And they thought that if the execution was public, it would amplify that deterrent message. If you do the crime, you're going to be hanged in public. That was also true in England. When they did hangings in England, they'd start out with the inmate on a cart at the Old Bailey and bring them through town where people could line up like a parade, bring them to the Tyburn Tree, which was located at Speaker's Corner in Hyde Park, and there do the public execution. So it was really meant to maximize the deterrent effect. But today, there's virtually no criminologist anywhere who are arguing that there's data that shows the death penalty has a deterrent effect over and above long imprisonment.
18: Really, because that is one of the arguments that Secretary Hegseth is putting forward, that it is a deterrent to do it this way.
10: Nobody who knows what they're talking about would agree with that interpretation.
18: So this is a military sentence, and it's going to be by firing squad is the plan. Is that something that is particularly shocking to watch? And what about for those who are tasked with actually carrying out that sentence?
10: I have never seen any data on people who participate in firing squads, though we do know that going back a couple hundred years when they first started to do it, there was always one person who fired a blank. That's because they didn't want the executioner waking up years later and thinking, oh, my God, I killed the guy. They can always convince themselves that they were firing blanks. So, but, you know, there's more literature and more studies on people who have participated in other types of executions, lethal injection particularly, and that shows that some of those people, certainly not the majority, but some of those people later have huge regrets over it and nightmares and broken marriages and things like that.
18: There aren't that many countries in the world where public executions still happen in the modern day. I don't know if you can give us any examples and how you feel about America now potentially being on that list.
10: Countries that do it are not really known for their human rights records. We think North Korea does it. We think China does it, and Iran and Iraq. And those are also the countries that lead the world in the number of executions. When I got in the business studying the death penalty in 1976, there were 16 countries around the world that had abolished the death penalty. And now it's something like 140. Also in the United States, a dozen states have abolished the death penalty in the last 20 years. So the death penalty is losing favor, lots less public support than there was 20 years ago.
18: That's Professor Michael Radelit there. He's been studying the death penalty in the United States for the past 40 years. Do stay with us. Lots more to come from NewsHour.
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8: Still to come, as President Trump says he's reached an agreement with Vladimir Putin for Russia to supply large quantities of diesel to US and global markets, President Zelensky says gifts to Putin will not bring peace. He says it's an investment in the war. We'll get the details. Also, why a statue of President Trump at the European Parliament is causing controversy, and a new species of giant water lily being found in the rainforest of Colombia. First, the news.
11: BBC News with Danielle Yawovietska. President Trump says he's reached agreement with the Kremlin for Russia to supply diesel to global markets. He promised this would bring global prices down. Many American voters have blamed Mr. Trump for the high cost of refueling their cars. The Ukrainian president said allowing Russia to sell petroleum products would prolong a war that must be ended. There's been condemnation of the US proposal to impose financial sanctions on the International Criminal Court. The US Secretary of State said President Trump would never allow what he called a rogue court to prosecute Americans. The UN Secretary General called the move a serious blow to international criminal justice. The UAE Attorney General says the co-pilot who attacked the captain of a Fly Dubai plane last week wanted to crash the plane into Ben Gurion Airport in Tel Aviv. The Attorney General said the Omani pilot was inspired by the September the 11th attacks on the US. A powerful earthquake has struck the southern coast of Panama. The US Geological Survey said it had a magnitude of 7.7 and was shallow, meaning its impact may be more severe. The quake caused panic in Panama City. Sudanese officials say a drone strike on a camp for displaced people in the southeast of the country has killed at least 30 people. Most had been working at a nearby informal gold mine. Federal immigration officials have defended shooting a man in New York City during an attempted arrest on Thursday while his five-year-old son was in the car. The Homeland Security Secretary accused the man of accelerating his car toward ICE agents, causing them to fear for their safety. New research indicates that late-night meals and snacking may directly contribute to liver damage. Scientists have shown that eating at night, when the body is promoting sleep, affects its ability to metabolise nutrients, putting strain on the liver. BBC News.
8: Welcome back to NewsHour. Now to what may turn out to be the biggest theft of wine in recent history. On Monday, employees of one of Italy's oldest and most famous wineries, Marchese Antinori, came into work to discover that about 30,000 bottles had been stolen from its warehouse in Tuscany, many of them worth several hundreds of dollars each. Earlier, my colleague James Menendez asked Amy Kasmin, Rome correspondent for the Financial Times, how the theft was carried out.
24: They hauled off the wine in two huge trucks. The thieves were seven masked men, apparently. There is video footage. They arrived on sometime between Saturday night and Sunday morning. They successfully disabled the alarm system, so there was no kind of warning sent to security personnel. The video cameras kept recording, but I guess there wasn't anyone watching them, so the footage was discovered later. What aided them was the fact that the winery was just getting ready to dispatch a large consignment of 30,000 bottles of wine to many of its buyers abroad. They were just releasing some of the new vintage wines that they were sending out. These were all kind of packed up, ready for shipment. So the thieves got in there and with the aid of a forklift, they loaded it up into these two trucks and disappeared. And it was a long time before anyone realized the wine was gone.
25: And this is, this is prestigious stuff, isn't it? Antinori makes some of the biggest names in Italian wine.
24: Yes, Antinori is a very illustrious winery. They count themselves back 26 generations. It's a family-owned winery. It is the largest family-owned winery in Italy by revenue size. They had an ancestor who joined the old Florentine winemaking guild in 1385 in the Renaissance. So yes, they're a big name, and these wines that were taken are some of their highest end and most valuable sought after wines, including Tignanello, a favorite of Meghan Markle.
25: Right. What's the company been saying about this? I mean, obviously there's a question about security, isn't there? And sometimes companies like to keep these things quiet. Why are they coming out and coming out with the details of this?
24: First of all, I think they're still somehow hoping that they can get their wine or some of the wine back, or that the culprits and, you know, criminals can be caught and brought to justice. And they think that the best way of doing that is by sounding the alarm, because they believe these bottles will slowly hit the market. I mean, presumably, whoever has gone to the trouble of stealing this huge load of wine isn't just planning like a party for Saturday night. So they think that as these bottles maybe appear through slightly, you know, dodgy channels, that they might be able to trace back and find the wine, find the culprits, and kind of unravel this mystery of who made off with this wine.
18: That's Amy Kasmin, their Rome correspondent for the Financial Times, on that wine heist earlier today. You're listening to NewsHour live from the BBC. I'm Rebecca Kesby. Let's get some more news now on that news breaking just in the past hour or so, that President Trump says Russia has agreed to supply millions of tons of diesel over the next few months. Mr. Trump said that after what he called a highly successful discussion with President Putin, Russia would immediately supply over 300,000 tons of diesel to America and the global marketplace. But there's been a strong response on social media from the Ukrainian president, Volodymyr Zelensky. He posted that gifts to Putin will not bring peace. He says it's an investment in the war. Let's get reaction from Mark Finley, a non-resident fellow in energy and global oil at Rice University's Baker Institute, based in Houston, Texas. Mark, welcome to the programme. First, let's deal with that claim from President Trump that this is going to make a big difference to the price of diesel across the world. Is that true?
7: I don't think so. It's a global marketplace, and if Russia was already exporting these volumes, the fact that those barrels now get redirected to the United States just means that other buyers and sellers will recalibrate.
18: So it won't make any real difference to the price of diesel, it seems.
7: Shouldn't do. I mean, I think, though, that what it does do is provide a appearance of a physical connection between the interests of the U.S. economy and Russia's exports of diesel fuel, and that, I think, is the appearance of that, I think, is something that potentially is very important. We know that President Trump has already been complaining to President Zelensky about Ukrainian attacks on Russia's refineries in the midst of rising prices at the pump in the United States in the run-up to the elections.
18: Yes, and on those criticisms, I mean, Ukraine has been taking aim at Russia's oil and refinery industry, hasn't it? How much of a difference has that made to the price of diesel in the world?
7: It has made a difference, Rebecca. Russia was one of the biggest exporters of refined products in the world before the war, and the Russian economy is highly dependent on those export earnings. But it is only one of many factors. I mean, diesel was already in short supply before Russia invaded Ukraine and before the Middle East war. And so it was already trading at a premium, for example, to gasoline or petrol. And then it's been made worse by the combination of the Ukrainian attacks on Russian refineries and the bottling up of refined product exports from the Middle East because of the war there.
18: So just briefly, I mean, if it was already in short supply, is that because of supply or because of access to refineries?
7: The world's refining system is always trying to get the balance right between producing diesel fuel, petrol, jet fuel, petrochemical feedstocks. And so in recent years, what we've seen happening is that Gasoline demand hasn't been growing as rapidly because of EV demand, for example, and therefore that has put more pressure on the diesel side of the equation.
18: So, I mean, this has gone down very badly in Kyiv, hasn't it? Pretty furious response from Ukrainian President Volodymyr Zelensky minutes after the announcement from Donald Trump. Just a quote, he says on X, "Gifts to Putin will not bring peace or any benefit to the civilized world. Russia will repay the diesel with further terror. Allowing Russia to sell petroleum products is an investment in a war that must be ended, not prolonged."
7: Yes, and I think that the reason why President Zelensky is acting so upset is because this has been something that Ukraine has been very successful at, is putting pressure on Russia's economic ability to prosecute the war by conducting long range drone attacks on Russia's refining system.
18: Good to get your take on that breaking news in the past hour or so. That's Mark Finley, their non-resident fellow in energy and global oil at Rice University's Baker Institute, based in Houston. Well, meanwhile, the mayor of Kyiv, Vitaly Klitschko, is urging civilians who can leave the capital to go somewhere else to do so. Mr. Klitschko said the daily Russian attacks on civilian infrastructure in the city, particularly Kyiv's energy supply, could make the winter months particularly hard, and temperatures do frequently hit minus 20 in Ukraine. Russia's been hitting power plants, bridges, schools and commercial warehouses in Kyiv, and life in the capital is getting much more dangerous every day. Many people have already started moving out to the countryside and even abroad, as our diplomatic correspondent Paul Adams reports.
9: Kyiv is more dangerous than at any moment since the early days of Russia's full-scale invasion. Alerts, sirens and explosions are happening all day, every day. Not only that, but winter is coming and Russia is already attacking the power grid. More and more people are thinking about getting themselves out of harm's way. We've driven a couple of hours south from Kyiv, deep into the Ukrainian countryside, to a tiny little village, frankly, in the middle of nowhere.
13: I have plan C. It is the fireplace, but...
9: This is where Olena, who lives in Kyiv, is planning to spend the winter. She's getting the house ready, making sure that it'll be warm enough. But what she's most looking forward to is the peace and the security.
13: I realized that I couldn't spend the winter in Kyiv. If I have several sleepless nights, I feel bad. I decided that the better option will be a little village without any factories, any storages, and any railway stations. Everything that can be Russian target. After several nights here, when I can sleep, just sleep, without any explosions, without any sirens, I feel good.
9: Back in Kyiv, Maria Shostak is packing her bags, getting ready to leave the country altogether. Maria's two children, Artur and Kira, were both born after Russia's full-scale invasion. They've known nothing but war.
14: It was a very difficult winter last year in Kyiv. Those attacks and the damage on the energy system and heating made life unbearable. So back then I started thinking I'm not going through another winter like this.
9: Originally, Maria planned to wait for winter before leaving. Not anymore.
14: Everything changed in late August when Kyiv started being attacked around the clock. And if earlier the drones or missiles were intercepted somewhere on the outskirts, now it was happening in the center, right above our heads during the day.
9: Missiles, drones, power cuts and winter, it's enough to drive anyone from Kyiv. A recent poll found that across Ukraine, lots of people are thinking about leaving their cities. Evgenia Bliznyuk is a sociologist and founder of the Gradus Research Center.
15: 40% of our respondents considering they should have plan B
12: for extraordinary hard conditions of living. But on the other hand, people are not ready just to run away. So they will try to go through this winter. So this decision to leave the city or the country will be the last one.
9: But Maria's mind is made up. She's at Kiev railway station with the children, waiting for the train to Vienna. She's taking the kids to Egypt, much cheaper than Europe, she says, and much warmer too. After the winter, she's not sure what the future holds. Her husband, Yuri, has come to see them off. They both know it could be a lengthy separation. Artur and Kira seem to know it too.
15: Bye-bye.
11: Paul Adams with that report from Ukraine. When it comes to artificial intelligence, it's become increasingly clear over the past few months that most people agree there has to be some sort of oversight on its development and use. Even some tech bosses have been calling for regulation as soon as possible. But who checks the AI checkers? And are they also using AI to check AI? What are the problems with that idea? I'll be speaking to Max Sparrow. He's CEO and co-founder of Pangram, which is a company that analyses text to determine whether or not it's been written by a human or whether it was generated by AI or with the assistance of AI. And Max Sparrow told me more about it.
16: Pangram is essentially looking for a bunch of tells in the AI text. They're weak signals, so like no single word or phrasing is going to be a smoking gun that tells us that this is AI generated. But over the course of a text, we can build up confidence that there's so many of these weak signals that tell us that this is AI generated that we're pretty confident that the whole thing is.
11: When you do make this decision on whether something's been generated by AI, it can have quite negative consequences for the writer of that. The French writer, Telisson Aurelion, whose book was actually taken out of a prize shortlist recently after your company had decided that it had been written by AI. He completely denies it. What's your analysis of that story?
16: The Pangram analysis said it was seemed to be over 90% AI generated. This is one of the highest scores I've ever seen for a book. Pangram was very confident that this was AI generated, and I think that its verdict was correct.
11: I mean, just to reiterate, he vehemently denies that. But I mean, it is true, isn't it, that your program doesn't always work? There is a percentage that it will get wrong.
16: Yeah, so a false positive is if there's something human written that Pangram says is AI. That happens about 1 in 24,000 times for a 500-word segment.
11: Is AI going to get more and more sophisticated so it makes it harder to know?
16: It is a common misconception that AI getting better means that it will become less detectable. And this is because of the training process where it's kind of been trained to be like one very smart individual entity rather than learning to perfectly replicate the distribution of human writing.
11: Is it going to become more difficult to work out what is purely human? Because, I mean, will so much of what we write anyway become a little bit more like something that's been made by AI?
16: The question itself is changing. Rather than like, is this purely human or not? The question is, what was the degree of AI assistance versus what was the degree of human input here?
11: I mean, what does all this do to human creativity and the publishing world in terms of novels and storytelling, but also to a degree sort of academic research and so on? Is it going to become more important to have human-generated things?
16: I think for art and anything that has an aspect of human creativity, it's more important than ever to be using that creativity because AI is just going to produce things that are more similar to AI. I think human creativity and the human voice is going to be probably more scarce as AI just becomes everywhere. And if it's scarce, it'll also be valuable.
11: Max Sparrow there, CEO and co-founder of Pangram. You're listening to NewsHour live from the BBC. No AI involved in terms of our stories, all written by human hand. So stay with us. There's more to come here on NewsHour.

0: This is the BBC World Service, and for World Book Club, Josie Long speaks to the author, Paul Tremblay.
1: A Head Full of Ghosts is a unique blend of horror and social commentary. 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
3: Our top story this hour. The Trump administration has imposed sanctions on the International Criminal Court, saying it wants to cripple its ability to operate. The move comes just hours after a former ICC judge and ex-UN human rights chief Navi Pillay was awarded the Nobel Peace Prize. Amnesty International Secretary General Agnès Callamard told NewsHour the ICC was a vital instrument in today's world.
4: Yes, the International Criminal Court may be slow at delivering judgment because it has heavy fair trial procedures, but that's what is expected of such a highest court. And it is the last recourse for millions of victims around the world. It symbolizes the humanity's commitment to international justice.
3: This is Rebecca Kesby with NewsHour live from the BBC. Now, a Sudanese official and eyewitnesses say a

0: that camp, they say, was this informal gold mine where women and children from the camp would come and work, cleaning the dirt off the gold with their hands that the men had extracted from the mines. It's around this area that we believe that this drone hit and killed the women and the children. These were people who had already been displaced, who were in this camp for displaced people and were just trying to earn enough money to survive day to day. But we do get reports of these drone strikes fairly often, but this does feel like a particularly significant and distressing one.
1: It does seem as if drone strikes are becoming more common in this war. But as you say, the desperate humanitarian situation is also a great concern. Can you give us a reminder of the broader context of this war in that area?
0: I mean, this war's been going on for 3.5 years now. It started as a power struggle between the head of Sudan's army and the head of its paramilitary force, this rapid support forces. So they were sharing power, but they fell out. And that descended into this fighting, which started in the capital, Khartoum, and then spread across the country. But the areas that each side have controlled have shifted back and forward, which has led to some of the humanitarian disasters. But we're now in a situation where the rapid support forces, the paramilitary side, they control most of the west, and the Sudanese army control most of the east. It's civilians that have paid the price. Huge swathes of the country have been destroyed. Communities have been destroyed. There have been these brutal massacres of civilians. 14 million now at one point have had to flee where they live. Many of them are going hungry. It really has been this humanitarian catastrophe.
1: And just briefly, Jean, it's been quite difficult, hasn't it, for aid organisations to get in and distribute aid effectively.
0: It has been very difficult. A lot of it is due to these drones. Just last week, I met with a UN official who spends a lot of time in Sudan, and they were telling me that they've seen this huge uptick in the use of drones just in this last year. So for the first 6 months of this year, 80% of the civilians that they have recorded as having killed have been killed by drones. Both sides are using these drones. So this drone strike was attributed to the rapid support forces, but we had a big one back in August that was attributed to the Sudanese army, where they targeted people that were attending a court session. And what these drones are doing is that they are allowing both sides to target civilian infrastructure, and as we see, civilians behind the front line, and that is why they're causing so much destruction.
1: That's the BBC's Jean McKenzie in Nairobi. Now, a new statue depicting the US President Donald Trump has been exhibited in the European Parliament building in Strasbourg, France, but it's proving to be quite controversial. It's called the Orange Plague and depicts Mr. Trump naked, holding a long gold club and sitting on the shoulders of a much smaller man. Critics are demanding its removal, but some are supporting it, saying it's legitimate political satire. Danish artist Jens Galst made the statue, so is he surprised that it's been placed in that location?
2: I was quite surprised they take it, but I think in the parliament, they're really, they're so tired of him. Because every time they make an agreement, then Trump breaks the agreement. Every time they make a rule, then Trump breaks a rule. Every time they want to stop a war, Trump begins a war, like that. And I think this is influencing the whole area of Europe. And this is the reason, I think, they have given me permission to put it there. And if you hear the chairman for the parliament has just go out and say, this is okay, we are standing back this artwork. When you're making art, you're making mirror about the world. So this is my point of view, like Voltaire making art about the French Revolution or whatever. I not really think art could change a lot, but I think art could make mirror and making the people's mind a little bit and making a lot of laughing. And when you laugh of a dictator, then you break the dictator's power in a way.
1: Danish artist Jens Galst. Now, a new species of giant water lily's been found in the rainforests of Colombia. There are only 4 other species of this giant in the world, and it's very rare, almost invaded, researchers. Dr. Martin Christenhus is a plant taxonomist at the Botanical Society of Britain and Ireland. He analysed the sample of the Victoria Columbiana and wrote the paper. He's been speaking to James Menendez.
3: It was one of the Kew horticulturalists, Carlos Magdalena, who sadly couldn't give this interview at the moment because he is actually in Colombia now hunting for the plant again. But he saw this picture on Instagram posted

0: by Jeremiah Harris, who runs a nursery in North America and often posts pictures of himself with exciting plants. And he wrote that he saw this in the Inirida River, which is one of the tributaries of the Orinoco. And the Victoria water lilies, named for Queen Victoria, were very well known from the Amazon River, but had never ever been reported from the Orinoco basin. And those two river basins are quite separate. So we thought that this might be something unusual.
1: So they dispatched a mission to try and find it. But I mean, they really struggled until the very end, didn't they?
0: They did. They did. They contacted the local community member, Nilo Rodriguez, who first found it, and they asked him to take them there. But the conditions weren't right, and they couldn't find the plant at the moment. And they searched and searched for almost a week in this very, very wet area, which is totally wetland, flooded forests. And basically, almost at the end of their trip, they could just they found one plant in a small population in one of the lakes. They estimate that there are not more than 50 plants in the world,
1: really,
0: and they're all just in this one river. So it's critically endangered.
1: Yeah, so critically endangered. I mean, difficult to find when you're on a boat, but yet they're so big that they can be seen by satellite in space.
0: Yes, and they're, of course, highly seasonal, which is probably why they were not able to find them very easily. So the seasons change, and when it's not the right season, they go back to either their roots or their seeds. So sometimes they have to grow from seeds into these giant plants, and they can do that within a year. They're very fast-growing plants. So that is kind of an interesting one as well. But it's a bit difficult to predict the right conditions and the right time to go and see them. But they could see them from space, which was really quite interesting.
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6: Christopher Robin Milne was the little boy whose toys inspired Winnie the Pooh. We'll hear how Christopher's father, A.A. Milne, turned a teddy bear, other stuffed toys and a child's imagination into one of the most loved pieces of children's literature.
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7: Coming up, stories of people whose lives have been changed by a song. Boy chorister James had been warned off pop, but never looked back once he'd heard Marvin Gaye. James paid the bills by mopping toilet floors, but ended up swapping the mop for a mic and a world-famous stage.
8: It was just amazing. I was getting so nervous because I was like, Jesus, you've gone from busking on the street, singing in a toilet, to you're on sharing a stage with Beverly Knight, you know. How about that?
7: We'll also hear from Gina, who hated her stammer until she came across Scatman John.
9: All I had were the liner notes of the albums where, in the first one, he actually said, my name is John Larkin and I am a person who stutters. I mean, it's a declaration. It's owning it. I just thought, wow, that's brilliant. I just love this.
7: That's the Outlook mixtape with me, Jo Fidgen, after the BBC World Service News.
10: BBC News with Danielle Liao-Wietzka. President Trump says he's reached an agreement with Vladimir Putin for Russia to supply large quantities of diesel to US and global markets. The Ukrainian president said allowing Russia to sell petroleum products would prolong a war that must be ended. Tom Bateman reports.
11: President Trump said Russia had agreed to supply several million tons of diesel onto US and global markets, while the US Treasury said it was lifting some sanctions on the import of Russian diesel for 6 months, the most recent dramatic reversal of its previous policy of pressure on Moscow. President Putin said in a statement issued by the Kremlin, Russia was ready to supply oil and oil products to the US and global markets, and that this would help the global economy as a whole. However, it is not clear whether Russia has the capacity to immediately reverse its current diesel export restrictions, which were put in place due to Ukrainian strikes on energy facilities.
10: There's been widespread condemnation of the Trump administration's imposition of additional financial sanctions on the International Criminal Court. The ICC and the UN Secretary-General described the prohibition of transactions with the court an assault on international justice. Tomoko Akane is the president of the ICC.
12: The court firmly rejects these sanctions. As an ICC judge myself, I can assure you that the court is not politically motivated. Seeking to obstruct a court of law from fulfilling its judicial mandate is unacceptable.
10: Canada, Japan, and several European countries have reaffirmed their support for the ICC, which seeks to prosecute people accused of war crimes and crimes against humanity. The UAE Attorney General has said that the co-pilot who mounted the attack on a Fly Dubai flight last week was aiming to crash the plane into the terminal at Ben Gurion Airport in Tel Aviv. Sebastian Hersher has the details.
13: This is the fullest account so far from the investigation that's being led by the UAE into the incident and the motivations of the co-pilot. It appears to confirm what a passenger on board the flight said at the time, that Israel had narrowly managed to avoid its own 9/11. The UAE Attorney General says that the co-pilot, who's been widely identified as an Omani national, Hammam al-Hammami, has told investigators that he was indeed inspired by that attack and that he'd been motivated to become a pilot in order to carry out something similar. The investigation has also found that he used two previous flights to scout out the route.
10: A powerful earthquake has struck the southern coast of Panama. The US Geological Survey said it had a magnitude of 7.7 and was shallow. Several strong aftershocks were also registered. The main quake was felt across the country and caused panic in Panama City as people evacuated buildings. World News from the BBC. Sudanese officials say a drone strike on a camp for displaced people in the southeast of the country has killed at least 30 people, including four children. The regional governor said the drone came from inside Ethiopia, which Sudan has accused of harbouring RSF fighters. Jean McKenzie reports.
14: The witnesses say the drone hit a camp for displaced people, where just outside there is an informal gold mine, where women and young girls work cleaning dirt off the gold with their hands. So these were people who had already been displaced in Sudan's brutal 3.5-year war and were just trying to earn enough money to survive. Like elsewhere, drones are increasingly being used to fight this war on multiple fronts. This attack happened in the Blue Nile state near Sudan's border with Ethiopia, and some fear it could spill over into the fighting that's been happening there over the past weeks.
10: The US Vice President J.D. Vance says he won't watch the planned live-streamed execution of a former army psychiatrist convicted of a mass killing at a military base. Nidal Hassan killed 13 unarmed troops at Fort Hood in 2009 and is due to be executed by a firing squad in December. Britain's Northern Ireland minister has said he'll ban a controversial parade by the Protestant Orange Order through a mainly Catholic nationalist area of Portadown. There's been a standoff over the march down the Garvaki Road, the site of serious clashes during the Troubles, for almost 2 weeks. It follows a decision by Northern Ireland's Parades Commission to allow a limited procession for the first time in almost 30 years. There's been online controversy over Anthropic's updated usage policy prohibiting abusive behaviour towards its artificial intelligence language model. On Thursday, the Claude maker said it would ban users if they were cruel in a sustained and needless manner to chatbots. The unacceptable conduct will now be listed alongside bullying and the promotion of self-harm. BBC News.
7: Hello, I'm Jo Fidgen. It's that time of the week when we pull out the Outlook back catalogue and make you a mixtape of some of our favourite interviews. Today, three stories about songs that struck a powerful chord. We'll be finding out what happened when a young girl who stammers and hates herself for it hears a song called Scatman.
9: Then he starts rapping about stuttering.
15: Everybody stutters one way or the other, so check out my message to you.
9: And I just thought, wow, I have never heard anyone talk about stuttering in the media, ever. And certainly not in positive terms. I felt seen for the first time.
7: A church-going boy has his head turned by Marvin Gaye's sexual healing, but can't tell his dad, who thinks it's the devil's music.
8: None of this music was allowed in the house, although when Dad was at work, my brother had all these CDs that he would hide and then he'd bring it out. And then there'll be someone out kind of keeping an eye for when Dad's coming back and you can take it and replace it with the gospel.
7: And a record shop owner finds he just has to know more about the singer of Sugar Man.
16: The important line was nothing is known about Rodriguez, if he's alive or if he's even dead. Are there any musicologist detectives out there?
7: And it's here that we'll start, in Cape Town, in South Africa, with Sugar, though that's not his real name.
16: I was born Stephen Siegerman, and I was called that while I was growing up. The name Siegerman is a little bit unusual in South Africa. A more common name is Sugarman. And when this song by Rodriguez came out called Sugar Man, people kind of associated it with the mispronunciation of my surname. And everyone started, when they used to see me, they used to sing Sugar Man.
17: Sugar Man, won't you hurry? 'Cause I'm tired of these scenes.
7: Rodriguez was a singer from Detroit. His song Sugar Man from the 1970 album Cold Fact. It was massive in South Africa. And Rodriguez, well, he was, in Sugar's words, a rock god. His lyrics were full of anti-establishment sentiment, and that went down well with South Africans who were opposed to apartheid, Sugar among them. He was curious about what had happened to Rodriguez, who just seemed to disappear.
16: There wasn't any information, nothing about him. And you have to remember, this was pre-internet. All you had was books in the library and books in your collection. So how the rumors started, I have no idea, but I know that everyone was absolutely convinced that he was dead. Like Jimi Hendrix, like Jim Morrison, he was definitely dead. There was one that was most prevalent, and that is that on Cold Fact, there's a song called Forget It. I think it might be the last song on the album. And there's this, the story was, he was doing this concert. It wasn't going well. He wasn't getting the response he wanted. He was depressed for a variety of reasons. So he finished his concert with the song Forget It, and he sang the lines.
17: So thanks
16: for your time.
17: Then you can thank me for mine.
16: And you can thank me for mine.
17: And down.
16: And after that said,
17: forget it.
16: Forget it. And then he pulled out a pistol, pointed at his head and blew his brains out in front of the audience. And that was the story that most people said, that is how Rodriguez died.
7: Sugar couldn't let it go. And decades after Rodriguez had last appeared in public, he teamed up with a musicologist called Craig Bartholomew to see what they could discover. Emily Webb heard the strange tale in 2022.
18: Craig and Sugar had two major pieces of evidence, Rodriguez's albums. So that gave them Rodriguez's lyrics to pore over, the credits listed on the album, so Rodriguez himself and the producers he worked with, also the name of the South African record company involved. But first things first, these were the early days of the World Wide Web, and Sugar grabbed the opportunity to reach a wider audience.
16: In those days, they said, if you're on the internet, you've got to find new and unique things to do, because that's what gets you attention on the internet. So I said, let's create this website to try find out what happened to Rodriguez. And we called it the Great Rodriguez Hunt. And on it, how do you look for someone? You put it on the side of a milk carton. You know, that's what they used to do in the old days on porridge boxes or milk cartons. If a kid went missing or something, you'd put on, because everybody would sit at breakfast and read the milk cartons and the breakfast thing. So it was a nice way to start putting in the newspaper. So we created this drawing of a milk carton and a picture of Rodriguez, and said, have you seen this man?
18: The website was up and running, but in the meantime, they focused on that South African record company.
16: So what Craig did is the one path he followed was the money. South Africa was paying the money, so he spoke to the guy in the South African record company, who said, yes, we pay the money to this person, this company.
18: And surely, Craig thought, that company would then pay the royalties to Rodriguez directly, or at least they'd know the people who did. It was Sugar and Craig's biggest lead yet.
16: So he contacted that company and they changed their phone number. Why would they do that? If South Africa's getting the money and sending it to someone and he should speak to that someone, a record company, they'll be able to tell him all about Rodriguez. But when he hit this weird kind of brick wall, a very suspicious someone changing a phone number, a little bell went off in his head. He said, wait a minute, this is kind of weird. Something's odd here.
18: Craig started to think, maybe someone doesn't want me to find out what happened to Rodriguez. But the changed phone number didn't make him give up. If anything, it had the opposite effect. The two sleuths went back to one of their main pieces of evidence, the album Cold Fact. And this time, two names stood out. The producers who'd worked on it, Mike Theodore and Dennis Coffey. Surely they'd have a little more information about this long-lost great. And Craig managed to track down one of the producers who'd worked on Cold Fact.
16: Yes.
18: And this producer agreed to have a telephone conversation with him. How did that conversation go?
16: Well, Craig called Mike Theodore, who was available, and spoke to him and had a whole lot of questions and asked him about when he recorded the album, because literally we knew nothing. And as the famous line in the conversation was, he said to him, the most important question, Mike, how did Rodriguez die? And Mike Theodore said, he's not dead. He's alive. When did he die? He didn't die. He's alive and well and living in Detroit.
18: Craig went home and wrote up this huge scoop. Rodriguez is alive. I'm trying to imagine how that news must have landed as South African fans who'd ranked Rodriguez alongside the Beatles, even Elvis, read that news over their cornflakes. Almost like opening your paper and finding out that Elvis isn't dead. But there was more to come. Remember that website, the great Rodriguez hunt with the singer's name plastered on the side of a milk carton? Well, some crucial information was trickling in there too.
16: That was fantastic. I came to work one day and the guy whose name was Alec, who had built the website, he was the techie guy and I was the content guy. He said, you're not going to believe this. And there was a message on our forum that said, hi, my name is Eva. I'm Rodriguez's daughter. And we got a message from Eva Rodriguez, his daughter. And she had back then what was known as a fax machine, which was kind of pretty hip for those days. And I said to her, we've just done this whole article about your father. So we faxed the article to her. I also gave her my phone number. And she called me at home. And I was having a conversation with Eva Rodriguez, Rodriguez's eldest daughter. I was talking to her and she was explaining who he was and what he did and all this stuff. And I don't know how long I spoke to her. Fortunately, she paid for the call. And I remember saying to her, Eva, this has just been unbelievable what you've told me all about your father. We're just finding out stuff that a while ago we thought he was dead. Now we found out he's alive. And now you're telling me all this stuff. He's massive in South Africa. He really should even come and tour here. But let's talk in a while. But if you don't mind, please give your father Rodriguez my phone number. And sometime in the next few months, when he's got a moment, ask him to please call me.
18: Sugar went to bed on a high. He had spoken to Rodriguez's daughter. But he was woken up unexpectedly in the middle of the night.
16: Literally 1 or 2 in the morning, our phone rang and it scared us. My wife answered. And I can never forget her face. She said, hello. She kind of pointed the phone. She said, it's him. I was sleeping. I woke up. I took the phone and I said, hello. And he said,
19: hello, is that Sugar?
18: Can I please just get you to introduce yourself?
19: Hello, my name is Rodriguez.
20: The generals hate holidays.
19: Sugar has a charming accent. I found that he was well-spoken. I asked him a lot of questions, and he told me about South Africa. And so it was hard to believe, and still today, hard to believe.
18: Because as they had that conversation, it became clear that Rodriguez had no idea his music was so popular. both of his albums had flopped in the US, and he'd been forced to abandon his dreams of making a living as an artist, and money had always been tight. Rodriguez, can you tell me about what your life had been like after you released your second album, Coming From Reality? Do you remember realizing that your music career hadn't worked out?
19: Well, like any disappointment, it's heartbreaking.
18: What did you do after that?
19: I'm a laborer. Demolition. I didn't chase music as much. It takes you out of there, you know what I mean? It pulls you away into this world.
18: So when you went back to working as a laborer after your album failed, did you think that was the end of your music career?
19: Oh, pretty much so.
18: Mm-hmm. In the late 1970s, Rodriguez had found out that although no one in the US knew who he was, he had a fan base in Australia and he even toured there. But after that, he'd returned to his work as a labourer in the US and focused on bringing up his three daughters. As he told Sugar all of this, a few things started to make sense, like why Craig and Sugar hadn't been able to track him down through the record labels. Rodriguez said he'd never received any royalties from his South African sales. Sugar and Craig then had an idea.
16: We said to him, you know, you should come on tour and there's a huge audience here for you. And he said, I mean, there's a guy sitting in Detroit, he's got no money. He finds out he's a rock god in this country in South Africa. So he decides, okay, let's see what we can do. I'm going to do it. And it got taken out of our hands very quickly. And the powers that be got involved and set up a tour and brought him out. The guys who set up the tour realized, wait a minute, this is Rodriguez. We can book stadiums for this guy. We're not going to book little clubs. We're going to book stadiums. So they booked, I think it was a 6-date tour. The tour sold out immediately.
18: And then the time came for that first concert in Cape Town. Can you describe the atmosphere as everyone waited for Rodriguez to come out on stage?
16: The first night of the concert was extraordinary because we were there and people were still not sure if this was actually going to be Rodriguez who did Sugar Man, but they came anyway. The place was full, the lights dimmed, he walked out on stage and the place erupted because it wasn't just people seeing somebody famous. He was ours. He was supposed to be dead. And he looked at the audience and everyone just was cheering and cheering and cheering because they were just happy to see him. And he said the immortal lines. He said,
1: thanks for keeping me alive.
16: Thank you for keeping me alive. What he meant was through listening to my music all these years, you've kept me alive metaphysically, you've kept me alive emotionally. He was alive. And that was wonderful because it was someone we always thought was dead. And here was someone alive thanking us for keeping him alive. The concert was wonderful, but that was the most exciting moment of it all. It was historical.
18: What did you make of it, Rodriguez? I mean, the wall of sound from these thousands of people cheering.
19: It's a sweet memory. I'll never be the same.
18: How was it for you feeling that love?
19: I think that's why we do it.
16: The emotions and the heightened atmosphere of that concert will live not just in my head and my heart, but everyone who was there forever, because it was that special.
21: Rodriguez died in 2023, but his later years had him touring the world and tasting global success. There's a documentary about Sugar and Craig's quest called Searching for Sugar Man. This is the Outlook mixtape, and our second track is Marvin Gaye's Sexual Healing, which blew the young mind of a Nigerian boy called James Emmanuel.
8: Up until I was 5, all I ever thought music was gospel music, and mixed with a bit of African music as well, which was mostly religious. But 5-year-old James is walking down to the car repair garage in front of our house, and I just heard this bass line, like, doom, doom, doom, doom, doom, dun, dun. I'm like, hold on. This, because I think maybe why it resonated with me was because the feel and the movement of it is very similar to the way we played it in church. So it's that heavy kind of doom, doom, doom, doom, but it's more crazy during the worship session. So I was like, what is this thing? I was like, wow, I love that.
21: James might have loved it. His father certainly didn't. He was a preacher and considered the type of music Marvin Gaye was making to be devil music. Instead, he made James join the local church choir. Mabee Nazar found out more.
0: Tell me about the kind of stuff that you were singing.
8: So it's like gospel songs, praise, and it's always filled with loads of emotions.
0: Can you sing some for me?
8: Wade in the water. Wade in the water, wade in the water. God's gonna trouble the water. But it's always that 1-2. That's how we learned music, and it didn't matter what the instrument was. I mean, half the time there was probably no instruments, and you had to do it with the hand clap and stuff like that. So,
0: at that age, at that time, did you understand the power that the choir and that music more generally, more broadly, had to move people?
8: That no would be the honest answer, because obviously at like 11, 12, your interest is like, you know, you get to that age where you're starting to look at girls, and sometimes I found it a bit embarrassing because I was like, oh my God, you know, you're standing in front of this church and you're like trying to talk to all these people, and then all these, you know, girls you go to school with are looking at you and you're like, oh, really? So subconsciously, maybe it felt temporary. Like it felt like, right, this is what it is right now. Let's just enjoy it for what it is. And as soon as the children choir was over and I got to 14, I was out of the choir. I was done, because I was just, it felt like, okay, right, I've done my time. Great. I think the reconnection with music only happened because, well, I lost my father 2 years after that. I lost him at 16. And it became this thing where part of me felt like, right, okay, that's dead. I'd always wanted to sing in the choir, so maybe if you're doing that, you're kind of connecting with him in a different way, and he always feels like he's a part of you in that way.
21: James dropped out of school to support his family financially and ended up in Edinburgh in Scotland, mopping floors in a bar.
8: I was too desperate to think about music at the time. I just listened to it because I loved it. Music was always in the background, but it was never like me thinking, quite honestly, I was going to be a musician. First of all, because I thought it was this elitist club. It was that job that kind of opened my eyes to what was possible, because I made friends with one of the staff there. So they would do this thing where they turned off the radio in the toilet when I'm cleaning. Then I could put my speaker on and I could play whatever music I wanted to play. I kept that job for as long as I did because of that.
0: Because you'd sing in the toilet.
8: I would sing away. I'm mopping and I'm singing. And people are coming in there, or some are being quite rude. And one day I'm mopping away there, and this guy comes in, and two friends come in, they're doing a pee. And he's like, I'm singing away, Phil Collins, I think it was. He's like, oh, don't give up your day job. And da, da, da, ha, ha, ha, ha. So I just smiled and carried on mopping away. And this old gentleman was in the bathroom and looked at them and gave them like a funny look and walked to me, and he went, I've never met anyone with your kind of confidence. I mean, they was just being rude to you there. You just acted like they didn't even exist, and you just got on singing anyway and doing what you're doing. Like, that's like unbelievable. And then he started telling me about karaoke. Mm. I was like, what is karaoke? What's that? And he said, oh, up the stairs, where you are, is the Trunk Kirk. If you just go up the stairs, they do it every Monday evening from like 8, 9 p.m. You should go and just start singing and just enjoy it. You know what I mean? So I was like, okay, cool. Monday happened to be the only day I had off anyway. So I would just go. Met Steve, who used to run it. And that was how I kind of started just singing through the old classic Lionel Richie, and then all these slightly older women who used to come. And I started making friends, and they're like, oh yeah, James, sing Lionel Richie, are you here today? And stuff. So that's how it kind of started.
21: James went from karaoke to open mic nights to busking to finding a manager and writing his own songs, like this one, Nothing But Love, an ode to Edinburgh.
8: Anger.

0: So we put Nothing But Love out, and then video got about, like, what was it, 5-10,000 views? And my manager just rang me, like, all of a sudden, a Saturday afternoon, and it's like, James, you won't believe who just messaged us. I was like, oh, from the Royal Albert Hall, just messaged here, they want you to perform at the Soul Revolution with Trevor Nelson. They said they found your video on Instagram. I was like, oh.
1: Talk to me about who else was performing.
0: Beverly Knight, Jacob Lusk, Anastasia. It was just amazing. I was getting so nervous because I was like, Jesus, you've gone from busking on the street, singing in the toilet, to you're on sharing a stage with Beverly Knight. You know, how about that?
1: The performance at one of London's most well-known venues was part of the popular BBC Proms. With a full orchestra behind him, James sang his heart out and the audience ate it up.
0: I felt anything like this, like a rush of blood and a rush of adrenaline. I changed the lyrics of the song midway through the song, like I was singing in the toilet.

0: For me, career highlight number one, man. It was the most special musical night I've ever had. It was magical.
1: So what does James believe his father would think of all this?
0: He would be very proud. Even though he may not agree, he'd be very proud because my actual Nigerian name, my Igbo name, was the name given to like one of the greatest warriors from our place, Ebube, which means glory, strength, power. So I used to say to him all the time, I'm like, why? Okay, have you met me? And I think now he'd be saying, there was always something special coming. I told you, you were always going to do something special.
2: James Emmanuel speaking to Mabeen about his musical journey. We'll press pause and be back very shortly. This is the Outlook mixtape.
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2: Coming next on the Outlook mixtape, Gina Waggett was 14 and deeply ashamed of her stammer when she heard a pop song that spoke to her.
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10: And I just thought, wow.
11: I have never heard anyone talk about stuttering in the media, ever. And certainly not in positive terms.
2: She emailed the singer and couldn't believe his response. That's after the news.
12: BBC News with Chris Barrow. President Trump says he's reached agreement with the Kremlin for Russia to supply diesel to global markets. Its high price has become a key issue in the US midterm elections. Moscow says it's ready to restart exports, but the Ukrainian president said allowing Russia to sell petroleum products would prolong a war that must be ended. There's been condemnation of the US proposal to impose financial sanctions on the International Criminal Court. The UN Secretary-General called the move a serious blow to international criminal justice. The UAE Attorney-General says the co-pilot, who attacked the captain of a Fly Dubai plane last week, wanted to crash the plane into Ben Gurion Airport in Tel Aviv. The Omani pilot said he'd been inspired by the September the 11th attacks. A controversial parade by the Protestant Orange Order through a mainly Roman Catholic area of Northern Ireland has been banned. The move by Westminster follows a decision by Northern Ireland's Parades Commission to allow a limited procession for the first time in almost 30 years. A 7.7 magnitude earthquake has struck the southern coast of Panama. No casualties have been reported. Many homes have lost electricity and flights have been suspended at the main international airport. Sudanese officials say a drone strike on a camp for displaced people in the southeast of the country has killed at least 30 people. Khartoum said the drone had been launched in Ethiopia. A judge in Mexico has convicted three men of the murders of two Australian surfers and their American friend in 2024. They were shot dead in an attempted robbery. New research indicates that late-night meals and snacking may directly contribute to liver damage. Scientists have shown that eating at night, when the body is promoting sleep, affects its ability to metabolise nutrients, putting strain on the liver. That's the latest BBC News.
2: Welcome back to the Outlook mixtape. I'm Jo Fidgen. We're talking about songs that continue to play in your head long after the 3 minutes are up and give life a new beat. Maybe there's a piece of music that's done that for you, in which case do let us know, outlook@bbc.com. For British teenager Gina Waggett, back in 1995, it was Scatman.
13: I'm a scat man.
2: Most people thought it was a gimmick, just a fun, silly song. But Gina immediately recognised it for what it was.
11: Then he starts rapping about stuttering. Everybody stutters one way or the other,
10: so check out my message to you. And I just thought, wow.
11: I have never heard anyone talk about stuttering in the media, ever. And certainly not in positive terms. I felt seen for the first time. It was so profound. I was like, what is this? Who is saying this? Who is this man?
2: Gina has a stutter, or as we tend to say in the UK, a stammer, and she felt desperate about it. It was ruining her life. This song and its remarkable singer would change everything for her. Gina had first noticed her difficulty with getting some of her words out around the time she started school.
11: Instantly made fun of by the other kids in the class. So all the feedback I got from the outside world then was, you know, intensely negative.
2: From school friends and from sort of wider society?
11: Yeah, if I would go into a shop and ask for something, if you stutter or can't get your words out, and this happens even now in a world that, you know, I'm much older and it's much more understanding, but you still get some very odd looks and responses because people don't know what's going on. And when you're a kid, they tend to say not very helpful things like, oh, you know, take a deep breath, think about what you're going to say before you say it. You know, I knew perfectly well what I wanted to say. So all this basically fed back into a, you know, negative feedback loop, and I just began to hide. I look back and I think, what a waste. You know, I really wish I hadn't hidden. But, you know, it was self-preservation, basically.
2: So when you first heard Scatman John singing about stammering and about how to feel good about that...
11: Yeah, I was 14 when that song came out. And it was just like being hit by a lightning bolt, because not only did he sing about stuttering in a positive way, but his whole thing was be good to yourself, self-esteem, you know, be positive, you're strong, you're not alone. And all his songs were like that. I know he's known for like just one or two, but actually his whole output was all about self-esteem aimed at kids.
2: All the way to her grandmother's house that day, her dad at the wheel, Gina thought about Scatman.
11: Because I just heard the voice, I had all these visions of what Scatman John would look like. I thought he'd be like a young, cool black guy. When I got to my grandmother's house, the music video was on TV, which was incredible because I got to listen to it straight away again. And here was this middle-aged man in a black and white video, you know, balding with a big tash.
2: And white.
11: And white. And then I remember the programme had a little bit of text underneath that said something like, Scatman John is a person who stutters, and there was none of this sort of he's overcome it type thing. It was just he's put it into music, he's turned it into music, and that was an instant fan. I mean, goodbye acceptable music taste in everyone's eyes, but that was that. You know, I was a weird teenager. everyone else had Take That on their walls. I had Scatman John, so I was always a bit weird, I guess.
13: If you're an old stuttering man, you probably think there's no chance of you becoming a top pop star. But our next guest didn't let age or the inability to speak get in the way of having a number three hit. It's Scatman John.
2: You said you became a fan, but, I mean, we're talking super fan, right?
11: yes, super fan. I'm calling out from Scatman. I'm calling out from Scatman's world. If you want to break free, you better listen to me. I just bought all the singles, all the albums. Hey, you, don't beat yourself up. Be gentle with yourself, because there ain't nobody else, and it isn't your fault. And I know it seems bleak, and you're only in the street till you admit defeat. Hey, you. He wasn't the kind of pop star that had a big following because he was widely seen as a novelty track. Of course, this was before the early days of the internet, so that it wasn't easy to find out information about a pop star. There's no social media, so it was difficult. So all I had were the sort of liner notes of the albums where in the first one he actually said, "My name is John Larkin and I am a person who stutters." I mean, you're starting your album liner notes with that. It's a declaration. It's owning it. I just thought, wow, that's brilliant. I just love this.
2: Was he even the kind of person you could buy posters of and put on your wall?
11: They did exist. They were quite rare because, you know, he wasn't the most classically photogenic pop star, you know, but he was in there sometimes, usually just, you know, throwing his hands in the air or smiling. He was always very kind of positive looking as well in the photos I saw and on the album's sleeve. So I just got the whole vibe was the same. It was like, this is happy, positive stuff.
2: Yeah.
11: Which I needed, you know, badly at that point.
2: So you had him as a sort of image of how it would be possible to see yourself and to live. But in the meantime, you're still living in the world you're living in, where people are not kind.
11: Yeah, interestingly enough, he'd had a very traumatic life himself and a very traumatic childhood. So he built like a world, he called it Scatland.
14: I wonder if you're wondering where Scatland is. It isn't far away, I'll take you there now. Just close your eyes, make a wish, give yourself a hug. You're halfway there, just love yourself.
11: Just said that, you know, if the real world is too much for you or you're struggling, there's this place, and he referred to Scatland as somewhere inside of you. You could turn inside and find strength in that. And this was all very exciting and interesting to me as a kid. I just thought, wow, you know, you can have an inner core where people can't hurt you and touch you and bully you. And he knew from his own experiences that kids needed this.
2: A couple of years after that song came out, so you'd have been 16.
11: Yep.
2: You got dial-up internet at home.
11: I got the good old dial-up internet that cost a fortune and took forever, yeah.
2: What did you do as soon as you got online?
11: As soon as I got online, I remember either in the same day or week, one of John's new albums had arrived from... I was buying them from Japan by that point, where he was huge, and they were no longer released in the UK. So I was listening to this new album while loading up the very slow dial-up, and just on a whim, I typed in his real name, John Larkin, into the AOL user directory. And one name came up. It said, John Larkin, jazz musician, California. And I thought, well, you know, it won't be him. Maybe someone's just filled that in. I wrote this long email. I wish I still had it. I wish I knew what I said. But it was a cry for help. And amazingly, it did turn out to be him. And I only found out recently that he was performing on stage in Frankfurt in front of like 300,000 people. Went back to his hotel room, opened his laptop and answered my email. And the first thing he said was, I'm in Frankfurt. He didn't say, you know, I'm performing in front of this massive crowd. He just said, I'm in Frankfurt. I would love to give you quality time and a quality answer. And I will get back to you. Kind of hang in there kind of thing. And I was absolutely amazed. The next day, I logged on. This was AOL Instant Messenger. And he was online. And I just said, hello. And we had a 2-3 hour conversation by typing. And he was like, this is great. This is artificial fluency, isn't it? So it all came out. Everything I had never told anybody, it just came pouring out. And he was so kind and understanding and positive and just validating. He validated everything I'd gone through. It was just a massive release. And then he said, you know, you should join the British Stammering Association. And I was like, there's an association? He's like, yeah, contact them and tell them you're a friend of mine.
2: Oh.
11: My heart nearly burst. I was like, what? We're friends? I'll tell them that. And then that's started my road to coming out of isolation.
2: But that wasn't it. That wasn't the end of your communication with him.
11: No, we kept in touch. And it wasn't long after that first messaging, I must have said, or he found out I was terrified of the phone. And he asked for the landline number. And then one afternoon later, the phone rang. I picked it up. And this deep Californian voice at the other end just said, "Hey, this is John. You know, he was stuttering a lot, and my jaw was on the floor. He was stuttering with no shame and no fear. And I was just agog. I was like, this is amazing. And interestingly, he was a little bit shy at first. I thought maybe he's stuttering on purpose. I'm pretty sure now I look back, that's what he was doing, just to make me comfortable, saying, you know, this is how I speak, and there's nothing to be ashamed of. So I let myself stutter just once. And I could hear him smiling down the line, and he said, "It's so beautiful to hear you stutter." And I was like, what? No one's ever said that to me in my life. And what a reframe. It just completely spun my head around.
2: Tell me, did it feel like you could be more yourself when you were not having to hide your voice?
11: Oh, absolutely. Because, you know, I've examined this later as an adult, and I think, you know what, I'm not a shy, withdrawn, quiet person at all. And I found that out by going to be around other people who stutter. And in these conferences, I will go up to a table of strangers, stick my hand out, say, "Hey, I'm Gina," and then just start talking, which my younger self would not recognise that, Gina. There's no way.
2: And these were conferences he encouraged you to attend?
11: Yes, he told me to attend one that was coming up, which was the British Stammering Association one. And he said, "When you walk through the door, you'll feel like you're home for the first time in your life." He said, the love may even shock you, but embrace it. At first, I thought he was being a little bit... He was a hippie in the 60s, so I was like, yeah, okay, man. But he was right. He was absolutely right. I walked in and I heard like 40 or 50 people in a room stuttering, and it blew my mind. And from then on, I guess I didn't look back.
2: Is it too much to say that he was the first person really to see you?
11: Oh, he saved my life. There's absolutely no question. I don't know where I would be if my favourite pop star hadn't called my house, which sounds ridiculous. And I look back and I think, gosh, how lucky I was. I don't know where I'd be if that hadn't happened. I'm incredibly lucky.
2: Gina and John struck up an enduring, long-distance friendship, but his life was cut short by cancer.
11: But then he kind of faded from everybody's memory, really, because, you know, he was only really known for the singles that came out in 1995. And so, you know, the world kind of forgot Scatman for a while.
2: You never forgot about him at all, did you? I mean,
11: no.
2: 27 years later, you've written a biography of him. So clearly he had been in your mind all of that time and influencing your life. How?
11: That's right. I wanted to pay it forward, you know, what John had done for me. He directed me to the British Stammering Association. So after he died, I became a trustee for the first time of a stammering charity. And my involvement in those charities has remained even now. Like, for example, now I work for a charity called 50 Million Voices. And we try to educate, like, the world of work on stammering, because people get discriminated against quite a lot. And so we do things like practice job interviews for people who stammer, but also for big companies. And I volunteer for many other associations, trying to pay back what John gave me. But then his widow, Judy, passed away in 2023. And I'd already started thinking more about John. I mean, call it a midlife crisis or whatever, but I was thinking, you know, that made me really happy. He made me really happy. And what can I do about this? So when Judy died, that was the trigger, actually. I thought, you know what, I've got so much material about him, because I used to run his website as well for him. And if I don't write something down, his story's going to be lost forever, and no one will know what an incredible man he was. So, yeah, I started writing his biography. And what's interesting is, even in death, John pulled me out of the comfort zone, because I had to do the things I hated. I had to call people, you know, endless Zoom calls with strangers, which I hate. I absolutely hate. But he made it easy for me again, because everybody I interviewed who knew him knew how to speak to somebody with a stutter. So it was like, they were like, oh, it's fine, you know. Everybody was really lovely about it. So it was actually really a catharsis for me. Again, all these years later, I thought, you know, to do that 3 decades later is really brilliant.
2: Tell us then how somebody should... You said, you know, he taught people how to speak to someone with a stammer, with a stutter. Yeah. How?
11: It's more what you shouldn't do. I mean, really, it's just a different way of speaking. We just take a little bit more time. And so that the number one rule is just give us time. There are some bits of advice that you get, like take a deep breath. None of that helps, because it's a neurological issue. It is not anything to do with nervousness. It's not psychological, you know, it's brain function. So when you're speaking to somebody who's stutters, just give them more time, let them finish what they're going to say. Don't interrupt, don't finish or try and guess, and just maintain normal eye contact. It really is that simple.
2: Gina Waggett, author of Scatman John, The Remarkable Story of the World's Unlikeliest Pop Star. You can hear a longer version of our conversation by searching for BBC Outlook Scatman. Outlook's back on Monday, from producer Emily Naylor and me, Jo Fidgen. Thanks for listening.
15: BBC World Service. And now, history told by the people who were there. It's Witness History with me, Jill Kersley. Today, I'm taking you back to 1926, when the first Winnie the Pooh book was published. A.A. Milne's stories about a bear of very little brain would go on to capture the imaginations of readers across the world. But behind the stories was a real little boy.
16: Well, when I found that they were in a book, I think I was excited and proud a little. And this gave me a certain notoriety or fame among my friends, which I quite liked when I was that age.
17: Well, later, of course...
16: It began to pall when I grew a bit older.
15: Christopher Robin Milne was the little boy whose toys inspired Winnie the Pooh. As an adult, he preferred to be simply known as Christopher, having grown to resent the fame attached to Christopher Robin, the fictional version of himself in his father's books. His relationship with his father was often described as strained later in life. Using BBC archive from throughout the decades, we'll hear how Christopher's father, A.A. Milne, that's Alan Alexander Milne, turned a teddy bear, other stuffed toys and a child's imagination into one of the most loved pieces of children's literature.
18: My father began to write on a holiday we went on in Wales. Myself, my nanny, my two parents were invited on a sort of ghastly holiday with other people. It was a pouring wet holiday. I think there was

0: One poem, Teddy Bear, was inspired by the real Christopher's toy bear. In his early childhood, Christopher grew up between the family's two homes in England, one in London and the other in Sussex. Like many young children, Christopher lived in a world filled with toys. Some of those toys would become famous around the world. Here's the adult Christopher talking to Roy Plumley on BBC Radio's Desert Island Discs in 1976.
1: How old were you when you were given the famous Pooh Bear?
2: I was 1 year old.
1: Who gave him to you?
2: My parents.
1: He came from Harrods, I believe.
2: He came from Harrods.
0: Inspired by his child's first birthday present, bought from a famous London department store, the stories began almost by accident. In 1925, he agreed to write a children's story for the London Evening News. It's thought that his wife Daphne suggested he simply write down one of the bedtime stories he'd been creating for their son. The result was a story called The Wrong Sort of Bees, which became the basis for the first chapter of what would become the book Winnie the Pooh. The Ashdown Forest near the family's Sussex home inspired the 100-acre wood, while many of its best-known inhabitants were based on the stuffed toys that filled Christopher's nursery.
3: Piglet was a present from some more or less unknown woman who lived over the road from us in London. And Eeyore was a present from, I suppose, probably my parents. And there were two who were non-existent in real life, and therefore were more like real animals than toys, and they were owl and rabbit. I think Kanga was a genuine toy, I mean, primarily a toy, so to speak, and that was primarily for my benefit. But Tigger, I think, I always felt, was given to me rarely to feature in the next storybook first, and to entertain me second.
0: Unlike the thoughtful Pooh or the timid Piglet, Tigger the Tiger was loud, fearless and full of energy. Bouncing from one adventure to the next, he brought a sense of chaos and excitement to the 100-acre wood. But according to A.A. Milne's niece, Marjorie Murray Rust, the character may have been inspired by a different animal. This is her speaking on a 1984 BBC programme.
4: Adam came to stay with us in Somerset, and we had a dog called Pete who bounced. And Alan loved this bouncing dog. He said, I'd never seen a dog that could bounce like that. I wonder if I can put him into the next book. And this was Tigger.
0: The stories were illustrated by Ernest H. Shepherd. His drawings helped create the image of Pooh that generations of readers would come to recognise. But that illustration was not based on Christopher's toy, but a teddy bear called Growler, as the artist explained.
5: The bear that I used for my model belonged to my son. He was a wonderful bear, quite the best fellow I have seen anywhere. And he seemed to have a character of his own. When my son grew up and married, Pooh was given to his small daughter, who, when war broke out, was taken to Canada by her mother, to grandparents there. And Pooh went too, only to die at the hands, or rather the teeth, of a neighbour's dog.
0: Luckily for Ernest Shepherd and A.A. Milne, the fictional Pooh Bear had a much longer lifespan. In 1929, A.A. Milne's voice was preserved on a rare gramophone disc. He read several of the stories for the Dominion Gramophone Company.
6: 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We will dissect for you all our engagements and the separation of roles and responsibilities between the policymakers and the implementers. 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

0: Zambia, all those who are listening to us. 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
0: Remember, you are not born to suffer.
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0: There is a way out from all problems that you are going through.
1: Té man nga génn ci bép problème boy jankontel.
0: And through this program, we wanted to show you people that they are seeing the results in their lives.
1: Et jari ko ci programme bi bëgg nañ la won ñi gis ay tontu ci seen biir dundu.
0: And we believe that you will see the results in your life as well.
1: Et gëm nañu tamit né yow di nga gis tontu ci sa biir dundu.
0: Today is Friday.
1: Tay moy aljuma.
0: One more week is about to finish.
1: Benen semaine mi ngi waja jeex.
0: How was this week for you?
1: Naka la semaine bi melone ci yow?
0: I hope this week was a week that you saw differences.
1: Yakarona ne semaine bi hayna gis nga wute.
0: Things went well.
1: Mbiri jarna yon.
0: Was very positive.
1: Manam dana bahna.
0: I hope so.
1: Yakar nako.
0: But if not.
1: Way budé du lolou.
0: Don't worry.
1: Bul jaxlé.
0: Our God is a God of a miracle.
1: Suñu yalla mo yalla kemtan.
0: Pastor McCray, our God has a power to perform a miracle in the last minute.
2: Even the last minute for God is never late. It's never late, even if you come as the last one. So the year is about to end, and even though it has been your worst, even though it is the year you have been abandoned, you have cried the most, it has been the year you have spent so much money on your health, and you are not seeing any change, there is hope for you from God. This is why you are tuned into this program. Stay tuned. Don't change the channel, because as we finish this prayer, this moment, we're going to offer a prayer for you to give you strength, because this coming Sunday in Westfield, Wall Mobile Junction, it is where your life will start to change. 9 o'clock in the morning, already prepare yourself, because our number also is 87-232-9759.
0: And as I said, our God is a God to perform a miracle even in the last minute. We are in the last days of the year. We are about to finish 2026. And maybe you already give up. You think this year was not a good year for you. But remember, our God is a God to perform a miracle even in the last minute, Pastor Francis.
1: Exactly, even in the last minute. 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
3: 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At 9 a.m. at the Universal Church of the Kingdom of God.
0: I want you to listen now a testimony of someone who saw God's power even in the last minute. Because Pastor McCray, everyone who arrived in the church are people who went in so many other places before. They tried many other things before. And the church universal, for many, becomes the last door. Yes, it's the last door. Maybe you are there, I'm talking to you, who went in so many places. You tried so many things, but you never tried this door that you are offering you right now. And I wanted to show you testimonies of people who enter through the door of the universal as the last door, and they saw results. Even though many of them, Pastor McCray, they never came back. They came once, they saw the healing, and they never came back. But that's not the problem. The problem is to show to these people that there is a God in heaven. And this God is willing, even in the last minute, to help all of them.
2: All you need is just to take the action, because we know that there are many people that are listening to this program and they have not come yet. You have not yet experienced this. These 3 months of this year, give yourself a push. Make yourself to do things that are beyond your comfort zone. Because God wants to make something great this last 3 months. October is about to come to half now. By next week, we are going to be 2 weeks into October. Then we are going to have 2 more weeks. But you are still listening to this invitation all this time. It is time for you to take action. My brother, my sister, my mama there, uncle there. There is someone there very sick in your family. Take action for them. Bring a bottle of water this coming Sunday. Give to them and see what God is going to do for them. Because this God of ours, he will never turn you back because you are late. He's not the God who is going to tell you, come in January. Or why didn't you come in August? God is not the one who says you are late. God is the one to receive you. Even if it is the last minute, God is going to help.
0: Because there is a promise here. Assuredly, book of Matthew, chapter 18.
1: Matthew chapter number 18.
0: And verses also 18.
1: To verse 18.
0: That says like Jesus.
1: Lilawah.
0: Assuredly, I say to you, whatever you bind on earth will be bound in heaven.
1: Mune ci deug deug ma ngi len koy wax lepp lo lepp lu ngeen yew ci adina si des nako yew ci asaman.
0: And I want to read verse 19. Let's jump to verse 19.
1: Nañu dem ci verse 19.
0: Again I say to you that.
1: Ma ngi len koy waxati.
0: If two of you
1: manam bu ñaar ci yeen
0: agree on earth
1: dego ci adina si
0: concerning anything
1: ngir ñaan
0: that they ask
1: lu meuna doon
0: it will be done for them by my father in heaven
1: sama bay bi ne ci asaman danelen ko may.
0: You see why I always will tell you that there is a God in heaven.
1: Gis nga say su nek lutax ñulay wax amna yalla ci asaman.
0: And this God wants to do things to go well for you even in the last minutes of this year.
1: Même ci waxtu mujju ci at bi yalla bëgg na la defal.
0: And this Sunday now you're going to make this prayer to agree.
1: Et dimanche ñaan bobu lañuy def.
0: To agree.
1: Dañuy nangu.
0: The last days of this year God will perform a miracle in your life.
1: Manam bëss ci mujju ci at bi yalla dina def kemtan.
0: But in order for us to agree, Pastor Francis, we need you to be true.
1: Yes, at least.
0: We need to be true.
1: Yes.
0: As it is written in the promise, to be true. So now I need you to leave your house, I need you to leave your place on Sunday, 9 o'clock in the morning, and to join us. And there in the church, you are going to be this true or more than true. And you are going to agree. The last days of this year will be the days of miracles in your life. And remember, our God has power to perform a miracle even in the last minutes. Listen to the testimony. We'll be back after that.
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6: Salam alaikum, Salam.
7: 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Salam.
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6: jere jef
7: okay
0: did you hear what she said? She said she did not pay anything. She said the pains in the feet, in the body, is stopped, is finished. Do you want this problem to stop? Do you want this situation that makes you to be sad, stressed, angry, to finish? There is a promise here. Whatever true, again I say, to you that if two of you come to be part of this true Sunday.
1: Ñewal bok ci ñaar yoy non.
0: Come leave from where you are, Bricama, Lamin, you know, around Serecundo, Westfield, Old Joshua, New Joshua, wherever you are, Ebotal. Let us be part of this true this come Sunday.
1: Jogel fi nga nek nga ñew bok ci dimanche bi ni.
0: Because we are going to agree together there.
1: Parce que dañu dégondo.
0: The last days of this year will be the days of miracles.
1: Fanu muji ci at bi dana don ay fanu kemtan.
0: Because there is a promise of a father in heaven.
1: Parce que amna digge bay bi ci asaman.
0: Pastor Macrae, Pastor France, the same father who made a promise to Abraham, who made a promise to Isaac, who made a promise to Israel, Jacob. And this God, this Father in heaven, wants to make the same promise to this person who is listening to us. It's not over. There is a way out. If you just give a chance to yourself for you to receive what this Father in heaven is preparing to give to you, the last days of this year will be the days of miracle. Listen again. Why I invite you to bring a bottle of water. We'll be back after that.
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5: Exodus 23, verse 25. This Sunday, bring a bottle of water to be blessed as your spiritual weapon against all evil and to renew your faith. At 9 a.m. at the Universal Church of the Kingdom of God.
0: You can come in behalf of your family. Maybe your dear mother, wife, even your daughter, son, husband. You see the person that you love always sick, always fainting, complaining. Pastor McCray, complaining that I have a pain in my stomach. I have a pain at my shoulders. I have a headache pain today. I have a stomach pain today. I have a back pain today. Sometimes the feet swallow, Pastor McCray, out of nowhere. And you see your family member suffering like this. You can come in behalf of this family member. There are many people who are coming in behalf of their family member. Do you love your family? Do you love this family member that you see next to you suffering? Maybe you see this family member addicted. He promised many times, I will stop. But there is something stronger than him. And you can see that. You can come and help this family member of yours. Bring a bottle of water this come Sunday. And the last days of this year will be the last days of miracle. You can see the miracle inside of your house. You can see a miracle inside of your family. If you give it to yourself chance, if they give Pastor McCray themselves this chance.
2: If you give God a chance, this promise is going to come true. And there are many people, Pastor, they say, I will pray in my house. I pray by myself. It is very good that you pray by yourself. But you can see from the promise of God here that there is power in agreement. Mm-hmm. There is power when two people agree. Mm-hmm. There is power when three people come together asking for something.
0: Because the strength doubles.
2: Because the strength is much more.
0: And because maybe, as you said, Pastor McCray, I pray alone. I pray in my house alone. But you are praying. I believe you are praying. And I'm sure God can hear you. But maybe you need to understand this problem is too strong for you alone. Mm-hmm. That's why there is a promise. If it's true, now the strength will be together. And come to be part of this true Sunday now, 9 o'clock, Westfield, World Mobile Jam. If you come to be part of this truth, we, together with you, we are going to agree for the last days of this year to be the days of miracle, Pastor McCray.
2: So even if you are alone, even if you live alone, you have no one to agree with, come, you are going to agree with us. Because these last 3 months, something great has to happen. Even if you have been abandoned by everybody, even if you live alone, we are going to agree with you because God says if two of us agree or three, whatever we ask, God is going to give to you. So this is a promise with a condition. The condition here is agree with someone. Maybe in your house there is no, you don't agree over anything. Maybe you don't even agree on prayers.
0: Maybe the house, there's no even agreement among themselves.
2: Not at all.
0: Always fight, misunderstand. I don't agree with you. I don't like you. Mm-hmm. When this one enters, the other one goes away. There's no agreement. And that's why things in that house does not go well. Where there is no agreement, things becomes bad. Where there is agreement, things becomes good. Pastor Franz, there are many people who are listening to us speak French. Talk to them in French, Pastor, please.
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0: And I'm sure once that you come to agree with us, the last days of this year can be the last days of miracle in your house, in your family, in your finances, in your health. Maybe what you try to do with your medications throughout the year, if you come to agree with us, it is possible, God, to do what medication could not do. You did your part. The doctor did their part. They gave you the treatment you are using everywhere. But maybe your body is not being recovered. If you come to agree, God can do now what medication cannot do for you. Listen now. Why we invite people to bring your water after a testimony to show to you our God has power to perform a miracle even in the last minute. Listen, it's not over. Do not give up. Do not think you are a failure. You are born to suffer. No, you are not a failure. You are not born to suffer. If you come to agree, the last days of this year can be the days of miracle. Listen now, why we invite you to bring the water and right after a testimony.
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8: 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This Sunday, bring a bottle of water to be blessed as your spiritual weapon against all evil and to renew your faith. 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
0: maybe you are there you lost someone. And since you lost that person that you love, you are sad, you have no strength, you know, you don't believe, you are demotivated. Did you hear the testimony? Maybe you are there, you are someone who have grudges inside of you, grudges for men, or even grudges for woman, or grudges against a family member, or someone that disappointed you. Did you hear what God did in her life? God gave her peace because she had no peace because she lost the father. God removed the grudges from her heart. And God started to make her to sleep in peace. Maybe you don't sleep in peace. Always when you go to sleep, you feel something touching you. Always when you go to sleep, there is, you know, that feeling. Something is there in your room watching you. You feel like someone is there watching you. Just come Sunday, come to agree with us that all these things must finish. And once that you come to agree with us, what is written here in the promise will be fulfilled in your life. You just need to come, organize your bottle of water, let us be with us. And I'm sure the power of God will bless you. I wanted to pray for you right now. Prepare now a glass of water because it is a moment of prayer.
11: When life becomes too hard to bear, leaving you overwhelmed and confused by the many problems that you face, why not turn to God in this time of trouble and hardship? Let us have a moment of prayer. Prepare your glass of water to bless you and your family. Let's talk to God.
0: Lord and my Father.
1: Yala Sunibai.
0: You are a God to perform a miracle even in the last minute.
1: Yoya Yala Bidef came tan mem chijamano yu mujui.
0: And I'm sure there are people who are listening to us now, they need this miracle.
1: Haina kidi deglu came tan bobula sohla.
0: In order for their family to be changed.
1: Girinjabod gisopeku.
0: Their financial life to be blessed.
1: Sen am barkelu.
0: Doors to be open.
1: Wala buntu itijeku.
0: My Lord, visit those people now wherever they are.
1: Yala set silen fefu nyunek.
0: And give to them the miracle that they are in need.
1: Gajohlen kemtan bunyu sohla.
0: Visit the hospitals.
1: Neset si hospitali.
0: Visit those who are in prison.
1: Nyineki chikasoi.
0: Visit every house that our prayer is entering.
1: Yala bepu ker busu nyu nyandi dug.
0: And bless those houses.
1: Da barkel ker yoyu.
0: Bless that business.
1: Barkel al business bi.
0: Bless that family.
1: Barkel al njabot bi.
0: My Lord, I ask you to bless this glass with water.
1: Yala nyu ngi nyan nga barkel kasu ndox.
0: The moment they drink.
1: Bu konane.
0: Allow them to receive strength.
1: Na jot dole.
0: Faith.
1: Ngem.
0: And hope.
1: Ak yakar.
0: I surrender everything to you.
1: Nyu ngi denk lepp ci yow.
0: In Jesus name.
1: Ci tour Yesu.
0: Amen.
1: Amen.
0: You may drink now from the water.
1: Man nga nan sa ndox legi.
0: Yes, believe you are blessed.
1: Gemal le barkel nga.
0: You are blessed by God, but Sunday now.
1: Why dimanche?
0: Let us be together in the Universal Westfield World Mobile Junction.
1: Nanyu nek fofu Universal Westfield World Mobile Junction.
0: Maybe you don't need to wait for Sunday. Tomorrow you can come.
1: Hayna sohla wo har ba dimanche. Suba man nga ñew.
0: What time they can come tomorrow, Pastor McCray?
2: Tomorrow you can come 8 o'clock in the morning, especially if you have an impossible case. You have a case, you have a situation that has proven incredibly impossible. So bring it to God, because with God, what is impossible for men, it becomes possible with Him. So come with this faith tomorrow morning. And what are we doing? We are coming fasting. So if you believe in the power of prayer and fasting, so come fasting. We are going to make the prayer 8 o'clock. By 8:40, the prayer is finished, but also it will be finished with your impossible problem.
0: Tomorrow, let us be together, and I'm sure the impossible will be possible. So we are coming to the end of our show, our program, but tomorrow, 9:30, we will be here. I wanted to finalize, Pastor Francis.
1: Yes.
0: Putting for them to listen again. Why they needed to bring the bottle of water this come Sunday. The prayer of agreement. Let us agree God will perform a miracle in the last minute. Let us agree God will bring peace in each and every day of this last three months. And I'm sure the power of God will be there in your life. Remember, you are not born to suffer. There is a God in heaven who wants to bless all of you. If two of us, we agree about anything, it will be done for us by our Father in heaven. May the Lord bless all of you. See you, or better say, until tomorrow.
12: 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At the Universal Church of the Kingdom of God, every Sunday, we challenge you to bring a bottle of water to be blessed for your spiritual treatment based on the Word of God.
13: So you shall serve the Lord your God, and He will bless your bread and your water, and I will take sickness away from the midst of you.
12: Exodus 23, verse 25. This Sunday, bring a bottle of water to be blessed as your spiritual weapon against all evil and to renew your faith. At 9 a.m. at the Universal Church of the Kingdom of God.

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3: Hello.
2: So, Christoph, will this lead to the price of diesel falling?
3: It's probably contributing at the margins a little bit. It's an announcement which was very specific in numbers for October and November. And if I translate these numbers into and compare them with the shortfall in global diesel production, which we have at the moment per day, then they would compensate for about 7% of what is missing day for day at the moment. These are all rough estimates. And 7%, that means there might be a marginal price effect, but you shouldn't expect this really to move the dial. And this is all assuming that this diesel is really there and is additional.
2: Yes, so that was going to be my next question. Russia suspended exports back in July. Is it in any position to export diesel, given the damage that we hear has been done to its refinery capabilities?
3: I am skeptical of it, but we cannot know. Nobody knows. I mean, these numbers are kept tight under lock and key and are state secrets. Obviously, what we do know is that there is a potential problem if these promised exports are really redirected exports, which would have gone out of Russia anyway, then they will have zero effect on the global market. The diesel market is a global market. If I just replace, say, some illicit shipments to India or China with official exports, you know, sanctions are free to leave Russia by the US, then the net effect on global markets and on prices would be zero. And we don't know if this is really additional inventories which they found somewhere, if they expect to have refineries repaired by now, tomorrow basically, according to the announcement, to do these additional exports. This we cannot tell. This is the biggest question mark in this whole thing.
2: Okay, Christoph, thank you. Chris Lowe is chief economist at FHN Financial in New York. Hi, Chris.
4: Hello.
2: Happy Friday. What an announcement. It's rather surprising.
4: It's hugely surprising. And, you know, I sensed a note of skepticism in Christoph's voice. I have to agree. You know, just last week, Ukraine estimated they had taken out 51% of Russian refinery capacity. So I think the first question has to be, where has this diesel come from? And, you know, how can Russia possibly spare it while they're trying to fight a war?
2: Yes. And it's interesting because the market at the moment is relying on all sorts of imports from around the world. Christoph, Chinese diesel has a key role as well, doesn't it, in the market?
3: Yeah, and this is a really interesting wrinkle in this story. Today also, China announced, China is an exporter of diesel. They import crude and refine it and export it. They had stopped exporting it the last few months because of the tightness, I think. And today they announced that they would resume exports. And historically, the Chinese exports are of a similar order of magnitude as these Russian exports, which I've promised for the next 2 months. The difference, obviously, is that this was an announcement by China, not by the American president about China. The Russian story is an announcement first by the American president with the numbers and then confirmed by Russia.
2: Okay, so Chris, the price of diesel is clearly a huge political issue in the United States. It's something that people are reminded of all the time when they go to the petrol station. So in your mind, what difference will this make?
4: I think every little bit might help, and that is if they can actually deliver. Because it is, diesel is it's a global market. The price is set globally. U.S. is a major exporter, and we've increased exports. That's why prices here in the U.S. are high, because, the refiners are going to sell to whoever pays the most. Prices have been falling here already, though, and I think it's really important to note that they're still up more than 60% from before the war. They are down about 4% from the peak in late September. And so that is to say we've made a tiny dent in the increase, but we're moving in the right way. So any additional supply coming into the world market should keep those prices falling. Whether they fall enough to make a difference, that's another story.
2: And so what would it take then to make a meaningful decline in that price?
4: Oh, I think, we have to be down 20 or 30% before, because we're trading still at $6.30 a gallon here in the U.S. I think the trucking companies won't be happy until it's back below $5.
2: Okay, Chris, Christoph, thank you very much. And we're going to stay with the U.S. because the president and vice chairman of Microsoft, Brad Smith, has hit back at claims by the U.S. government that it's employing too many foreign workers. In an exclusive interview with the BBC, he said the White House had got its sums wrong when it decided to ban them and other tech companies from using a visa program which allows them to sponsor foreign workers for permanent residency in the U.S. Vice President J.D. Vance has accused the tech firms of abusing the system. Well, our New York business correspondent, Samira Hussain, can explain now what's been happening.
5: The Permanent Labor Certification Program, or PERM, allows employers to sponsor qualified foreign workers for permanent residence. It's unlike the H-1B program, which affords skilled foreign workers a temporary work visa. In making the announcement, Vice President J.D. Vance singled out Microsoft for being the biggest abuser of the program.
6: Microsoft laid off last year 6,000 American workers. At the same time, the company benefited from 6,300 H-1B visas and almost 3,000 green cards. In other words, if you do the math, for every worker that Microsoft laid off, they replaced that worker with 1.5 foreign indentured servants. Now, that is a scandalous system that we've allowed in this country for far too long. But thanks to the work of this task force and thanks to the empowerment of the President of the United States, we're going to stop it.
5: In response, the tech company said the vast majority of its employees in the United States are Americans. Now, the move by the Trump administration is really meant to crack down on companies hiring foreign workers and paying them less than their American counterparts. But companies say suspending these kinds of programs could make it more difficult for them to recruit foreign talent.
2: So Samira Hussain there giving us a bit of a background explainer on what's going on with that visa situation. Let's hear now from Microsoft and how they've responded. My colleague Will Bain began by playing its president, Brad Smith, the interview J.D. Vance had given about the visas.
6: There has been no company in the United States, unfortunately, that has abused this system more than Microsoft. And let me just give you a couple of statistics on this. So in the last year, Microsoft laid off last year 6,000 American workers. At the same time, the company benefited from 6,300 H-1B visas and almost 3,000 green cards. In other words, if you do the math, for every worker that Microsoft laid off, they replaced that worker with 1.5 foreign indentured servants.
7: You have servants in the United States, apparently.
8: Not that I'm aware of. Let me say two things. With the same spirit, look, I think Vice President Vance is encouraging us and others to hire more Americans, and that's a good thing. It's something that we believe in, and it's something that we actively do. Then I'll talk about where we disagree, and we said this literally within minutes after this statement was made. Whoever did the staff work for the vice president got the math wrong, got the numbers wrong. They got one part right. Yes, last year we did eliminate 6,000 jobs. Not all of them were Americans, by the way, but a large percentage, the largest by far, were, because most of the people we employ are Americans. But the rest of those numbers actually don't add up. He said we hired 6,000 foreigners to replace them. No, actually what we applied for was 6,000 visas, but 80% of those visas were for people who already were working at Microsoft. They just needed a renewal or what's called a change in status of their visa. He said that we applied for 3,000 green cards. I don't know if the number's quite right, but what that misses is every single green card applicant was already a Microsoft employee. So those were not people who were replacing the people. Those were people mostly who were already employed. And not only that, it misses the fact that last year we also hired another 9,000 Americans to work at the company. We pay everybody the same wages. We give them the same benefits, the same stock compensation. We do not differentiate. It's not as if we pay foreign employees less than American employees, nor would we do the same thing, say, when we have an international workforce in the United Kingdom. And the other thing that I would say is, when you look at the data, including of all of the companies that apply for visas, we are among the very highest in paying the highest wages. And that doesn't even account for the stock and bonuses we give people. So if the facts were right, I would join him, and I would be among the first to say, wow, we need to think
7: differently. Why are you in the firing line then, do you think? Because, I mean, that's a very personal attack. He's called you out by name as a company. There's thousands of tech companies in America who presumably use this visa system, thousands of companies, full stop. There's you, there's Harvard, Yale. We know that the administration has had some beef with some of the Ivy League universities. Why is it you? Why are you in the firing line?
8: I will say this. Look, I've sat in meetings with Vice President Vance. He's smart. He's thoughtful. That doesn't mean that I or anyone agrees with him on everything. That's the nature of life. No one agrees with anyone on everything. I look forward to the opportunity to talk through the facts. And I'll listen. I mean, I think we need to recognize he has a message that says, okay, fine. I still want you to hire more Americans. We believe in hiring Americans in the United States the same way we believe in hiring the citizens of the United Kingdom here in the UK.
2: So that was Brad Smith speaking to my colleague Will Bain there. Chris Lowe is still with us. Chris, it's all rather intriguing, this, because President Trump likes Silicon Valley, doesn't he? So it's interesting that JD Vance went quite hard on Microsoft.
4: It's very interesting. And I think it's also important to have some perspective, too. Microsoft employs 223,000 workers. So 6,000 laid off is, something in the order of about 3%. It's not a massive layoff, especially since all the tech companies have been doing that. The issue, of course, is the foreign visas, but it does sound like maybe the math was wrong.
2: And is it a case where we hear from businesses in the US, certainly in the first time that President Trump took office, that even though there was a really hard rhetoric on immigration, when it came to business and enterprise, he was slightly relaxed when it came to the kind of the practical side of things. Is that the same this time around?
4: It is. And, you know, the other thing that struck me about this is these are highly skilled workers, and these are workers who very likely went to American universities. subsidies before they went to Microsoft. So there's another fight here in the U.S. about foreign students who attend our universities, and then we lose the brain power when they go back home. You know, to some extent, we actually want to keep those people here contributing to the economy.
2: Let's just move on to the markets now. PIMCO has issued a warning that the US benchmark borrowing costs risk hitting 6% for the first time in 26 years as fears over high oil prices, inflation and America's public debt grow.
4: Yeah, this is, I think, a really fascinating story. If you look at US interest rates, they were in a bull market. That is, they were falling from 1982 until 2000. That was the low. Since then, they've been grinding higher. And I would say that while inflation is definitely a factor, the bigger issue is debt. And it's not just that the U.S. is borrowing too much. The whole world is borrowing too much, including the AI hyperscalers who announced just this week about $150 billion in new debt they plan to sell.
2: We are seeing this everywhere. Lots of AI borrowing and bond markets as well, slightly worried about that. Thank you, Chris. Chris, stay with us. You're with World Business Report from the BBC World Service. So Jeff Horowitz is an investigative reporter for Reuters, and in 2021, he published the Facebook files using material from whistleblower Frances Haugen. Their groundbreaking investigation that uncovered what Facebook knew about the harms that companies that specific company was potentially causing. Now, in the film, Social Reckoning is based on his book, Broken Code, Inside Facebook and the Fight to Expose Its Harmful Secrets. We can go now live to Jeff in San Francisco. Hi, Jeff.
9: Hello.
2: Jeff, thanks for joining us. So in your investigation back then, what was the moment that you realised this was a really quite big story, a bigger story than you perhaps initially anticipated?
9: Yeah, so I had been working with Frances Haugen, who was at that point very anonymous, at Facebook for a number of months. And she had moved to Puerto Rico during the pandemic. And, you know, she'd been very careful as an employee not to look at things that she couldn't explain why she'd been looking at them, because Facebook tracks employee activity. But she determined she was going to leave the company. And within just a couple of weeks, was going to be out the door. And so I went out there to basically see what she might turn up. She invited me out. And within a few days, it was apparent that there was vastly more information about what the company knew, experiments it had run, how it had designed its products in ways that might affect growth and human well-being than I could have ever expected. So at that point, it was, yeah.
2: Sorry to interrupt, but so what exactly did they know? You sort of alluded to that just there, the specifics of what they knew that could harm people. What was it that they knew?
9: One prominent thread was on the mental health effects of using its products, Facebook and Instagram. To quote just one internal document, we make body image issues worse for 1 in 3 teenage girls. There was this large vein of research that internally it kind of concluded that there were ways that the product could be a little bit too compelling and could make pre-existing issues about one's body worse and also could recommend, rabbit holes of really unpleasant content that might aggravate those sorts of things. So there was that. There was also extensive research on how the company had optimized for its own growth and user engagement, the news feed in ways that rewarded incendiary, rage bait type content. There was stuff as well about how they had neglected to build safety systems to protect users in the third world, like languages spoken by hundreds of millions of people. The company just simply wasn't paying any attention to. So it was just kind of a really broad slice of just how overseeing this worldwide communications platform that was different than anything had come before, how Meta was doing that to suit its own business interests.
2: And has anything changed since your investigation?
9: In the immediate wake of the release of the reporting and then the documents, you know, there were a lot of pledges from the U.S. government, bipartisan pledges to, you know, really tackle social media through legislation. That hasn't happened. More has occurred in the EU and Australia and elsewhere. What has happened, I think, and, you know, sort of did get its start from that initial reporting, was litigation related to mental health and teen well-being.

0: I still find them to be extremely compelling, and I guess I'd say I don't lose too much sleep over the denial and the accusation that they were cherry-picked, just simply because my sources of information are at this point out there.
1: Okay, Jeff, thank you very much for joining us. Jeff Horowitz there, author of The Broken Code. Now, his book has inspired, his investigation has inspired this new film, which is a sequel to The Social Network that came out over 10 years ago now, which was a big hit about Facebook and how it came about and about Mark Zuckerberg. It's called The Social Reckoning and it's out today. It's a much anticipated sequel to that movie. It's an essay in an essay for The Ringer, Adam Naiman, a critic and lecturer based in Toronto, says the film had nothing new to say about Mark Zuckerberg. And I spoke to Adam earlier on.
2: I don't know if it's a question of appeal. I mean, I think The Social Network didn't have a long view, you know? It was about a kind of phenomenon in formation, this idea of life migrating online and social connectivity migrating online. You know, it was also made by an extremely rare kind of filmmaker, David Fincher, who has artistic and commercial credibility. I mean, I wouldn't say that Aaron Sorkin is a more mainstream filmmaker than David Fincher, but this movie is maybe more aimed a little bit at the middle brow than The Social Network was. I mean, The Social Network is stylistically pretty sophisticated. I would say it's sort of an art film in commercial clothing. This is a big, down-the-middle prestige movie, or if you like, it just kind of feels like four episodes of television strung together. So I don't know if that's going to make it more popular, but I think certainly it's trying for a more uplifting message. I think to its detriment, but in theory, that does make it more accessible.
1: And we have seen a shift in the way these companies like Facebook are portrayed.
2: Well, absolutely. Again, that's what I meant when I said with The Social Network, there wasn't the long view. It was kind of a movie about entrepreneurship. And the attitude in Sorkin's script in The Social Network was, these guys kind of seem like jerks, but they're on to something and we'll have to see what happens. And now we've seen what the world made in the image of someone like Mark Zuckerberg looks like. And so obviously, you know, that plus almost 15 years of hindsight means it's a different reckoning. He has said in interviews he wasn't thinking of it as a follow-up to The Social Network. In fact, that he was trying to write it as if he hadn't written the first movie at all. I don't get that from this film and I don't believe it. But it's an interesting thing for the filmmaker to say.
1: And we're seeing Jeremy Strong again in that sort of role that we typically see him now. He was famous for Succession, which was about, well, loosely based on the Murdoch empire.
2: Yeah.
1: And we also saw him in a film about Donald Trump. He's becoming quite popular for this sort of role.
2: He played Roy Cohn a little bit like Kendall Roy, and he plays Mark Zuckerberg a little bit like Roy Cohn. He plays it all like Jeremy Strong, which is he's a really talented method actor who goes very deep. The thing with Mark Zuckerberg is you get the feeling that he's kind of going deep into nothing. You know, it's a really impenetrable sort of performance. I think the difference between the two movies is that in The Social Network, you watch Jesse Eisenberg and you sort of feel like he is playing Mark. And I think that in The Social Reckoning, he's playing Mark Zuckerberg in caps. There's a difference. It's the difference between a persona in formation and one that's almost already an SNL parody of itself. I think Jeremy Strong's a good actor. I think the performance is sort of faultless, but I didn't get much out of it.
1: And do you think that it's going to be a hit? Is it going to clean up at the awards ceremonies?
2: It will not clean up at awards ceremonies. I don't know necessarily if it's going to be a hit. I think like a lot of movies of the moment or movies that are intended to be of the moment, I just couldn't imagine anyone watching it after the end of this year. Whereas The Social Network, for all its flaws and some of its short-sightedness, still holds up. But that's because it's about filmmaking. It's about the way David Fincher made that as a film versus Aaron Sorkin directing his own script. It's not nearly as good a piece of filmmaking, and that's why I don't think anyone's going to have anything to say about this within about, you know, 2 weeks or so.
1: Not exactly a ringing endorsement there from Adam Naiman, a critic and lecturer based in Toronto. Chris, you're still with us. Are you going to go and see this movie?
3: Well, I was.
1: Not so sure now.
3: I think, look, it's fascinating. This was such a huge story. The idea of Facebook, a massive company, a successful company, but such a destructive company when you consider what was done, particularly to teens.
1: The Social Network was a big deal because we all wanted to know how Facebook came about. And Mark Zuckerberg at the time, we didn't really know a huge amount about him, did we?

0: No, we didn't. And my big takeaway from that was that he effectively stole the company. And it does create this weird amoral aspect that comes through in this second movie.
1: And just before we go, Chris, is it sweet popcorn, a mix of sweet and salty, or salty?
0: Oh, sweet and salty for
1: yes.
0: me.
1: So same. It's just the way to go. Well, thank you, Chris. Chris Lowe there, our chief economist at FTN Financial, joining us for this episode of World Business Report. Thanks for listening. You can follow me on socials. I'm at BBC Vishala SP.

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1: Elections and democracy, the role of the military, and the detention of former Prime Minister Imran Khan. Just some of the issues up for debate in Pakistan right now. Join me, Johnny Diamond, as we discuss the most pressing issues with questions from across the country.
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2: I'm Tanya Beckett. As the world becomes more uncertain, middle power countries such as Canada, caught between the superpowers, are looking for new ways to make their voices heard. We're asking, can middle powers reshape the world?
0: This is the BBC World Service, the world's radio station. Coming up after the news, the science show inspired by the news, and this week some tightrope walking showmanship in South Korea has led to a show for those with a head for heights. We delve into the brains of those who enjoy risky behaviours and find actual differences in the little grey cells, or rather the number of them. We're also marvelling at squirrels' brains and bodies as a professor of cognitive biology joins us to explain why these rodents are the ultimate acrobats. And we put on our hard hats for the science of high-rise buildings and the tricks that keep them steady hundreds of metres up. All that plus, why is a spider like a non-stick frying pan? And how does that help them with their homespun slack lines? That's all coming up after this.
3: BBC News with Chris Berrow. President Trump says he's reached an agreement with Vladimir Putin for Russia to supply large quantities of diesel to US and global markets. The price of diesel has become a key issue in next month's US midterm elections. Tom Bateman reports.
4: President Trump said Russia had agreed to supply several million tons of diesel onto US and global markets, while the US Treasury said it was lifting some sanctions on the import of Russian diesel for 6 months, the most recent dramatic reversal of its previous policy of pressure on Moscow. President Putin said in a statement issued by the Kremlin, Russia was ready to supply oil and oil products to the US and global markets, and that this would help the global economy as a whole. However, it is not clear whether Russia has the capacity to immediately reverse its current diesel export restrictions, which were put in place due to Ukrainian strikes on energy facilities.
3: There's been widespread condemnation of the United States' imposition of additional financial sanctions on the International Criminal Court. The ICC and the UN Secretary General described the prohibition of transactions with the court an assault on international justice. Britain's Northern Ireland Minister Chris Bryant has said he'll ban a controversial parade by the Protestant Orange Order through Portadown. There's been a lengthy standoff over the march down the Garvaghy Road, which was the site of serious clashes during the Troubles. Chris Page is our Ireland correspondent.
5: It's almost 2 weeks since the Orange Order was due to parade from Drumcree Church along the Garvaghy Road in Portadown. Most residents of the area are Irish nationalists and opposed the march by the unionist organisation. Tonight, Sir Chris Bryant said Northern Ireland's chief constable had told him it would not be possible to enable the parade to happen without a major intervention, which would carry an unacceptable risk of serious injury and disorder. The Northern Ireland secretary has used his legal powers to determine the march can't now go ahead.
3: The UAE Attorney General has said that the co-pilot who mounted the attack on a Fly Dubai flight last week was aiming to crash the plane into the terminal at Ben Gurion Airport in Tel Aviv. The Omani co-pilot said he'd been inspired by the 9/11 attacks on the US. Sebastian Usher has more details.
6: It seems that he had been taking in extremist Islamist ideology and that he was influenced by that. He first began to be influenced in that way back in 2017. He's a 29-year-old, according to this latest account. So as a young man, this is in Australia where he was studying, and that essentially he continued down that path. He worked for several airlines. It's not confirmed in this, but we had from other reports that he had worked for the national carrier in Oman, but he'd been removed from there because of concern over his extremist views.
3: This is the World News from the BBC. The Saudi military says it's carried out multiple airstrikes on the Houthi militia in Yemen. A spokesman said more than 130 sites had been targeted as the Saudis tried to dismantle the Iran-backed Houthis' ballistic missile capabilities. A Houthi missile hit Saudi Arabia's main international airport on Thursday, killing three people. A judge in Mexico has convicted three men of the murders of three foreign tourists in 2024. Australian brothers Jake and Callum Robinson and their American friend Carter Rode were on a surfing trip to Mexico's Pacific coast when they were shot dead in an attempted robbery in Baja California State. Our Mexico correspondent is Will Grant.
7: The guilty verdict brings to an end a two-year ordeal for the families of Jake and Callum Robinson and their friend Carter Rode. The parents of the Australian brothers, Deborah and Martin Robinson, were in court for the verdict. Before the decision was handed down, the families of the victims addressed the court earlier this week. The murder of their sons had taken not only the sons we love, but also the future we had imagined with them, said Deborah Robinson, who asked the judge to hand down a maximum prison sentence to those responsible. Accountability matters, she said.
3: The authorities in Panama say power supplies have been disrupted and some buildings damaged after a strong 7.7 magnitude earthquake. Flights were suspended at the main international airport for several hours. Traffic through the Panama Canal was not affected. No casualties have been reported. The earthquake's epicentre was in a sparsely populated area of the southeastern Herrera province. There's been online controversy over Anthropic's updated usage policy prohibiting abusive behaviour towards its artificial intelligence language model. On Thursday, the Claude maker said it would ban users if they were cruel in a sustained and needless manner to chatbots without defining what constituted cruelty. The unacceptable conduct will now be listed alongside bullying. BBC News.
0: Last year, I took a trip to Niagara Falls, and I was reminded that, as well as being a stunning natural wonder, this border between Canada and the US is also a magnet for tightrope walkers. In some parts of the world, like Armenia, theatrics on a high wire are elevated to an art form, like ballet, but more dangerous. At Niagara, the high-line walkers seem to be more in the business of show. Frenchman Charles Blondin crossed the gorge more than 300 times from 1859. Italian Maria Spaltarini is the only woman to have crossed the falls, and she did it blindfolded, handcuffed, and one time with her feet in peach farmers' harvesting buckets. But my favourite detail is from the last guy to cross, Nick Wallander. In 2012, Nick crossed not just the gorge, but over the furiously churning white waters of the falls, and he had to get special permission from both the American and the Canadian governments to do this, and, on arrival at the Canadian side, had to present his passport. I'm Marnie Chesterton from the BBC World Service. This is Unexpected Elements.

0: And joining us again, hot off the heels from last week's show, we have tech journalist Andrada Fiscatan in Bucharest, Romania. Welcome back.
1: Bună, Marni. Hello.
0: And in Nairobi, Kenya, broadcaster and journalist Michael Kaloki. Hello, hello.
2: Habari, Marni.
0: This is the panel. We are the team. We are also the science programme inspired by the news. So each week we scour the headlines for a story that hooks us in. And then we use that to bounce off into lots of unexpected sciencey directions. Without further ado, this is the story we've got lined up this week.
3: Main challenge is the technical one. Doing it for 15 years, I do get fear.
4: Estonian slackliner Jan Roos performs a daring show 120 metres above the streets of central Seoul.
3: I feel fantastic, actually. Get to the other side. It feels great.
0: Yes, last week, Estonian athlete and slackline world champion Jan Roos carried out a spectacular acrobatic performance across a 160-metre-long high line strung 120 metres above the streets of central Seoul. Andrada, Michael, how do you feel about this? Are either of you fellow daredevils?
1: Not really, Marni. Thinking about Roos being up there sends chills down my spine.
0: What about you, Michael?
2: Well, Marni, some of my friends have called me a daredevil, I guess for being an ice and snow carving competitor. A bit of the daring aspect of it is using chainsaws and chisels when you're up there in freezing temperatures. So, yeah, I guess I'd call myself a little bit of a daredevil.
0: Yeah, well, the daredevil highline walk is our starting point. We're going to bounce off from there into some science. Andrada, where would you like to take us?
1: Well, we know there's a big difference between me and Michael. And we've known for a while that some people seem more willing to take risks than others. But the question is, can you look at someone's brain and tell whether they are a risk taker? Or can a brain scan tell whether someone drinks too much or drives too fast or does other risky things?
0: I mean, I feel like you wouldn't ask if the answer were no.
1: Well, in 2021, a paper came out in Nature Human Behavior. It was written by researchers at the University of Pennsylvania and the University of Zurich, and they looked at brain scans from almost 13,000 people in the UK, most of them middle-aged and older adults. And these people also reported things like how much they smoke, how much they drink, or how fast they drive. And the researchers repeated the entire analysis in a second separate group of 13,000 more.
0: Okay, and what did the scans show?
1: The researchers combined reports of smoking, drinking, speeding, and number of sexual partners into a score, and saw that people with higher values, so those who smoked or drank more, tended to have lower grey matter volume in several brain regions.
0: Grey matter is the major tissue in the brain. It contains the cell bodies of millions of neurons, the nerve cells, that control our thinking, processing, and movement, right?
1: Exactly. And in this study, the researchers measured the volume of grey matter, and this isn't the same as measuring how well the brain works. Researchers saw tiny differences in several brain areas. In the amygdala, for instance, which is involved in feelings of fear, and the hippocampus, which helps us create new memories.
0: Okay, so if I brought you my scan, do you think you might be able to tell what kind of driver I am?
1: Not exactly. So first, less grey matter doesn't automatically mean someone makes worse decisions. Also, the effects in the study are small, and these are averages across thousands of people.
0: Okay. So you said first and second?
1: Second, there are still a lot of questions that have not been answered. That same brain scan database, it's called the UK Biobank, has been examined by other researchers studying risky behaviour, and everyone looked at slightly different things. one group found stronger activity in a region of the brain just above the eye sockets, the medial orbitofrontal cortex. But these researchers measured how activity fluctuated there rather than how much gray matter people had.
0: Okay, so the picture isn't settled. Let me push you on something, though. The study included people who'd been smoking and drinking, some of them for decades. I mean, isn't the simple explanation that smoking and drinking changed the brain?
1: It is, and this is a good point. But that study did control for alcohol consumption and still found the same results. However, there's a very different paper published in 2024, and here an American team looked at the brains of nearly 10,000 children at around age 10 and followed them for several years. Some of those children did go on to drink, smoke, or take drugs, so the researchers went back to the original scans, and they saw some differences already there. In those people who used substances, they saw thinner cortex at the front, but thicker cortex elsewhere and larger brain volume overall.
0: Ooh, tantalizing. So they're seeing differences, but I mean, what does that tell us?
1: It tells us that some brain differences can precede substance use. It doesn't prove they caused it, and it does not rule out changes caused by later use. And also, I should point out, the effects were small.
0: But I think parents will tell us, they'll probably know by the age of 8 whether their child is a risk taker already. I think it's one of those things that you can kind of tell whether you've got a cautious child after a few years, right? Anyway, to me, it sounds like, and we say this a lot, more research is needed. Right, Andrada?
1: That's right.
0: So, we've gone from daredevil slackliners to risk takers having less grey matter. Where would you like to take us next, Michael?
2: So, Marnie, we've just talked about me being an eye sculptor, so I'm super interested in design and engineering. And this story about Jan Roos walking between two tall buildings got me thinking about how skyscrapers deal with the wind.
0: Oh, okay. I've seen enough videos of skyscrapers moving in the wind to not want to ever live in a skyscraper. So how does wind affect a tall building, Michael?
2: Well, wind forces, which are known as wind loads, have a greater impact on a building as it becomes taller and taller. So the steel and concrete used in a skyscraper structure is designed to bend and flex to absorb the impact that these wind loads have. But it's a bit more complicated than that. When large box-like skyscrapers became prevalent in countries like the United States, they brought with them a whole host of wind-loading engineering challenges. Now, as wind moved around the top of these tall structures, vortices were created in a process known as vortex shedding.
0: And what is vortex shedding?
2: Well, now, flowing air can act differently depending on what obstacles are in its path. In the case of these buildings, their blocky walls created a blunt obstacle that wind had to kind of flow around. Now, as strong winds blew around these structures, areas of low pressure emerged on the opposite side of them, creating suction forces that pulled at these buildings, you know, causing them to move back and forth, that sort of swaying motion. Now, this even led to a noticeable swaying and shaking for people inside the building. So you can imagine that.
0: Yes, I can imagine that. Andrada, can you imagine that?
1: It sounds pretty scary to me. If I'm going to go in a vacation in the near future, I'll remember not to book a room in one of these places.
0: Michael, how did the engineers deal with this issue?
2: They came up with this approach called corner softening. Now, this is where sharp edges of a building are smoothed off to make it more aerodynamic. Creating a twist in a building can also reduce, or in some cases, eliminate the locations where vortices can form. An example of this technique can be seen in the 632-meter-high Shanghai Tower in China. You can even increase the porosity of a building by literally cutting off parts of the structure to allow air to flow through.
1: Is there one method in particular that caught your attention, Michael?
2: Yes, Andrada. I think for me, perhaps based on my interest in sculpting, it is the tapering of a building as it rises, you know, which breaks up the uniformity that causes vortex shedding. An example where this method has been used is Kuala Lumpur's Petronas Towers and also the Shard in London, which I believe you're familiar with, Marnie.
0: Absolutely. I cycle past that on a weekly basis, and that's got a sort of tapering top like a shard, like a shard of ice.
2: Ah, well, sounds interesting. Something maybe I should carve one day.
0: Absolutely. Any other techniques?
2: So, okay. This particular technique is pretty wild. So some skyscrapers contain tuned mass dampers. Now, they're often near the roof or upper floors. These are huge weights that are connected to the main building by cables or springs, a bit like a clock pendulum. They move in the opposite direction to the building's sway, basically counteracting the motion and creating a more stable environment for those inside, and also reducing the risk of damage during earthquakes. Now, the Taipei 101 building in Taiwan and the Trump World Tower in New York both use this method.
0: Thank you, Michael. So a highline feat, 120 metres above Seoul, inspired a dig around in the brains of risk takers. And we've just heard how some tall buildings contain massive pendulums or have their corners shaped off to make them sway less. Listeners, any thoughts on what you've heard today? You can email unexpected@bbc.co.uk or you can send a WhatsApp message. Our number is +44 330 678 3080. Still to come, what sort of rodent makes a surprisingly good robot? Find out after this.
5: Ella here with this week's Unexpected Elements quiz. News of a daring slackline traversal 120 metres above the ground has had our head in the clouds. At high altitudes, where the air is thinner and there is lower atmospheric pressure, the human body can be put under a lot of strain. But there are also some benefits to living at higher altitudes. For example, some diseases are less likely to occur. So, my question is, which of these diseases has lower rates among people living 1,500 metres above sea level? A. Diabetes, B. Chronic kidney disease, C. Osteoporosis. Which of these diseases has lower rates among people living 1,500 metres above sea level? A. Diabetes, B. Chronic kidney disease, C. Osteoporosis. Have a think, and I'll be back with the answer soon.
0: You're listening to Unexpected Elements from the BBC World Service. This week, we've been inspired by the antics of slacklining athlete Jan Roos. But as a species, our ability to navigate a piece of rope is, let's face it, on average pretty poor, especially when you look across at some other animals on this planet. I met some incredibly impressive athletes this weekend as I moved into my new house, and my new back garden has a flurry of squirrels that ran rings around me without even touching the ground, thanks to their abilities to climb creepers. So how do they do what they do so well, and what can we learn from them? Here to tell us more about these acrobatic rodents is Lucia Jacobs, Emerita Professor of Psychology and Cognitive Biology at the University of California, Berkeley. Hello, Lucia.
6: Glad to be here.
0: I mean, how long have you been studying the lives of squirrels, and why squirrels?
6: Since 1981. It was really because they were a very understudied species at the time, and I was interested in the question of whether or not they remembered where they buried their nuts. I think I was really fascinated by all their decisions around harvesting nuts and caching them. And then later I got very interested in how they move and jump and things like that.
0: I mean, and they are so fast. They're incredibly graceful with it. And I think I probably see a squirrel every day, but I don't think I can say much about them. Can you give us a squirrel 101?
6: I mean, they're basically monkeys. Both are diurnal. They live in trees. They eat nuts and seeds. They're long-lived, large-brained, interesting animals around different continents. There aren't that many species, but the ones that there are very successful, particularly the eastern gray squirrel, which is the squirrel that's native to the east coast of the United States, but it's been introduced to England and Europe and, you know, South Africa and all over. And it's a very smart and successful squirrel.
1: I was wondering whether they have distinct personalities?
6: It's a great question because there is an enormous amount of research right now on squirrel personality. And we're finding that across species, they're really distinct personalities that are, you see, as in humans, they're kind of lifelong. I've worked with Wildlife Rescue to study the ontogeny of the development of cognition in baby squirrels. And my impression from doing this, and you can see a personality difference before their eyes are open. The aggressive ones would be much more likely to explore to the end of the tree than the docile ones. There were some that were very tentative. And that's been shown in lots of studies in birds. There's kind of slow thinkers and fast thinkers. And the slow ones, they don't necessarily do worse. They do better in some context.
0: I want to ask you about their tree-based gymnastics. What makes them so good at spending time in the trees? What kind of physical adaptations have they got?
6: They have four fingers that have big claws that grasp a branch. And then the fifth one, their thumb it's actually a thumb with a nail, and they use that to hold a nut. So they've got a very specialized front paw that does two things. It grabs a branch and it holds a nut. What squirrels are doing when they leap on their front paws is that they basically hit the branch in a handstand, and they control the stiffness of their front legs because sometimes they're going too fast and they're going to overshoot. Sometimes they're not going fast enough and they're going to undershoot. And so that what they want to do is stick the leap. And to do that, we showed that by stiffening, they prevented the overshooting, and by loosening the leg, they could prevent the undershooting. And then Justin Lim and Ron Fearing and his group on roboticists, they took that insight and built a one-legged robot that could leap and land without a brain, leap and land on a very narrow rod.
0: So this is your robot version of a squirrel?
6: That's right. That's right. We actually started this consortium group of biomechanicists, neuroscientists, me as a squirrel behaviorist, to see what can squirrels teach robots, basically. How they use their front paws was a big breakthrough.
0: Is there anything from that robot squirrel that is going to be used in robots? Are we going to see squirrel-type robotics in the future?
6: Well, you know, Justin got a grant from NASA to build his Salto robot to explore the surface of the planet Saturn. So yes, squirrels into space.
0: Robot squirrels in space. This is where I want every interview to go. Yes, of course.
7: Hi, Lucia. I have a question. Basically, this northern flying squirrel that I used to see in documentaries when I was growing up, and it sort of reminded me, I don't know if you know the late Evel Knievel, because I used to watch him here as well. And the way it jumps just reminded me of him. But you know, if I was to ask this, where does that squirrel get the guts to jump at that high level from tree to tree? Is there something in its mind that is a bit different from other squirrels that gives it that courage?
6: You know, I think it is courage, and it's something that squirrels have to learn. And they actually, in the forest, they have certain routes they take. So they learn certain routes. They're kind of like rock climbers. You know, this is an easy route. This is a hard route. And if you're not sure, you'll take the easy route. What they do is they will, you'll see them head bobbing, which is a way of estimating distance. And squirrels actually have a very special brain for that. They've got a part of the brain, the superior colliculus, which is 10 times bigger than that of a rat. And we saw in the experiments that squirrels, when you give them a bouncy branch, they change their whole approach. They don't jump from the end, they jump from the middle, you know, they change the force, all that. So they basically, that's what they do from the time they're 8 weeks old.
0: Before we let you go, I just want to know, how do they remember where they buried a nut?
6: Well, again, they've got really good memory. What we've actually shown is in Pennsylvania, wild squirrels, the brain actually in an adult is bigger in October than it is in June or January. And that's very unusual because most small mammals have big brains in the summer when they're breeding and small brains in the rest of the year. And the squirrels are the opposite. And we also showed on campus that we gave them memory task where there were like four objects on a table and they had to remember where was the nut. And we found that how they encoded the location was different in the fall than it was in the spring and the summer. You know, they're making thousands of caches and their brains are getting bigger. They're thinking differently. They're encoding space differently. Every time they come on a nut, it's like, do I eat it? Do I save it? And so we've studied that decision. And what they do actually is they pick up the nut, they roll it in their paws, and they have very specialized paws for this. What it's doing is actually weighing the nut. A heavier nut is more valuable. And the more valuable means it's more worth investing more, so it's not going to be stolen. They're caching thousands of nuts every fall. And the only way they're going to beat the competition is by remembering where they are. We also found that they cache in according to the species. So they'll put the almonds in one corner and the hazelnuts in another.
0: That is absolutely fascinating. Unfortunately, we're out of time, but Lucia, I'm so pleased that we had time to talk about that, as well as what makes a squirrel such a good athlete. Lucia Jacobs, thank you so much for coming on to Unexpected Elements.
6: Great, thank you. Okay, bye-bye.
0: I will never look at a squirrel in quite the same annoyed tone. So, high wire antics in South Korea took us to risk-taking behaviours and how to spot them in the brain, how to handle a high rise, and the delightful surprises of squirrel science. Still to come on the show, we've heard about Jan Roos teetering along a slackline 120 metres up in the air, but what else can be found up above our heads? Stay tuned to find out.
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0: Coming up after the news, high wire antics in South Korea inspire a show and tell on the Maasai's athletic skills and how they can outjump actual athletes. We'll be looking at how spiders tread their homespun slacklines without getting stuck in them. Plus, living the high life. Is anything living in the upper layers of the atmosphere? Find out on Unexpected Elements, coming up shortly.
4: BBC News with Chris Barrow. President Trump says he's reached agreement with the Kremlin for Russia to supply diesel to global markets. He's having to lift sanctions on Russian exporters to allow for its sale. The high price of diesel has become a key issue in the US midterm elections, but the Ukrainian president said allowing Russian sales would prolong a war that must be ended. There's been condemnation of the US proposal to impose financial sanctions on the International Criminal Court. The UN Secretary General called the move a serious blow to international criminal justice. A controversial parade by the Protestant Orange Order through a mainly Roman Catholic area of Northern Ireland has been banned. The move by Westminster overrules the decision by the Northern Ireland Parades Commission to allow a limited procession for the first time in almost 30 years. The Saudi military says it's carried out multiple airstrikes on the Houthi militia in Yemen. A spokesman said Saudi Arabia was trying to dismantle the Iran-backed Houthis' ballistic missile capabilities. Sudan says a drone killed a strike on a camp for displaced people in the southeast of the country has killed at least 30 people. Khartoum said the drone had been launched in Ethiopia. A 7.7 magnitude earthquake has struck the southern coast of Panama. No casualties have been reported, but some damage has been noted to buildings. Many customers have lost electricity. Hurricane Isaias is expected to bring a life-threatening storm surge to the US Gulf Coast when it makes landfall late on Friday. It's packing winds of up to 185 kilometres an hour. Thousands of people are already without power.
14: A 100-year-old bottle of whiskey has been sold at auction for more than $2.7 million. It's the second highest price ever paid and a record for the 1926 vintage from the Macallan Distillery. That's the latest world news from the BBC.
0: This is Unexpected Elements from the BBC World Service. I'm Marnie Chesterton in Cardiff in the UK, and I'm here with...
1: Andrada Fiscuten in Bucharest, Romania.
0: And...
7: Michael Kaloki in Nairobi, Kenya.
0: Okie doke. So, we are a science show inspired by the news headlines. And this week, we couldn't tear ourselves away from the sight of the slacklining world champion Jan Roos, balanced 120 metres above the streets of Seoul, performing high-wire tricks. We've now reached the part of the programme where one of our panellists brings along a story that perhaps has gone under the radar of global news, and maybe it deserves a bit of time in the World Service spotlight. As ever, completely meaningless points are awarded if you can somehow link it to today's theme. Any volunteers?
7: Yeah, we've been talking about slacklining and acrobatics today, and I found a story about a community here in Kenya and their athletic abilities.
0: Oh, excellent. Points awarded, Michael. Well done. Tell us more.
7: Thank you for the points, Marnie. Well, I came across a study published earlier this year in the journal Nature that compared the vertical jump performance of the Maasai, track and field athletes, and non-athletes. Now, the study mentions that the Maasai, who are a community found both in Kenya and Tanzania, have a traditional jumping ritual performed by young warriors. These jumps and repetitive hops, as I have personally witnessed here in Kenya, are also performed as part of a Maasai traditional dance. So this study compared different types of jumps and repetitive hops among Maasai community members, Slovenian high jump athletes and sprinters, and Slovenian non-athletes. The participants were male, aged between 16 to 35 years old.
0: Okay. Michael, can I just check, because I've seen a dance that a Maasai group of women did to welcome me to their community, and it did involve some hops, but it was mainly singing. I'm assuming that this was more hop and less music.
7: Well, I think it depends with the kind of dance they're undertaking, but a lot of the Maasai dances that I've seen do include both singing and the jumping as well. Now, it's likely that in the group you were in, maybe they were just doing something for you where you did not have to jump as high, Marty. Probably the reason.
0: Oh, okay. Yes. They were kind of indulging the idiot tourist that couldn't really join in. Tell me what the study found.
7: Well, the study used an app to measure the heights of three types of jumps. That is counter movement jumps. Now, that's where you do a rapid downward dip before exploding upwards. Squat jumps, where you start from a static squat position and jump upwards, and repetitive hops. The athletes outperformed the Maasai in the counter movement and squat jumps, but in the repetitive hops, they both achieved similar heights and significantly outperformed non-athletes. The Maasai averaged heights of 36.2 centimeters, the athletes 35.93 centimeters, and the non-athletes 20.98 centimeters.
0: Okay. And can I check in this group? Were they all roughly the same height? Because Maasai are quite tall, aren't they? Does that give them a head start?
7: Well, actually, there's no clear indication of the height of all the participants, but presumably, maybe they were, or maybe they had varying heights, actually. There was no clear indication of that.
0: Okay, because that's quite a significant difference. So 36 centimetres versus non-athletes managing 20 centimetres. How high could you guys jump? What do you reckon, Andrada?
1: I think I would fall into the non-athletes category.
0: I might join you in the non-athletes category. I'm in the studio now, and that's about 20 centimetres. I can do about 10.
1: That's good enough.
7: I'll give it a go too. Yeah, I think I did about 10 as well.
0: This is the BBC World Service. Welcome to Hopping on the Radio. OK, so Maasai doing 36 centimetres is suddenly actually very impressive. How can they jump so high when doing repetitive hops?
7: Well, Mani, according to the research article, their findings concluded that the Maasai's cultural practices enhance musculoskeletal adaptation from an early age. So they are also more consistent in their jumps, likely reflecting a long-term adaptation to hopping from a young age.
0: Okay, so it's kind of just like many things, like playing the piano. If you do it a lot, you get good at it. Andrada?
1: My parents did not allow me to jump on the bed and to use the springs. And now,
0: now
1: you have
0: you're
1: an
0: ruined.
1: Argument.
0: Your yes. hopping career is non-existent, Andrada.
1: So, dear parents, do allow your children to hop on the bed when they want to.
0: And Michael, the community where you're from in Kenya also has a traditional dance that involves jumping and a load of acrobatics, right?
7: Yes, Marnie. This is the Kamba community here in Kenya. And there's a dance style in the community which was a commonly featured dance performance during the national celebrations events decades ago. It involves a lot of jumping, somersaults, flips, cartwheels, tumbling passes, and other acrobatic styles. Now, I have never danced it because it required real stamina and skill, but when I saw people performing the dance, what I found interesting was that it included middle-aged people as well, both men and women, who are able to execute those acrobatics seamlessly and almost effortlessly.
0: It is what it's one of those things. There are so many dances that I'm currently thinking about, and also things like, I don't know, ice skating that require particular movements from your body, and it's, and I think if you grow up with it, then you're fine. Andrada, is there a jumping, somersault, acrobatic dancing style in Romania?
1: Well, there is one. It's called Călușari, and it's from my region, and it's performed by men. Mostly, most of the acrobatics, and it even involves throwing some sticks up in the air and hoping to catch them.
0: Oh, we've got something similar in the UK. We've got Morris dancing, which is traditionally done by men. And in fact, historically, women weren't allowed to do it, which obviously means that now that there's kind of rebel groups of entirely female Morris dancers. But it does involve sticks and handkerchiefs and jumps and shin bells, which I think are going to be next season's trend. I think everyone's going to have them. Anyway, Michael, thank you so much for bringing Maasai jumping skills as measured by science to our attention.
7: Thank you, Marnie.
0: Listeners, if you'd like to get in touch about anything that you've heard us talking about on the show today, you can email unexpected@bbc.co.uk or you can WhatsApp. You can send us messages and voice notes to +44 330 678 3080. You can even write to us. I do love a postcard. Please send them to Unexpected Elements, BBC World Service, Cardiff CF10 4GA in the UK. And we like to make space to read out some of our favourite messages that arrive in the inbox. We've got one here from Jay Thompson in South Carolina about a programme we made a couple of weeks ago where we discussed pareidolia. I don't know, Michael, Andrada, if you're aware of that. It's where you see faces in inanimate objects, so buildings and cheese graters. Andrada, do you want to read this?
1: Sure. They say, I bought and drove Saturn vehicles, six of them, because, well, they had a grill that looked like a friendly female face. When the company was bought up and changed design to a mean face, I quit buying them.
0: I'm currently Googling Saturn car grill. There's just something about how the lights and the grill are arranged that make it look like it's smiling. I totally get why people would go for that. Now, last week we got a bit derailed. Shock horror that does happen on this show. We were talking about dogs on public transport. Do you remember this, Andrada?
1: I do. I was mentioning dogs in my part of the world, seen or photographed riding the subway or the buses.
0: And a couple of listeners emailed in to tell us about Eclipse, who is a black Labrador mix that was famous in Seattle for riding the buses. Now, according to Bea, Eclipse would normally take the bus with her owner to the local dog park a few times a week. And one day, Eclipse's owner took too long smoking at the bus stop and missed the bus. Eclipse boarded the bus without his knowledge and was found at the dog park four stops away. After that, she'd make two or three solo trips to the park each week. And Paul tells us that Eclipse would ride looking out of the window and at the appropriate time, trot up, bang the door to be let out at the dog park, where she'd happily play until picked up by her owner. Now, I can never resist a dog story, so that is fantastic. I researched a bit more on Eclipse. It turns out she even became the brand ambassador for Seattle's Public Transport Authority. Well done. It's not just dogs that travel on public transport. We've had an email from Kathy who says, your story about dogs taking buses really had me laughing. It reminded me of this great version about birds taking trains in Sydney. And Kathy has sent us a link to a recent story on ABC News, which says that two minor birds catch the train from Linfield to Artimon every day and then travel back. So there are birds doing a commute in Sydney, which is impressive. Do you think they know that it's the same thing as flying from A to B? Because if I could fly, I definitely wouldn't get the bus.
1: Maybe they are wired to conserve energy, and this is a way of of saving calories, maybe.
0: Yeah, that's true. I mean, we've been talking about animals having different personalities when it comes to our squirrel expert earlier, but it's true with a lot of, I've heard this from a lot of zoologists, particularly like if they're tagging particular animals, some of them will roam for miles and some of them just don't move at all.
7: Yeah, I remember going up to this place where they have elephant orphans, and I learned from the keepers as you're walking with them that they all have their different personalities. And just like people, they would tell me. So I think there's some of them probably who are okay to walk, some of them, well, no, just want to take the bus. So, yeah.
0: This is the point where I should say that, yes, we are a science show, but we are also a broad church and we love people's stories about animals on public transport. So if anyone has anything that they'd like to send in on that or any topic, we do read all your messages and sorry if we can't feature all of them in the programme. The email address to send us your musings is unexpected@bbc.co.uk. Still to come, we get in a spin over spider silk and start living the high life. That's coming up after this.
5: Ella here, back with the answer to the quiz. Earlier, I asked you which of these diseases has lower rates among people living 1,500 metres above sea level. A, diabetes, B, chronic kidney disease, C, osteoporosis. And the answer is A, diabetes. Diabetes is caused when there is too much sugar in your blood due to a problem with the hormone insulin, which allows your cells to take up glucose. Research from earlier this year suggests that red blood cells absorb much more glucose from the bloodstream when oxygen is scarce, so they effectively act as sugar sponges at higher altitudes and compensate for faulty insulin. It's unclear exactly why this happens, but it may be a side effect of red blood cells changing their metabolism so they can deliver oxygen more efficiently. Well done if you got that right. If not, better luck next time.
0: As well as letters and emails, you lot also send messages pleading with us to find answers to the science questions that keep you up at night. It's Ask the Unexpected time. This week, our question comes from an anonymous listener. Andrada, would you do the honours and read this?
1: Sure, they say, I have a pet spider that I've named Stanley, who lives behind a shelf in my kitchen. Stanley resides in an elaborate web. When a fly is ensnared in the web, Stanley comes sprinting out across the web to grab it, then sprints back again. This got me wondering, why don't spiders get stuck in their own webs?
0: Thank you. That is a great question, and luckily we know entomologist Dr. Tim Cockrell and could ask him why Stanley doesn't get stuck in its own web.
15: Spiders have a few mechanisms that lead to them being able to walk around in their web without getting stuck. The first point is that not all of the spider's web is sticky. So if you've watched a spider making its web, those beautiful orb webs that are a bit like the spokes of a bicycle wheel with a structure and the spiral in the middle, the spider makes its web and makes this incredible structure first of all. And then the last thing that it does is it goes around again and it attaches an extra layer of sticky silk to the web. So most of the web itself is not sticky. And so the simplest way that a spider avoids getting stuck in its web is that it just knows where to walk. But it gets more complicated than that, though, because if a spider had to rely on just walking on the right bits of its web, well, then it would probably get tripped up every now and then. And so spiders have evolved a number of mechanisms so that if they do touch the sticky parts of their web, well, they can avoid getting stuck. One of them is that spiders' legs are covered in very fine and finely branched hairs. And so as a spider touches a sticky part of its web, it's not the entire leg that is touching the stickiness, it's just the tips of these hairs. And so a very small surface area means that it's much less likely to get stuck. But there's some quite recent research that says that spiders also have another trick up their sleeve, which is that their legs are coated in a kind of non-stick surface, a bit like a non-stick frying pan, which means that if they do touch the sticky parts of their web, they can pull their legs away without it getting stuck. Scientists know that this is the case because they've done experiments with spiders where they washed off the non-stick coating, and then all of a sudden the spider's legs start sticking to the sticky bits of the web.
0: That is fantastic knowledge there from Tim. Amazing stuff. Andrada, Michael, how do you feel about living with spiders?
7: For me, I find, like, for example, when I go over to a rural home in eastern Kenya, some of the spiders out there, I mean, whoa, I think they have a role to play in nature. Let me let them be. I try my best.
0: Andrada, do you take a similar approach of let them be, but let them be somewhere quite far away?
1: Well, I think spiders in Romania are not as terrifying as the ones Michael mentioned, but I simply let them be.
7: I don't know if any one of you has seen the king baboon spider. I mean, just the name itself, it describes to you our kind of spider this is. And this is a spider that is found here in Kenya. So it's a tarantula. The ones I've seen, I think, are on the ground, sort of orangey-browny in color. Yeah, they look like you need to leave them alone.
1: I mean, it's kind of cute. It's like a Labrador. That's fluffy, and it's the size of someone's palm.
7: My sister had a specific scream for spiders. So I knew when I was growing up, if my sister screamed a certain way, I knew there's a spider somewhere.
0: That is useful non-language based information. Thank you, Michael and Andrada. And also thank you to our anonymous listener for the question, and thank you, Dr. Tim Cockerell, for the answer. Each week, I have the chance to add some science story to the week's theme with the help of the BBC's Secret Vault of Past programmes, which only very special people are allowed in. This time, I was hunting for science stories of life up in the atmosphere. This show started with a tightrope walk, or a slackrope walk, 120 metres above the busy streets of Seoul. That's one thing, but other animals can get higher no problemo. From our sister show, Crowd Science, here's presenter Alex Lathbridge trying to work out with Dr. Jason Chapman how high an insect can fly.
16: Okay, so how high are all those insects flying?
17: The majority of those insects are concentrated between about 100 metres and about 600 or 700, maybe 800 metres. So pretty high. We do see small numbers going a little bit higher than this, and we can see them up to about 1.5 kilometres above the ground, but that's quite small numbers.
0: So that's most insects, the bulk of which you can find higher than our highline daredevil, Jan Roos, but lower, far lower than an aeroplane. Now, Alex Lathbridge was back with another Crowd Science looking at how high birds fly. From it, in a pleasing case of double nominative determinism, here's Dr. Lucy Hawkes from Exeter University talking about climate and biologist Larry Swan struggling to the summit of a remote mountain in the Himalayas when a bird-shaped surprise joined him.
18: And he describes how he was listening to the usual silence at those altitudes, but he says a sound came, a quiet hum muffled by distance, and suddenly I knew I'd heard it before. Coming from the stars above me, I heard the honking of bar-headed geese. And he stands there amazed about seeing these geese flying directly over the summit of the fifth highest mountain on Earth, Mount Makalu. It was as if they were ignoring the normal rules of physiology and defying the impossibility of respiration at that height by wasting their breath with honking conversation. When you're one of these first people that's ever been to these incredible altitudes, and to be there, to struggle so hard to be there, to have so much equipment, and then just to see some geese, to have them kind of like just chomp on past you, you must be like, what am I seeing? It must be extraordinary.

0: was very much not fine. And after picking the bits out of the aeroplane, they identified what species it was and worked out that it had been flying to collide with the aeroplane at 37,000 feet. So that's nearly 11,300 metres. And so that's why the Ruppell's vulture has the world record. Now, we are still talking about the first layer of the atmosphere here, the troposphere. And that's where almost all the animals, the weather, the water mass, the air mass, all lives there. It's a busy place. But let's carry on going upwards, past the stratosphere and its ozone layer, past the mesosphere, which is where meteors burn up, and you get to a part of the thermosphere called the ionosphere. And solar physicists once described the ionosphere as the ignorosphere because they know so little about it. And from 2018, here's an episode of Science in Action with host Roland Pease talking to meteorologist Chris Scott about this ignorosphere.
1: The ionosphere is the electrified part of the Earth's upper atmosphere. So it extends from about 60 miles upwards out into space. And it's generated when sunlight, extreme ultraviolet and X-ray radiation from the sun is absorbed by our atmosphere and it electrifies the gases there.
2: And I remember when I first listened to the World Service in remote parts of the world, I'd hear this sort of crackly sound and it was fading and horrible. But I was hearing it thanks to the ionosphere.
1: Yes, so the ionosphere was used to transmit radio signals around the world. And the reason for that is that the characteristics of this electrified layer are such that they reflect shortwave radio. So we would use the ionosphere to bounce these signals over the horizon and to locations much further away. And the reason it would fade in and out and crackle and whistle is that the ionosphere isn't a perfect mirror. There will be waves rippling through it. And as we've discovered, there are disturbances within it. And those would cause the signal to be affected in some way.
0: So that was a little clip about the ionosphere. But I said I was searching for life up in the atmosphere. And the ignorosphere is where many of our satellites and the International Space Station live. So this is where I've found my highest flying insect, in the fruit fly lab of the ISS.
3: My name is Sharmila Bhattacharya. I'm the program scientist for space biology at NASA headquarters, and I have been helping send fruit flies to space. Flies actually have a genetic makeup that's similar to humans and other mammalian systems. So measuring the changes that we see in terms of behavior, changes in muscle function, changes in heart function, when you're limited for space, when you're limited for mass of how much material you can send to space, organisms like the fruit fly turn out to be extremely valuable for doing our research.
0: I should say that that clip was also from the same crowd science we heard first, which is how high can insects fly? Am I cheating? Does that count? If you get a fly on the International Space Station, does that count as high flying flight?
4: I think it goes both ways because, well, you were taken there not with your own flight strength, but on the other hand, you are there. You know, if you do end up as a human on Mars, you are on Mars. You are like out on Mars, even if you didn't walk there. So I think the same for fruit flies. Yes, we should give them that credit.
5: And ultimately, Marty, isn't the International Space Station just a big bus that's traveling fast? So if we care about dogs traveling by bus or by train, then I think fruit flies, they should count.
0: Brilliant. Okay. So, what have we learnt over the course of the show? Well, we've looked into high-rise buildings and how they stay up. We've delved into the brains of folks that like doing dangerous stuff to find out why. We've marvelled at the Maasai's athletic abilities and spiders' amazing talents for not getting stuck in the high lines they've spun themselves. It's high time we left. We've come to the end of the show. I should thank this week's panel. In Bucharest, Romania, Andrada Fiscatan, thank you so much.
5: Mulțumesc, Marnie.
0: And in Nairobi, Kenya, Michael Koloki. It's been a pleasure. Thank you.
4: High five, everyone. Kwaheri.
0: High fives all round. I'm Marnie Chesterton. The producer was Alice Lipscomb-Southwell with Ella Hub.

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1: Bobby Gibb has been told women are not physiologically capable of running a marathon. 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
2: Russian officials are investigating the death of a worker at a Siberian plague research lab. They say she had pneumonia, but the World Health Organization say they're not getting the full picture. How concerned should the rest of the world be? And did we learn any lessons from COVID?
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3: This is Alex Ritson with the newsroom. Donald Trump announces a deal to secure Russian diesel for the US, but not everyone is convinced.
4: Without, you know, Zelensky stopping attacks on the Russian refineries, I do not know how Russia would be able to supply American markets or the global market with its diesel.
3: The US imposes sanctions on the International Criminal Court hours after one of its former judges wins the Nobel Peace Prize. Prosecutors in the UAE say the co-pilot on the hijacked Fly Dubai passenger jet was planning a suicide attack on Israel's Tel Aviv airport. New evidence suggests that the science history books credit the wrong person with the discovery of DNA.
5: She's painted as someone who missed it entirely. That's just not true. She did see it. And what's more is she recognized the significance.
3: And Manchester City's new coach insists his club will eventually be cleared of breaking football's financial rules. First the news.
6: BBC News with Chris Barrow. President Trump is temporarily lifting some sanctions on Russia in a deal which will see Moscow supply the US and global markets with diesel to try to bring down energy costs. It follows a lengthy phone call between Mr. Trump and President Putin, which took place as a Ukrainian delegation was holding talks with US special envoys in Miami. Donald Trump spoke to reporters about the move following his conversation with Vladimir Putin.
7: You heard about the oil deal with Russia. That is a big deal. That is massive amounts of oil coming into our country. And I want to thank President Putin, to be honest with you. We have massive amounts of oil being coming into our country. And it's diesel, which is what we want. So thank you.
6: President Zelensky of Ukraine said easing sanctions without a clear de-escalation agreement was weakness and allowed Russia to wage war for longer. There's been widespread condemnation of the United States' imposition of additional financial sanctions on the International Criminal Court. The court and the UN Secretary General described the prohibition of transactions with the court as an assault on international justice. Tomoko Akane is the ICC's president.
8: It is an attack against sovereign states that have created the court. It is an attack against the international legal order more broadly. It is an attack on the victims of mass atrocities who have waited years, sometimes decades, for those responsible to be held to account.
6: Washington's sanctions move came hours after a former ICC judge, Navi Pillay, was awarded the Nobel Peace Prize. Britain's Northern Ireland minister has said he'll ban a controversial parade by the Protestant Orange Order through a mainly Catholic nationalist area of Portadown. There's been a standoff over the march down Garvaghy Road, the site of serious clashes during the Troubles for almost 2 weeks. Here's Chris Page.
9: Most residents of that area are Irish nationalists and opposed the march by the Unionist Marching Organisation. In the 1990s, the dispute over the Drumcree parade sparked some of the worst rioting in the history of Northern Ireland, and the body which was set up to regulate contentious marches denied the Orange Order permission to hold the parade for 28 years. But last month, they did decide to allow 35 Orange men to march on the route without music. But then hundreds of demonstrators blocked the Garvaghy Road and the parade didn't take place.
6: The authorities in Panama say power supplies have been disrupted and some buildings damaged.